0: people, and they're vicious and violent people. And if they had a nuclear weapon, they'd use it. As far as I'm concerned, it's over. And then, of course, the Iran's leadership has replied by saying that Trump is a criminal and his comments were disgusting. So we're speaking, you know, just before 3 p.m. Eastern time today. If there is to be bombing, I guess it'll happen soon, or what do you think? I mean, at this point, it's a war of words. When does it turn kinetic?
1: It turned kinetic starting, well, it has been kinetic for some time now, but the first major set of strikes to happen again happened actually last night. That would be Tuesday night in America. And the US struck a number of targets in and around Iran's oil industry and around its major port, Bandar Abbas. The rationale that was given by the White House for these strikes was that they were retaliation, trying to hold Iran to account for some of the strikes it has been doing against shipping in the Strait of Hormuz. And so it does feel a little bit like things are escalating again. And as you say, the president came out with those harsh words, and he's also threatened that there will be more bombing tonight.
0: Well, he said they'll very probably hit Iran tonight. So who has the most to lose in this situation? Because it's not clear to me whether the U.S. can do more damage to Iran than Iran can do more damage, not so much to the U.S. directly, but to U.S. allies in the Gulf.
1: Yeah, this is the same problem that it has been throughout this conflict. Both the US and Iran can hurt the other. And as you say, much of that damage falls not just on the US and its bases in the region, but also on US allies. The problem is that neither side benefits from this continuing on forever. And we will at some point reach a point where world oil markets have to react, and that becomes a real problem. This is what caused both sides to move towards the ceasefire in the first place. But we seem to be, again, falling back into this trap of both sides thinking that maybe if they try a little harder, hold on a little longer, bomb a little more, then perhaps they can get the upper hand, when it's pretty clear at this point that neither side can do that.
0: Well, in your article at Responsible Statecraft, Emma Ashford, Gulf State Catch-22, Time to Drop U.S.'s Chief Security Guarantor, you say that all of this puts the Gulf states in a nearly impossible position. If security guarantees from Washington bring as much risk as benefit, and that the Trump administration is likely to soon find out that Gulf leaders have little appetite for serving as an ATM to repair damage they did not cause. And the point that you make is that the damage done to Ras Laffan, the Qatar's primary gas processing and export facility earlier in the war by the Iranian strikes, they lost 15% of their capacity and will not be fully repaired for 3 to 5 years. The point being that this is a target-rich environment on both sides. If you start blowing up oil and gas fields, then you have a catastrophe, but they're very, very vulnerable.
1: This has, again, been one of the issues throughout this conflict. The most impactful things that either side could strike are, on the one hand, energy infrastructure, oil production, refining, etc., and then perhaps even worse, water purification and distillation facilities. This is a region that needs a lot of water processing facilities in order to actually supply the population. And in both cases, what we saw throughout the sort of 2 month conflict was, you know, both sides striking a little bit at these facilities, then backing away when they realized just how damaging a tit for tat there could become. But again, it just doesn't seem like either side has got the message that escalation is going to be extremely damaging, and that they really do need to actually work on negotiating this. This seems to be, you know, negotiations have very much got bogged down. The Iranians really want to try and retain their control over the Strait of Hormuz rather than allowing an Omani route that might bypass their waters. And so they're sort of acting out, and the negotiations are stalling as a result.
0: So in other words, Emma, in terms of the Gulf and this war, oil and water are mutually assured destruction.
1: Water in particular, when it comes to oil, what we've seen is that the Iranian strikes and, effective blockade meant that the Gulf states, everybody from Iraq to Saudi Arabia to Kuwait, had to shut down much of their production. And that's been where the major shortfall in the market has come from. On the Iranian side, the US did engage in some strikes against that infrastructure, and then blockaded the strait from the outside. So the Iranians also couldn't sell their oil. So that's been the economic side of it. The water purification side, I think, falls much more into that mutually assured destruction part of it. We saw, again, some preliminary strikes and then both sides very much backing away as they realized that destroying that infrastructure would have significant humanitarian consequences.
0: So Trump said a couple of crazy things, which of course he does because he's thoroughly ignorant of world affairs and is totally impulsive and subject to flattery, etc. But he sort of said, "Well, Xi Jinping is behaving really well. I like what he's doing because he gets a lot of his oil from the Gulf. We don't get any oil from the Gulf, so it's not our problem." He also said the same thing about the Ukraine war. It's not really our problem. We got a big ocean separating us from Europe. It's Europe's problem. These are incredibly simplistic notions. So it leads me to question, in terms of mutually assured destruction, do the American side and the Iranian side get it in terms of mutually assured destruction with the oil and water facilities being so vulnerable? I imagine the Iranians do, but does the American side also understand?
1: Again, this is sort of the problem that arises when one is so distant from the conflict, as the US very often is when we wage war. For American consumers, citizens, the impact of this war is felt primarily in the region by forces fighting it, US or otherwise, and then eventually, slowly through inflation, gas prices at the pump, and that kind of thing. And that did apparently, the pressure from that eventually did push the White House to move towards the negotiation table about a month ago. But it's a very different kind of pressure. It's not urgent in the same way. It's much more about elections and popularity. And a determined president can ignore those things if they want. So the stakes are different on both sides.
0: Well, when he was making these statements today at a press conference in Ankara, Secretary of State Marco Rubio was behind him. I don't see much evidence of Marco Rubio's influence. I certainly don't see much evidence of Vice President Vance's influence. And certainly there's no indication of influence coming from the so-called Secretary of War, Hegseth. What do you think's going on in terms of who's running the ship here?
1: Insofar as we have information that's been sort of reported in news leaks, it appears that Vice President Vance, as one might suspect, is the person that's been pushing hardest for negotiations, for trying to wind down this war, that he was not in favor of it to start with. And both Secretary of State Rubio and Secretary of War Hegseth have been much more militant, much more willing to sort of push forward and see if just a little more time pressure would make the Iranians capitulate in a more comprehensive way. So if we are returning to strikes, then I would suspect that that is the influence of Hegseth and Rubio over JD Vance, who has really struggled throughout this entire war to actually have the influence that I think he would hope he might have over US foreign policy.
0: But on the Iranian side, you have a regime that's both a theocracy and a pretty fundamentalist one at that. They're like the Christian fundamentalists, the end times people who are obsessed with the Book of Revelation and are waiting for the Messiah. The same is true of this regime in Tehran. And on top of that, many of them are also kleptocrats as well. But in terms of the messianic side, that's not necessarily, they're not necessarily rational. So they show signs of tremendous pragmatism. At the same time, their regime is based upon pretty messianic ideas of the 12th Imam, etc. So how do you see that situation? We have a reckless amateur on our side. What do we have on their side?
1: I tend to believe that that is an overblown argument. Yes, it is true that the Iranian regime is fundamentally a theocratic one, but at the same time, we have seen them be enormously pragmatic over the years. We've seen very little evidence that as a government, as a regime, they are irrational. Indeed, in many ways, we've seen them take steps that seem somewhat more rational than the decisions that have been made over here. They are willing to negotiate when they believe it's in their interests. We saw that with the Iranian nuclear deal under Obama in 2014. And the one question mark I think that really we don't have a good answer to yet is we really don't know how the spate of assassinations that started this war, including the supreme leader, how that has changed who actually rules Iran from the inside. Nominally, it is the former supreme leader's son who is the new supreme leader, Mojtaba Khamenei. But to be frank, we are still unclear if he is actually alive, if he was badly disfigured by this, and it's not clear who is making the day-to-day decisions within the regime, which seems to have tilted a little bit away from clerics and a little bit more towards the military.
0: So, in terms of escalation, do you think there's any chance of, if the US starts bombing again, that Netanyahu might be tempted to get in? I imagine Trump has told him to stay out. And on the other side, the Iranians can pull the trigger. And for example, at least we're told, they could get the Houthis to close off the Red Sea. And I believe that the pipelines that go across Saudi Arabia that are supplying oil to China via the Red Sea, they could be cut. In other words, that's the only alternative from Gulf oil than the Strait of Hormuz, right?
1: Not quite, no. There actually is no alternative to the Strait of Hormuz. The bypass pipelines are good at carrying a small proportion of what is usually shipped through Hormuz, about 7 million barrels a day. They take that, bypass the strait. And you're right that if that were to be damaged, if the Houthis were to successfully damage those facilities, that might be a blow. But the bigger issue throughout this whole crisis has been whether oil would start to flow again through the Strait of Hormuz itself, coming out of these countries, whether they can restart production during this ceasefire or not. And if things do escalate, what we're likely to see here is markets aren't going to panic immediately. A bunch of the ships that were trapped in the Gulf have actually managed to exit during this brief ceasefire period. So there's no immediate pressure on oil markets. But again, as time goes on, as we saw the first time around, the oil market will become tighter, those supplies will become constricted again, and people will start to worry about prices.
0: So we're back to the Strait of Hormuz, right? That is central. That's why it is so incomprehensible that Trump allowed himself to be talked into this war by Netanyahu, apparently against the advice of the Chairman of the Joint Chiefs, of J.D. Vance, of Secretary of State Rubio. They all apparently weighed in against it. I believe, as much as we're told, and there's a new book out now that seems to have been a fly on the wall inside the Situation Room. Isn't it pretty clear that the Chairman of the Joint Chiefs did basically say, and also Vice President Vance, that you're being conned by Netanyahu, and that the Iranians can close the Straits of Hormuz? Is that your understanding, Emma?
1: It seems like the president was offered a variety of opinions. Perhaps, particularly with General Kane, chairman of the Joint Chiefs, he may not have presented that argument as forcefully, I think, as one might have liked. But I think the president was swayed by the arguments that the Iranian regime was very weak, was likely to fall, particularly if there was a lot of economic damage, if there were decapitation strikes. And throughout the conflict, the US has walked back from very maximalist goals. At the start, we were trying for regime change in Iran. We were going to change absolutely everything about this relationship. And now we're in a position where we're effectively fighting or negotiating over whether the Strait of Hormuz reopens. The president's decision to start this war has taken us from a place where the Iranian threat to the Strait of Hormuz was an implicit one, where maybe they could do this if there was a crisis. And now we're in the world where they have explicit control, and the US and the rest of the world really has to decide what they're going to do about that. The White House a month ago clearly decided that we were going to have to negotiate over it, but they don't seem to have the patience to stick with the negotiations.
0: So, with Trump saying today that we'll renew the naval blockade, is there any military way to open the Straits of Hormuz?
1: There is always a military way to achieve most goals. The question is what it costs. And what we've seen is analysis from not just leaked out of the Pentagon, but from open source and military analysts in the public space as well, just detailing how extensive a campaign to do this would need to be. It would need to involve not just a naval campaign, an air campaign. It would also involve ground troops, significant ground troops in Iran, holding some kind of buffer zone on the Iranian coast. And that this would be just a very significant commitment of US troops and lives to trying to reopen the strait. It's so costly that again, the White House seems to have decided against it previously, but now they appear to be flirting with this question again. As regards restarting the blockade, again, this is one of the arguments that we didn't need a ground invasion. If we just kept up economic pressure long enough, then Tehran would fold. That didn't happen before. It's not clear to me why a brief break in hostilities and then trying the same tactic is going to cause that collapse further on. So again, the policy options here are all pretty bad. And I think the White House is really flailing around trying to find a policy that might get the Iranians to negotiate again.
0: Well, just in closing, there's also the fact that Trump's bluster often means that he's going to reverse himself on a dime. Because even today, when he was calling the Iranian regime scum and sick people, he said he doesn't think the war will restart. So I guess that's the fig leaf we can cling on to, right?
1: The best case scenario for what is happening right now is that perhaps by showing that the US is serious and is not willing to tolerate Iran breaking the ceasefire, that perhaps both sides will start to abide by the ceasefire again. I think the odds of that being the case in practice are very slim. I think we are sort of have seen again the Iranians just trying really hard to sustain this leverage that they built for themselves over the Strait of Hormuz. And you know, it's not clear if a few American airstrikes are going to make them back away from that position. So again, I'm worried we're on the slippery slope downwards into renewing the war, no matter what the president says. I don't think these strikes are going to do what he wants.
0: Well, Emma Ashford, I thank you very much for joining us here today.
1: Thanks for having me.
0: And again, I've been speaking with Emma Ashford, who's a senior fellow at the Stimson Center, a visiting professor at Georgetown University, and a non-resident fellow at the Modern War Institute at West Point. With expertise in the politics of the Middle East, Russia, Europe, her work focuses on questions of grand strategy, international security, and the future of U.S. foreign policy. And she's the author of First Among Equals, U.S. Foreign Policy in a Multipolar World, and Oil, the State and War, the Foreign Policies of Petrostates. And she has an article at Responsible Statecraft, Gulf State Catch 22, Time to Drop U.S.'s Chief Security Guarantor. We're going to take a restation break. We're back looking to the scramble in Maine to replace Graham Plattner, who appears reluctant to step down.

0: Welcome back. I'm Ian Masters, and this is Background Briefing, available 24/7 at backgroundbriefing.org. And joining us now is Bill Scheer, the politics editor at the Washington Monthly. He's also the host of the history podcast, When America Worked, and the co-host of the bipartisan online show and podcast, The DMZ. And he has an article at the Washington Monthly, If Graham Platner Won't Quit, Democrats Need to Quit Him. Welcome to Background Briefing, Bill Scheer.
1: My pleasure.
0: The expectation is, of course, that Platner will step down today. I thought he'd even step down yesterday because Bernie Sanders and Mandani and others had weighed in and urged him to do so. But apparently he's holding out and he wants to be able to influence who is chosen to replace him as a candidate in this very hurried situation, given that they only have, a couple of weeks, even a few days to replace him. So what happened here? I mean, is this a failure of opposition research on the part of the Democrats?
1: Well, I don't think we can talk about the Democrats broadly. We have to talk about the Platner campaign, as well as, the other, Democratic Party officials. Platner was recruited by a couple of consultants who came out of the Bernie Sanders presidential campaigns. And these are people who want to change how the Democratic Party is run and functions. They want to be disruptors. They don't believe that the current establishment, and that I think that extends not just people who might be considered more moderate, but also some who are self-described as progressive, but have been in power for a long time, the people around Platner feel these people haven't gotten the job done. And one of them, a guy named Dan Moroff, was interviewed by the Wall Street Journal a few weeks ago, saying, we want to, I'm not quoting him directly here, we want to find people who don't have perfect backgrounds, but he called them candidates grown in vats. We don't want to have a candidate grown in a vat. So when they met Platner in July of 2025, Platner wasn't thinking about running at all. They came across him from a video we did on a separate matter, a local matter. They went to his house. They were impressed by him. They paid for a very quick and dirty vet for an outside company and got, as in their own words, got some of the stuff that we know about today, some of the social media postings, and said, no big deal. Because even thought of it as a positive, that it made him seem more authentic and not like someone who'd been running for president since they were in high school. And that's why they waved off all, as the red flags mounted, they kept waving it off because they looked at Graham Platner as one, as representative of a philosophy they have of what candidates they want, and two, indispensable to the cause. They don't just want to swap him out for just any old Democrat. They want someone who is willing to take on the party establishment. And if that meant defending him, even as worse and worse stuff came out, that was part of the strategy. So it was a choice on the part of those Democrats who were behind him in the first place.
0: So given that this looks like a train wreck, how quickly do you think, first of all, do you think he's going to step down soon? I thought he'd step down yesterday, but
1: I honestly don't know. There was a report on CNN that there's some talk it could be today, but it wasn't that hard sourced. Platner and the people around him, don't want him swapped out for just anybody. So they are trying to influence. They say they're not trying to put the thumb on the scale. The main Democratic Party says that they are. What words have actually been exchanged, you and I don't know. But I think it's pretty clear in the Platner campaign's own words, the candidate should be somebody who represents Platner's agenda. And that's based on a argument that, he won the primary. He won by a large margin. Therefore, this is what the voters want. And what I think that misses is that people vote for candidates for all sorts of reasons. And there are plenty of people in politics who win elections and assume, well, this means that they voted for every last thing that I support, bar none, and they push on something and they find out that's not really true. People can have very disparate, simplistic, sometimes irrational reasons for voting for a candidate, and you can't presume they have signed on to every last policy position. And so I don't think it's wrong. And again, the main Democratic Party hasn't quite said what they want to do for their process, but we have heard it would be some kind of

0: You know, I guess I fell for it as well, you know, that this is a great working class guy and bringing a lot of energy in the same way that Mandani is bringing energy and interest in more social democratic programs. But, you know, I've got to, it's a pretty busy job finding people every day to interview, so I don't have time to do opposition research myself. But in general, I don't mind the idea of somebody that's messy. I mean, think about Charlie Wilson, the congressman. I mean, he was a character and a half, wasn't he? And think about one of the most effective U.S. senators in anybody's in our lifetime, Teddy Kennedy. He was a complete mess, crazy, wild guy for the longest time, and notorious behavior in Washington until he's cleaned up his act. So what's wrong with being a little messy? I mean, in this case, there's no way in the world that the Democrats can run a candidate who mistreats women because, you know, 60% of women in America vote Democrat.
1: I mean, you know, the Teddy Kennedy of 1970s probably would not, you know, last 5 seconds at Democratic primary today, although he seems to have reformed over time. And, you know, I think part of the problem with Plattner is I think a lot of people would say, you know, people make mistakes. Nobody's perfect. If we have insanely pure standards for politicians, plenty of people who are of decent character won't run. I don't want to, you know, be anally pro before I enter into public service. I got a family. I don't want to drag my kids through stuff like that. So you might end up really limiting your pool of qualified candidates if you take it too far. But when the first social media, when the first batch of social media posts came out soon after he announced his campaign, this was in October of last year, Plattner's initial response was, "I'm sorry, I was in a bad place at that time. I have an undiagnosed PTSD from my tours of duty, but I'm a better person now." And I think that was widely accepted as a fair response, and people were willing to give him grace. And then as more and more stuff came out that, you know, veered into physical abuse and most recently, you know, credible accusation of rape. Even before that point, you had the extramarital sexting. Now, that came out in early June. And that only happened a year ago. Now, again, you can make the argument, well, look, it's personal life. It's not involving someone's work. Between him and his current spouse. I understand those arguments, but it cuts against the argument from the beginning that he had grown and matured from the person he was, and he was posting offensive stuff on Reddit, you know, 5-10 years ago. So that to me was, you know, a relatively big red flag. Has this guy reformed or not? And then worse stuff came out soon after that, alleging physical abuse from one of his ex-girlfriends.
0: By the way, though, she was a Republican operative. She worked for the Heritage Foundation. She worked for Nikki Haley. And I think she worked for Brett Kavanaugh, didn't she?
1: Well, there's a group called Ladies for Kavanaugh. You know, so I don't think Brett Kavanaugh was paying her, but there was a group that was supporting his nomination for the Supreme Court. And I think people who got really dug in on Plattner, because they, when you think someone is indispensable, you're very prone to defending a lot of stuff. And so if you can find the thing, well, it's a Republican, so maybe it's not on the level. Maybe this is, and look, late hits before an election are pretty commonplace in politics. And I think in a lot of cases, it's fair to say, wait a second, you know, if this was for real, why didn't this come out 6 months ago? So I understand skepticism by some in the moment, but because there was an accumulation of red flags, and it wasn't just this one accusation from this one Republican, that was a pretty sharp one. There was a lot of stuff that preceded it, and not a lot of track record in public life and civic service to weigh it against. For him to say, look, I did these things before and I feel bad about it, but I'm a reformed person. And you can see in the work that I've done since that I'm ready to serve my community. He didn't have that. And so that's why I think someone could have said, you know what, there's other people in this world

0: who can deliver for voters, who can uphold Democratic Party principles, who can even challenge Democratic Party establishment. He is not the only person in the state of Maine that can do these things. But because at that point, a lot of people felt that he was. And so they kept finding ways to say, maybe it's not as bad as it looks, until it really began to be too late to make those sorts of arguments.
1: So, is there anybody in the mix that could be at this Maine Democratic Party convention to choose a new candidate that could carry the Plattner mantle, or at least satisfy the people that he brought out? Because he had town hall meetings all around the state. People really got excited. He had lots of volunteers. He was following the Mandani playbook. So you don't want to disappoint all those people and hang them out to dry.
0: Well, I mean, obviously, for Democrats to win in the state, they got to unify the party. And the Plattner people seem to be pushing Troy Jackson the hardest. He ran for governor. He was who Plattner endorsed as his number one ranked choice. They've ranked choice voting in Maine. But he came in third in that gubernatorial primary. So there's a dissonance there where Plattner is saying, hey, I won 70%+ in the primary. Everyone loves my agenda. Go with Troy Jackson. Well, Troy Jackson didn't get 70% in his primary, so the argument starts to fall apart there. And what's also confusing to me about this is the distance between these candidates, these potential candidates, on an issue-by-issue basis, is practically imperceptible. I mean, it's not as if Plattner had this, 20-point program that is wildly different from the other more conventional progressives or moderate types. They agree on most everything. I think the biggest thing that is dividing people is questions about Israel. And almost every Democrat at this point is unhappy with Netanyahu, and at least wants to condition military aid to Netanyahu, if not cut him off completely at this point. But Plattner, I think, is one of the candidates who has not been willing to say flat out Israel should have a right to exist as a Jewish state, and there should be a two-state solution. He's challenged that point. And that's a bigger point of distinction. But it's also, I mean, not to say it's a small issue, but there are a lot of issues that, I mean, for the most part, Democrats generally deal with domestic issues, and there's not a whole lot of variation there. So it shouldn't be that hard to find a candidate to unify around. And then I think the question becomes, are there people who are trying to not unify because they're so committed to a larger project of party disruption?
1: Well, the Israel issue was just about front and center, if not all, about yesterday's debate between Al-Sayed, the Bernie-backed candidate for the Senate race in Michigan, replacing the retiring Gary Peters, and the congresswoman, who is considered a sort of moderate and has taken AIPAC money. And that whole debate was about AIPAC money, etc. But the reason why we're talking about Plattner, and by extension, the Michigan Senate race, is that these are two must-win Senate races. And if they don't win either, and certainly if they don't win both, there's just no way in the world that the Democrats are going to retake the Senate. So that's what's at
0: Well, that's
1: stake.
0: well, correct. And if your goal is to win elections, take back the Senate for Democrats, you as a Democrat, you should be trying to find the points of agreement, so you don't walk in, so you don't have a divided army going into that election. And the Democrats are a pretty big tent, all the way from AOC to John Fetterman, but even within that span, there's a whole lot of agreement on most things, and you could be focusing on the points of agreement. And again, even on the Middle East, which is a highly contentious issue, I think there's pretty broad agreement now on at least conditioning military aid. But if you take it to the place of, do you Israel has a right to exist, we need a two-state solution, or we shouldn't have any ethno states, and therefore there should be a one-state solution. That's probably the most divisive point within the Democratic family right now. And I grant you're correct. That is a main point of difference in the Michigan race. if you're going out of your way to elevate that, if you're going out of your way to elevate that issue, that's not thinking about what is the best way to win the election for Democrats come November. You're talking about what's dividing you, not what's uniting you. And I think we'll see how Democrats can come together after this primary season is over. But the primary season has, I think, made it trickier for Democrats because they're focusing on what's dividing them right now.
1: Well, just in closing, you mentioned AOC. AOC was very reluctant to endorse Graham Platner, even though she was obviously getting pressure to do so. And I'm wondering whether it's because she is actually more authentic in terms of a representative of the working class, in the sense that she was a bartender and she probably saw a lot of guys like Platner.
0: Well, I've seen that argument made, and part of, I mean, it's not, I mean, there are definitely women who supported Blattner, but this group of consultants that really pushed this argument, this Dan guy in particular, there does seem to be a male-driven argument here. Let's not get caught up in that Me Too phase we were in. Let's think about how we can connect with these young male working class voters whom, Kamala Harris and Hillary Clinton weren't able to connect with. If we're going to get all, we're going to clutch our pearls about intemperate things on social media and even some bad relationships one might have, and we're going to miss out on this opportunity to bring these people onto our side. And it could well be that a lot of women in the Democratic Party saying, let's not turn the clock back here and start making excuses for physical and sexual abuse, because we're not going to be able to sustain as a diverse intersectional party that believes deeply in women's rights, if that's the path we're going to go down. So it may, I mean, I don't know exactly what's going on in AOC's mind, but that would certainly make sense to me.
1: Well, of course, one of the best senators and one of the most liberal senators, he got run out of town and got Me Too'd. And it turned out that the woman that brought the evidence against him was her family were Republican operatives out here at KABC, which is this right-wing rabid AM station. I'm talking about Senator Al Franken.
0: I mean, that was, very early in this, Me Too movement phase, and there was, this deep desire to show, we weren't going to have this be a partisan thing. We weren't using the Democrats were not going to use this as a weapon just to get the other side. And, we have to make sure there's a standard here of behavior. That needs to be met across the board if we're going to change the culture. And without weighing on the Franken allegation specifically, I certainly understand the argument that perhaps what he did really didn't rise to that level of all. And I'm not trying to get into that debate here. But I think that was the feeling at the moment. And Franken himself, I think felt very isolated. I mean, pretty much every Democrat was telling me he had to resign. He probably said, "I can't do my job if I can't." You co-sponsor legislation if never no senator is going to work with me, so I'm cornered here. Even if you feel that went too far, what do you see in the Platner situation is there are some lines that really can't be crossed here. A credible accusation of rape is just not something most people are willing to let slide. And you saw this with Eric Swalwell just a few weeks ago as well. And that is a state of the Democrat. I mean, to the extent that Democrats were, you argue some Democrats were being hypocrites here and they weren't holding folks to the same standard, where they're at least holding Platner to that standard, or at least most are, in a way the Republicans have not with Donald Trump.
1: Right.
0: They might have held that with, Tony Gonzalez, the congressman who quit at the same time that Swalwell did. But Donald Trump was literally found liable for sexual abuse for an act that the judge in the case said this is tantamount to rape. It just doesn't mean the technical definition of rape under the way New York State defines it, but it's rape in terms of how we would speak of it colloquially. Found liable by a civil trial jury before he was elected for the second time, and to this day, you can't find any elected Republican
1: Sure.
0: willing to say he doesn't belong in office on those grounds alone.
1: And of course, the first time around, he got elected after he said that he's such a celebrity that he has the right to grab women by the, you know what. So
0: I think some folks, in Plattner's orbit were buying into a notion that, well, if Trump got elected this way, then we should not hold ourselves to a higher standard. We got to battle for the voters that Trump got. If that means bringing people with checkered past, so be it. And I think what we're going to see right now, because of how Plattner has turned out, a rejection of that thinking and going back to, you know what, we're better than that. We need to have the higher standard.
1: Well, Bashir, I thank you very much for joining us here today.
0: My pleasure. Take care.
1: We're going to take a brief station break, back assessing the lack of vetting and opposition research in choosing candidates to run in Democratic primaries as the Plattner campaign implodes, while the two most must-wing Senate seats for the Democrats in Maine and Michigan have progressives at war with centrists.
2: There's room at the top, they are telling you still.

0: to be like the folks on the hill. A working class hero is something to be.
1: Welcome back. I'm Ian Masters, and this is Background Briefing, available 24/7 at backgroundbriefing.org. And joining us now are John Pitney, a professor of American politics at Claremont McKenna College. He was a volunteer opposition researcher for the 1988 presidential campaign of George H.W. Bush, and from 1989 to 1991 was deputy director of research at the Republican National Committee. He's the author of a number of books, including The Art of Political Warfare, Un-American, The Fake Patriotism of Donald J. Trump, and The Comeback, The 2024 Elections and American Politics. Welcome to Background Briefing, John Pitney.
2: Thank you.
1: So as a former opposition researcher for the Republicans and for George Bush Sr., what do you make of the Democrats dropping the ball in Maine, the failure of opposition research, given that this Senate seat is a must-win seat for the Democrats, as is the Senate seat in Michigan?
2: Well, the campaign for Graham Platner apparently didn't do a very good job. They did some vulnerability study. Some of this information was available to them. Platner's wife actually voluntarily gave them text messages that he had sent to other women. And these were sexually explicit text messages. So they had some idea that there was trouble in his background, but they didn't follow up on it nearly enough. And a lot more information has come out in recent weeks. And so it's a classic example of a campaign not doing a thorough vulnerability study.
1: So are we at a point, or have we evolved to the point where you would never be able to elect somebody like Senator Ted Kennedy or Congressman Charlie Wilson?
2: Well, the trouble with Ted Kennedy, of course, is a lot of the more damaging material came out after he was United States Senator. And he was, in fact, the target of opposition research. In fact, some of that involved figures involved in Watergate. But it would be much more difficult for somebody with this kind of background to be elected today. For one thing, standards have tightened. Senator Al Franken had to resign from the United States Senate for behavior that was much less serious than what Graham Platner is accused of. The ability to gather a great deal of information electronically and by other means is really a lot more sophisticated than it used to be.
1: Well, but I think there are a lot of people out there, and we saw that in the town halls that Platner was conducting, and how people kind of can relate to a guy that's got flaws, who's a little rough around the edges. I mean, the most popular podcaster out there is Joe Rogan. You know, he's rough around the edges. So I wouldn't mind having a representative who was more like the average guy. So where's the line then between being rough around the edges? Because I imagine the real issue here for the Democrats is that since 60% of women in this country vote Democrat, you simply can't have a guy on the ticket who's guilty of sexual assault.
2: And that's the key. The issue isn't the rough language. Platner was a Marine. That's, you know, Marines engage in rough language, to put it mildly. But when it crosses the line into behavior, intimidating and violent behavior against women, that's where the trouble comes in. And that's where people start to question whether the candidate is disqualified. And in this case, again, provided that the accusation is true, it gets into criminal behavior.
1: But it might be, Jack, that this guy's a fraud, I mean, altogether, because he's running as a working-class Democrat, and he's the oyster man. I mean, I thought he sounded like he was really exciting and in the mold of Mandani, but it turns out he's an oyster man, but his only customer for his oysters is his mother's restaurant, that he comes from a very wealthy family, that his grandfather made a substantial donation to the campaign of Senator Ruben Gallego, who's a fellow Marine of Platner's, who endorsed him and then had to give the money back. So is that a possibility that he's basically not the working class hero we thought he is?
2: Yeah, a couple of things are going on here. Number one, his own team perhaps did not recognize this vulnerability. There's some speculation that they had certain stereotypes about working class behavior. And speaking as somebody who grew up in a working class family, I can tell you that it's not accurate. That's not typical of working class American men. But also, this gets to the way candidates are selected. He ran in a primary. The Democratic establishment actually supported the incumbent governor for that position, and that didn't work out. So there really was no central Democratic authority, as in the old days, that would know something about his background and say, this guy isn't qualified. It went to the voters, and the voters chose Graham Platner in the primary.
1: Well, that gets to a broader issue or question, doesn't it, Jack? The idea that maybe the loss of the smoke-filled back room has been a disaster for the Democrats, or I guess by extension the Republicans too. I mean, if you speculate, for example, that back when Obama ran against Hillary Clinton, if the Democratic establishment in the smoke-filled back room could have said to Obama, look, you're a young guy, you got plenty of potential, and you can run later, but let Hillary get this one. Then she gets two terms, and after that, you get two terms. And we would never have had Donald Trump. So, I mean, I guess it's kind of fanciful, Ron.
2: Yeah, and there are pluses and minuses to the smoke-filled rooms. The smoke-filled rooms produced, in fact, the origin of the term produced Warren G. Harding, generally considered one of the worst presidents in charge of a corrupt administration. But it also produced Franklin Delano Roosevelt. And I think in this case, some degree of peer evaluation would have been helpful. Politicians would have been able to smoke out Graham Platner as somebody who was not all that he purported to be. And in this case, one politician who sort of picked up on this early was Alexandria Ocasio-Cortez, who herself had a background as a bartender. And one thing bartenders can do very well is spot people who are trouble. And she apparently figured out very early on that Graham Platner was trouble.
1: And she got a lot of pressure from progressive Democrats on the Bernie Sanders side to endorse him, didn't she?
2: That's right. And I think one lesson for this episode is that she has very impressive political skills. And so I think she has a very bright future, and she has the luxury of time. In 40 years, she'll still be younger than Donald Trump is today.
1: So you wouldn't make the prediction that in 28, she'll run against Tucker Carlson?
2: That's a possibility, but probably not. Again, she's got quite a few presidential election cycles to go.
1: So just back, though, to my central question, though, Jack, about rough edges versus having sort of antiseptic types of candidates. I mean, where's the line here? Because, again, you can basically attribute Trump's elections in 2016 to his appeal to the average working class who used to vote Democrat, and they crossed the line for him because they thought he was a more authentic guy, even though, of course, he was a total fraud in the sense that he knocked every other candidate off the island in a reality TV way, and that's how he became president. But that's not to negate the fact that he had this working class appeal, which is an indictment of the Democrats that they lost the working class. But nevertheless, it's a fact, isn't it?
2: Yeah, and Trump is unique in that he never pretended to come from humble origins. And, you know, one observer very astutely noted that it was Hillary Clinton who came from the professional class. And a lot of people in the working community don't have very warm feelings toward the professional class because those are the people who boss them around. Whereas Trump was in an entirely different level, and he managed to come across as an outsider. Of course, that was totally fake, but it was convincing at the time.
1: So is there anybody on either side that has that sort of sweet spot of roughness around the edges, but a decent heart?
2: Well, if you'd asked me a few months ago, I would have mentioned Ruben Gallego, but it turns out that he was perhaps a little too close to Eric Swalwell. There's some revelations about his use of campaign funds, so he might have some problems coming up. So we'll see who comes out. The thing about a presidential primary campaign is people who look very, very promising at the beginning, once they get on the campaign trail, you begin to see their flaws in ways that you couldn't notice before. And there is a whole history of people who seem to be front runners, seem to be very promising candidates who just fizzled out on the campaign trail. Scott Walker, the former governor of Wisconsin, being a classic example.
1: So just in closing, then, there's this movie that came out decades ago about a political candidate. I think it was called The Candidate, starring Robert Redford, where these political consultants basically manufacture this candidate, and he gets elected. And the last line in the movie, he turns to everybody, now that he's, I think, a U.S. senator, I can't, what, maybe even a president. I don't remember that.
2: What do we do now?
1: What do we do now? Exactly. Classic line. What do you think?
2: I think that movie was not realistic in every respect. In the movie, it's the campaign consultant who recruited the candidate, which is usually not how it works. But there were some real insights in that about the authenticity of a candidate. And I guess the lesson for voters is let the buyer beware.
1: Well, Jack Benny, I thank you very much for joining us here today.
2: Thank you.
1: And this has been Background Briefing. I'm Ian Masters, and I'd like to thank producers Graham Fitzgibbon and Asher Price. And if you've missed any of today's program and would like to explore our vast archives, you can visit us at backgroundbriefing.org, where we'll include extended interviews searchable by topic and have made it easy for you to sign up for the daily email updates that provide links to resources, articles, and books discussed on the program. 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
1: All right, welcome to the program. 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Trump is calling us communists because he doesn't want America talking about the real threat. Get this. This is an actual quote from a speech that Trump gave a couple of days ago at the Faith and Freedom Conference, or what, you know, this Christian nationalist conference that he was speaking at. He says, the Democrats, they are horrible. They want to resume the transgender mutilation of our children. They want to restart the war on Christmas and churches. And as you saw with the communists elected in New York City recently, and they're communists, they're not social Democrats, they want to completely destroy the traditional American way of life. You'll live in squalor. There will be no food. There will be no housing. There will be no military. There will be no law and order. There will be no nothing. There will be no nothing. You'll be a third world inhabitant in every way, and everyone will suffer or die. You'll suffer or die. That's what happens for thousands of years because it's been happening by different names. The problem is a couple of years go by, the whole place collapses, always does, always has, but I'm sorry to say, but assassinations of those who oppose them is a very important element of their ideology. Assassination is a big deal for them. They're animals. They're animals. They hate our country, and they hate our people. And then he goes on to say, these are not social Democrats. These are hardcore godless communists. They're godless communists. All communists are godless. They don't believe in God. That's the most serious threat to our country since its existence, in my opinion, 250 years ago. This is a major threat to our country. Seriously. Donald Trump is calling you and me communists. I mean, he's talking about progressive Democrats. He's talking about democratic socialists, whatever you want to call it. Why would he do this? Well, he's getting desperate. I mean, this is almost cartoonish. You go back, you know, I wrote a book called The Last American President. It came out last year, or maybe early this year, I forget which, but it's my next to the last book. And the first third of it is kind of the history of Donald Trump, you know, from his childhood through his time with Roy Cohn. And Roy Cohn was Joe McCarthy's right-hand man, destroying people for being communists, right? It was the Red Scare. It was literally, and Roy Cohn was Donald Trump's mentor, and he was the lawyer to all five mob families in New York City and Donald Trump and the Trump family. And when Roy Cohn died, Trump went off in search of a new mentor, and he found Vladimir Putin, and I believe Putin's been his mentor ever since. But and Putin does the same thing, only instead of calling people communists, he calls them Nazis, because, of course, the Soviet Union fought against the Nazis in World War II. So Putin's whole rationalization for killing people in Ukraine is that they're all Nazis, and his rationalization for arresting people and going after, you know, the people in Russia who might speak back to him, including Alexei Navalny, is to call them Nazis. So it's the same thing, right? It's just desperation. And it doesn't work. As I mentioned when Congressman Pocan was on with us, communism is actually a form of economics and government where the government owns the companies, what Karl Marx called the means of production and supply, right? And Trump has had the federal government buying companies. That's what communists do, right? I mean, literally, he's the first president ever to do this, you know, outside of nationalization efforts during wartime. But, you know, he's bought parts. He's talking about buying parts of OpenAI and Anthropic right now. He's got Westinghouse, NVIDIA, AMD, U.S. Steel, Trilogy Metals, Vulcan Elements, MP Materials, Korea Zinc, Lithium Americas, USA Rare Earths, Intel, X-Lite, ReElement Tech. I mean, it just, right, our government, you and me and our government now, own large shares in these companies. Now, that's a long way from when Barack Obama gave Elon Musk $465 million to prevent Musk and Tesla from going bankrupt. That was a loan. We got that money back. But, you know, the most astonishing part of the whole thing is how our mainstream media is treating Trump's new red baiting as if it was just like, oh, well, Trump is calling Democrats communists now, rather than saying Trump is calling Democrats communists now, and it's a naked lie. There are no communists in the Democratic Party for all practical purposes. On this program, I'm forgetting his name. I think it was like Dave Witt or Dave Watt or something like that. But anyhow, I had the president, the chairman or whatever his title is, of the Communist Party of the United States, Longtime listeners will remember this. This was back in the Air America days. This is literally 15, 20 years ago. I had the head of this Communist Party of the United States on this program, and I said, "How's it going? You know, how's your organization growing?" And he was like, "Oh, we're just doing great. We're up to like 2,000 or 3,000 members now." American communists are a joke, right? I mean, I remember George Fish at SDS when I was growing up in Lansing, Michigan, or in East Lansing at MSU. And I knew a few people who called themselves communists who were in SDS back in the day. But, you know, I don't know anybody today would literally call themselves a communist. The whole idea of communism has just been so discredited by its failures, although it's still going on down in Cuba, I suppose. The Chinese Communist Party, I mean, they're really capitalists. The real threat to today, to America today, is not communism. It's fascism. As much as the left has, quote, moved left, in other words, you know, the Democrats are saying, hey, maybe we should talk about health care for all and free college for everybody and bringing back unionization. If you want to call that moving left, that's just basically the Democratic Party moving back to the mainstream. I mean, the Democratic Party is going back to FDR and LBJ. That was the mainstream. The Republicans, on the other hand, are going full fascist. That is not mainstream. So I just find this insane. I mean, you know, it's a scam. I mean, you know, it's it's a response, a reaction to this Reaganomics scam that we have been dealing with all this time. And I did some research on this, and this is what I found. I'll just share it with you, you know, verbatim from my newsletter. In 1798, John Adams signed the Marine Hospital Act, which took 20 cents a month out of every sailor's pay and was our country's first federal payroll tax. It was used to build and run a network of government-run and owned hospitals. This was a permanent, mandatory, federally operated healthcare system by John Adams, our second president, in 1798. And this is the direct ancestor of today's public health service. And Jefferson was the head of the Senate when this passed. I mean, he was Adams' vice president as well. The next year, Congress extended that to the Navy, and they added half-pay disability. They federalized lighthouses and navigation aids in 1789. They paid invalid pensions to Revolutionary War veterans. They appropriated relief for refugees fleeing the Haitian Revolution in 1794. Under James Madison, we set up a federal agency to get smallpox vaccine to ordinary people in 1813. I mean, you know, when they wrote the general welfare into the preamble in Article 1 of the Constitution, they meant something. They meant literally taxing rich people and helping out the average person, building a middle class. And that's what we've been doing ever since. So when you hear this hysteria from Trump and the Republicans, oh, it's communists. This is, you know, every election cycle, because basically the entire Republican Party is there for the billionaires and the big corporations, period. They're not there for you and me and never have been, or at least not since Teddy Roosevelt. So instead of talking about issues, they've got to come up with a new hysteria every election cycle. We had Willie Horton, we had Swift Boats, we had death panels, we had death taxes. We got the war on Christmas, migrant caravans, critical race theory, groomers, trans athletes. And now they're rolling out this BS about communism. And all it is they're basically admitting that they've got nothing for Americans unless you're really, really rich. I mean, you know, if you make over a couple $1 million a year, Republicans are your party. If you're a billionaire, the Republicans are with you. If you're CEO of a big corporation making, you know, $1 million every other week, that's your party. But otherwise, they got nothing. And that's why they come up with this hysterical BS. Communism? Give me a break.
2: They dusted off an old disguise, wrapped it up in fear and lies. Point a finger, name a foe. It's the oldest game they know.

0: 23 minutes past the hour. Welcome back. So the Department of Justice has notified my old hometown, Lansing, Michigan, where I grew up, and East Lansing, next door, where I went to school briefly, and Detroit, all largely Democratic cities, although Lansing and East Lansing, Ingham County, is actually represented right now in the House, in the Michigan House, or maybe in the federal House, by a Republican. Yeah, Tom Barrett of Charlotte. He's looking for a second term, the 7th U.S. House District. Trump is sending in election monitors. This is, you know, they're looking for any excuse they can find to steal ballots come November in areas where a lot of Democrats vote. This is just becoming so incredibly obvious. And now we're learning, and this is a story out of Oregon that is very, very troubling. This was in the Corvallis Gazette Times. Corvallis, Oregon, is a little town down the road from us here. And, you know, I don't know if the majority of people—Sean, do you know if the majority of people in Corvallis or Jeremy are Democrats or Republicans?
1: Democrats.
0: It's heavily Democratic? Oh, it's a university town. Thank you. Okay. So here we've got a town that's full of Democrats. And here in Oregon, we only do mail-in voting, right? I mean, there is no place you can go vote in person. And there are places for disabled people, but that's about it. We have drop boxes, and your ballot gets picked up in the mail. And if it's picked up in the mail and, you know, on election day, then it gets counted. It takes a couple of days, just like California, you know, it takes a couple of days to get around to counting. But it has to be postmarked election day. And a postal carrier in Corvallis, this heavily Democratic city, primary election day this year was May 19th, you know, a month and a half ago. And on primary day, on the last day to submit your ballot, when a lot of people put their ballots out on, you know, that's basically election day. You put your ballot out on that day in your mailbox because we all vote by mail here in Oregon. This supervisor at the Corvallis, Oregon post office, according to this complaint, now we haven't any, you know, the reporters have not been able to verify this, but there is an actual grievance filed with the U.S. Postal Service, and the postal carrier spoke with the reporter and said that the supervisor said, only pick up packages on the 19th. Don't pick up letters. In other words, don't pick up any ballots. Now, 2 years earlier, in the last election in Corvallis, there were only 79 ballots that came in too late to be counted. But this year, there were 388. That's like a 400-500% increase in ballots that don't get counted, because if this is true, because the supervisor of this post office told the postal workers, don't pick up mail today, just pick up packages. I'm wondering, is this a test run? Was Corvallis the test city for the GOP this year to go after, you know, with using the post office? Because we know that they're trying to corrupt the post office and that Trump's got, you know, a lick spittle, a toady in the post office, running the post office now, who's already said, yeah, you know, I'll do what Trump says, etc. So keep an eye on this one. This is wild.

0: Joanne in Berkshire, Massachusetts, listening to WHMP. Hey, Joanne, what's up?
1: Hi, I wanted to make a comment. I'm constantly asked, you know, or accused of being a communist when I stand up for the Democratic Party. And I have come to the conclusion the best way to stop people is to ask them what do they mean by communism, because they don't seem to understand. They just ask the questions to blacken me.
0: Yeah.
1: And hit them back with that. But I also want to make a comment. I got a notice in my last Bank America statement asking me to sign up for arbitration. And I had an opportunity to opt out, which I automatically did. Because, you know, if you do arbitration, you're denied due process. So if something should happen, you're not allowed a trial. You can't sue. So I wondered if something has been going on, because I've been watching the banks rather closely, and for them to ask, you know, a lot of people don't read the small print that comes with a statement or, you know, whatever. And I just wanted to point this out. I think it's in line with what you're saying about this digital. I mean, it seems like an inverse, you know, get people's money and grab it.
0: Yeah. Mandatory arbitration is pretty much everywhere these days. Any agreement that you have to sign with any corporation, whether it's to get a cell phone or to get an email service or to fill in the blank, right? There will be, in all probability, a mandatory arbitration clause in that for the exact reason that you just identified. It eliminates your ability to sue and throws you out of the public government-based system where you actually have a chance and into a private corporate-owned and run arbitration system. And I think it is an abomination. I think it's a violation of the Constitution, although I realize the Supreme Court has ruled that it's entirely constitutional. And, you know, unfortunately, you usually can't get around it because it's built into the contract. But I get it. Joanne, thank you. Paul in Ambler, Pennsylvania. Hey, Paul, what's on your mind today?
2: I wanted to talk about the separation of powers in the Constitution among the three branches of government. Mm-hmm. In particular, the executive branch has the so-called commander-in-chief. The commander-in-chief is the sole ruler of the military. That makes him a monarch. The monarch is literally mon from Greek, one, and arc, ruler. One ruler. Now, we live in a republic. It's a democratically controlled republic. And we have to get rid of the monarchy of the military. And I think Donald Trump is a perfect example of why this is a completely useless separation of power at this point. 5,000 nuclear intercontinental ballistic missiles at this man's command, a dozen nuclear aircraft carriers of over 1,000 fighter jets that can level a nation the size of Iran before lunch. They launched 12,000 sorties against that nation. And that doesn't even begin to count, I don't know how many secretly patrolling nuclear submarines with I don't know how many thousand or more, again, nuclear tipped intercontinental ballistic missiles. No one man should have that power at his beck and call, at his whim. Donald Trump is proof positive of the complete obsolete nature of a commander-in-chief. The entire civilian control of the military should rest in Congress. It should have, after there's a declaration of war, which is already in the Constitution, but it needs to be convened only after a declaration of war, a war command, a civilian war command composed of the Speaker of the House, the leader of the majority in the Senate, and the two minority leaders in the House and the Senate. That's four men. And one last person, the Vice President of the United States, because God forbid we don't have at least one nationally elected person on the war board. And they have the Joint Chiefs of Staff directly report to them after a war is declared. It can no longer be.
0: I get it, Paul.
2: One
0: I get it.
2: Person.
0: I think it's important to note that Donald Trump is operating fully illegally and unconstitutionally right now. He's in violation of the War Powers Act of 1973, which says that if the country has been physically attacked or an attack is demonstrably imminent, the president may take military action, but within 90 days must go to Congress to continue that. He, number one, we were never attacked, so he broke that law. And number two, he, you know, we're well past the 90 days. He's breaking that law. Number three, the Constitution explicitly says that, if the president is to engage in warfare, it requires a declaration of war. There is no declaration of war, although this is a problem that we've had ever since the Harry Truman's Korean adventure, you know, his little police action. And the founders, the idea was that they did not want the military to be autonomous. They had seen enough military coups throughout European history to want to make sure that an elected person who was responsive to the public and who was a civilian was the one who ultimately had say, who was the commander-in-chief in the military. And I think it's important to note that when the Constitution calls him the commander-in-chief, it doesn't call him the commander-in-chief of America. It calls him the commander-in-chief of the Army and Navy, you know, of the military. And so it seems to me like there are some—I'm not discrediting or arguing with you. I'm not—and I think your ideas are novel and fascinating. Obviously, they're not going to be put into place in the next 6 months. But there are a lot of protections for very good reasons that were written in there that are simply being ignored by Donald Trump and the Republicans, Paul.
2: Well, the difference between all the laws that he's broken— is the same reason why the mafia commits widespread murder throughout the United States in a network of criminal enterprise. It doesn't matter what the laws are, Tom. You have to, as they say, put the weapons beyond reach, as they did with the IRA.
0: Yeah.
2: They can't have this power in the executive branch, period.
0: Yeah.
2: We're not going to get blown up by the post office. We're not going to get blown up by the Department of Agriculture. He should have nothing to do with the military any more than the Supreme Court has anything to do with the Department of Agriculture or the post office or for the military, that matter.
0: I get your argument, Paul, and I've said my piece. So thanks a lot for the call. Elizabeth in Cosey, Texas?
3: It's Cosey, Texas.
0: Cosey, Texas. Okay. What's up, Elizabeth?
3: Well, you had a caller during Mr. Paul Kemp's segment who was asking about low-interest loans for seniors to make home repairs.
0: Right.
3: And I have some information about that that I think might be useful to the listeners.
0: Great.
3: I was able to obtain a loan from the United States Department of Agriculture to put a new roof on my house. And the loans they were offering are at 1% interest, and you had 20 years to pay it back. You need to live in a rural area, so you enter your zip code there when they start asking questions, and they let you know whether or not you're eligible. And I ended up getting a $10,000 grant, which did not have to be paid back, and my roof ended up costing me $1,100.
0: Wow.
3: Which I paid back at $100 a month over the next year. So for low-income seniors, it's a real blessing.
0: So check it out. And you said it's through the USDA, the U.S. Department of Agriculture.
3: Yes, the USDA.
0: Huh, okay. I had no idea. Elizabeth, thank you. I learned so much from the people who call this program. Thank you, Elizabeth. Vicki in Titusville, Florida. Hey, Vicki, what's on your mind today?
4: My concern is about, okay, we're talking about that the morbidly rich people, they need to be taxed.
0: Yeah.
4: I'm also, I need to ask that the consciousness of the average person needs to change. It seems like the average person once puts them on pedestals. I had a coworker said, she thinks that it's wrong to tax the rich.
0: Mm-hmm.
4: I mean, and that's one example. And, people need to start admiring maybe generosity, compassion, and the generosity, compassion. And now, what makes me think about this was the wedding for Taylor Swift.
0: Mm-hmm.
4: I like what Taylor Swift did you know, before the election, she was trying to register mm-hmm. people to vote and everything. Yeah. But when I look at that fancy wedding, it's like, that was a slap on the face.
0: Well, you know, she donated, if I can just interrupt you for a second. I mean, when Jeff Bezos got married, he basically took over the city of Venice and just said, screw you to all the people who live there. Taylor Swift, I don't have personal knowledge, firsthand knowledge of this, but this is what I read in the newspaper, that she and Kelsey gave $28 million to local charities in New York by way of celebrating their wedding, you know, by way of kind of giving back to the city for the inconvenience of their having the wedding. That's a pretty big contrast.
4: Good.
0: And I would add that, you know, Honoré de Balzac famously said, you know, behind every great fortune, there's a great crime. But Taylor Swift actually earned her money, and as did her husband. And so, you know, unlike many of the billionaires that we have today, so I'm a little more reluctant to criticize her, frankly.
4: No, I wasn't trying to criticize her, but I didn't know about that part about the $28 million anyway that she donated to IDEA. I was not aware of that. But it's like,
0: you can look
4: you know,
0: it up.
4: What I'm saying is, generally speaking, people, the average person put this. Or extremely rich people on a pedestal.
0: That's part of American culture. I mean, you know, this goes back to the 80s and lifestyles of the rich and famous, you know, and then Donald Trump and The Apprentice. Let's all celebrate rich people. Let's bow down to the... You're absolutely right, Vicky. Absolutely right. Thank you so much for calling and making that point. Welcome to the Tom Hartmann University Book Club. Today we're reading from The Last Hours of Ancient Sunlight. This is page 176. With few exceptions, most Native American cultures did not have our notions as part of their collective mythos. Instead of the story that we're separate from creation and born to dominate it, these older cultures held a different view of the place of humans in the order of creation. They believe we are part of the world. We are made of

0: absolutely as sacred as human life. Although hunting and killing for food are part of nature's order, when we do so, it must be done with respect and thankfulness. Older cultures are most often cooperators, not dominators. There are human cultures who do not engage in the destruction of the world. They demonstrate that destruction and domination are not an inevitable part of human nature. Prior to the emergence of younger cultures about 7,000 years ago, the anthropological record shows that not one culture believed itself to be separate from and superior to nature. We find the remnants of these older cultures in tribal people around the world, such as the San, the Kogi, the Ik of Uganda, the Navajo, the Hopi, the Cree, the Ojibwa, living in harmony with the world around them, the people around them, and seeing all life as sacred. The San Bushmen don't even qualify as Stone Age, since they've never used stone implements, only tools made from wood. And yet they were successfully pursuing their way of life 40,000 years before Aristotle, and they still are. They leave behind few traces, as they are such masters of resource management. That's sustainability. And contrary to the stories of our culture, it was and is often a happy and comfortable life. When we lived like that thousands of years ago, we enjoyed cradle-to-grave security. The tribe took care of itself. If anybody had food, everybody had food. If anybody had a diseased child or an infirm parent, everybody had a diseased child or an infirm parent. The measure of wealth in such societies was security. Medians of exchange like money were unnecessary. The idea of hoarding food or other things was unthinkable because everybody was responsible for everybody. Our ancient ancestors lived in the way of all other cooperator societies in nature, but be they the society of wolves or chimpanzees or prairie dogs, they looked out for one another. Our ancestors, people like you and me of all races and all continents, lived like this all over the world for 40 to 200,000 years, depending on whose archaeology you accept. And then there were eruptions among traditional cultures. In some parts of the world, people began to move away from their hunting and gathering lifestyle by experimenting with agriculture. This created more efficient food production, thus increasing their numbers and giving some people the ability to hoard food. Those who were the dominating individuals in the culture, however, could live luxuriously and work less and less. Without massive exploitation of resources or theft from others, for every person with 10 times as much wealth, 10 people must have only one-tenth as much. Social and economic classes were born, and the first governments came into being to define, order, and control the socioeconomic structure and help the wealthy maintain and increase their riches. Whether they knew it or not, these governments, mostly kingdoms in the early days, transmitted younger culture values to all citizens, rich and poor. The power brokers of this time programmed the consciousness of their subjects, just as our governments, educational institutions, and mass media do today. Nobody knows what brought about the first eruption of Wetzikó cultural insanity, but logic suggests it was most likely happened in places where food resources were only cyclically abundant. For example, the Tlingit and Wéda Native American tribes of the Pacific Northwest in the area around Vancouver Island were apparently extensive traders and owners of slaves. And this was because they could store food. This is where it all began, beginning wealth. Anyhow, the book is The Last Hours of Ancient Sunlight. This is just a small dip into it. Hey, Gabe, what's up?
1: Hey, Tom, I want to talk about Graham Plattner, and I got to ask you honestly, do you have any regrets about backing him? Because I know I've been on your show before, and we sparred about him and the Nazi tattoo. And,
2: yeah.
1: I wouldn't say regrets,
2: but I would say lesson learned. I am hearing, and again, I don't know if this is true or not, but I'm hearing that he was not vetted by people inside Maine. He was vetted by some consultant from outside Maine.
1: Yeah.
2: And, you know, if the Democratic Party is doing stuff that sloppy, there should be lessons learned out of that.
1: Well, the thing about it is, you know, and this is like when I called into your show and we went a few rounds about the Nazi tattoo. It's like, you know, there were so many red flags about this dude. Yeah. And I mean, and it was just so bad. I mean, the things he said about rape on Reddit and how he blamed rape victims. I mean, it was, you know, I mean, what a surprise that it came out that he really is a rapist. I mean, you know, I mean, it's just, I don't understand it. Why? Sure. People are angry. I'm angry. About Trump, about the billionaires, you know, about the milquetoast Democrats who aren't doing anything, and people are trying to, you know, buck the establishment.
2: But I get all that, Gabe, but other than gloating, what's the point you're trying to make?
1: The point is that we got to take a look And

0: And ask yourself, how do we create change? Because backing people like Graham Plattner or some of these DSA candidates, I have some ambivalence
1: about the DSA, but I do think that.
0: Well, I mean, it's all part all right, of this whole progressive right, wave that's right, supposed to be coming through.
1: I'm going to move along, Gabe. Thanks. Linda in Auburn, Washington. Hey, Linda, what's up?
2: Hi. I just wanted to identify or re-identify the conflict as Catholics getting more and more population and control in our country.
1: Which conflict?
2: And this can when people talk about fascists, for example, authoritarianism, mm-hmm. how about looking at it like, more and more Catholic power in our country, whereas Protestants read the Bible more and they will seek truth and they will look at,
1: I strongly disagree, Linda. There are more Protestants in the United States than there are Catholics, first of all. And when you look at the, with the single exception of the Opus Dei crazies, when you look at the churches that are openly preaching that women shouldn't be allowed to vote, that women should be put to death for having abortions, that they want to preach politics from the pulpit, it's not the Catholics. It's the right-wing Protestants. It's the evangelicals, the hyper-born-again, super-pious, Jesus would not even recognize these people who are corrupting Christianity in this country, in my humble opinion.
2: Well, anyway, just consider.
1: Okay. All right. Thank you. Will do. Will do. Steve, and thanks for the call. Steve in Lansing, Michigan. Hey, Steve, what's up?
3: Not much, Tom. Thanks for all you and your staff do. I've been listening since Brunch with Bernie days.
1: Oh, my.
3: I live in Lansing, and I volunteer for congressional candidate William Lawrence. Mm-hmm. He got endorsed by Bernie recently and Abdul al-Sayed. Mm-hmm. And I'm just kind of concerned. I hear about federal watchers coming into our polls, and I don't know what to expect or how to make sure they don't intimidate people, because I'm really passionate about voting for both of these candidates. And I thought you might have some insight if this has happened before or what a good way to counter this.
1: There's a couple of things. First of all, there's a federal law that says that no armed person, no armed officer of the law or the military can be on the premises of a voting location without just exceptional circumstances. You can look up that law, and you could ask your local law enforcement to enforce that law were this to happen, number one. Number two, I don't think that, you've got this Republican story that they've been telling themselves, this complete BS story that they've been telling themselves since the 60s, that lots and lots of Mexicans have come into America and they're not citizens and they're voting. It's not happening. I mean, it's literally not happening. But that's their story.
3: Yeah, zero evidence.
1: And zero evidence. But that's their story. In fact, most of the illegal voting is by white people voting for Republicans. But they think, some of them actually think this is happening. And that's why they're saying, well, we'll send ICE to the polls. Well, I don't think ICE being at the polls is actually going to intimidate anybody. I mean, we're required now in most places, if you go to the polls, to bring some ID anyway. And non-citizens don't bother to vote, and they would be the ones who would be intimidated. So I think it's a joke, frankly. I get it. I think it's a horrible thing. I realize the fascist impulses behind it, but I don't think it's going to work, Steve. So.
3: Well, that makes me feel better, Tom. And I just got to throw another shout out to William Lawrence and Abdul al-Sayed.
1: There you go. Tom. Okay, thanks a lot, Steve. Good talking to you. Patrick in West Los Angeles. Hey, Patrick, what's up?
4: I wanted to go back to the whole, Trump with communism and the parallel with Senator Joseph McCarthy.
1: Yeah.
4: McCarthy, blew up. His whole thing blew up. In 54, by 57, he was dead. He was an alcoholic, and he died of liver failure.
1: Which had a lot to do with why he went down so fast.
4: Precisely. Yeah. Yes. But he was also paranoid. Mm-hmm. We don't have a diagnosis on him, but, it could be argued that he was a paranoid schizophrenic. Who knows? you know, I'm throwing
1: it out
4: there.
1: I think it's more likely that he was a pathological liar, that he was the George Soros, or not Soros, Santos of his era, because he just made stuff up. You know, when he famously pulled that paper out of his breast pocket, you know, his suit coat pocket, and said, "I have here in my hand the names of 240 communists in the State Department." It was blank paper. He had no names.
4: Right.
1: He just made it up.
4: Exactly. Yeah. And now, which mimics or, you know, kind of identifies Donald Trump. I mean, he's the same thing.
1: Yeah.
4: You could call him the biggest liar in the world, and make
1: Except
4: a legitimate argument that he is.
1: He would take that as a congratulations. Biggest in the
4: Perhaps
1: world?
4: Yeah. The biggest, fattest, most deviant liar in the world is a better way to say it.
1: Yeah.
4: But the thing is that, you know, what are the characteristics between the two? They were both, you know, kind of, you know, narcissists. You know, perhaps sociopath, possibly psychopaths, but the Republican Party always goes for the most deviant person that they can find to deliver their message. That's what I'm trying to talk about here.
1: Yeah.
4: They're always trying to find.
1: Well, there have
4: the
1: been exceptions. I mean, you know, when Mitt Romney became their nominee, I was actually surprised.
4: And did he get their support? Wholeheartedly?
1: No, he didn't. But I don't know Mitt Romney, but I grew up with his father, George Romney, as the governor of Michigan when I was a kid. And you know, people knew the Romney family, and Mitt was a kind of a weird guy and the Mormon thing and all that. But he was a fundamentally decent man. And that just astonished me, that a fundamentally decent man would run for president as a Republican, or that the Republican Party would allow it to the modern Republican Party would allow it to happen.
4: But at the same time, to support and to deliver the Republican message, he had to be a liar.
1: Yes.
4: Yeah, he was a good guy, and sometimes he did the right thing. Maybe most of the time, I don't know.
1: No, and he did tell some lies in that campaign. You're right.
4: He told plenty of lies, and I mean that's the thing is that the people that gain the support of the Republican Party, they're always the biggest, fattest, most deviant liar that the Republican Party can come up with.
1: Yeah.
4: And I would argue that, you know, if anybody ever calls you a communist, you could you know, the response should be, listen, I am, or I should say, you are 1,000 times closer to being a Nazi than I am to being a communist.
1: Yeah.
4: You know, and
1: that's the real problem.
4: That,
1: you know, the Republican Party has gone so far to the right that they're not even in the spectrum of Americanism. You know, our parents and grandparents' generation fought people like that, whereas the Democratic Party just wants to go back to LBJ and FDR. And so,
4: right.
1: Patrick, I got to run. I'm sorry, I'm out of time, but great conversation. Thank you so much. Very thoughtful stuff. CJ in Staunton, Wisconsin, listening on WMDX. Hey, CJ, what's on your mind?
5: Tom, always thank you for taking my call. I'm a conservative. We've talked many times, and you're still willing to take my call. I really appreciate it.
1: I'm glad you call.
5: Well, and, you know, I appreciate that. Really, I do, because I think you listen fairly, and sometimes I get worked up. But I wanted to talk about, I am conservative, but your Democrat Party is not. Oh, can I just mention one good thing about the Trump administration?
1: Sure.
5: The Trump accounts for every young child today. Mm-hmm. That's going to change lives, especially for the lower income kids.
1: Oh,
5: and
1: I agree.
5: Child.
1: You know who proposed that, CJ? You know where that idea came from?
5: Well, who? Okay. I'll follow.
1: You're going to love this. No, seriously, you're going to love this. Thomas Paine, in a book called Agrarian Justice, proposed that the government should give a small cash grant to every baby born, or to the family of every baby born, with the requirement that it be invested until the age of majority. And that's what they're doing. So, yeah, I think that the way that they're funding it and the way that they're trying to, you know, just turn it all about Trump and all that kind of stuff is kind of sketchy. But I don't think it's a terrible idea.
5: Well, the Dell family certainly started it off with billions.
1: Yeah. Now, the other thing that concerns me about it is the Republicans who, on the record, have said that 5-10 years down the road, once this is an established thing, it will eventually replace Social Security. and it's it'll be entirely privatized.
5: If we don't do something with this Social Security, my cut, your cut, everybody's going to be cut. So
1: yeah, no, I get
5: the mere
1: it.
5: Fact that they've used that as a political pawn is disappointing. But can I ask you one thing?
1: Sure.
5: You know, the Democrat Party is now nominating and supporting Democrat Socialists of America. And I don't believe you're a socialist, huh? So that's not capitalism. And if you bring up their platform, it's pretty crazy. And you can go through it really quick.
1: Let me just stop you right there, CJ, if I can, real quickly, because I think you may be operating under a misapprehension. The Democratic
5: Socialists... This is right off their platform.
1: No, I understand. The DSA, the Democratic Socialists...
5: Bring it up, and I could go point by point with you, and I bet you wouldn't agree with most of them.
1: And you're right. You're right. Hang on just a second here. Let me just tell you what I was going to say. I'm not going to cut you off or anything, because I always enjoy talking with you, CJ. The Democratic Socialists of America do not like me. Right? They're very upset with me. Because I wrote an op-ed and did a whole rant on the radio here about, 4 or 5 months ago, about how their new president or their new head guy, what a chairman or whatever their title has decided that they're going to go national like the Green Party. Now, in New York State, you've got what's called fusion voting. So you can vote, so a candidate can run on two different parties at the same time. So Jack Kennedy in New York State, you know, that famous speech where he says, I'm proud to be a liberal. That was before the Liberal Party of New York. Well, he was on the Liberal Party's ticket, and he was on the Democratic Party's ticket. You could vote for either one. That's called fusion voting. There's only 5 states that have that. And in those 5 states, I have no problem with the Democratic Socialists fielding candidates who are also Democrats. But when they start coming to states like Oregon, where we don't have that, and saying, vote for the Democratic Socialist instead of the Democrat, they're doing the same thing Jill Stein did with the Greens. They're screwing the Democratic Party. They're screwing the Democrats. And by the way, it's a Democratic Party, not Democrat Party. There's no such thing as a Democrat Party. But so I have some serious concerns about the Democratic Socialists of America as an institution, as a party. On the other hand, this label of being social Democrats or Democratic Socialism, you know, that's what most European countries have called themselves since at least World War II. I think that's a little more benign. Back to you.
5: Well, thank you for that. But it's scary to see what your party is supporting, though.
1: Well, no, the Democratic Party is not supporting the DSA. They view them as opposite. They view them the same way they do the Greens, as competition. And with good reason.
5: Well, They hung on to Plattner about as long as they possibly could, and, you know, having a communist symbol on his chest, denying it.
1: Whatever. Well, it wasn't communist. It was Nazi. There's a difference.
5: But, you know, a couple of issues. Their platform speaks of immediate amnesty and social services for all immigrants, fully extend voting rights to criminals and non-citizens, statehood of D.C., Medicare for all, including illegals, and the war on drugs.
1: About half of those, I think, are, you know,
5: between countries.
1: On about half of those, I'd probably agree with you, CJ. The one reason why you want even illegals, to your phrase, to have access to health care is because if somebody's walking around with active tuberculosis, you want them to get treated right before they can cough on you, or if they're working in the restaurant, before they cough on the plate that they're handing to you. There's a reason why all the countries that have free health care, which is all the developed countries, offer it to everybody, whether you're a citizen or not. I have had free health care in Australia and in England.
5: 1.5 million gotaways during the Biden administration. Do you think any of those people were tested for TB?
1: Well, that's my point. So you should have a healthcare system for everybody. But I just picked on, you know, one thing. I think some of the other things that you were talking about, I think those are very legitimate concerns. And we're going to hit a break here in 10 seconds. Just
5: please don't vote for them. But thank you for taking my call, Tom.
1: Yeah.
5: Thank you.
1: Always good talking to you, CJ. Thank you very much. It's always thought-provoking. Back at you. Bill in Port Townsend, Washington. Hey, Bill, what's up?
6: Frightens me that that there doesn't seem to be a sense of urgency with the Democratic Party in just calling this seditionist party that is propping up the dictator. Exactly that. Not my friends across the aisle,
1: yeah,
6: but my seditionist opponent that's propping up this dartboard face we're all throwing darts at. That's nothing.
1: Yeah.
6: It's the party that is responsible, and they need to be called seditionists because we've been in a dictatorship for a year and a half now.
1: Yeah, I think this is why, Bill, you're seeing the Democrats in the primaries who are willing to say that kind of thing. You know, even badly flawed candidates like Graham Plattner, you know, who hopefully will leave today. In any case, it's the reason why you're seeing progressive Democrats who are willing to take names and kick ass, who are willing to call this exactly what it is, getting elected. You know, we're just over it with the damn milquetoast Democrats. I'm with you.
6: And stop referring to this thing as president. That is a title of respect.
1: Yeah. Yeah,
6: it is not merited. He does not abide by the Constitution, and their duty is to protect us from this domestic threat to the Constitution, and that's all they are.
1: I'm with you. That's why I just call him Trump. Bill, thank you for the call. Appreciate the call. Jordan in Albuquerque, New Mexico. Hey, Jordan, what's up?
7: Kind of want to piggyback on what Bill is saying, but I really feel like normal, the Democratic messaging is when somebody's asking what time it is, we're more trying to tell you how a clock works instead of just telling you what the time is.
1: Yeah.
7: What I mean by that is we're wasting effort trying to explain examples of where communism works or if it works or any of that instead of spending that exact same amount of energy pointing out corporate corruption, political corruption, donor corruption. Voters understand corruption. They don't understand sedition. They don't understand communism. Somebody, when the president made his comment the other day, somebody said, I immediately said what you said. The only idea I could think of was communism was China. But I can't think of a single instance on earth where corruption ran a nation and people aspired to be that nation.
1: Yeah.
7: People understand corruption. Just continue to say corruption, corruption, corruption.
1: I agree. In fact, I've written two op-eds, and I should probably revisit it and write another one. Basically kind of an open letter to Democratic candidates saying that if you want to win this fall, that's the one word that should be on your lips constantly. And not just associated with Trump.
7: Absolutely.
1: You know, associated with the six Republicans on the Supreme Court, associated with the Republicans in the House of Representatives, particularly Mike Johnson, and associated with the Republicans in the United States Senate. You know, John Thune, I'm not sure specifically how I would call him corrupt, but you got people like Rick Scott, who presided over the largest Medicare fraud in the history of the United States. I mean, over $1 billion, and he's sitting in the United States Senate. So, yeah, corruption.
7: I couldn't agree more. Corruption. Thank you, Tom. Appreciate it.
1: Thank you, Jordan. Well said. We'll be right back with more of your calls in just a moment and the news of the day. I've got an alarming story about what it looks like the Republicans are up to, and that here in Oregon, we're ground zero for the test. I'll tell you about that right after this series. Ziggy in Oneonta, New York. Hey, Ziggy, what's on your mind today?
8: Hey, Tom. I just want to make an addendum to your definition of communists.
1: Mm-hmm.
8: And it typically has a dictator and the Politburo. And right now, Trump definitely wants to be a dictator, and all the billionaires are essentially a Politburo.
1: Well, so or you could say Mike Johnson's trying to create or has created a Politburo in the House.
8: Oh, yeah, I think so. But actually, the billionaires that are helping him along on this, whether they're in the cabinet or outside the cabinet, probably have more say and more authority than even Johnson.
1: Oh, yeah. For sure.
8: Yeah. You know, and he's using projections because he's projecting on us what he's actually doing.
1: Yeah. Yeah. Yep. Every accusation is a confession.
8: That's exactly it, you know. And also, we had one caller earlier talking about corruption, and I think also communism definitely has to have corruption to continue to function. Otherwise, it can't function.
1: Yeah.
8: And we're seeing that right now with our guys. So I just wanted to throw in that little addendum, please.
1: Yeah, the great lesson that we learned out of the middle decades of the 20th century was that communism actually does work under a very limited set of circumstances. Communism is how most Native American tribes were organized. communist, you know, to each according to his needs, from each according to his abilities, and things done collectively. Communism worked in the kibbutz in Israel. Communism worked in a lot of small, intentional communities in the United States. I bounced through a couple of them back in the 60s. But once you get beyond about 150 people, or maybe 200 people, and I think the brain research shows that most of us are capable of knowing 150 people, but we can't know more than that. And it's like, you know, plus or minus 30 people or so, depending on people's intellectual capacity. Once you get beyond 150 people, and it becomes possible for people to operate anonymously, essentially, you know, without the public knowing what they're doing, and thus without being answerable, then that control of the means of production and supply, that control of all the wealth and money, that control of the housing and the food and everything else, becomes dictatorial. And so when you try communism at the level of the Soviet Union or even at the level of the little tiny country like Cuba, you know, yes, you could do some sweet stuff that I would call democratic socialist, make sure everybody has health care, have a great program, teach a lot of doctors, everybody's well educated. I was very impressed when I was in Cuba that they have literally the highest literacy rate in the world. And yet, if you defy them, you go to jail. You know, the freedom is so dramatically circumscribed because communism doesn't work except in small communities. So, end of my rant.
8: Oh, interesting concept. I hadn't really thought of it that way. And actually, when you get back to the Indians, or the Native Americans, I should say, they really function a lot on democracy, especially yes. The Iroquois.
1: Oh, yeah. Yeah, and that and that was more than 120 people. But when you look at the smaller tribes, you know, the example that I gave in my book, Last Hours of Ancient Sunlight, was the Shoshone. You know, their population density was so low across Nevada that a typical tribe of Shoshone was like 25, 30 people. And you know, the really large ones might have been 100 people. And in those kinds of tribal situations, and you find that not just, you know, in the history of American Native Americans, you find that in the history of absolutely every indigenous and aboriginal society around the world. When they're small, they practice communism. It's, by the way, communism is what Jesus practiced. You can read all about it in the book of Acts in the New Testament, you know, describing how, you know, well, actually it's in Matthew, too. In fact, it was Judas who was in charge of the common purse. Right? He was the communist secretary of the treasury. And you know, everybody put in everything they owned, and everybody took out whatever they needed. And that's, I mean, you know, Karl Marx's famous phrase, you know, to each according to his needs, from each according to his ability. It's the essence of functional communism. But you know, nobody's seriously talking about functional communism in the United States outside of these little micro communities. Siggy, thank you for the call. It's always nice hearing from you.
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12: The Supreme Court has wrapped up one of its most consequential terms in decades, leaving the president with even more power and putting Congress in what appears to be the backseat. And now we are asking the question, are there any checks and balances left?
13: Yes, there is me, there is you, there's a couple hundred million just like us.

0: From Pacifica Radio in Los Angeles, this is The Bradcast, as heard on KPFK 90.7 FM in LA and on dozens of other excellent affiliate stations over both the public airwaves and the internets around the country and the world. Blanketing planet Earth, I'm Brad Friedman, your friendly investigative blogger, journalist, troublemaker, muckraker, and all-around swell fellow, says me, from bradblog.com. Thank you very much for joining us for another thrilling edition of The Bradcast. All right, before we get to our guest, now standing by, Desi Doyen?
1: Yes,
0: am I correct
1: is.
0: About that? A very, very few quick headlines for the moment as we go to air today. Donald Trump has declared the ceasefire and I guess his so-called memorandum of understanding with Iran, such that either of them actually existed in the first place, to be, quote, over, describing the Iranian leadership that his administration was supposedly negotiating with to be, quote, scum. That'll always be helpful during a negotiation. After that, of course, oil futures prices began immediately to climb again following that. So you can expect your gas prices to rise all over again, thanks to Trump's ill-considered, ridiculously considered, perhaps not even considered at all, choice of going to war with Iran, which is now an ongoing war, as we have been trying to explain to you for months. And now we are seeing another back and forth of attacks over the past 24 hours or so between both the U.S. and Iran. Democrats are still awaiting scandal-plagued Maine U.S. Senate candidate Graham Platner's decision to drop out of the Senate race, the U.S. Senate race, before July 13, so that they can begin the process of somehow replacing him by the July 27 state statutory deadline in their hopes of finally unseating five-term Republican senator from Maine, Susan Collins. Word on the future of his campaign is reportedly set to come as early as Wednesday evening, but we will see if it happens while we're on air. We will let you know. Former Wisconsin Judge Hannah Dugan, who helped an immigrant appearing at her court for an unrelated reason avoid federal ICE authorities who had come to the court to detain him, well, she was, as you know, arrested several months ago. She was found guilty. She was sentenced on Wednesday to a fine of $5,000, but given no jail time by a federal judge. A federal court has ordered Donald Trump to release the $5 million, well, plus, including interest, that he owes writer E. Jean Carroll, who a jury found had been sexually abused by Donald Trump in what Carroll has described as a rape. That, after Trump took the matter all the way to the Supreme Court, which declined to hear Trump's appeal a week or so ago, leaving him on the hook for the jury verdict, though Trump is now appealing the Supreme Court's decision to not hear the case. Yes, apparently you can ask the Supreme Court to reconsider their ruling, which he is doing, but the lower court has now apparently ordered the money to be paid to Carroll right now, forthwith, a ruling which I would expect, yes, Trump would appeal as well. And speaking of the Supreme Court, we were on a break last week when the corrupted U.S. Supreme Court majority came in with its final rulings of the 2025-2026 term before they enjoy their three-month vacation. Must be nice. While we were not on air last week, I did cover a few of those final decisions on the blog, on bradblog.com, but I want to catch up on them quickly here with you on air and ask my guest about a few of the most noteworthy and, frankly, what we should take away from the big picture here of where the Roberts Court has gone, where they may still be going, and what needs to be done to reform the corrupted activist Republican majority on the court. Among the noteworthy term-ending decisions from the court, there were A few losses for Donald Trump, vanishingly few, and mostly wins for the far right, at least as I see them, continuing the pattern that we have seen in recent years since Republicans packed the court with a 6-3 majority. In breaking with about 100 years of precedent, the radical right-wingers on the court held in a partisan 6-3 ruling that the President of the United States may remove commissioners of independent executive agencies at will, agencies like the Federal Trade Commission, though it cannot, for reasons that do not remain completely clear, at least to me, remove a member of the Federal Reserve Board, despite its virtually identical structure to commissions like the FTC, the SEC, the FCC, the Consumer Financial Trade Commission, and others. The court's right-wingers ruled that the Department of Homeland Security acted within its statutory authority when it terminated temporary protected status, or TPS, for hundreds of thousands of Haitian immigrants in the U.S., many of them here for years, rejecting claims that the termination of TPS status unconstitutionally and unlawfully discriminated against them, even though, as Justice Sotomayor cited in dissent, it clearly was discriminatory. In a 5-4 victory, though a disturbingly narrow one for voting rights, the court upheld a Mississippi law or rule that allows mail ballots postmarked on or before Election Day to be tallied, even if they arrive during a grace period after Election Day. Dozens of states are breathing a sigh of relief today for millions of voters, even if the 5-4 ruling, with Justice Barrett and Chief Justice Roberts joining all three of the court's Democratic-nominated justices in protecting voting rights, even though that was a remarkably, disturbingly narrow ruling, why that was only a 5-4 ruling is itself alarming. At the same time, however, the court expanded even more on their horrible rulings on campaign finance limits since at least 2010's Citizens United ruling, by this year allowing coordination between candidates and political parties, along with removing limits on how much money that parties can give directly to candidates. Yes, further reshaping federal campaign finance rules with virtually no limits at all left at this point, it seems to me. In another partisan 6-3 ruling, the corrupted right-wing radicals allowed policies limiting girls and women's sports teams to biological females, allowing states and schools to exclude transgender girls from female teams, even if it's unclear how this cruel ruling might be enforced and which little girls will be scarred for life in the process. And in a loss for Donald Trump, but a win for America, Americans, and the U.S. Constitution itself, even if three of the court's right-wingers, Thomas, Alito, and Gorsuch, dissented, constitutional birthright citizenship will continue to mean what it says it means in the Constitution, that if you are born here, even if your parents were not citizens at the time, yes, you are a U.S. citizen, period, end of story, at least for now. And while there were a few patches of good news in those end-of-term opinions, let's not forget that just weeks earlier, the very same corrupted court allowed states across the old Confederate South to completely rewrite their congressional districts, some while in the middle of primary elections, to erase majority-minority voting districts established under the Constitution's Equal Protections Clause and the landmark Voting Rights Act of 1965, which has now officially, with this decision, been all but completely gutted by this corrupted high court in what has been a decades-long effort led by its Chief Justice, John Roberts. Joining us now for some thoughts on what all of this means, both now and moving forward, hopefully toward reform of the corrupted court in the years ahead, and even how all of this might affect this year's critical midterm elections, just 118 days away now, but who's counting as we go to air? It's our old friend Lisa Graves, who literally wrote the book on John Roberts. Lisa Graves is the executive director of TrueNorthResearch.org and has led the way on many breakthrough investigations into the corruption of our electoral system, our system of justice, and American democracy itself. She's also a former deputy assistant attorney general at the U.S. Department of Justice, where she served during both Democratic and Republican presidents, served as a former chief counsel for nominations in the U.S. Senate, and as former deputy chief for the Article III Judges Division of the U.S. court system. She's now the author of the new book, Without Precedent: How Chief Justice Roberts and His Accomplices Rewrote the Constitution and Dismantled Our Rights. Oh, Lisa Graves, welcome back to the broadcast.
1: Brad, thank you so much for inviting me. I'm glad to be back.
0: Always a delight to have you here. I've got so much I want to ask you about regarding the corrupted Roberts Court and what these decisions may portend for it and what may be done about all of it down the road. But before we get into some of those broader questions, let me start by asking first about the actual substance of any of the specific decisions that I sort of quickly summarized there, or any others that were especially disturbing or noteworthy or surprising in some way this year for you.
1: Well, you did, obviously, as usual, a really accurate, very quick description of the rulings this year. I guess I would just draw the lens back to say, what we've seen is this sort of these two bookends, where on the one hand, you had this immunity ruling that John Roberts orchestrated right before the 2024 election to basically pardon Trump and pave the way for his return to power. Mm-hmm. And then once Trump became president, you have a series of decisions, both on the shadow docket and this year on the regular docket, where overall John Roberts and the Republican appointees have expanded presidential power, have basically aggrandized presidential power, waved sort of the green light for him to engage in a variety of destructive acts that are contrary to longstanding precedents and interpretations, with, as you've pointed out, vanishing few exceptions. And so what we see overall, notwithstanding how sometimes the corporate media wants to say, oh, look, he didn't give Donald Trump everything, let's applaud him.
0: Right.
1: The reality is that John Roberts and the other Republican appointees on that court have gone out of their way to aid Donald Trump. And in some ways, they're really using Donald Trump as a convenient vehicle for them to advance their agenda, in particular, John Roberts' longstanding agenda dating back to the Reagan administration. And so overall, America is worse off. Our rights are greatly diminished by this court, and we're going to have to work to restore and expand them because of the destructiveness of the Roberts Court.
0: And there has been sort of two projects along that lines, it seems to me, for John Roberts. One of them being the advancement of this unitary executive theory. I'll get to that in a moment. But also the dismantling of voting rights. It seems like it's something that he has been on since he was tapped as Chief Justice during the George W. Bush administration. He has been dismantling voting rights, campaign finance limits, the approval of blatantly partisan gerrymandering, even based on race, though apparently you're not supposed to say that out loud, but wink, wink, it's okay. And really, the entirety of the Voting Rights Act itself has been dismantled. The destruction of the VRA is arguably now a fait accompli, I think, after the decision in Louisiana versus Calais a few weeks back that overturned decades of precedent and turned the protection of minority voters, to elect a representative of their choosing sort of on its head, finding majority-minority voting districts somehow discriminate against white people. This has really been a long-term project for Chief Justice Roberts from the beginning, no?
1: Yes, that's exactly right. When you look at his history, and I detail this in my book, and there have been some other really fantastic books about voting rights, anti-democratic, as well as Ari Berman's work, Give Us the Ballot. But what I describe in the book is how John Roberts was the person who was learning at the knee of Bill Rehnquist, one of the most racist justices in the modern era, someone who tried to get the justice he clerked for, Robert Jackson, to dissent in Brown versus Board of Education, someone who spent his time in Arizona before he came to Washington, literally photographing Black voters at the polls in Bethune, out, you know, in one of the Black neighborhoods in Phoenix. And what we had was Rehnquist joining an opinion in the Mobile case right before Roberts began to clerk for him. And that opinion was rebuked by Congress. As John Roberts was working for Bill Rehnquist, Congress was busy trying to undo a decision that Rehnquist joined in that said that the courts could not look at the effects of changes in voting maps, for example, mm-hmm. how they would affect Black voters. And so then what happened was Bill Rehnquist called the Justice Department when Reagan became president and said, hire my guy, hire John Roberts. And he was hired at the top of the Justice Department as a special assistant to the Attorney General. And he was given the voting rights policy portfolio. His job mm-hmm. was to try to block Congress from reauthorizing the Voting Rights Act and in the process correcting and overturning that decision. And he spent hundreds of hours in that battle and he lost.
0: Right.
1: Reagan signed those changes in the law. And then fast forward to this year in that Calais case, John Roberts gets his moment to impose by judicial fiat what he failed to accomplish as a young attorney. And I have to wonder what kind of person at the beginning of his career in his, you know, 20s mm-hmm. is so devoted to attacking the Voting Rights Act. At that time, the Voting Rights Act was only about 15 or 16 years old. It was this enormously important landmark piece of legislation, still, you know, is one of the most important pieces of legislation I think ever passed mm-hmm. to make our democracy function. And he was devoted to attacking it. And then as a justice, he now has the chance through Donald Trump, the Republican Party's attacks on the Voting Rights Act, to win what he could not win as a lawyer, but to do it as a judge. And if that's not bias, if that's not someone with an extreme agenda, I don't know what is.
0: Yeah, and I don't know what they paid John Roberts back then to work at the Reagan White House, but boy, they apparently got a steal, whatever they paid him for, because 50 years later, he got the job done, it seems to me. You've also, you've been a critical leader, Lisa Graves, in the fight against the Citizens United ruling and the money that has since flowed into campaigns from, you know, millionaires, billionaires, giant corporations, including groups like those founded and funded by the Koch brothers. What should we take away from the court's ruling last week in the National Republican Senatorial Committee versus FEC that essentially, if I understand it, does away with campaign finance limits on funding and coordination between political party committees and candidates?
1: Yeah, this is another part of the John Roberts extreme agenda. We saw it in the Citizens United decision back in 2010, which I call Billionaires United. I think you and I met mm-hmm. shortly after that, Brad.
0: Yeah.
1: But that ruling has had a really detrimental effect on American democracy, where billionaires have more influence than they've ever had. Obviously, there was a robber baron era with these sort of proto-billionaires or, you know, multi-millionaires mm-hmm. at the time. But what the Roberts Court has done, what John Roberts has done, is rewrite our First Amendment to basically say that money is speech and that Congress cannot limit how outside special interest groups are spending money to influence our elections. And that was premised in part on this, I think, falsehood that it would not be of value to the candidates if they couldn't coordinate it. Obviously, it's actually of enormous value to have some big billionaire running attack ads against your opponent that you get to distance yourself from. Mm-hmm. But now some of those remaining limits are off. There was a long-standing set of rules against the kind of coordination that continue to have some limits on spending if the money was coordinated. And what John Roberts just did with the help of the other Republican appointees on the court is basically side with J.D. Vance and the billionaires backing him mm-hmm. And the Republican Senatorial Committee in striking down those congressional limits on spending when the money is coordinated. So this is going to just inject more influence, more power by billionaires in our elections. And that's exactly what John Roberts wants. That's the agenda he's been rolling forward with these Republican appointees on the Supreme Court for years now. It's not what the American people want. Most Americans think there's too much money in politics, too much influence of billionaires, too many attack ads and negative ads. But John Roberts and his fellow appointees, that 6-3 majority, are determined to do what the Republican Party wants on elections in almost every issue, except for one this year, which you pointed out was the mail, the postal, postmarks for mail. And we can talk about that.
0: Late arriving mail. Well, give them time, Lisa. I'm sure they'll get to that one, too. I mean, because they really do sort of, go down the list over, year after year after year, getting rid of more and more on this particular matter. I mean, wasn't the initial premise of some of the earlier rulings by the court that as long as, political action committees did not directly coordinate their spending and their messaging with candidates, that limits on funding were therefore unconstitutional because it was a violation of free speech after the court had ruled that money was somehow speech. So doesn't that ruling last week sort of put the lie to that? I mean, if political parties and candidates can now combine both their funding and their political strategies, I mean, is there anything left at this point to prevent political action committees and corporate funders from doing the exact same thing?
1: Well, it really is extraordinary what's happened. When you look at this area of law, this was an area of law that was governed by a Federal Corruption Act because it's fundamentally about anti-corruption, meaning the undue influence of individuals or corporations on who becomes an elected official and the policies that they take up. And so that was replaced in the late 1960s, early 1970s with the Federal Election Campaign Act, FECA, and that was assailed by very rich forces, including Charles Koch helping to underwrite the litigation that resulted in the Buckley versus Valeo decision, where the Supreme Court back in the 70s struck down part of those election rules, left part of them in place. And the part they left in place is why we have this term dark money, because the what they left in place was this notion under congressional statutes that a person could not give more than X amount to a candidate or to a party in a particular cycle. And that was designed to limit the influence of super rich people on our democracy. And so they could only give a certain amount to a particular candidate and cumulatively. Nowadays, that limit is probably in the $130,000 range. So basically, almost no working American ever maxes out. They don't even know the limit exists because it's like you can give $2,500, for example, in a congressional cycle to a particular, to this politician, in this time frame and that time frame. But basically, the only people who max out are super rich people.
0: Right.
1: And then the disclosure comes in. So if you give $2,500 or $500 or what have you to a candidate or a party, it's disclosed. What the Supreme Court did in that Citizens United decision was open up this vast field of dark money. It had already been sort of coming in on the sides through what they called soft money. There was an effort by McCain and Feingold to block that off, but the Supreme Court struck that down and claimed in that Citizens United decision that outside money could be spent without any disclosure, even though they claimed that there was going to be some disclosure. There wasn't any disclosure. There's no requirement of disclosure. And it could be unlimited. And that's what happened in Citizens United. And now, as you point out, striking down this last sort of barrier on coordination basically means that the billionaires can give secretly to these outside groups in ways and exceed in the amounts that would otherwise be limited and how much could be coordinated. Like it is a sea change and one that is not good for America. And I will say, Brad, because I feel like I have to say this just for my conscience every time I mention this, that Citizens United decision was corrupt from the start. We now know that Clarence Thomas, his wife, received $500,000 as that decision in Citizens United was pending. She received $500,000 from their benefactor, their billionaire benefactor, Harlan Crow. That was just weeks before the court issued its decision in Citizens United. It was so urgent that on New Year's Eve in 2009, she rushed in an urgent request to get a corporation in, approved in Virginia so she could cash the check. And then just, you know, 3 weeks later, less than 3 weeks later, the court issued that ruling in Citizens United. It was a 5-4 ruling. Had Clarence Thomas recused himself for this obvious conflict in having his wife be poised to exploit the decision the court was about to issue, it would have been a 4-4 tie and those federal election rules would have held. But not just that, Clarence Thomas in that ruling issued a concurrence in which he claimed that disclosure would chill free speech, meaning the spending of money, like the spending of money from his buddy, his billionaire buddy, to his wife.
0: Right.
1: And we know that now. We didn't know that then. And notwithstanding that sordid history, this Roberts court, with Clarence Thomas joining the opinion, continues to dismantle anti-corruption measures like these limits on coordination at the behest of the Republican Party that appointed this majority on this Supreme Court.
0: And we should, I hate to like one up you here, but we should go back to, was it 93 when Thomas was, when was he?
1: 91.
0: When he was nominated, a huge fight over his nomination. There was a whole bunch of money spent in D.C., you know, ads in favor of Clarence Thomas at the time by a group by the name of Citizens United.
1: Yes.
0: So all
1: yes.
0: those years later, I mean, it seems to me he should have recused himself from that Citizens United ruling, however long, you know, 10 or 20 years later, just because he wouldn't have even been sitting there, arguably, had it not been for all of this money that was spent by this group who he's about to find in favor of in 2010. I mean,
1: I'm so glad you pointed that out because most people don't know that story. You know it well. I know very much. And the fact that like at that time in 1991, there were very few groups that were, you know, running ads at the time. There'd been a bit of a battle, obviously, over Bork. People for the American Way had a mail campaign. People were horrified by the things that Bork was saying, and they raised like over $1 million, $20 at a time to take on Robert Bork. But by 1991, you had a group that wasn't like a big grassroots citizen group like People for the American Way. You had a group run by political operatives, and they were spending money to back Clarence Thomas, to push him over the finish line when he was so controversial, so young and inexperienced for the job, but also obviously embroiled in the crisis over the testimony of Anita Hill that he had sexually harassed her and behaved in grossly inappropriate ways. And who was there to save him? Who was there to help him? It was Citizens United.
0: Which, it's just an unbelievable story. When I first came to understand that some years ago and connected those dots, it's kind of remarkable to me even now that it is not better known that, that they were the ones who helped him get over that finish line back when, you're right, this was not done where they would, you know, ads on TV supporting this issue or this candidate or so forth. Now it's commonplace, thanks to Clarence Thomas and, yes, Citizens United. A recent headline from your Grave Injustice newsletter, Lisa, quote, "Unitary executive theory is a John Roberts power play to aggrandize presidential power at our expense. This made-up theory has expanded presidential power in ways that have already allowed Donald Trump to commandeer America and our economy." Can you just very quickly explain that made-up theory and then explain to me how that theory, sort of centralizing power within the White House and its executive, the president, how that works well for Republicans, but then doesn't work as well for some reason when Democrats are in the White House?
1: Yes, this is a made-up theory. It appears nowhere in the Constitution. Those words do not appear anywhere.
0: It's right next to presidential immunity in the Constitution.
1: Oh,
0: apparently, you didn't read that.
1: The invisible part of the
0: exactly,
1: Constitution.
0: Exactly, right.
1: Yes, that part. So this was a theory that was really invented during the Reagan administration. There are some, you know, precursor claims about this notion, but the frame of it was invented in the Reagan administration because they were trying to vastly expand

0: associate White House counsel, he spent hundreds of hours trying to expand presidential power from the White House counsel's office, including specifically, he spent time attacking the Humphreys executor decision that was at issue in this case, the unanimous precedent from 1935 mm-hmm. By the Supreme Court that held that Congress could create independent agencies, that a president could not unilaterally fire the commissioners from those agencies without cause. And that opinion, that unanimous opinion, was on the books for nearly 100 years. Mm-hmm. John Roberts back then, there are memos in which he talks about, you know, derisively, this quote, independent agencies, and talks about how, you know, basically they should go further, but there's not the appetite to do so. So here again, you have this young man mm-hmm. in his 20s who's given this extraordinary amount of power. He's arrogant. What does he actually know about how the world works? He's a very young person in a lot of ways, but he is so set in his ways that, you know, fast forward again, here we are going from the mid-1980s into the year 2026. And there's John Roberts, you know, eagerly, you know, getting his chance
1: yeah.
0: to strike down the precedent that he didn't like way back then and to wield the judicial power to do so. Now, what does that mean? If you look at the Federal Trade Commission, you know, a lot of people don't follow it very closely. It was a really and is a really important part of the regulatory world for America. And that's because it was created to deal with big, huge corporations that want to gobble each other up or merge and concentrate power in ways that are, you know, hurt the interests of the American people. And so this is part of the longstanding commitment of the United States to having a so-called free market or a freer market by not having these sorts of combinations. And so what happened is this. In 2024, actually late 2023, mm-hmm. The Heritage Foundation issued its Project 2025. Mm-hmm. And in it, it expressly calls for the president to attack this Humphreys executor precedent
1: yep.
0: and assail it. So, of course, despite Donald Trump's claims that he had nothing to do with Project 2025, despite the evidence to the contrary, here he comes in and immediately after being sworn in as president, he begins to implement Project 2025, including attacking this idea of independent agencies. And so he fires Rebecca Slaughter, who was a commissioner on that FTC.
1: Right.
0: The FTC has only five commissioners. By statute, three of them are appointed by the president, the president's party, and two are appointed by the to be mm-hmm. chosen by the not president's party. So in this instance, it would be three Republicans and two Democrats. Mm-hmm. Trump got two loyalists onto the FTC, two Republican loyalists, two Trump loyalists on, and then he fired the two Democratic commissioners.
1: Right.
0: So that since last March, the FTC has had only two loyalists to Donald Trump at the helm of the FTC. No Democrats are on that commission because of Donald Trump and because the Roberts Court refused to allow the lower courts to reinstate her based on 90 years of legal precedent that every other president, 10 other presidents basically, have followed. The Roberts Court said, no, we're going to just wait. We'll wait and decide this later, and she won't be on it.
1: Right. So they knew in advance. Otherwise, they would have said, we'll
0: go back on. Yeah.
1: Stay on while the case is being heard, while it's being, yeah. you know, so we do less irreparable harm. But no,
0: yes.
1: they knew what they were going to do. And that, I mean, we've seen that in all of their, think, all of their shadow docket
0: yep.
1: rulings. Haven't pretty much all of them ended up mirroring what they eventually do anyway in the,
0: right.
1: in the official ruling?
0: Yeah, they're basically pre-reversing themselves
1: right.
0: while the lower courts are actually following the legal precedent
1: yep.
0: of the Supreme Court and the Constitution and the statutes and the like. So in this instance, since last March, these two Trump loyalists have dismissed 36 investigations into mergers and acquisitions. So basically they have turned away investigations that were already underway to assess whether a particular merger would hurt the American people, would hurt the markets, et cetera. And this is happening in an environment in which Donald Trump is playing this game of choosing winners and losers based on whether they're loyal to him or they kiss his ring
1: yeah.
0: or their executives come to his inauguration or give money to his inaugural committee or secretly fund the ballroom debacle or, you know, help support his

0: business, what have you, this complete extraordinary unfurling of corruption is happening, and some of it is specifically around mergers. FTC doesn't have the jurisdiction over all the mergers. FCC has some jurisdiction, some of the other agencies have jurisdiction. And what we've seen Donald Trump do is put his fist down using his loyalists, his cronies like Brendan Carr at the FCC to allow mergers to go forward of huge mega communications companies, huge media companies, in ways that help him consolidate his power over those media companies, like the destruction of CBS News and 60 Minutes at the behest of Donald Trump and the billionaire family that is helping to fund Donald Trump.
1: All in violation of Congress and the way they set these things up purposely to avoid this sort of thing. And the Supreme Court came in, just last week and said, nope, it's up to the president who he wants to have there, who he wants to have on these commissions. Congress be damned. But the question, and I got two that I want to hit here before I got to get to a break very quickly, Lisa, but isn't the court sort of painting itself into a corner? I mean, will they allow a Democratic president at this point to come in and fire, at this point now, every single one of Donald Trump's federal employees if he or she wants to? Or will the court suddenly discover yet another invisible provision somewhere in the Constitution, an exception to the unitary executive theory that, only applies every 4 years or when there's a Democrat in the White House?
0: Well, I mean, on the one hand, if they were principled, then in theory, those same principles would apply to a Democratic president.
1: Right.
0: But look what actually happened in the last 4 years. You had John Roberts intervene on one of the signature campaign promises of Joe Biden to give student loan debt relief. It was a modest, very modest program. It was capped in terms of the income and the amount that could be forgiven. It was specifically under a statute that had been adopted to allow that sort of debt forgiveness in emergencies. We were in an emergency with COVID. People were out of work, et cetera. And this court came in with the invented major questions doctrine and said, oh, no, this emergency doesn't count. Only war type emergencies count. We're going to read the statute more narrowly than the words of the statute. And oh, by the way, this is something that only Congress could do. Congress could do this, but not a president unilaterally. Same thing they did with Barack Obama and the Clean Power Plan, the CPP. That was a modest environmental effort to try to mitigate climate change by having the utilities get more energy from solar and wind to try to wean us off of, major dependence on fossil fuels. And the Supreme Court came in and said, oh, wait. Congress actually has to do that. The president can't actually have this regulation
1: because it's
0: about
1: something
0: carbon.
1: We determine to be a major question.
0: Yeah.
1: And they are the sole deciders of that. This one, you can do anything you want. X, not that. That's a major question. Only Congress.
0: So infuriating. It's so infuriating because look at almost everything Donald Trump has done. If these aren't major questions, can a president unilaterally tear down half of the White House? Can a president, appoint some billionaire to some fake agency that doesn't even exist to fire people through the DOGE thing? Can a president just at every turn, Trump is engaged in what would otherwise, by any rational principle thing, meet the major questions
1: major
0: doctrine,
1: questions
0: require congressional action. And this court has said, go ahead, we're going to overturn lower courts to let you do it faster.
1: Listen, like I said, I got to get to a break here, and I want to come back and ask you about very quickly at this point about reform and about Todd Blanche. But I Lisa Graves, I want to thank you for the headline of one of your recent pieces on your Grave Injustice site and newsletter, and I'll quote it: "Stop calling John Roberts conservative while he recklessly wrecks our greatest historical gains." And I just want to say thank you. I have been banging that drum for years now. The way I would expand it to both, you know, the other right-wing justices on the court and their entirety of the Republican Party at this point and its followers who have not for years been anything close to something that you could call conservative.
0: Yep.
1: A word which used to have an actual meaning. These guys are far-right, radical, extremist, activist Republicans, and there is nothing conservative about that.
0: Yeah. Thank you for the thank you. And thank you for all you've been doing to hit that bell. Seriously, Brad.
1: All right. Stand by, Lisa. Can you stick around? I want a few more minutes
0: Happy
1: to ask you a few more questions. All right. Stand by. Lisa Graves, of course, executive director of TrueNorthResearch.org, formerly of the DOJ and the U.S. Senate and the, all everywhere else. She served everywhere. As I like to say, couldn't hold a job. Also the author of Without Precedent, How Chief Justice John Roberts and His Accomplices Rewrote the Constitution and Dismantled Our Rights. We're going to talk about Supreme Court reform. And yes, Todd Blanche, Donald Trump's personal criminal attorney, now nominated to be the permanent U.S. Attorney General. I'm Brad Friedman, and you are listening to The Bradcast.
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0: Yeah, we'll get to the Justice Department part of all of this in just a moment. Welcome back to the Bradcast. Brad Friedman from bradblog.com. Lisa Graves is sticking with us. She is the author of the new book about John Roberts, titled Without Precedent. She also happens to be a former Deputy Assistant Attorney General at the DOJ. She served as a former Chief Counsel for Nominations in the U.S. Senate and a former Deputy Chief for the Article III Judges Division of the U.S. Court System. All right, Lisa Graves, thanks for sticking around with us. I want to hit two sort of key points here before we run out of time. With all of the everything that litany that we just ran through in the first part of the show, and we probably could have done it, you know, two or three times as long. At this point, this entire court, well, for a start, I describe them as the corrupted U.S. Supreme Court. A, am I too far out on a ledge there in doing so? And B, if they are in fact corrupted and fully packed by a corrupted Republican Party, as I see it, is there any choice at this point but to reform the court so that it can be uncorrupted and unpacked somehow? And if so, how, in brief, would you like to see that happen?
1: Yes, this court has been captured. It is corrupted. It is using the judicial power to basically act like an arm of a political party and to advance an extreme agenda without the consent of the American people to roll back our rights and to basically invent whole new rules, basically for Republicans to aggrandize the presidential power, to give Trump even more power. There's no doubt that we have to reform this court. This court is out of control. It will continue to dismantle our rights until we stop it, until we put appropriate checks and balances on this court. And there are a lot of reform ideas. I'm actually very hopeful about where we are because more and more people are waking up to how destructive this court is, how it's behaving in such a non-judicial manner, not behaving like a fair court. And we can see that in the voting rights rulings and more. And so I think we're going to have a really robust debate and conversation about reforms. Could it be term limits? Could it be expanding the court? Could it be some rule where, you know, each president gets a certain number of justices? Is there a mandatory retirement? Are there methods that we should pursue to limit the jurisdiction of the court as Article 3 of the Constitution expressly allows Congress to do? So if a court is destroying voting rights, which the Constitution expressly gives Congress the power to protect, then Congress should protect those voting rights by limiting the power of this court to dismantle them, to invent new doctrines in order to destroy this fundamental component of what it means to have a functioning and thriving democracy. There's obviously ethics reform that needs to happen. You can't have a situation where justices Clarence Thomas or Scalia or others in the past are taking these trips, you know, funded by these billionaires, where Sam Alito gets to hop on a private jet with Paul Singer, a guy that has a huge amount at stake before the Supreme Court, and just say, hey, we were going in the same direction to the same resort for a vacation together, and I didn't have to disclose it. You know, this is not okay. We have a court that has been behaving in corrupt ways and also is claiming that it doesn't have to abide by congressional ethics rules, that the ethics rules in essence are not binding on it, that it can invent its own rules, including this ridiculous notion that Bill Rehnquist helped set forth, that there's a quote duty to sit even if you have a conflict. That's not true. No one wants judges to sit in order to get a resolution where they have a conflict of interest. They should not sit when they have a conflict of interest, period.
0: The idea that the separation of powers, Congress cannot tell us what to do because that would be a separation of powers issue. Congress apparently cannot tell the executive branch what to do. Let the president fire anyone he wants, despite what the statute says. But when it comes to what Congress does and when they pass a law for campaign finance, well, we, the Supreme Court, we can tell them exactly what they can and cannot do. Boy, they get them coming and going there. No matter what the reform, and you went through a bunch of, good ones, and I know there's a lot of discussion about that going on now. It is encouraging to see. But should Democratic voters be demanding that at least, candidates commit to some sort of reform for the high court even this year, even though, you know, no real reform can happen, I don't think, until at least, you know, 2029 at the earliest. But isn't now the time to start holding these candidates accountable to say, yes, if you are in Congress, when it becomes possible, will you commit to reform of the Supreme Court?
1: Well, I'll just say I'm not involved in the electoral politics or the ads and the like, but I will say anyone out there who cares about voting rights, who cares about addressing climate change, who cares about equality, you know, this court reform has to be something you are asking your representatives or potential representatives mm-hmm. about, insisting that they take a stand on the side of liberty, on the side of having a check on the Supreme Court, no matter one's party or no party. This is a fundamental issue of freedom for the American people, for our and the future of our democracy. We have to have build this momentum to reform this out of control court.
0: And because you have worn so many hats over the years, I only have more and more things to ask you about. As you were both at the DOJ, former Deputy Assistant Attorney General at Department of Justice, and on the Chief Counsel for nominations in the U.S. Senate, those positions all sort of come together here for this question about Todd Blanch. This is sort of a separate but related-ish matter, I think, to what we've been talking about. The 1,200 former DOJ employees, both Republican and Democratic now, submitted a letter this week asking senators to reject the nomination of Donald Trump's personal criminal defense attorney, Todd Blanch, to become the permanent new U.S. Attorney General, charging that he has, quote, utterly failed to abide by his oath to protect and defend the Constitution and rule of law as the deputy AG, where he is serving now. And I guess now he's also the acting attorney general. Lise Graves, did you happen to sign that letter of 1,200 former employees?
1: I did, and proudly so. Yes.
0: Why?
1: Because there's no way that Todd Blanch should be confirmed to be the Attorney General of the United States. To have some, even in the role that he's in, he should have never been confirmed as Deputy Attorney General. He should not be acting. This is someone who, and I went back over his Senate questionnaire for the deputy position and also the questions for the record. And there are things that people don't realize about Todd Blanch besides what's obvious in his behavior in trying to protect Donald Trump from the Epstein files and his behavior in the sweet deal that Ghislaine Maxwell got for her move. Mm-hmm. Here's what people don't realize. One is not only was Todd Blanch a criminal defense attorney for Donald Trump, he was, and he in his own words, he served as counsel to President Trump in an advising capacity in various other civil investigations between April 2025 and February 2025. He has not enumerated what those other civil investigations and cases are. Meanwhile, we know this Justice Department has been deployed to attack E. Jean Carroll, the woman who mm-hmm. won that verdict against Donald Trump, mm-hmm. and that there have been other civil suits, including Donald Trump's attack against the IRS for the leak that happened during his first term involving thousands of taxpayers, including him, where Todd Blanch settled that case by creating a slush fund that now supposedly has been taken down, but is still operating in reality by paying out money to Jan Sixers. And also that gave Trump supposedly, you know, on a piece of paper signed by Todd Blanch himself, gave Donald Trump immunity from any investigation or prosecution by the IRS or any other part of the federal government for, quote, forever, including himself, his companies, and his family. So, like, first of all, Blanch was not just his criminal defense attorney in the documents case or in the January 6th case. He was also defending him in civil investigations and cases. Second, what those documents reveal, what the QFR, the questions record reveal, is that here's what Blanch said. He said that between that period of 2023, April 2023 and February 2025, he said that he worked an average of 70 hours per week on matters for President Trump. So that's a 92-week period, which is, like, by math, over 6,000 hours for Trump. Mm-hmm. And then he walks into a job at the Justice Department where he's supposedly representing us. No, he is continuing to represent and act on behalf
0: Correct.
1: of Trump. And the last thing I'll say, and there's more to say about this, but you know, let's just say he won't say how much Trump paid him, right? The average billable rate for a partner at the firm he was previously at was between $1,200 and $2,000 an hour. But let's reduce it to like $1,000 an hour. You know, that would mean that Trump purportedly paid him millions and millions of dollars in that 92-week period, right? That would be the claim. And yet somehow Todd Blanche bought a house near Mar-a-Lago. It was a $1 to $5 million house. And he took out a 30-year mortgage with an 8.5% interest rate. Now, I don't know about you, but if I was getting millions of dollars for working 70 hours a week for this big client, I don't know that I'd be taking out a high interest rate 30-year mortgage on my home. But you know what happened next is that Todd Blanche got rewarded with the you know, penultimate job as deputy attorney general. So how much did Donald Trump pay him? And how much is the office that he now holds a reward for the work that he was doing and he seems to continue to be doing, at not as acting attorney general with a capital A, but as acting like Donald Trump's attorney with a lowercase a?
0: I think he is. I think the Bar Association is going to have to look at this because I think he is still Donald Trump's lawyer, like legally and officially, on Donald Trump's personal cases in several of them. So that seems like it's going to have to be sorted out. I've got about 30 seconds. I got to get out, Lisa. But you worked on the Senate Nominations Committee. What effect would you expect a letter like this to have from 1,200, you know, former DOJ officials, you know, working over, 14 different administrations, yep, Democratic and Republican, et cetera? What effect would you expect a letter like that to have on the confirmation process at this point for Todd Blanche?
1: Well, it's unprecedented to see this kind of rebuke of someone being nominated for this post. I was on the Senate Judiciary Committee as the chief counsel for nominations. We've never seen anything like this. And that's because we've never seen anything like this sort of conflict of interest that Todd Blanche represents. We cannot have the Senate confirm him. Right now, it looks like it's in the hands of Tom Tillis, in part, the outgoing senator from North Carolina. Mm-hmm. If you have friends in North Carolina, I think you should light up the phone.
0: And I think Tom Tillis may not feel like doing many favors for Donald Trump at this point. So maybe that's an encouraging sign to leave this with. Lisa Graves, executive director of TrueNorthResearch.org. You can find and read and subscribe to her newsletter at GraveInjustice.news. Her new book is Without Precedent, How Chief Justice Roberts and His Accomplices Rewrote the Constitution and Dismantled Our Rights. And sadly, I suspect that story will continue. We will talk about it more in the future, hopefully soon, with Lisa Graves. Lisa, always a delight speaking with you. I look forward to the next time. Oh, and also you can find her on The Blue Skies at The Lisa Graves. Thanks,
1: Thank
0: Lisa.
1: You. Thanks, Brad. Thanks for having me on. Thanks, everyone, for listening.
0: You bet. I could speak to Lisa for 3 hours. Can you tell? 6 hours. I don't know if anybody would want to hear it, but I could do it.
2: Yes, she knows so much. She is just such a font of knowledge and institutional memory
0: she
2: that
0: does.
2: So many people don't know about.
0: And she has worked everywhere. So she know, you know, the
2: yes.
0: DOJ,
2: classic
0: the Senate.
2: Underachiever.
0: Exactly.
2: Yeah, and it's just it is always gobsmacking to recognize how many decades the Republican Party and
0: yeah.
2: Chief Justice John Roberts have been working for decades on a very, very long-term strategy to dismantle the administrative
0: yep.
2: state, to dismantle voting rights.
0: Yep.
2: Anything that might rein in corporate power.
0: Say what you want about the Republicans. They play the long game.
2: Yes, and it will
0: they
2: require the same
0: for
2: to
0: decades.
2: Reform.
0: Yes, it will.
2: It requires an equally long-term strategy to reform
0: and
2: the
0: I
2: court.
0: Think people on the left, if they don't get what they want right away, they get angry and want to walk away. Understandably, that said, take a look at what happened on the right. Take a look at that, you know, the way that they go on for years, for decades, until they get what they want. And now they got a whole lot of what they want. What you going to do about it? All right, we got to get out. Thanks again to Lisa Graves. Thanks to all of you for spending a portion of your day or night with us. Thanks to our producer, of course, Desi Doyen. Mm-hmm. 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And on the social medias, you'll find me at The Brad Blog. See you there. Until we see you here, hopefully tomorrow, I'm Brad Friedman. Good luck, world.

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1: This is Robin Collier, President of Cultural Energy. 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
3: This is Writer's Voice, compelling conversations with authors who challenge, inspire, and inform. What does courage demand when freedom is threatened? This week on Writer's Voice, two conversations ask one of the hardest questions any of us can face. What does it really mean to resist? First, journalist Gal Beckerman, joins Writer's Voice to talk about his book, How to Be a Dissident. Drawing on figures from Hannah Arendt to Alexei Navalny, he argues that dissidents aren't superheroes. They're ordinary people who decide they can no longer live with inaction. Then Writer's Voice revisits a conversation with novelist Buzzy Jackson about To Die Beautiful, her novel inspired by Dutch resistance fighter Hani Schaft. Through Schaft's story, Jackson explores how ordinary people become extraordinary when injustice closes in, and why, even for any of us, small acts of courage matter. Two conversations, one endearing question. How do we prepare ourselves to choose courage when the moment arrives? That's all coming up on today's Writer's Voice. Thanks for joining us this hour on this station, your favorite podcast app, or at writersvoice.net. I'm Francesca Rhiannon. Gal Beckerman's How to Be a Dissident begins with a question that many Americans are asking themselves today. What would I actually do if confronted with injustice? That question came to him in a recurring dream in which he faced an interrogator and had to decide whether to compromise or stand by his principles. The dream became the starting point for an exploration of the people throughout history who refused to surrender their moral agency. Rather than treating dissidents as extraordinary heroes, Beckerman argues that they are ordinary people who develop habits of conscience long before history demands them. He suggests that the defining question isn't ideological, but deeply personal. Can I live with myself? And just a note, Gal Beckerman was recovering from a respiratory illness, so his voice was a little hoarse. Let's listen now. This book, How to Be a Dissident, is a guide to and a meditation on being a dissident. I read it like drinking a large glass of water that could slake my own thirst for answers to this moment. So I just want to start out by thanking you for writing it.
4: Oh, thank you. There's nothing a writer likes to hear more than that.
3: You begin the book with a haunting dream, facing an interrogator, not knowing what you would do. Tell us about that dream.
4: Yeah, I think it's the kind of dream or the sort of subconscious experience that I'm not alone in feeling, you know, especially over the last 2 years, let's say. It was a dream in which I was being interrogated. I didn't know exactly for what, but the point was that there was some kind of choice that I had to make. I had to either stand by some principle or compromise and give in to the demands of the interrogator. And I say in the book, the dream sort of ends before I really make a choice. But it haunted me also because I wanted to understand what in our world was sort of making me have such a dream. And I think what it was that I feel almost assaulted by these kind of moral choices every day. What do I do in response to Gaza? What do I do in response to AI? How do I react when I hear that people are being rounded up by ICE? And this felt like a new experience to me as an American, frankly. Maybe I've been naive and sheltered and privileged, but it really shocked me into a confrontation with the kind of person that I want to be. How do I behave? What do I think? How do I respond? And so clearly that trickled into my subconscious, but it also became the impetus for pursuing this particular project.
3: When you say the kind of person you want to be, could you say more about that?
4: Sure. I think it's very easy to put things out of our mind, to open the newspaper every day and see things that are happening in the world or experiencing things that are happening in our own community and find justifications for not just not doing anything. I mean, that's a simple way of thinking about it, but just not even feeling emboldened to make a choice, feeling that you don't have moral agency. And I say in the book, I write about how this is actually a very natural process for a human being. We are very much engineered not to stand out. We're engineered not to become the squeaky wheel. We want to conform. We want to work with each other in our communities to just get along and be okay, be comfortable, and get the essential needs of our lives fulfilled. And so taking the risks that come along with realizing that you have a choice, trade-offs that sometimes are a consequence of making a choice, is very hard to accept. So by the person I want to be, I guess I meant, I sort of felt this by the end of the project, was not so much that I understood in every given case, okay, this is what I should do, or I should go set myself on fire in front of the State Department or something, but to feel like I have a choice, even if the choice is not to do something, to really understand it and to wrestle with that choice as a choice.
3: And yet, you also say that dissidents, and this is something that I found as well, and I just want to say my listeners know this, but my father was involved in the Dutch resistance against the Nazis in World War II, and he sheltered a young man in his apartment for 3 years.
4: Wow.
3: And I know from hearing him talk about this that he didn't really feel he had a choice.
4: Right.
3: And that was true for a lot of other people in that situation and others. So talk a little bit about how do dissidents confront that issue of non-choice?
4: No, that's a really good point. And in a way, it's a kind of a tension in my project because on the one hand, I want to say that this type of a dissident, it's a person who, I quote Hannah Arendt in the book. She was looking at the people who resisted, Germans who resisted the Nazis. And in the end, after thinking about this for a long time, she came to the conclusion that it wasn't that they had some kind of different set of morals or precepts that allowed them to behave differently. It came down to a very simple question that they posed to themselves, that this type of person posed to themselves. It was, can I live with myself? And that was so poignant to me because it cuts right to the heart of the matter. And she said, it wasn't so much that, they were obeying the commandment, thou shalt not kill. It was that they couldn't live with a murderer themselves. And so that would argue for dissidence being a kind of like almost innate quality, maybe like having somebody who, what question is there? Like there is this moral wrong and I have an opportunity to do something about it. There's not even, it's just like a reflex. And I think that's probably true of a lot of the people that I write about in my book. And it's something that feels consistent to me over thousands of years and over the many different role models that I look at. But I also wanted the book to be able to say, let's look at these people. Let's look at this reflex that they have that sort of gets triggered in these moments. And let's understand what's behind it. What's the orientation to the world? Why does their moral compass sort of point this way? How do they discern for themselves right and wrong? What kind of essential questions do they ask themselves? And the notion is not like that we can all wake up tomorrow morning and suddenly have that same kind of surety. I know that I don't always, but that we sort of have it as a North Star, as something that when I say the person I would like to be, I would like to be like your father, who in that moment would know exactly what they should do. But I feel that if I don't, in some ways, train myself for that moment, then when it comes, I certainly won't know what to do. And my reflex might be to just join along with everybody else and not do anything.
3: Yeah, and that's why I think your book is so important, because I think it does take that forethought. A lot of times in learning about my father's history, I thought, gee, I don't think I could ever do that. I couldn't put myself at risk. And yet, now that I'm facing the possibility, because we all are, of this being something I may have to deal with, I feel more courage. And I feel inspired by other people's examples. So many of them are in this book. For example, you talk about Osip Mandelstam. I'm not sure.
4: Yes, that's
3: Mandelstam.
4: correct.
3: He wasn't trying to start a movement. He just refused to deny what he saw. Tell us about his example.
4: So Osip Mandelstam was a poet, a Soviet poet, who was fairly well known in Moscow in the 20s and 30s as one of the leading lights. And as Stalin was starting his sort of great repression of the early 30s into the late 30s, Mandelstam just felt the atmosphere around him shift. He saw how scared people were. And it really was a time where fear just kind of rippled through everything. And he started writing a poem. But he did a very interesting thing, which is, and Mandelstam did this quite often, he wrote the poem in his head. He never wrote it down. He would do drafts in his head. His wife, Nadezhda Mandelstam, who wrote an extraordinary memoir about 50 years after this fact called Hope Against Hope, which I highly recommend to readers, she was his only sort of receptacle of memory for these poems. They would lie at night in bed, and he would whisper them to her until she had memorized them, so that if anything ever happened to him, that she would be able to eventually write them down one day. So he wrote a poem essentially kind of mocking Stalin, or it felt very much like he mocked Stalin. He made fun of his mustache. He comes across as almost like an ogre and describes an environment in which people were just living in terror of this Georgian mountaineer, is sort of how he comes across in the poem. Mandelstam recited it to a few friends, but it went, in the parlance of today, viral. It kind of got out of his small circle, and eventually he was arrested and he was interrogated in the Lubyanka prison. And he was asked point blank by the interrogator, who was frankly confused, why are you even fessing up to having written this poem? It's not actually written, it's just in your head. What would even compel you to do this? And he had a, I mean, this is according to Nadezhda, his wife. He said, I hate fascism. It's as simple as that. And for just not being able to deny the poem and why he wrote the poem, he was eventually sent to a labor camp. He had kind of a mental breakdown. He was released at some point and then sent to another labor camp and eventually died there by the late 30s. But, he was one of many examples of a person who just really could not deny something that they saw. I couldn't deny his form of expression. He felt that his job as a poet was to channel feelings, to channel an atmosphere that he was experiencing, and that that's what he did. He had to own up to it, because otherwise he couldn't, as we said with Arendt, he couldn't live with himself otherwise. Yeah, so that's Mandelstam. I mean, he's always been somebody I've thought about a lot, and he gave me like sort of a great opening into some of the other characters in the book.
3: And of course, one of them that our mind goes immediately to is Alexei Navalny. And, you know, he's come up recently a number of times in my discussions with authors. And I think he's very present in our minds because he is the most recent example of someone who basically knew that he was acceding to his death by going back. How do you balance that kind of ultimate sacrifice, the risk of it? It's not even a risk, it's almost a certainty, and he knew that, with his integrity. And how do you deal with that in the book?
4: Oh, I really wrestled with this. You know, Navalny is a character, a person who meant a lot to me, you know, just as somebody who I followed while he was alive and was very affected by his death. And he is sort of a quintessential dissident, as I understand what a dissident is. He was in a situation in Russia where he was experiencing sort of growing authoritarianism, growing corruption around him, a kind of a way of life that was closing down around him. You know, people weren't having economic opportunities. I mean, that's also something that people sort of understand to be a normal part of what it means to be a human being, to be able to support yourself and your family. And his response was to push back. And he pushed back with humor, which is something I write about a lot in the book. He had this kind of irreverence. He made these very viral videos about, you know, the ways, the different sorts of corruption that was happening among Putin and his circle. And he just did not let up, but always with good humor and always with a sense that he was defending this notion of living a normal life, of having choices, of having freedom, of being able to pursue your interests. That's what he was defending. Now, this question that you ask, which is one I asked myself, which is after Putin tried to kill him once and he managed to escape that, really barely escape it, he returned. You know, the shocking thing for me is that, you know, for him, it was not complicated. He said, how can I live with myself if I'm not there, if I'm not standing next to other Russians? Yes, there's an argument, and I play out this argument in the book. If he stayed abroad, he could have been a great symbol for dissidents. He could have done his work over social media. He could have been a thorn in the side of Putin and been alive. But to his mind, he would have, and I agree with his argument to some extent, is that he would have sort of reduced his moral stature because he would have been, he would have not have been taking the same risks as the people who he was in solidarity with, as his people. So he felt that it was incumbent upon him to return. And I think he knew he was going to become a martyr. And he was going to become a martyr, and that hopefully that would help his cause in the long run. But he was incredibly clear-headed about it. There's points in his memoirs, which are, again, a wonderful, I also recommend them highly. You know, he does express fear. He does express doubt at moments, but he quickly bounces back. This is a wonderful moment that I write about in the book where his wife, Yulia, comes to visit him in prison. And he manages to have sort of a private moment with her where he thinks they're not being watched by cameras. And he wants to convey to her, he says, look, I just need you to know that I don't think this is going to turn out well. Like, I'm pretty sure that I'm going to die one way or the other. Even if the regime begins to fall, for some miraculous reason, they'll poison me rather than let me actually be out. And she turns to him and she says, I know, I've accepted the same thing. And he's filled with this enormous sort of love and for her in that moment, because what he doesn't need to hear is, it's going to be all right. You know, it's going to be fine. You're going to get out of this. It's kind of magical thinking. He actually needs to accept the worst outcome and be okay with it in order to sort of wake up the next day and keep fighting, which is another lesson that I sort of learned from these dissidents, is a certain amount of pessimism is actually can be a very positive thing.
3: Yeah, in fact, that was going to be my next question. One of the most striking things that I read was your chapter on pessimism. So I'd like to explore it a little bit more. You challenge optimism as even possibly dangerous. Why is pessimism the answer instead?
4: So I think first it's important to say that people often associate pessimism with fatalism. Fatalism is everything is inevitably always and forever going to get worse, right? Or negative fatalism is that there's a positive fatalism, which is everything is ever and forever going to get better. But negative fatalism, which is often how we think of pessimism, is that everything is always going to get worse. That's not what pessimism is. Pessimism is that it's probably going to get worse. It doesn't mean that it's inevitably going to get worse. It's a mindset that believes that if things continue as they are, they will probably get worse, right? So to me, that feels more productive than the opposite, which is optimism, the belief that things are probably going to get better. Because if you believe that things are probably going to get better, if you believe that, the arc of justice is always going to bend in the right direction, then I can see a kind of passivity taking over, a sense that what does it matter what I do? Something's going to work out here. Somehow, something's going to work out and everything will be okay. That's how I understand optimism to be. Pessimism opens up for me a space of action or the possibility of action, the opportunity for action. Because if you tell yourself, let's say you're a climate activist, and if you say, look, I probably can't prevent the, a degree and a half warming that's going to happen, it's going to dearly affect our world. But maybe I can do something about like the suffering that's going to come as a result, and maybe I can prevent it from getting that bad. I just need to accept that it probably or that it could. And it makes me feel urgent about doing something. To my mind, much more urgent than if I think people will figure it out. Smarter people than me will figure it out. Governments will eventually realize the catastrophe awaiting us. It'll be okay. So I suddenly realized that like there's a wonderful Dutch philosopher named Mara van der Loot who has a wonderful phrase, which she calls hopeful pessimism, which I borrowed for the book. And it's exactly this idea that pessimism doesn't prevent you from being hopeful, but it just sort of places your hopefulness within parameters. It allows you to kind of say, oh, let me do what I can right now.
3: It's like, I don't know if you've ever seen the movie 12 Chairs.
4: No, I don't think I have.
3: It's a wonderful movie. It's Mel Brooks, and I'm just blanking on the name of the other actor, but it takes place in Russia during the Tsar. And there's a wonderful theme song in that movie where the lyrics are hope for the best, expect the worst.
4: Yes, I think this is sounding familiar now. Yes. I mean, in a way, that's what it is. And, in the book, I wonder if this resonated because of your father, too. I use the story of Etty Hillesum, who was a Dutch Jewish woman who very much had that expect the worst, hope for the best attitude in the deepest, most spiritual way. She was in the transit camp from which people were being sent, Dutch Jews were being sent to Auschwitz almost every week, a camp called Westerbork. And she left behind this extraordinary diary, which I hadn't really known about, and I have been sort of immersed in Holocaust literature for most of my life. I was surprised that I didn't know about it. And I think it's because she really is not, does not see herself as a victim. Or she knows she's a victim, but she doesn't accept that that sort of releases her from trying to do whatever good she can do every single day, from being present every single day. And in fact, the knowledge of impending death, the knowledge of her fate, is something that sort of, again, opens up a space for her to say, what can I do now? What can I see now? How can I be in touch with my inner world right now? I mean, it seems almost like an impossible attitude to have, but I felt very inspired by it. And it was sad to have to like sort of go to those circumstances to sort of see that pessimism in play, that hopeful pessimism in play. But, like many examples in this book, that extreme, I think, presents again that sort of North Star for us from which we can draw some examples when we're thinking about the climate, as one example.
3: Yeah, and in fact, Etty Hillesum was actually released from Vesterbork and then chose to go back and chose that because she felt she could do some good there.
4: Yeah, she felt she could do some good, and she felt that It's a very hard attitude to fully grasp. But she said, who am I to try to escape this fate that my people are suffering? It would be like, this is what she compared it to. It would be like, having a boat sink and everyone being on a, on one piece of driftwood together and pushing everybody else off so that I could survive. And I couldn't live with myself if I did that, which, is clearly not the way most people approached that situation. They did whatever they could to survive. So in some ways, there's something almost otherworldly about her attitude towards it. And, she has been sort of taken up by Catholics as a potential candidate for sainthood. But she, I think it just actually helped her to live through that moment, probably in a more spiritually healthy and contented and full way than most of the other people around her who were also going to die anyways.
3: And I think her example also brings up another important point you make in the book, and that is that dissidents create the world that they want, even in the midst of the horror that they're living. So explain that.
4: I call this quality presumptuousness, which I guess I'm trying to challenge readers a little bit by using words like pessimism and presumptuousness, because those aren't how we normally associate those qualities as being positive ones. But and presumptuousness we think of as a kind of arrogance or something. But to be presumptuous is also to assume something, to assume that there is kind of a different way. And for me, the dissident sort of lives in this state where they have a present reality that's around them, and it can be oppressive in all kinds of different ways, but they are acting as if, and as if is kind of a key phrase here, as if they lived in a better world, as if they lived in a world that had the kinds of values and the kinds of conditions that are ideal for them and that are ideal for other human beings around them.
3: If you've just joined Writer's Voice, we're talking with Gal Beckerman about his new book, How to Be a Dissident. One of the ways I could see this being expressed so brilliantly in our current situation is in Minneapolis.
4: Oh, absolutely.
3: And it's linked to something else you talk about in the book, and that is loyalty as a feature of dissidents, that totalitarian systems are kept in power by dividing people. And that by countering that, it allows an alternative society to form. So talk about Minneapolis and how it struck you when it was, I think your book had probably already been done by the time that happened.
4: It has. Fortunately, I got a chance to write about it for The Atlantic at my day job. But absolutely, I was struck by how completely what was happening there was an example of the things that I'd been thinking about. And I was so pleasantly surprised to see this sort of very real world, very American example of this thing that I had been thinking about, because it instantiated two of the qualities, that we were just talking about. The presumptuousness here is you're living in a city with neighbors and you see your neighbors being mistreated. Again, this isn't about politics. It's not about, some set of strict ideology that you adhere to. You just see somebody being treated in a way that feels like it is violating something basic about how a human being should be treated. People are scared to send their kids to school. They're scared to go out and get groceries. These sort of thuggish characters are roaming your city and harassing people. And that triggers in the dissident a moment of choice. And they decide that they're going to behave not by the new conditions of reality, which is to be scared and say, to conform and say, okay, these are the new guys in charge, but by the ones that feel true to them, which are, I am a neighbor, I need to help my neighbor. And so that was what, was the impetus for people to start bringing food to one another, helping to alert people when ICE was around, doing these extremely sort of neighborly things for one another, living again in a kind of presumptuous way according to the values that matter to them and not the ones that were being imposed. So that's presumptuousness. Loyalty is the idea that you need to see other people, you need to actually see them And I would even say in real life, you know, in our mediated world that we live in, I think it's actually important to like physically see them and know that they share your values, that they are just as invested in those conditions of life as you are. Hannah Arendt, again, who I draw on a lot in this book, she's one of my, you know, not mine alone, but one of my favorite philosophers for this kind of human condition stuff. She talks about a space of appearance. And what Arendt means by saying that is that we need to appear to each other to present, and only human beings can do this. It's this quality of showing one another where we stand, what we believe, what our deepest values are. And so I believe that what happened in Minneapolis is both people wanting to express their deepest values, regardless of what was happening around them, and also seeing each other doing it, seeing other people doing it, which was so reinforcing. And it created a kind of a snowball effect that I found very heartening, you know, because it gave me a sense that, you know, this notion of conformity as being a kind of a natural human impulse that we talked about earlier, it's not a given. You know, we've had so many examples in the last year and a half since Trump took power again of institutions conforming, of law firms conforming, universities, even senators saying that they were scared to speak their mind. And so to have people actually risk their lives, I mean, risk their lives to behave in ways that they felt comported with their own conscience and moral compass was an incredible thing to see.
3: And when you say a space, last weekend I went to my local No Kings Day 3. I've been to all of them. And my granddaughter asked me later on, I was talking to her about it, and she said, "Well, does it do any good?" And I think what you're saying is precisely, yes, it does some good because it creates that kind of a space. It's not sufficient, but necessary.
4: Yes, I'm glad you brought up No King's Day because it's, to me, it's another good example of sometimes we read an event like that in a wrong way, understandably. I mean, we live in a world in which we want to understand the immediate metrics and the payoff and the, you know, the immediate results of whatever we do. And, you know, people count the numbers at these protests, or they immediately want to understand how they might translate into electoral victories in the midterm elections. But I really don't think that that is not just

0: doesn't like making being made fun of. All of those things are important steps in developing an orientation, a certain kind of orientation to your own society and to one another. Again, it's a hard thing to quantify, but I think one of the actual geniuses to my mind of the No King's Day movement, to the extent that it's a coherent movement, is that they haven't tried to do what happened during the first Trump administration, which is to do one end all be all demonstration in Washington, D.C., that would bring out tens of millions of people. They've said, let's have these be local, highly decentralized, not just in where they're taking place, but in message. Everybody has a reason that they feel overwhelmed and stuck and almost flattened by our political reality right now. And it might be a different reason. Maybe it's the immigration issue. Maybe it's the way you feel from an LGBTQ perspective. Maybe it's that you think that our foreign policy is becoming too dangerous for us. Like, there's so many different reasons why you feel that, your own stake is being kind of compromised in our democracy. And so to say, let's not find the one thing that unites everybody, but let's create entry points that are all underneath one umbrella, I think, which is this sort of growing fear of an authoritarian form of government and a kind of a dehumanization that's taking place. And let's give people chances to sort of enter from those different areas. I think that's very smart. I think it's also very smart to have it be a continuous thing. When we talk about pessimism, it builds in a bit of pessimism because it's saying you're not going to go to one rally and then everything's going to be fine and then it's going to be done. It's saying you have to keep going again and again and again. You're like Sisyphus a little bit. You got to keep pushing the boulder up the hill every time. So I think those are all really healthy aspects of protest in Trump 2.0. I think it's fair for your granddaughter and for anybody to wonder, like, what is this for? Because we just don't think in these terms, but it's for something that's at a much deeper, more spiritual, and more sort of existential level when it comes to sort of who we are as citizens.
1: And it brings a kind of joy, which is so palpable and so important, which along with humor is so key. And I want to just share with my listeners, by the time this airs, maybe more of them will know this, but yesterday I heard from the organizers of No Kings that they did a poll where they took a representative sampling of all different kinds of voters. And 7% of the poll said they had attended a No Kings march, and 27% said they were going to go to the next one, which if really, if it translates to a population-wide, if it's a really true sample, is huge.
0: Yeah. And there is some social science that backs up the idea. There's this famous 3.5% number that Erica Chenoweth came up with, which is that if you have historically, if you have that percentage of the population coming out to demonstrate, it can have a real tangible impact. But you have to build to that, and you have to build to a kind of a consensus among enough people of the importance of coming out.
1: Yes, and more than just coming out, it is about developing that habit of mind that you spoke of. So I just want to end by asking you that after finishing this book, what, if anything, has changed for you in the way you think about your own choices in your life?
0: Well, first of all, just at a very basic level, I understand them as choices. I don't run away from the idea that when I'm presented with an option to do something or not to do something, or even among the options of what to do, that I can just sort of turn my face away from it. So that I think is probably, I mean, it's not the most satisfying answer to this question, but that is at the most basic level something that has changed about me. But then I'd also say that I really have come to understand those choices as not only burdensome, but actually the substance from which a real meaningful life is made. That I want to be able to look back at my life and say, at this hard crossroads, I made this decision or that decision that allowed me to feel more present, more

0: engaged with reality more fully human. I borrow in the book from Sartre, Jean-Paul Sartre, who understood moral choice as a, he called it a creative act. He thought of every choice we make as like a brushstroke in a painting that we're painting, which is a portrait of ourselves. And I really love that idea because it turns it from being like, oh God, I'm opening the newspaper and here's pictures of dead children and now I have to do something about it to, here is this horrible thing and my sort of moral nausea is flaring up. I get to do something about it as a human being. I have the agency to do something about it. And the last thing I guess that I would say, and maybe this was the hardest thing, is also to accept that even if I've decided that I'm going to do something about it, it doesn't mean that what I individually do will tangibly change anything in the world. That I need to do what I'm doing because I can't live with myself otherwise, because it is the right thing for me, because it aligns with my set of moral, with my gut, with where my gut is. And that's a hard thing to accept. It's a hard thing to accept in general. To your question about No King's Day, it's a hard thing to accept right now in our world where we do look for immediate payoffs for the things that we do, to live with the idea that you should behave in a certain way because it's the way that you want to behave and not because of how other people are behaving or because of the response that you might get is very hard. You don't have a lot of external indicators that what you're doing is the right thing. You have to believe and know that what you're doing is the right thing. And so what I hope my book does is it helps people sort of build up the muscle, or gives them the sort of role models to think with, is how I like to think about it, to sort of get closer to a point where they can understand themselves and what feels right to them in a certain circumstance.
1: Yes, and it's hard, but there's a great deal of relief and freedom that comes when you can do that.
0: Absolutely, 100%.
1: Well, Gull Beckerman, it's just been such a privilege to talk with you about this book. And again, it was a wonderful book to read. I mean, it was a page turner. It was just so gripping and so pertinent. Thank you.
0: Thank you. That means a lot to me. I appreciate it.

0: 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I'm Francesca Rhiannon. 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To round out today's conversation about dissidents, here's one remarkable example from history. In 2023, we spoke with novelist Buzzy Jackson about To Die Beautiful, her novel inspired by the real life of Dutch resistance fighter Hanny Schaft. In these excerpts from that conversation, Jackson explores how an ordinary young woman became one of the most courageous members of the Dutch resistance and why her story still speaks to us today. Now, the Germans invaded Holland in May of 1940. Hanny was a student in Amsterdam at that time. Tell us a little bit about her then. Both as a character, you mentioned earlier that you talked about her being kind of an innocent, but what was she doing in Amsterdam?
1: Yeah, she grew up in the town of city of Haarlem, which is about 20 minutes away from Amsterdam. And then she, as you said, she enrolled in law school at the University of Amsterdam, which had always been her lifelong dream, was to become a lawyer for the League of Nations, what we would now think of as sort of a human rights lawyer. That was always her interest. Sadly for her, the League of Nations collapsed on the eve of World War II, and her dream disappeared. But she still planned on doing something in the law, so she persevered. And, you know, at that time, she had just devoted her entire young life, she was 19, to getting into college, becoming a lawyer, having this kind of, you know, just trying to help people in through being a lawyer. And she was described by all of her friends, people who knew her growing up, as a very quiet, sort of a bookworm. She sat in the back of class and was very shy. Also, her older sister had died of diphtheria when Hanny was just a child. And so her parents, it is said that her parents were very protective of her after that, because of course the trauma of losing one child, they would do things like make Hanny wear a sweater during the summer in case she caught cold, or, you know, hold her hand while they cross the street at a fairly old age, just because they were so worried about her. And which is ironic when you read the book and realize how much danger she put herself in later. But yeah, as the book begins, she's still kind of that shy, timid young woman trying to sort of find out who she is in the college setting.
0: And she makes two friends there, two Jewish friends who were, you know, she kind of looks up to. She feels that they're much more worldly and glamorous than she is. Sonja Frank and Feline Polak. Tell us about them.
1: Yeah, these were two real women. Those are their real names. And, you know, like many Jewish people in the Netherlands at that time, their Jewish families had lived in the country for generations. It's important, I think, to understand that the Netherlands had been, by this time, for hundreds of years, was considered one of the safest places in Europe for Jews to live. It was a very religiously tolerant place, as it still is. So most Jews, including Sonja and Feline, they were Jewish, but it wasn't the biggest part of their identity by any means. I think they just considered themselves Dutch girls, just like Hanny. And in fact, Feline later said that she didn't know she was Jewish until Adolf Hitler told her she was, which is not to say that she was trying to deny her Jewish heritage at all, but it just, she was a fairly secular person, and so was her family, you know, so it just wasn't a big part of her life. For Hanny, I think when she met them, the thing that was most striking to her about Sonja and Feline, as you said, was they just were more confident, more outgoing, and sort of more at ease with themselves as people than she was. And I think she really was attracted to that, because those were the qualities she wanted to have in herself. But, you know, shortly after she started school and the Germans invaded, the fact of their Jewishness became a very big deal to all three of them. That was a pretty sudden thing.
0: sudden, but one of the features, in fact, of this time was how the screws were slowly tightened.
1: Oh, yeah.
0: The screws of the occupation. I mean, at first the Germans thought that they would be welcomed by their Dutch, air quotes, brothers, you know, their yeah. Aryan brothers. And there was a very strong Dutch Nazi party, had yes. over 300,000 members at that time. But the Dutch in general did not look upon the Germans with quite the kind of joy that the Germans had expected. In fact, you have a wonderful, I'm going to quote from something you've written, because it also gives a sense of how beautifully this book is written. So there was like this tightening noose. And this is from chapter 5 on page 44. How does evil spread? Like a disease from one human to another? Or the way the new anti-Jewish measures sifted down into the private lives of Dutchmen, like dust in a closed room, moat by invisible moat, until one day we turned the key in the lock and found ourselves trapped, then looked back at our little room and discovered it so entombed in filth it was not fit to live in anymore. And she says, now when I walk through the city, yellow stars screamed at me from street corners, do something. As Hani's world grows darker, Jackson reflects on how resistance often begins with something much simpler than heroism, helping people who are in danger.
1: Hani, and also the Overstegen family, which is another family that plays a big role in this book. Their daughters, Truce and Freddie, were members of the resistance with Hani. Their whole family had been involved as essentially social justice activists for decades. And the way they started and the way Hani first started in resistance work was through helping refugees. And I really started to understand that a refugee crisis in a country is a little bit of like a canary in a coal mine of letting you know something bad is coming, is coming toward these shores. Not the refugees. They're coming because they believe in our values. They're fleeing something that we should take seriously. And, you know, as I was writing the book, it was right around the time when the Trump administration began locking families in cages on the Mexican border and separating parents from their children. And I was so horrified by this, not only because of the obvious human rights issues, but also because it was so similar to what I was researching in this book about the rise of fascism in Europe and specifically the Nazis. In fact, Anne Frank and her family were themselves refugees from Germany who moved to the Netherlands because they thought it would be a safe place to live. And that's a story that I read over and over in doing the research for this book, was how many of the people who were ultimately victims in the Netherlands were there because they had fled somewhere that they thought was worse.
0: The conversation then turns to one of the hardest questions any occupied society faces. What separates resistance, collaboration, and the choices made by everyone in between? I think it might even be before the novel starts. You have like an author's note right in the beginning. And I wonder if you're actually a little generous. You say that 5% of the population was involved in the resistance. I've seen a figure more like 3%. You also say that 5% collaborated, although I know that there was some 300,000 were prosecuted after the war, but I would assume that that's an undercount. So talk a little bit about the resistors, the collaborators, and then the vast number of bystanders. And
1: yeah,
0: your own thinking about this.
1: Yeah, I mean, I should say that the numbers and statistics that I cite in the book, I looked at many sources to try to come up with, you know, as realistic and reasonable numbers as I could. That includes from the scholars at the Anne Frank House, the Yad Vashem, all sorts of different, you know, of different scholarly approaches to it. But as you said, and I think this is a really important point, and one I couldn't get into too much in the book just because it happens before the story really starts, is As you mentioned, the Dutch Nazi Party was already thriving by the time the Germans invaded. They had had several election cycles in which this fascist party had been gaining more and more members under the leadership of a very authoritarian, kind of bombastic demagogue named Anton Mussert. And, you know, a lot of Dutch people were already worried about that before the war even began. You know, so you had some fanatics joining that party. And then I think when the war began, yeah, I think a lot of people weren't sure exactly what to do or how radical they wanted to be in either direction. I will say that I think it's important to note sort of, it's easier to look at historical actors who did something extreme like Hanni Schaft and you say, okay, she was anti-fascist. Or you look at a person who joins the Dutch Nazi Party and say, okay, they were definitely collaborators. As you point out, the vast majority of people fall somewhere in between those two extremes. And I think it's important both to recognize the value in very small acts of resistance by everyday people who are not necessarily going to join a resistance cell and are certainly never going to pick up a gun, but they're going to participate in resistance by doing things as simple as seeing their next door neighbor with a new person in the house, or maybe just extra laundry hanging on their laundry line. And instead of reporting it to the occupying forces, simply look away. Simply say, I don't know if they're harboring a Jew over there, but I'm not going to make it any of my business. That's a form of support for the resistance that saved the lives of many Jews during World War II. Also things like some people who sheltered Jews found they would just find extra ration cards left on their doorstep by some sympathetic person who knew that they were feeding more people in their house than they were really supposed to be feeding. On the other hand, you also have the kind of passive support for fascism by all the people who really did nothing to make life easier for those supporting the resistance and who kind of end up making the decision, I'm just going to go along with this and maybe even, you know, sign the Nazi loyalty oath, for example, not because they thought of themselves as Nazis, perhaps, but because it was the easier thing to do. And they also, you know, were scared for the safety of their family, themselves, etc. I think all of those different types of actions are important to look at, especially today, when we're faced with a lot of similar choices about, am I going to, for instance, vote for this person representing my town, city, state, country, whatever, who seems like they're relying on racist ideology to try and get votes, or they're relying on some kind of demagoguery to try to whip up support. Am I going to vote for them because this other issue that they have, I kind of like? You may not think of yourself as the most diehard member of that party if you vote for them. And yet you're making those other reprehensible choices possible. And same on the other side. You know, I actually was inspired to become more of an activist myself during the writing of this book, simply because I felt like such a hypocrite reading about all of these incredible, courageous things that these young women in the Netherlands were doing against Nazis. And I was seeing a lot of similar stuff here, you know? And so I decided, what can I actually do? I can go to protests. I can travel down to the Mexican border to protest the caging of children. You know, I can do smaller things here in my community and region, which is Colorado, where I live, to at least provide support to let people know not everybody agrees with these policies, you know? And I really encourage anyone out there who wants to support, you know, the causes they believe in, the values they believe in, to just even take the smallest actions. It's all ripples on a pond, and it all makes a big difference.
0: Well, that's so inspiring. That's really great that writing this moved you to do that. And I agree. It was when you take action that you begin to feel not quite so helpless. I mean, I remember my father writing about this. He witnessed this enormous razzia, raid, in the Jewish community of Amsterdam. And he said, you know, they just cleared out the entire community like they were, you know, coming in and taking all the fish out of the sea. And witnessed his own friends, parents being taken away. They died in Sobibor, this terrible concentration camp, and he found a hiding place for his friend. And it was, you know, what's comes out so clearly is just he just felt moved. He had to do something, like Hani said, you have to do something. And then it really became a defining moment of his life, as it did for Hani, and as it does for anyone who takes those steps, as you have begun to take.
1: Yeah, and again, I didn't do anything very heroic, but just as you said, it sort of is, if nothing else, it helps you feel better. And it also is a little ray of hope to people around you that actually not everybody is going along with this program. You know, not everybody thinks that what's happening is okay. And that in itself is such an incredibly strong message to send out to your community, your neighbors, your friends and family. It's important because we often make assumptions based on the media or whatever that I guess everybody else thinks that this policy is okay. So I guess I won't be the only one to speak up, but it can make a difference. You know, it really can. And there's a quote in the book that I think is from the Truce and Freddie's mother, who was a really heroic activist in her own right. And the quote is, you know, which was an acknowledgement of how hard that work can be. It can be so frustrating to try and do the right thing and still see, you know, not much change. And the quote is, where despair ends, tactics begin. And the idea of, you know, and Hani has these moments in the book too of feeling like, is it even worth it what we're doing? Is there even any point to it? And the idea is, you know what? Don't focus on how you're feeling about this. Just keep doing the right thing. Just try to keep doing the right thing.
0: That was Buzzy Jackson talking with us in 2023 about To Die Beautiful, her novel about World War II Dutch resistance fighter Hani Schaft. That's it this week for Writer's Voice. Listen again for free, check out our archives, and find out more about this week's guests. 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And don't forget to subscribe, like, and link to our podcast. It really helps to spread the word about the show. I'm Francesca Rhiannon.

0: This is Robin Collier, President of Cultural Energy. As Trump appears to abandon his agreement to end the war in Iran, economic turmoil returns worldwide. 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
1: This is Kent Kobikoff representing a highly concerned group of very well-organized neighbors in the Upper Las Colonias and Arroyo Seco neighborhood. 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
2: By age 75, approximately 5 out of every 6 adults is living with at least one chronic health condition. Unfortunately, the last 20% or more of our lives are spent sick because of our lifestyle choices. And by age 75, more than 80% of adults are living with at least one metabolic condition, such as high blood pressure, heart disease, diabetes. But we can change this. This does not have to be someone's destiny.

0: Hello and welcome to Aging Matters, a program featuring aging-related topics of interest to older adults and their families. I'm Cheryl Beversdorf, your host. According to the CDC's National Diabetes Statistics Report, 3 out of 4 Americans age 65 and older, and nearly 2 out of 3 ages 45 to 64, are living with diagnosed or undiagnosed diabetes. Many have complications of the disease involving other health conditions, reduced functional status, and higher mortality. Today, my guest is Jacinda Shapiro, a registered nurse and certified diabetes care and education specialist. Jacinda will talk about all aspects of diabetes, including types, risk factors, symptoms, diagnosis, and treatment. And she'll also explain how older adults with diabetes can address underlying causes of diabetes and establish new wellness routines to stay healthy and active. So welcome, Jacinda, and thank you for joining me today.
1: Thank you, Cheryl, for having me on Aging Matters.

0: is actually a group of conditions where blood sugar levels become too high because the body either isn't making enough insulin or it can't use the insulin it's making effectively. There are two main forms that impact how much insulin the pancreas makes. This is type 1 diabetes and also LADA, sometimes referred to as type 1.5. This is latent autoimmune diabetes in adults. In these conditions, the immune system mistakenly attacks insulin-producing beta cells that are in the pancreas, resulting in little to no insulin production. There's gestational diabetes, which occurs during pregnancy, and this does increase a woman's risk for developing type 2 diabetes later on. But for the main focus of our conversation today, we're going to talk about prediabetes and type 2 diabetes, which by far are the most common forms. Prediabetes is a very serious metabolic condition. It's not just a warning sign for type 2 diabetes. By the time someone is diagnosed with prediabetes, the pancreas is working overtime to produce insulin to keep blood sugars in normal range. About 40% of the adult population has prediabetes, and of course, that number increases as we get older. When that system is impaired, and it's most often due to lifestyle choices, sugar remains high in the blood, and over time, that damages blood vessels. In fact, it can damage all organs, negatively impacting the entire body.
1: Jacinda, you mentioned sugar. We've been told for decades that sugar causes diabetes. Is that fact or fiction?
0: That's fiction. We now understand the disease process much differently. Type 2 diabetes develops because of insulin resistance. And the major driver of insulin resistance occurs when excess dietary fat accumulates in tissues that are designed to stay lean. This includes our liver, our muscle, and our pancreas. The sugar does not cause diabetes. Fat does, and specifically saturated fat. We've actually been able to see this with MRI imaging. As fat begins to accumulate inside organs from our food choices over time, insulin can no longer do its job effectively. Think of insulin as a key, and it gets signaled when we eat to open up the door of our cells to allow all sugar, also known as glucose, in. But when we eat a lot of fat, it gums up that lock, and insulin cannot open the door. Sugar isn't the problem. The body's primary fuel is actually sugar, and insulin isn't the problem. The root cause is too much fat, and specifically saturated fat. Most of those living with type 2 diabetes will require insulin after 10 years because the root cause of the disease is never addressed with medications. We are only treating symptoms with diabetes medications.
1: It sounds like what you're saying is that type 2 diabetes is preventable. And if so, can it be reversible in some people through these lifestyle changes?
0: Yes, type 2 diabetes is almost always preventable. Most of the time, it is caused from our lifestyle choices on the end of our forks that are too high in saturated fat and too low in fiber, and the fact we're not moving enough. That's exactly what happens when we manage those living with type 2 diabetes. High blood sugar is the symptom. Excess fat is actually causing the disease. And if we focus on only lowering the blood sugar without improving insulin sensitivity by reducing fat, we're treating the symptom instead of the cause. As fat is cleared from the liver, the muscle, and the pancreas through healthy lifestyle choices, meaning fat down and our dietary fiber up, insulin sensitivity improves and blood sugars come down is preventable. If we identify it early and address the underlying causes, we can significantly reduce the risk of it progressing to type 2 and much of the long-term damage that follows.
1: Tell us, in terms of the clients that you see, why is diabetes more likely to affect older adults?
0: The risk of diabetes significantly increases as we age. By age 65, as you said, one in three adults has diabetes.

0: diabetes. 2 in 3 have prediabetes, but 80% of the people who have prediabetes do not know it. And unfortunately, many people think prediabetes is harmless because they haven't crossed that threshold over to type 2 diabetes. Metabolic damage has already started, and it's the same process that eventually leads to heart disease, kidney disease, fatty liver disease, nerve damage, and other complications that often begin years before the diagnosis of type 2 diabetes. And diabetes is a leading cause of death, but we don't really die from diabetes. We die from complications like heart disease, which is our number one killer globally, or liver failure. Unfortunately, the last 20% or more of our lives are spent sick because of our lifestyle choices. And by age 75, more than 80% of adults are living with at least one metabolic condition, such as high blood pressure, heart disease, diabetes. But we can change this. This does not have to be someone's destiny.
1: And since, sadly, sometimes older adults do have other chronic symptoms due to other issues that they're dealing with, health issues, talk about the common symptoms of diabetes. If people should start worrying about the fact that they might have diabetes, what should they be looking for?
0: Well, some of the most common signs are when we're thirsty, when we're urinating a lot, being tired and fatigued, having visual changes or blurred vision, increased hunger, and any unexplained weight change, whether up or down. When people get sick frequently or they don't heal quickly, tingling, numbness in hands and feet, these are all signs of diabetes.
1: Do you hear from the folks that you see that they think, oh, well, this is just a common form of aging. I'm getting old, and so I expect to have this. Is that sometimes the case, that these symptoms that you just described can be mistaken for just normal aging or some other condition that an older adult might have?
0: Yes, many diabetes symptoms develop gradually and are often mistaken for normal aging. You know, for example, being tired or fatigued, or having to urinate a lot or throughout the night, or having visual changes are commonly attributed to getting older rather than blood sugar dysregulation. And because of this overlap, diabetes and prediabetes can go undiagnosed for years without routine screening.
1: Tell us about tests which are used to diagnose diabetes that our listeners need to know to assess metabolic health and the potential for reversal. What should folks know in terms of there might be a cure, there might be help for me?
0: Well, the test to diagnose diabetes is called an A1C, which assesses blood sugars over a 2 to 3 month period, fasting, blood glucose, and also oral glucose tolerance tests. But the two that are the most common that most physicians are using to diagnose diabetes is A1C and fasting insulin level. If someone's A1C is 6.5 or higher, this confirms diabetes. While if it's between 5.7 and 6.4, this confirms prediabetes. It's important people understand what their A1C is and what a normal, healthy A1C is. It's more important than knowing your weight. A fasting blood sugar above 126 milligrams per deciliter, 126 or higher, it indicates diabetes. And if that fasting blood sugar is between 100 and 125, that indicates prediabetes. It's also important to understand that an A1C of 5.6, which is considered normal, is not optimal because diabetes doesn't develop overnight. It's gradual, and most people live with prediabetes for 10 plus years. For myself, when I work with people, I want the big picture because we're not just trying to reverse insulin resistance for those living with type 2 diabetes, but most health conditions go hand in hand. Undesirables love to hang out with one another. So people who live with diabetes often have heart disease. They have high cholesterol or high blood pressure as well. The first thing I want to know is, how much insulin is someone's beta cells producing and how insulin resistant is somebody. And if someone has type 2 diabetes, what's the likelihood that they could actually reverse it? So along with an A1C, I check a fasting insulin level and a C-peptide level. These give insight into how hard the pancreas is having to work and how much insulin the body is actually producing. This also helps to make sure that we have the right diagnosis. Because as I said earlier, we have rising diagnoses of type 1 diabetes in people who are older. And 75% of people who are older who are diagnosed with type 1 diabetes are first misdiagnosed with type 2 diabetes. And then when we look at the cardiovascular impact and inflammatory markers, it's really important to get a baseline and continue to track a lipid profile, which means someone's total cholesterol, their LDL, their triglycerides, and some genetic markers that can be impacted through lifestyle, which is ApoB and LP little a. In fact, ApoB is now recognized as the most important indicator, more important than LDL, at someone's risk of having a heart attack or stroke. And C-reactive protein, which provides information on inflammation going on inside the body. In fact, the new guidelines are when lipid panels are done that we are doing CRPs as well.
1: And I believe these are all blood tests, correct?
0: Yes, these are all blood tests. Everything I mentioned were blood tests.
1: Obviously, those would need to be ordered by a physician, either your primary care doc or, in your case, I'm assuming that perhaps you could order those tests as well. And is that a part of blood sugar monitoring? Because obviously you're expanding beyond blood sugar, but I just wanted to make sure our listeners understand what they do on a regular basis in terms of making sure that their insulin levels are okay versus when they go to the doctor and get these tests that you're talking about. Just wanted to clarify that.
0: Most of these tests, like a lipid panel, these should be done with, you know, annual tracking. And most of the lab work is actually done before a doctor is ever going to recommend blood sugar monitoring, having their patients check their blood sugars at home.
1: Many of the tests that you're talking about were things that would be blood work. But yes, kind of segueing into blood sugar monitoring, what does that look like? Is that something that someone wears a monitor on their arm or does something at home? Give us a little bit of information about what that would look like. And again, in terms of blood sugar monitoring, are there certain kind of monitors now that are different than it used to be? What should we know?
0: Well, first, most people don't begin to track blood sugars at home unless there's a reason why. If we have normal blood sugars, there's no need to be checking our blood sugars at home. But typically, something gets caught on lab work that a physician or a nurse practitioner or a physician's assistant finds. And blood sugar monitoring can be really important because for those who have pre-diabetes or type 2 diabetes, it can help them to understand how their food, how they move, how they sleep, stress, and how medications all impact their blood sugars. It provides feedback. So instead of guessing if your choices are negatively or positively impacting your blood sugars, so people can learn patterns and have informed decisions on their care. For people who are insulin dependent, it's essential for safety. It helps to prevent low and high blood sugars as well. You can now pick up, besides doing a finger stick through a blood glucose meter, you do not need a prescription for that. You can pick those up at any pharmacy. It's important to understand that you know what you're looking for as well. We want to be checking our fasting blood sugars first thing in the morning. And best is to actually have fasting blood sugars under 90 in the morning. Our first goal when we're working with people who have pre-diabetes or type 2 diabetes is to get that number under 100. There's also continuous glucose monitors where It monitors blood sugars 24/7 in real time with alerts. Most of these have to be ordered by your doctor, but there are some now that are over the counter that people can use. But again, it's really important you know what you're looking at and you know what a normal blood sugar is. Our blood sugars should wax and wane through the day, but they should stay within normal limits.
1: And so if someone does a finger stick, then do they put it in this monitor and then that's how they get the reading? I just want to make sure people understand, what do these monitors look like? If I went into the drugstore, what would I be looking for? And I'm also concerned, should I do it myself or might my caregiver need to do that monitoring for me?
0: First, it's important not everyone needs to be checking their blood sugar in the morning. So if something has been caught through your primary care visit that you have elevated blood sugars, your doctor may recommend that you check them at home. You can ask for guidance from a pharmacist at any pharmacy. They're small. You have little lancets that you actually poke your fingers with. Most people can check their own blood sugars. They don't necessarily need a caregiver to do this. And you actually take a little bit of blood. It's not that painful to actually poke your finger. And you squeeze out a little drop of blood onto a strip, and it gives you a blood sugar reading. Now, depending on your healthcare provider, they may ask that you write this number down first thing in the morning, but they may also ask that you check your blood sugar before you eat. They may ask that you check your blood sugar 2 to 3 hours after you get done eating. They may ask that you check your blood sugar right before you go to bed, because this can help to determine if you need medication or how you're progressing through lifestyle changes as well. It gives a lot more information so the doctor and you can also work as a team together. For people who can't check their blood sugars, if they have a loved one, anyone can help to perform this test. The continuous glucose monitors, I have people of all ages and even people with different disabilities. I have people who have Downs and autism and people who are also in assisted living conditions wearing them as well. Often their caretakers assist in making sure that they're managed correctly, but they have become quite the mainstay for managing diabetes. Again, if someone requires a continuous glucose monitor, this is usually someone with type 2 diabetes, usually someone on medication, and this is usually being prescribed by your doctor. And as of this year, the recommendations for diabetes is that anyone taking insulin, we should have them on a continuous glucose monitor. And the recommendations now are that they are using an insulin pump if they are using insulin.
1: Okay. Earlier in the interview, you talked a little bit about health complications. So I'd like to turn back to that to emphasize the importance of why we need to be monitoring our sugar levels. So first of all, help us understand, why do people living with diabetes develop health complications over time?
0: Recently, I was at a medical conference where a physician said, essentially, we have one disease with different symptoms. And why? We are one vascular tree, a single interconnected network of blood vessels. We, in fact, have over 50,000 miles of blood vessels running through our body, and if stretched out end to end, it would wrap around the world a minimum of 2.5 times. So over time, high blood sugars from diabetes can damage the entire network. Chronic elevated blood sugars damage the lining of the blood vessels and the nerves that supply oxygen and nutrients to every part of the body, including the eyes. And this is why diabetes is the leading cause of blindness. It impacts our kidneys that filter all of our toxins out of our body. It's why we can end up with nerve damage. You know, imagine the blood is flowing at a certain rate. And when blood sugars are high, the blood becomes very thick and tenacious. And our blood has red blood cells that carry oxygen throughout the whole body. It'll start offloading oxygen before it makes it to the small vessels behind the eye and or at the bottom of the feet or inside the kidneys or inside the brain. brain. So it'll start offloading oxygen before it can even make it to those tissues. And when blood sugars are high, red blood cells change shape. They become rigid. So then they can't even make it into these vessels. And if we can't get oxygen and nutrients throughout our body, this is what causes complications from diabetes. As I mentioned earlier, we don't really die from diabetes. We die from complications from diabetes. And that first complication is heart disease. Up to 80% of people living with diabetes will die from heart disease. But yet, heart disease is preventable and it is reversible. And it comes from the same root cause that type 2 diabetes does. And then secondary, we can end up with kidney disease. But again, most people with kidney disease don't die from kidney disease. They die from heart disease. MAFLD, which is called metabolic associated fatty liver disease, it used to be called non-alcoholic fatty liver disease, is the leading cause of liver failure. It's important to understand that if you have type 2 diabetes, you have a degree of fatty liver disease because fat first begins to develop and build up inside the liver before you develop type 2 diabetes. And then our extremities, when we have numbness and tingling in our hands and feet, again, this is because we've impacted our very important blood vessels that carry our nutrients and our oxygen throughout our body.
1: So what I'm hearing you say then, given these complications, that daily lifestyle choices may prevent these complications. Would you agree?
0: All complications are due to our choices. Daily choices around our food quality, how we move, how we sleep, stress. Stress impacts our blood sugars and our inflammatory process. Substance use, drinking alcohol or smoking, directly influence blood sugar levels. They influence our blood pressure, our cholesterol levels. And food is never neutral. It is either promoting health or it harms our health. And the consistency of lifestyle interventions can dramatically reduce the risk of complications, prevent progression, and sometimes help people to reverse chronic disease.
1: You've been mentioning blood pressure very often, and certainly it is something that is worrisome because oftentimes people don't take their blood pressure, they don't know what it is. But tell us again why it's important, not only in terms of monitoring the blood sugar, but monitoring blood pressure as well, especially, of course, for people living with diabetes. What's a normal level? Is there a range in which a person with diabetes should stay as far as their blood pressure levels are concerned?
0: Yeah, well, this again is really important because heart disease remains the number one cause of death globally. And in people living with diabetes, accounts for 2 out of every 3 deaths. It is the most important modifiable health condition that's associated for death from any cause, meaning high blood pressure is what leads to most reasons of why we die. But yet, high blood pressure is not a normal part of aging. It is largely a lifestyle, diet-driven condition. A normal blood pressure, optimally, is 120 over 70, and that systolic number is the top, diastolic is the bottom. But the goal is to make sure people stay top number under 130, bottom number under 80. But optimally, it is 120 over 70. We see in rural communities and in places that are called blue zones, where people live very healthy, long life without medication, without disease, we actually see in these communities that when we're young, our blood pressure is very low. When we go through hormonal changes, it ticks up a little bit. But as we get older again in healthy communities, it goes right back down again. We don't see this in westernized countries. And it is driven by too much sodium, too much fat, and we stop moving.
1: Well, and I want to talk more with you about those dietary things in a moment, because I know you're a strong proponent of talking about foods. But I did want you to share about cholesterol. What are those numbers that people need to be mindful of in terms of monitoring?
0: It is best that a total cholesterol, now you'll see on lab work where it says under 200, but we know, and you will see cardiologists making sure that total cholesterol gets under 150. We also see this happen naturally in people who live in blue zones as well. An LDL is best under 70. You will see lab work where it says under 100, but the rate of heart attack or stroke substantially is reduced when it's under 70, and even best when the LDL is under 50. But it's important to understand about cholesterol. Blood sugar, blood pressure, and cholesterol are not separate issues. They are all interconnected drivers of damage within the same system. And also, the new marker of ApoB, which many people are now tracking, that blood work that is like the LDL, which indicates one's risk of having a heart attack or stroke. These numbers are elevated, that is driven by insulin resistance. It's driven by too much saturated fat in our diet. And when all three of these are elevated, meaning someone has a high blood sugar, they have high blood pressure, or they have high cholesterol, the risk of having a heart attack, stroke, kidney failure, liver failure, or vision loss rise dramatically. These are complications that people die from who are living with diabetes. And again, the most powerful part is that the same lifestyle strategies, a whole food, plant predominant diet, moving daily, getting restful sleep, stress management, and social connections improve all three of these markers at once. We are not treating isolated numbers. We are supporting one integrated vascular system.
1: You mentioned smoking, and I just want you to verify again why smoking is particularly harmful for people living with diabetes.
0: Well, first, it's important to understand that smoking is harmful for everyone. If you're living with diabetes, it just adds kindling to the fire. So it triggers insulin resistance. It actually prevents insulin from doing its job. So sugars get trapped in the blood. Cigarettes contain over 7,000 toxic chemicals. They destroy tissue. They restrict blood flow, meaning preventing the blood vessels from dilating and getting all the oxygen and nutrients throughout your body. It directly causes most lung cancers, chronic obstructive pulmonary disease. It rapidly damages blood vessels, leading to heart attacks and strokes. And of course, having diabetes substantially increases your risk of having a heart attack. It also compromises our immune system. And the nicotine is what actually constricts arteries, destroying our vascular tree. So quitting smoking is one of the best health decisions anyone can make living with diabetes or even not living with diabetes, and it should come before dietary changes.
1: You've been talking a lot about the clinical aspects and the physiological aspects, but talk a little bit, Jacinda, about the mental health and emotional well-being. The fact that one has to monitor their blood sugar and some of the other aspects that you've already been talking about, can that wear people down in terms of their mental health and emotional well-being, these folks who are living with diabetes?
0: Oh, of course. This is a really important subject. Health is not just physical health, it's mental health too. And living with diabetes can be emotionally and mentally demanding. The daily demands around monitoring blood sugars, managing food choices, medications, and the fear of complications can contribute to diabetes stress, anxiety, and depression. The emotional burden is real, and it can significantly affect both the quality of life and also blood sugar control. What's important to understand is that this connection goes both ways. Mental health and metabolic health are deeply intertwined. Chronic stress and depression can actually worsen blood sugar control through hormonal pathways like increasing cortisol and adrenaline, while unstable blood sugars can also

0: regulate our lipids. And by the way, they only eat plants. It is specifically the fiber from plants. And when they are properly fed, they also make most of our neurotransmitters, like serotonin, that happy hormone. They actually make 95% of it, and it gets taken up through the vagus nerve and immune system and different metabolic pathways. The gut-brain connection is very real. What we eat directly influences the gut microbiome, and this directly impacts our ability to manage stress, anxiety, and help to regulate depression as well. When the microbiome is deprived of fiber, our ancestors ate over 100 grams of fiber a day. And unfortunately, the average adult today is only eating 15 grams of fiber a day. We lose diversity of these invisible allies, these life-promoting microbes, which can negatively impact our well-being as well. But again, ultimately, we are not dealing with separate systems. This is one interconnected network. The brain, gut, heart, our pancreas is all working as one vascular tree, one metabolic system. And when we support one part of it, we support the whole person, including mental health.
1: You've been mentioning a plant-based diet. So let's talk about that because I think sometimes people get a little concerned. Ooh, what is plant-based? Does that mean I'm going to have to eat leaves? Am I going to become a tree hugger or whatever? And they think that somehow they're just going to have to totally change their diet. So what do you recommend in terms of a plant-based diet? And might that then impact the need for medications? What should folks that are listening who might have diabetes or prediabetes, what should they know about this plant-forward eating pattern that you very much advocate for?
0: Well, it is important to understand that every medical association actually recommends a plant-based diet. It is recommended through endocrinology, cardiology, and in fact, it is part of the guidelines for kidney disease as well. Our number one nutritional deficiency is fiber. I do think it is important that we meet all of our patients where they are. So we don't want to become overwhelmed. We actually want to think about abundance. But what we put in our mouth directly impacts our health. We are what we eat, and we can't change that. But we can change what's on the end of our fork. And we can also do it in a way that's sustainable, that doesn't stress us out. We need to start where we are, and we need to start adding plants to our plate. And so, what does a plant-based diet look like? It looks like a diet that is abundant, full of fruits and vegetables, intact grains. And when I talk intact grains, it doesn't mean white rice or our packaged food that, comes as that grain. I'm talking intact grains, brown rice, wild rice, farro kamut, oatmeal, barley. There are tons of whole intact grains. It's important to understand that not eating grains is actually a risk factor for developing diabetes. And we want to be consuming legumes, and legumes are lentils, beans, and peas. In fact, this is one food group that is universal in all blue zones and has been proven to extend healthy years lived. We want to be packing our plate with more plants. There is a doctor by the name of Dr. Michael Greger who has a great handout called The Daily Dozen. He wants to think about adding, not taking away. If we start thinking about what we can't have, it actually works against us. Our limbic system is always listening. And when we think about anxiety and stress, when we have more anxiety and stress, we end up doing the opposite of what we should be doing to promote our health. So we want to think of things in abundance. And just to add, there are lots of plants we may not be eating, and we could go to the grocery store and think to ourselves, we should be eating the rainbow. So look in your cart and think to yourself, am I eating something purple this week? And if you don't have anything purple, go find it in the produce section. Just think about adding one thing at a time. We know every single addition of a plant food, a vegetable, a piece of fruit, a bean improves your health and decreases your risk of chronic disease.
1: Jacinda, would plant-based discourage

0: for example, like fish or chicken or any other kind of protein, or should the protein really only be coming from plants? What do you recommend for people with diabetes insofar as protein?
1: No one's missing protein unless they don't eat enough. It's very important to understand that only plants and fungi can make the 9 essential amino acids. Animals, cows, chicken, fish cannot make essential amino acids. The original protein actually comes from plants, and protein deficiencies are a real thing. It is called starvation. It's called kwashiorkor, and it happens to people as we get older because we're lonely. And maybe we don't eat as much. And if you don't eat enough, you can end up with a protein deficiency. But if you eat enough, and if you were to only eat wheat bread and you ate, let's say, 1500 calories of wheat bread, you would get double the amount of protein that you need. And we're always concerned about protein and people as they get older. And it's really around the fact that they're not eating enough. And we want to make sure that people are eating enough. And this goes back to social connections as being an aspect of our health as well. Your protein source matters. Plant proteins reverse disease. They prevent disease and they reduce inflammation. So I don't want people to get taken away with thinking that this is an all or nothing. We want to start adding to the plate. But all animal protein, you got to think about the package, increases inflammatory markers. There isn't an animal protein source that doesn't. Animal protein, all of them contain cholesterol. Your body makes all the cholesterol you need. You don't need to consume it. They are all high in saturated fat, including fish, including chicken. What we're trying to do is reduce that. So instead of thinking about taking away, again, I want to go back to adding things on the plate. So if we start to shift on higher protein plant foods like beans, lentils, peas, we start to push out some of the things that have no fiber. Understand animal proteins have zero fiber. That is the number one nutritional deficiency. That's what feeds your gut microbes that also regulate your blood pressure, your cholesterol, your blood sugars by 4 different pathways as well. So we want to think about just adding to the plate to displace the things that are harming us. And that's where the focus should be, is on the positive spin on this.
0: What would be your recommendations then for like yogurt or cheese or ice cream or cottage cheese? Is that something that's a no-no or in moderation? What would you suggest?
1: Moderation is a myth. If things harm us, eating smaller amounts of them harm us. It just takes longer when we eat smaller quantities of them. It's important to understand that dairy is the number one source of saturated fat. So, in eating anything that's refined, like ice cream, again, we are what we eat. I think it's important, though, that we don't get so caught up on things. We're just trying to make one little change at a time. Dairy is one of the first things I take people off of because it is the driver of type 2 diabetes. Dairy contains no fiber, it is high in saturated fat, and most dairy is high in sodium. Cheese is loaded with sodium, and added sodium in your diet increases your blood pressure, and that's your number one modifiable risk factor from dying of a heart attack or stroke.
0: The final thing that I would like to hear is sugar. Obviously, we all have a sweet tooth, and we don't want to give up sugar completely if we have diabetes. What do you suggest in terms of snacks or just a little something? What do you share with your the people that you educate every day?
1: Well, I think it's important to understand why we choose some of the foods that we do. Over 75% of the food in our grocery stores now is ultra-processed. You know, I remember in the early 70s when my mom would not feel like cooking, and so she would send me down for my TV dinner. This is when convenience food came out. I would pick out my Salisbury steak and my brownie for my TV dinner. Processed foods now make up most of the calories people consume. This is by far the biggest driver of chronic disease. And this is not by accident. This is by design. Food companies know it. They hire scientists and doctors. If you have fat, salt, and sugar, and you have at least two of them combined in the right way, it stimulates areas of our brain that light up the same way drugs do. And we want more, and we can't stop eating it. And they have hijacked our brains. And so they have reprogrammed what should naturally taste sweet to us. So I think putting anything in our body that harms us still harms us. And there is lots of ways that we can find food that is natural, that stimulates those same sensors, but heals our body. You know, we can make ice cream out of just blending up bananas and freezing it, you know, or any frozen fruit. I don't know anyone who's perfect. When I became plant-based, I did this. My late husband was a physician, and we had the green egg and the barbecue, and our middle child was diagnosed with failure to thrive, and we couldn't control his asthma. By 30, I had high blood pressure, I had high cholesterol, I had lupus, and by 40, I had precancerous bowel polyps. A friend of ours, a physician, told us to read the China study, and overnight, you know, we changed our diet. I reversed my lupus. So this became my labor of love moving forward. What we put in our body can either increase inflammation or decrease it. What did I love most? I loved dairy. I can guarantee dairy is what drove my autoimmune disease. And so what did I love most was ice cream. So every once in a while, I don't keep it in the house. It's rule number one, because if I don't keep it in the house, I don't have to worry about willpower. It's just not here. I keep fruit in the house, so I don't have to worry about willpower. And if I want it, I have to make myself leave the home to go get it. But I do find if I go out to have something that's not healthy for me, I tend to want it, because that highly processed, refined sugars that are not good for your body, high fats that are not good for your body, will trigger you to want more of it. And you don't know how to stop eating it either. If you have a big bowl of broccoli, you will stop when you're full. If you have a big bowl of ice cream and that tub is still in your freezer, you'll go, oh, just a little bit more. So you'll go back for just a little bit more. So I think trying to reprogram our brain to what real food is, because also it is important to know that children born from 2000 on are not expected to live a longer life than their parents. And we are all role models for our children and our grandchildren. I want my children, my grandchildren, to remember some of the lifestyle choices I'm teaching them. And I know from my own work, at any age, anyone can improve their health. So I want us to go back to how we're designed to eat, to look for food that can heal us for our sweets, which include making what's called nice cream.
0: Food is so connected with social activities as well. And so speak a little bit more about social connection and support from friends or family that influences diabetes outcomes and long-term health. Is there really an awareness of, no matter if everybody is having cake and ice cream, you're going to have something that's healthy? How do people handle that, both, as I said, social, in terms of social engagement, and even the attitudes of family members or care partners towards people with diabetes? Because it's hard when you're the only one who's eating something with fiber and everybody else is eating processed foods. How do you instruct your clients about how they can address this issue?
1: The social connection is so important. We are wired to be social creatures. And often social connection is often overlooked, but it's actually a pillar of health. It's one of the pillars through the American College of Lifestyle Medicine. And when we are missing these social connections, it negatively impacts our health, even if we are eating well and exercising every day, not socially connecting, the body interprets as stress. But unfortunately, almost everything we do is around food, and we need to start to shift as a society about how we connect. I think about every time a friend calls me and says they want to get together, they never say, hey, let's just go for a walk on the beach. Or they're like, where do you want to go to eat? You know, it's always around food, right? And that's not going to change, but our perspectives about what we should be eating and how we eat, we can start to shift. You know, humans have shifted through the centuries, and we want to make health a family journey. As we start to make changes, this is the hardest area to make changes. And in the beginning, maybe we just focus on the things we can control at home. And then as we become more confident, we begin to make those changes later in life. I can tell you now, I make no compromises in my health being out at social connections. I don't miss out on them for anything. But I think about like going to see the movies. When my kids were young, what'd we do? We got tons of soda and popcorn and candy. We now come with nothing, but yet we're still going out to do things. When it comes to connecting with our family, we first model things. I think it's important that we don't also try to shove down someone else's throat something else that we're learning and we're doing for ourselves. We are the best example by just living it, and people become curious, and it doesn't stop us. So if you're at a birthday party and you're learning new lifestyle practices, that piece of cake or one meal is not what harms us. It's just not. It's the repeat that happens over and over again. But I can guarantee you, as people shift towards healthier practices, we want to stay there with healthier practices most of the time. But diabetes should never be viewed as an individual burden. We should see this as a family journey. And when there is enough support, we see that healthy behaviors, we adhere to them better. We have improved emotional resiliency, and it all positively improves our blood sugars. I have a patient who has a couple of grandkids, and at first he would take his grandkids out to a restaurant that promotes disease. And as I said, children are some of the fastest growing rates of chronic disease that we see now. We have type 2 diabetes. We have heart disease in children. A child with high blood pressure will take on average 19 years off of their life expectancy. So we now have a shift in his practices. Now his time with his grandchildren are spent going to the store. And I said, are you eating something purple? You know, eat the rainbow. He allows them to go pick something from the produce section that they want to eat, a color that they want to consume. They go home, and part of their time is cooking in the kitchen together. Health is a family journey.
0: Are there certain instances where medications might still be necessary for people with type 2 diabetes?
1: I am certainly not anti-medication. First, anyone living with insulin-dependent diabetes requires insulin, without a doubt. And unfortunately, we are seeing higher rates of insulin-dependent diabetes. This is another reason why I always want to check a C-peptide level and assess where someone may be misdiagnosed to make sure that they're getting the right medication that they need. Also, when people have been living with diabetes for a long time, and if we destroy enough of the beta cells, which happens, most people living with type 2 diabetes for 10 plus years will actually need medication, and that's very appropriate. Now, my focus on helping people who are living with forms of diabetes or living with heart disease is to only take medication that is necessary, try to change their lifestyle practices so they take the least amount or no medication. I have worked with many people who have completely come off of all medication, including cholesterol-lowering medications, blood pressure medication, and blood sugar medication as well. I am not here to tell anyone what to do. I am here to provide education and guidance and support. This should be a self-choice. And if someone doesn't want to make choices, then one's healthcare provider can help them with different medications. We have more and more medications coming onto the market to help them manage their diabetes. But it is important to understand that we have more medications today for diabetes and heart disease than we ever have before, but we haven't flattened the curve. Heart disease and diabetes continues to trend up, because medications don't address the root cause. But again, this needs to be a personal choice. And if someone loses some of their ability to make insulin, but they want to make lifestyle changes, medication should be very appropriate. And I want people to think of it like wearing glasses. Like, I would not wear glasses. If I need it to see and I need some medication to be healthy, then that's appropriate. But if we can prevent diabetes, if we can reach it early so we need less, because medications and supplements don't come without harm. We sometimes just move on the plate something else that may harm us from them. So less is better.
0: Any trusted resources that you recommend for diabetes prevention or insulin resistance, lifestyle-based approaches? You've talked about so much today.
1: I come from a medical background and I use evidence-based medicine. So there is a number now of trusted science-based resources available for your listeners to learn more about how to prevent diabetes, how to reverse insulin resistance, and even reverse type 2 diabetes. First, I think it is really important for everyone to understand that major medical associations support a plant-predominant eating pattern. This includes American Diabetes Association, the American Heart Association, the American College of Cardiology, the National Kidney Foundation, and the American College of Lifestyle Medicine. So across all health conditions, heart, kidney, cancer, diabetes, the consistent message is that diets centered around a whole food diet that consists of vegetables, fruits, beans, lentils, whole grains supports better metabolic health and lowers one's risk of chronic disease. For people who want a simple starting point, as a diabetes educator, I would suggest reading the book Mastering Diabetes. It is written by two people who live with type 1 diabetes, Cyrus Kambada and Robbie Barbero. It explains how to reverse insulin resistance, how to reverse type 2 diabetes in very understandable language and shows how food and lifestyle can improve blood sugar control. Also, there is an organization called the Plantrition Project. They use the power of the plate and they have a free quick start guide. This is a nonprofit organization that trains doctors and healthcare professionals like myself how to use food as medicine. There is a ton of structured programs that can help people step by step. There is Physicians Committee for Responsible Medicine. They offer an assortment of excellent free and often low-cost resources, including diabetes-focused education and meal planning tools. The Rochester Lifestyle Medicine Institute offers a short, medically guided jumpstart program focusing on whole foods and rapid improvements in blood sugars, cholesterol, and blood pressure in just 15 days. It's also worth noting that the U.S. Department of Veterans Affairs has a program called Whole Health. This is a program that integrates plant-based diet and lifestyle medicine into routine care through the VA system. There's many other educational platforms as well. Forks Over Knives, Center for Nutritional Studies, the McDougall Program, and some senior-friendly learning platforms like Get Set Up. These are all focused on practical plant-based lifestyle education tools. I want people to know that they don't have to change everything. And if they do want to change everything, they don't have to change everything at once. People should start small, start simple. They need to start where they are. One of the first easiest steps is just to add more fiber into your day. And that means choosing foods like beans, lentils, oats, fruit, vegetables. You don't have to be perfect. Just begin by adding one extra plant food to a meal. The second step is to gradually reduce your dietary fats. This comes from animal foods, processed foods, and added oils. You don't need to eliminate everything, but just small reductions can make a big difference on how your body handles blood sugar and insulin. And finally, try to move every day. A short walk, even 10 minutes, can significantly improve blood sugar control. Aging well matters, so keep it simple. Fiber up, fat down and move a little more every day. These changes, practiced consistently, are what improves metabolic health.
0: Well, that sums it up very nicely. I want to thank Jacinda Shapiro, registered nurse and certified diabetes care and education specialist, for joining me today. Thank you so much for all of the information that you've shared, Jacinda.
1: Thank you, Cheryl.
0: 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And remember, age is just a number, not a label. I'll be back again with you next week.
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5: Randomly attacking and violently undermining international law and threatening and destroying countries and kidnapping leaders at will does not endear them to anybody. Don't you think that some people would have made that argument? But apparently it doesn't seem to work that way.
4: That was KJ No, and yes, he's back, and I have a couple of questions for him, and you will hear his answers and more. But first, my name is Jim Wolgemuth, and I'm normally here with Harvey Bennett. Harvey's still traveling. We're members of Veterans for Peace. 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And if you think the work of Veterans for Peace is important, go to veteransforpeace.org. So before we get going with our interview with KJ No, members of Veterans for Peace, we're part of a march on July 4th in Philadelphia from Washington Park to Independence Hall. I managed to get a Zoom real quick with Michael McPherson, Executive Director of Veterans for Peace. Here that is from that march. We're recording this live from the demonstration in Philadelphia on the so-called 250th anniversary of the Declaration of Independence.
6: So let me just tell you real quick, because many members of Veterans for Peace that came here to Philadelphia right here, right now. So, but I'm going to go up to different people and you can ask them what you want.
4: Okay, that'll be great.
6: Okay.
4: We're talking to Michael McPherson, Executive Director of Veterans for Peace from Philadelphia.
7: Well, hello there, Jim. How are you doing? This is Jim Ryan.
4: Oh, hi, Jim.
7: Taking a little leisurely break from the wake up to the climate crisis and no military air show to go for a little a little walk in Philadelphia, you know, celebrating the 4th with my brothers and sisters, which was a great event. I'm really happy to be here.
4: What happened at the event, Jim?
7: Went from a march from, Washington Square West or whatever.
6: Washington Square Park.
7: Park to the City Hall. Even before that, it was Ellen Barfield and I on the subway and walking the street to get here. All the people giving us attaboys and thumbs up because we have the Veterans Against Fascists T-shirt on. And people like stopping their cars, yelling out the window, going, yes, yes.
4: So, all right. So you're all wearing shirts that say Veterans Against Fascists.
7: Right.
6: Okay. So I'm going to move on to someone else now.
4: Thanks,
6: okay?
4: Jim.
6: All right. So, Ashley, this is the president of the St. Louis chapter.
8: Hello.
4: Hello.
8: Hi.
4: Give me your name.
8: Ashley Salazar.
4: Nice. Very good. So, Ashley, what are you doing in Philadelphia?
8: I came to be with my brothers and sisters because I couldn't have thought of a better place to be. It's been hard for me to be in Missouri where I live. It's really red, and I can't celebrate the 4th, not when this is going on.
4: No, I couldn't, absolutely.
8: I had to be here. So
4: excellent. And you're a young person, so
8: yeah.
4: You're a veteran of?
8: Yeah, I'm 9/11, 2002 to 2008. I was nominated by Woody Powell to do presidency for him in St. Louis for the chapter, so that's what I'm doing now. And now, since I've joined, I'm not the only female veteran anymore. We have three female veterans now, and we're growing. We're growing every time we do a march or something like this. We're getting more members.
4: That's wonderful. That's wonderful. So enjoy Philadelphia.
8: Thank you. Thank you for what you do.
4: You too.
6: So, Jim, this is Rico. Hopefully you can hear him.
4: Yes.
6: He's a relatively new member, so I thought you might want to talk to Rico.
9: Hi.
4: Hi, Rico.
9: Hi.
4: My name is Jim Wolgemuth. I'm in Nashville doing the Veterans for Peace Radio Hour. So glad that you could join us on this quick Zoom. So you're a young person, too. What you're a veteran of?
9: Navy. The Navy.
4: The Navy in what years?
9: 2027. I got kicked out early. They didn't want me. They made it clear. So I didn't try to convince them otherwise.
4: Right, very good, very good. What led you to Veterans for Peace?
9: I learned about Veterans for Peace when I started protesting for Palestine in Norfolk.
4: Oh, you're from Virginia.
9: I am from Virginia, yes.
4: All right, and you live around Norfolk?
9: Yes, Virginia Beach and Norfolk area. That's where we protest biweekly as much as we could.
4: Excellent, excellent. What chapter are you affiliated with?
9: The VFP 757. And we also have organized a group. It's called Coalition for Filipino Seafarers in Hampton Roads. And also I am representing the Filipino vets here. And hopefully more Filipino vets would realize, and even active duty, that this is the time to disobey legal orders.
4: Excellent. So are you enjoying Philadelphia?
9: I'm glad. I feel honored to be at this moment to let more people know and be in solidarity with our brothers who took an oath to defend our country. They took an oath for defending our fellow people against enemies, foreign or domestic.
4: Excellent. Thanks, Rico. What's next for you?
9: I'll be coming back to Virginia to continue our organization to help out Filipino seafarers, specifically the carnival and cruise workers who are being picked up by CBP and ICE illegally, and our weekly protest for Palestine.
6: Thank you. Okay. Yeah, I want to get one other person real quick. Hold on.
10: Hi.
4: That's Christian. Oh, there's Joy Metzler.
10: Yes, I'm here.
4: How are you?
10: Hot, sweaty.
4: Hot, sweaty.
10: Yeah. Hot and sweaty.
4: And getting into good trouble. So,
10: yeah.
4: Joy, you've been on the show several times. So, of course, you would be in Philadelphia. So, what stood out for you as far as the event in Philadelphia today?
10: What stood out? It was great to see all the Eagles support and the Palestine support.
4: Great, great.
10: Great.
4: So did you just march or did you have speeches?
10: I just marched.
4: So what's next for you, Joy?
10: We're heading to New York to help the VFP New York chapter with Fleet Week. So we're going to get in a bunch of sailors and tell them they should shove shirts down their ship toilets or that they can also get out as a CO. That's also something that they can do. But I think throwing a wrench in the... I'm not... VFP does not condone such actions, but we'll help people do those things if theoretically they want to do those things.
6: We'll help them if they choose to do it.
10: If they choose to do it.
6: It's their choice. We're not telling anybody to do that.
10: But we are suggesting it.
6: Illegal orders.
11: Don't have to get everything.
10: And what better way to do that than to shove a shirt down your air carrier toilet? I think that'd be pretty cool.
4: That's right. Now
10: you will be a hero if you do it. A hero.
4: A hero. If you
6: put have to take the mic from Joy.
4: Michael, what's next for the group?
12: Well, you know, we have our convention coming up. So that's the next big thing for Veterans for Peace. But also I want people to understand that the midterm elections, get involved in your local community with what's happening with the midterms, because the Trump administration is going to try shenanigans, and we can't have a democracy if we don't have free, fair elections. And it doesn't matter. We're not talking about trying to help Democrats to win. We're trying to make sure we have a democracy. So if it's Republicans that win, if it's Libertarians that win, Green Party that wins, Democrats that wins, that's the people's choice. You understand what I'm saying? The people decide. But if someone is trying to fix the elections, that means the people's not deciding. So we need to be on top of that.
4: All right. Thanks, Michael.
12: Okay.
4: Take care. Thanks so much. This has been great.
12: Thank you. Bye-bye.
4: Bye. So there it was. Some quick interviews from the march in Philadelphia with over 500 veterans and families and supporters marching from Washington Park to Independence Hall in Philadelphia. We heard from Missouri. We heard from Norfolk. We heard Jim Rine, who's traveling all across the country with trying to point out the climate crisis, and Michael McPherson from Seattle. So this last 4th of July, it wasn't a time to celebrate. It was time to get active. So now, on with our show with KJ No. So today we have KJ No on, and KJ is a peace activist and journalist and scholar specializing in geopolitics of the Asian continent, but pretty much everywhere. He writes for Counterpunch, Dissident Voice, Peace and Planet News, and others. He's a special correspondent for KPFA Flashpoints on the pivot to Asia, the Koreas, and the Pacific. KJ, we're honored to have you back again, and I had two primary questions. I need to try and find a way to get through some of the discourse of late, which seems to be just repetitive. We attacked Iran, and it was a mistake. Israel's going to try and blow up the agreement, which is Israel. Ukraine and Russia keep going. So I want to start off with Russia and Ukraine, because about a year and a half ago, most commentators, most people on podcasts were saying Russia's won. There's no chance that Ukraine can stop Russia. And here we are a year later from when I was hearing all that, and Ukraine seems to be bouncing back. What is going on? Is this just Western media propaganda, or what do you know about the status of what's going on with Russia and Ukraine?
5: Yeah, I mean, I think the first thing to emphasize here is that Russia most certainly has defeated Ukraine. But what has transpired in the meantime is that all of NATO has gotten involved. So now it is overtly and clearly a war between Russia and NATO. And on that level, the war has not ended. There's not been a clear-cut win for Russia. But if you look at basically the map, the territory of war, you can see that Russia is making continuous and significant advances in the Donbass, which is originally what its goal of the special military operation was. Ukraine, aided by NATO, is continuing to make sporadic attacks inside Russia against Moscow and Crimea and other places. So it is engaging in a form of terror. But I think that over the long term, Russia still has the advantage. It's simply that the war has expanded in depth and horizontally. And in that sense, yes, it's not a clear-cut advantage for Russia. But also, I think we have to be very careful about this. And I think your instinct about the propaganda is correct, is that what we're hearing out of the Western media should be mostly discounted, because they're trying to win the war in the media, in the domain of public opinion. And I think that is highly misleading. You and I don't need to, you know, recall the fact that until the U.S. was bugging out of Saigon, the U.S. was still continuing to win the war in Vietnam, although by 1968, it was pretty obvious that it was all over.
4: So it sounds to me Ukraine basically is just the launching point for NATO attacks on Russia, because if a NATO attack came from a NATO country, that would be a problem.
5: Yes, and it still is a problem, because the Russians know very well that NATO is involved. This is British, French, U.S. intelligence that is doing the targeting and all the support, including probably the demobilization of the weapons platforms themselves. So certainly it is involved, but at the very least, they have a minimum plausible deniability, which is being chipped away at. But if it were actually to, you know, if there were attacks from Poland or from Germany or other European countries, then it would be a completely different story. And we may yet be going into that. We may still see a complete and total world war in Europe. Certainly the rhetoric seems to signal in that direction, although clearly the martial spirit is willing, but the military industrial flesh is weak. You know, I don't think they're up to it yet. And this is why they're still continuing to engage in these kind of harassment attacks, which are not insignificant. And they're certainly very painful. Majority of them are war crimes, but still it doesn't turn the tide of the battle. Remember, Russia is engaging in a slow simmer. It's a slow war of attrition. They're trying not to expand the war with Europe, although there are strong voices that would like to escalate much, much faster and harder inside Russia itself. But Putin himself, you know, has been moving this in a very limited, contained fashion, because he doesn't want a general war with Europe. And of course, one metric that we should watch, Jim, and again, you and I know from observing the Vietnam War, is first, casualty counts are very, very unreliable. Certainly Western casualty counts that say that, you know, there are 10 Russians being killed for every Ukrainian. That's just nonsense. And you have to actually look at other metrics. One is conscription. Now, you know, Russia doesn't have general conscription. Ukraine is conscripting, you know, every man, woman, child, and dog into their military. And then you can also look at the type of conscription they're doing. You're seeing people being shanghaied off the streets. These are just the images we're seeing. So we can imagine that there's a lot more of this going on. People are being shanghaied off the streets and beaten and forced to fight. And literally, it looks like NATO wants to fight Russia to the last Ukrainian, except looks like they are rapidly reaching the point of the last Ukrainians. The other piece to look at also is the number of Ukrainians who are abroad. I mean, there are vast numbers of men who have escaped because they want nothing to do with this war. And they're all over Europe and all over the world, essentially. And once again, you know, when you see people escaping the ship, you know that the ship is sinking. So I think these are other metrics we should look at, but we should certainly look at Western propaganda with a very, very jaundiced eye. And I say jaundiced with deliberation, because we know that, for example, in Europe, it is illegal now to have any contact with RT. Not only is RT totally banned in Europe, in the EU. It is totally banned inside Switzerland, which is technically neutral. And anybody who retweets an RT article, even if it's just on soccer, will face criminal charges. That's how paranoid and frightened the Europeans are that their propaganda regime might crack and show up for what it is.
4: And for those that don't know, RT stands for Russian television. You can go there and I can still get it on my computer, and it does decent reporting. You know, if it's coming from Russia, I'm taking it with a grain of salt. If it's coming from the United States, I'm taking it with a grain of salt for sure. From your perspective, what's the standing of the war? How are the Russian people feeling about the war?
5: You know, I don't have direct contact except for one colleague who is in Crimea. He seems to think that it hasn't affected them. He says morale is good, economy is good, people are doing well. And you see people going around with their lives as normal in Russia as usual. Whereas, for example, in Kiev and other parts of Ukraine, people are ready to overthrow this U.S. Quisling Zelensky government. So I think that, once again, even morale is another indicator. There's one side which has high morale and the other side which is, you know, sick and tired and escaping and also wants to overthrow its own government, yet is still captured by its extreme far right and its Quisling U.S. NATO agenda.
4: You brought up the United States, and Trump is like a bouncing ball, and he's hard to get a hold of, a Putin asset or a Putin friend. And then he yells at Zelensky in the Oval Office. And now I understand he was telling Zelensky to go harder at Russia. So can you grab this bouncing ball called Trump and try and say, okay, where is he standing right now? Where's the United States? Are we fully behind what's going on with NATO and supplying? And
5: I think the U.S. deep state still wants to bleed out Russia by using Ukraine as a proxy. There's tactical differences within the national security state. Some of them want more commitment, others want less commitment. Currently, the administration looks like it wants to offload as much of the burden of bleeding out Russia onto the Europeans themselves. And this is a kind of mercantile calculation. They don't want to spend a penny more than they need to, hence all the language of burden sharing and of division of labor. So I think it's headed in that direction, although there are people who are still much more Atlanticist than the current Trump administration, which isn't to say there isn't pressure on Trump to go one way or the other. And as we know, President Trump is something of a weather vane, depending on, you know, who he most recently spoke to. Still, that agenda of attacking and undermining Russia is constant. I think there's a difference in tactics, how they should go about it. The reason why they want to offload more of the burden onto Europe is because the ruling imperial class, as they've said for at least a decade now, certainly longer really, they see the main target and the main enemy as China. And so they want to marshal their forces and eventually actually pivot to kinetic war against China. All of these logistical preparations are already happening. Information war is increasing once again. You see theater preparations, battle rehearsal, all of that is happening right now as we speak. And so it's ultimately the deep agenda of the deep state to take the war to China. Russia and Iran were supposed to be side dishes, distractions, except they got, you know, pulled into the black hole. But they haven't given up on their agenda to take down China.
4: So, KJ, no. I guess that leads right to the next question. You've been talking about on several of our shows about the United States' goal to take down China. You were looking at us being involved in a kinetic war with China by 27, 29, something like this.
5: That was the U.S.'s own prediction, right?
4: Yes.
5: There were two windows. Anyway, between 2025 and 2027, the U.S. made its own predictions that it would be at war with China.
4: Have we learned anything by getting our butts kicked by Iran?
5: I think China is still on the chopping block, as far as I can tell. But let me turn the question back to you, Jim. After Korea, you know, the U.S. essentially lost the war, and it lost the war against an impoverished country, people fighting with sneakers in the snow, mismatched rifles. They were bombed into the Stone Age, and the U.S. essentially still lost. And General MacArthur said, anybody who wants to get involved in a land war in Asia needs to have their head examined. So did we learn anything from Korea?
4: Dang it, you got me.
5: Okay, so from 1955 onwards, the U.S. was already involved in Vietnam. Okay? And then it bombed Vietnam into the Stone Age and Laos and Cambodia. And once again, it got its rear end kicked by a bunch of impoverished peasants. Did we learn anything from Vietnam?
4: No. So
5: you had to struggle there, but yeah.
4: Yeah, I know. Well, because when I came back from Vietnam, I was absolutely sure. I was sure my generation, my boomer generation, would never let another situation like Vietnam ever happen again. Since then, oh, well, there's been Iraq, there's been Afghanistan, and now we've got Iran, which, you know, it didn't take us long to lose.
5: So we're losing faster and in more definitive ways. The question is, are we learning faster? Are we learning at all? And I really don't think we are. I mean, you know, just the larger perspective. People used to say after World War I, never again, right? Then we had World War II, never again. Then we had the Korean War, et cetera, et cetera. The leaders and the politicians are not learning. They seem to be incapable of learning. And of course, on the other hand, you know, people who even most people won't acknowledge that we lost. They still won't acknowledge that this has been a strategic defeat of, you know, stupendous proportions. But instead, you know, you'll hear things like, if they acknowledge the glimmer of possibility that we lost, they will always say, we lost the war because of the politicians and we fought with one hand tied behind our back. We were too gentle, too kind, too restrained, despite unleashing untold devastation, violence, bombing, genocidal murder on these, you know, poor countries that were trying to defend themselves. So each time there's the same tropes and the same delusion. And, you know, we have to ask the question, why is the leadership so resistant to learning? Why can't they seem to get the message?
4: Please.
5: And yeah, I mean, I would say that hegemony is one hell of a drug. Power is one hell of a drug, and it's hard to get off that drug. And so you think that, you know, just like the gambler thinks that they just need to have one more good roll and they'll win all of it back. You know, the fool's reward for failure is greater ambition. And so having lost Iran, I think there's a good chunk of the U.S. ruling class says, okay, we paper this over, declare victory, and then we move on to the Pacific. And if you look at the chatter coming out of the ruling class think tanks, this is literally what they're saying. You know, CSIS is talking about war footing immediately, that we have to prepare for a two-front war between Russia and China, with Russia and China, although it's actually a three-front war at the current moment. You know, Foreign Affairs, Eli Ratner, you know, has rolled out his wonkish, you know, 50-point plan for all the different ways that you can attack China. You know, Seth Jones in Foreign Affairs has said, yeah, we just use some nukes to thin out Chinese troops. And he's talking about using nukes to thin out Chinese troops. It's not even something that he's trying to justify. It's not even something that he's proposing. It's not something that's being discussed. It's something that's assumed. So you know they're preparing. It's kind of an assumption among the ruling class that we're going to nuke them. And then, of course, you can see the logistics, the rehearsal, all the incredibly belligerent exercises that are being conducted right now within arm's length of China. And then the constant information war and provocation. Just one example of this information war is the U.S. has just recently passed House Legislation 444, and they have designated President Xi as committing crimes against humanity. This is the kind of language or the kind of legislation you pass just before you engage in regime change efforts or a coup or war. So none of it is dialing down. You know, it is constantly, increasing. And all of these are very, very bad signals. You know, nothing is certain in political affairs. But as far as we can see, you know, you pass Senate Resolution 444 and you accuse the president of China of engaging in systemic deception, warmongering, crimes against humanity, and then blame him for everything from COVID to, get this, garlic, which is grown with, you know, human manure. I mean, there's a term for that. We call that organic vegetables, right? I mean, this is a crime against humanity as far as they're concerned. So all of this signals that there are very, very bad designs afoot. Make no mistake about that.
4: Our hypocrisy knows no bounds. The debacle with Iran, does that at least delay what we're going to be doing with China?
5: Yes.
4: Maybe a new group of leaders, possibly a different administration comes in. Is that a possibility to get this thing derailed, or is the deep state and those powers that be, are they unstoppable?
5: I think it boils back down once again to the fact that hegemony is one hell of a drug and it's hard to get off of it. And we have seen up to the current moment really no difference between different regimes. The Obama administration essentially declared war against China in 2011. They drew out a plan of war in 2009. And then the coming out party was 2011 when they declared the pivot to Asia. The pivot to Asia had both an economic war and a kinetic war dimension, as well as an encirclement. So that was the Obama administration. And then Trump came in and people elected Trump because they didn't want the endless wars of Obama, which Obama was elected because they didn't want the endless wars of Bush. So Trump is elected. And what does he do? He continues the hostile policies and takes it up a notch. And instead of doing this kind of circuitous economic war that the Trans-Pacific Partnership was about, which is a form of shunning and exclusion, he takes it directly to them in the form of a trade war. And then Trump is replaced by Biden. And does Biden dial anything down? No, he escalates it up by several notches, starting with their first meeting in Anchorage, you know, where they try and berate the Chinese and attack them directly. And then they accelerate and tighten the Trump administration's trade war, making it even more severe. Their plan was to prevent China from developing at all. They wanted to lock it out completely from technological development, with these extraordinary measures that were drafted out of CSIS. And then after the Biden administration is replaced by the Trump 2 administration, has any of this dialed down? No. You replace the trade war with a direct tariff frontal. So you can see that the mindset, the ideology moves only in one direction. It's a ratchet effect. There is no dialing back. There is only moving forward and accelerating, moving up the escalation ladder. And I think that's pretty clear that whoever gets in, I think they have to toe the line. This is a preset agenda. It really goes back to the 90s. But even before the 90s, let's take the long historical sweep of things. From 1949 until 1979, the U.S. was essentially at war with China. Mm-hmm. When I say war, I mean hot war, that was the Korean War. I mean proxy war, that was the Vietnam War, because McNamara said in the Pentagon Papers, this war only makes sense if we understand it as a war against China. And then there was also dirty war, that was Yunnan, Myanmar attacks against Yunnan from proxy forces in Myanmar and from Taiwan province and also in Tibet. So dirty war, proxy war, and hot war. That was continuous for 30 years from 1949 until 1979. Then from 1979 for another 30 years until about 2009, there was a period of hedging. So it wasn't overt war, but it was a kind of hybrid war with a bit of hedging that involved an attempt to absorb China into the U.S. system. So there's the reform and opening up period, entry into the World Trade Organization,

0: China. Why was 2009 the turning point? It was the period of the collapse of the global capitalist financial system. The assumption between 1979 and 2009 was that China was going to collapse. It was destined for collapse, and the best thing that it could do before it collapsed from its own internal contradictions was to let itself be absorbed into the global capitalist system as a subaltern, junior partner, tenant farmer on the capitalist plantation. That was what was supposed to happen. But a funny thing happened on the way to that expectation. In 2009, the entire global Western financial system collapsed on its own ears. We know the 2007, 2008, financial debacle.
1: And China didn't.
0: China didn't. In fact, it helped the other countries, including the U.S., come out of this in one piece. And no good deed goes unpunished. And when the U.S. realized that China was not going to collapse of its own accord, that it was not a Potemkin state that Hillary Clinton had claimed that it was, that it was not, as Bill Clinton said, China was trying to hold Jell-O up against a wall, It just had to surrender to the end of history, which was liberal capitalist hegemony. When they realized that that was not going to happen organically, that's when the daggers came out and they began planning for war. And so in 2009, they explicitly drafted a doctrine of war against China called air-sea battle, based on the doctrine of war against the Soviet Union, which is based on Israeli war doctrine. Air-sea battle, air-land battle, colloquially, they're known as shock and awe. So they began planning shock and awe against China since 2009. They've revised the war plans 11 times because war plans get revised. And they also began this plan of economic encirclement and isolation called the Trans-Pacific Partnership. But the current period, from 2009 up to the current period, we really have to understand is a resumption of war against China. And nothing that I have seen indicates that there has been any change in grand strategy towards China, as far as I can see.
1: That's really unfortunate.
0: Well, let me answer your second part of the question, Hart. Okay. You asked, has the debacle with Iran slowed down their ambitions? I would say it hasn't blunted them, but it has delayed their ambitions. And so if you recall, there was the Minahan window and the Davidson window, 2025 and 2027. This was literally when they predicted they would be at war with China. Mm-hmm. Well, we're almost in 2027, and clearly the U.S. is in no shape to directly attack China because the magazine has been depleted in Iran and in Ukraine. And that's very, very clear. And these are structural reasons. The U.S. has deindustrialized, and it has boutique arms manufacturers that build arms very, very slowly, at stupendous costs, because they're charging $100,000 for a dime bag of bushings or washers.
1: Yeah.
0: And the Pentagon has never passed a audit in its life. So, it's a cesspit of the entire military industrial procurement system is a cesspit of corruption, which is completely inefficient and incapable of generating the industrial capacity for actually fighting a war. But even so, they have not let go of those ambitions. And what they're really planning on is outsourcing military industrial base to other countries, primarily Japan and South Korea, because they see these as industrial powers that are reliably colonized vassals. So that's the agenda right now. But all of this has put a crimp in their plans for rapid war. And so they have pushed it out beyond 2027. I would say probably they pushed it out a couple of years, but they also know that the clock is ticking against them. Originally, Rand said in 2015 that we have to go to war by 2025, otherwise China becomes too powerful. Well, I think that threshold has already been crossed, but I think that they haven't come to grips with reality. They're not even fighting China, Iran, or Russia. They're fighting reality. And that's the problem with being addicted to power. It is one hell of a drug. And the

0: distortion field that it creates is impossible to refute.
1: I was going to ask, you mentioned Japan and South Korea. I was hoping that Japan and South Korea, looking at the debacle in Iran, would say, you know, United States, we're no longer going to be vassals. We're no longer going to be part of your encirclement or your staging area for China. Is any of that possible?
0: With South Korea, you can see that the South Korean president, progressive president, is trying to detach Korea from U.S.'s plans to weaponize it, to Ukrainize it, to use it against China. And one of the key things that he's done is he's demanded operational control of South Korean troops back to the Korean government. As we've discussed before, U.S. government controls South Korea's 3.6 million troops, 500,000 regular troops and 3.1 million reserve troops. And the U.S. has responded. Essentially, the U.S. passed the NDAA, the 2027 National Defense Authorization Act. And inside the NDAA, they explicitly say they prohibit a reduction in U.S. military posture on the Korean Peninsula or a change in wartime operational control. Essentially, they're telling Yoon Suk-yeol in the NDAA, go F yourself. We are not giving up control over your troops. And to add insult to injury, the Trump administration has just appointed Michelle Steele to be the U.S. ambassador to South Korea. Michelle Steele is what we would refer to as a regime change ambassador. She's been appointed to undermine and attack. Even before she was appointed ambassador, she was saying that Lee Jae-myung had been elected illegitimately in a fraudulent election as a stooge for China, and that he's a communist. So she's a complete bonkers nutter. But the fact that they have appointed this person to become the representative of the U.S. government to South Korea lets you know what their agenda is. Essentially, if they can get away with it, they will try to create regime change. So that's one piece of it. Now, Japan is more solidly a U.S. vassal. Remember, the U.S. wrote the Japanese Constitution. It wrote into Japan the peace Article 9, which said Japan, will never wage war and will not have a military. All of that has been salami sliced to death. The Japanese ruling party, the LDP, was put into power by the CIA. It is a product of the CIA, and it was cobbled together from a coalition of unrepentant war criminals, and they created this revisionist, unrepentant, fascist party that has held one-party rule up to the current moment, and they are dead set on escalating to war with China, and the U.S. is doing everything that it can to facilitate this, including encouraging Japan's remilitarization. Now the United States, as its empire is starting to unravel, it is using every proxy that it can find, including Japan, South Korea, Philippines, and Taiwan province. It is looking all around for proxies to do its dirty work for it, and it will use Taiwan as a pretext. But the leadership are U.S. vassals through and through, which is why on July 4th, you had all these like signs and displays of Trump and Takaichi. This is why Sanae Takaichi went to Australia and she knelt on her hands and knees in front of the unknown Australian soldier. But she has never apologized to, the millions of Koreans and Chinese that she has killed. But she literally went down. So that tells you the level of sycophantic vassalization, which is so deeply ingrained inside the Japanese leadership.
1: The leader of Japan got down on her hands and knees and begged forgiveness of the Caucasians in Australia.
0: Yes.
1: But has never done anything to apologize to the brutality it affected against China or Korea.
0: Yes. And in fact, when she was in the Diet, the Japanese legislature, she passed a rule saying that Japan could not apologize for its war crimes because there were none. She believes that Japan did nothing wrong to the Asian people that were its neighbors, and yet she goes down on her hands and knees and apologizes to the white Caucasian Australian settler colonialists, that it fought.
1: Is that racist or is that nationalist? Or is it both?
0: I think it's insane. I think there is a very, very strong dimension of racist nationalism inside Japanese culture. Go and look at a Japanese manga, a Japanese cartoon, and you'll see that all the heroes look Caucasian. And all the villains look extremely Asian. There's been a kind of a internalization. They associate themselves as being more Western.
1: If I can try and bring a little bit of hope here, you mentioned about Korea. Is it possible for the current South Korean administration to just say, no, we're not? Is it possible that South Korea could just say, no, we're not doing it?
0: It's theoretically possible. And then we'd have to see what happens next. I mean, technically, what could happen is all hell could break loose. As I said, the current president is a progressive. He's a man with tremendous integrity and internal strength. At least that's what I believe. But can he just say no to the United States? Well, the president, Moon Jae-in, when he was first elected, he was elected after writing a book that said, we're going to say no to the United States. I want to be a country that can say no to the United States. He was not capable of saying that. And just one example, Moon Jae-in said, no THAAD weapons on Korean soil, no THAAD interceptors on Korean soil. He said that. He gave a direct order to his military. And do you know what the military did?
1: Did they just put them on anyway?
0: Yeah, they just put them on Korean soil anyway. And he asked them why he wasn't notified. He said, we had, this is the Korean military leadership saying to Moon Jae-in, President Moon Jae-in at the time, we had a non-disclosure agreement with the US. We couldn't tell you.
1: Oh,
0: So
1: Christ.
0: that's how it goes. So yes, could he say no? Yes, he could. And then what would happen next? The center of power in Korea really still resides with the multinational corporations and the military and then the intelligence services. So there are strong centers of power. Any politician that wants to survive and get his agenda implemented has to learn how to work with these centers of power. Would they go along with him saying, just no, we're not in for war, we want OPCON back, etc.? I would say that within the US deep state, there are a lot of people who have it out for Lee Jae-myung, the current president. And so I think Lee Jae-myung is constrained. I don't know that he can take bold moves, although who knows, he might. And if he were to say, no, we're not being pulled into your war, no, we want OPCON back, I'm sure there would be massive support from the Korean people.
1: Let's turn back to the United States real quick because you mentioned about hegemony as a strong drug, but also we do have some people who in the United States, like you, that understand history. Doesn't anybody in charge or anybody in the deep state realize that the actions we've been taking over the past couple of decades, over the past half a century, have done nothing but diminish our hegemony, our empire.
0: You would think, right? You would think that there are some intelligent, reasoned, measured scholars, intellectuals, even thinkers at the deep state who would see the big picture and understand things dialectically, that you're not going to get what you want. In fact, you're going to get the exact opposite if you do what you do. But even on a tactical level, we don't see that happening. For example, right now, there are millions of people mourning the passing, the murder of former Supreme Leader Khamenei in Iran. Now, the US should have known that when they took out Khamenei, that they were going to strengthen Iran in a way that would be impossible otherwise. Right. They did the thing that strengthened Iran more than in any other fashion. And likewise, on the level of grand strategy, shouldn't they realize that if they want to maintain any sense of hegemony that starts with goodwill and soft power, and that randomly attacking and violently undermining international law and threatening and destroying countries and kidnapping leaders at will does not endear them to anybody? Don't you think that some people would have made that argument? But apparently it doesn't seem to work that way. And if you read what is coming out of the centers of power, the Eli Ratners, the Seth Jones, CSIS, the Foreign Affairs, the Council for Foreign Relations, you don't see any of that self-reflection. In fact, I would say this is a leadership that is perhaps incapable of self-reflection. It is incapable of looking itself in the mirror because it doesn't really like what it sees, which is right. Blood. It's his blood dripping from head to toe. And so instead, what they have is a series of ideological filters with which they interpret the world. And one of these ideological filters is realism or neo-realism. This is John Mearsheimer's doctrine. Essentially, their argument, you know, is the world is anarchic. There is no order. States are the atomic actors of this global order. States seek self-interest. But at the same time, we are blind to the intentions of other states. That is, we cannot assume that they are good. We can only imagine that they are out for their own self-interest. And under those circumstances, the only thing that gives us security is to maximize our power and to dominate the other. It's an ideology of complete and total domination, the logical conclusion of which is to aim for total regional and then global hegemony.
1: I just can't help but see in the future, and I don't know how many years, that something's going to happen that will just say, United States, you're not going to be the hegemon anymore. Where do you see our hegemon going?
0: It's a hard one to call, but you know, I think you're right in that we can see deep fissures in the body politic and among the people. There are serious fault lines. You know, even for the 4th of July celebrations, there were two separate sets of organizations organizing the celebration. You know, that tells you how divided the country is. But, you know, we have to be honest here. You know, the country, as you put it, is bleeding out. Things are getting worse and worse. The immiseration is increasing by leaps and bounds. 60% of the population, Jim, lives hand to mouth, right? 60% of families do not have $1,000 savings, which means that they are, the moment something bad happens to them, they're in the street. 39, almost 40% of the U.S. population does not have $500 to its name. These are people, if they get their car towed or a big ticket, they're finished. They're out in the streets. Yeah. The precarity is extraordinary. And so we know that things are getting worse. Food insecure, who are unsheltered, the children living, growing up in poverty, you know, et cetera. All of this signals that things have turned very, very badly and there's very, very little hope. So then what happens under those circumstances? What is the outcome of that? Hopefully, you know, there is reasoned and careful transition to better conditions. But do we see any of that being prepared by politicians or being proposed? We don't see that. We just see constant, at the very best, cheap, easy words, and then the same old sellout. And you can see that the forces of oppression are constantly increasing. Just as we are constantly increasing the expenditure on the military, what we are also doing is we're increasing our expenditure on police and prison. So, for example, in the city of Oakland, about 50% of the city's budget goes to police. It's just, you know, police forces. And then another, 17% goes to debt service. And then, you know, the tiny 20-something percent, you fight amongst yourself for the scraps. That's for everything else. Schools, parks, services, everything else. You know, this is the state of affairs. Just one more data point. California had 8 prisons up to 1980. Since 1980, it has built 23 more prisons. It has 31 adult prisons, and it built 23 of them since 1980. And during that same period, it has built only one state university, UC Merced. So that gives you a sense of what the priorities are and what their thinking is. Essentially, the plan is not to educate or uplift the population, but to repress them, to incarcerate them, and to beat them down.
1: Because if they build it, they're going to have to fill it.
0: Yes. They build it, they will come. Well, they will make sure that people come.
1: Come. Let's see.
0: So I didn't exactly uplift you, Jim.
1: No, well, I never expected that. This is the way we go all the time, KJ. Before I let you go, is there anything you wanted to tell the audience that we should be looking out for, that you wanted to say? That because I only came in wanting to talk about Russia and Ukraine, hopefully get some better news on our kinetic dreams against China. And you didn't help me on either one.
0: I didn't help you, but you know, as I said, it looks like they have put a little bit of a rain check on the immediate plans. And I'll take that for what it is, which is a minor blessing. If things can be delayed, perhaps there can be some cooling off, because the future is always unknown. And we have to be both pessimists of the mind and optimists of the will, that we can and we should attempt to make a difference. And in the meantime, I see my job as, you know, not to give you saccharine pictures of things that, you know, unrealistic images, but to tell the truth as honestly as I can, as I see it, as closely tied to the facts as I can connect them. And then we all, you know, bring our own conscience and dedication and solidarity to the continued work of peace, which is essential in this current moment, and do everything you can to prevent the war machine from escalating further. Because as I said, what waits us down the corner is nuclear war. And that is something that none of us should tolerate or even contemplate or allow our leaders to engage in.
1: Well, we'll have to probably get you back on and talk about that threat. One more thing before we have to let you go. And I think you know what it is, a song.
0: Yes, I still have Cat Stevens' Peace Train going on in my head. So,
1: okay.
0: And he's actually Yusef Islam. I misnamed him, but formerly known as Cat Stevens.
1: Exactly. Formerly known as Cat Stevens. Well, KJ, I guess we have to let you go. This has been great, as usual. And of course, so informative.
0: Again, good to support progressive media, including this show, if you can support and spread the good word.

0: I'm Rick Smith, and this is Labor History in 2. On this day in labor history, the year was 1939. That was the day AFL President William Green called all affiliates to meet in Chicago. Green sought to mobilize union leaders in a fight to restore prevailing wages on federal relief projects. Building tradesmen on WPA construction sites had started walking off the job in spontaneous strikes across the country 3 days earlier. The strike spread rapidly to 36 states, quickly turning into a nationwide walkout of over 150,000. Workers were outraged by provisions in the latest federal relief bill titled the Woodrum Act. New terms established the 130-hour rule, essentially slashing wages by more than half. It also called for a 30-day dismissal of all workers who had been on WPA rolls for 18 months. The AFL Building Trades Department stated the act would, quote, destroy national wage standards established through 50 years of collective bargaining. IBEW leader Daniel Tracy added that forcing a lower wage on federal relief workers would only aid building contractors in private industry to do the same. From St. Louis to Rochester, from Minneapolis to Akron, picket lines were solid. Organizers worked to build solidarity among unskilled WPA workers affected by the new starvation bill. Tens of thousands of strikers were fired in WPA-ordered dismissals. President Roosevelt declared there could be no strikes against the federal government. Attorney General Frank Murphy, former Michigan governor during the Flint sit-down strike, declared that striking against the government would build a fascist psychology. WPA administrators also threatened organizers with federal prosecution, fines, and jail time. But New York's Building and Construction Trades Council leader Thomas Murray authorized a strike of 32,000. He avowed, "This will be a strike to the finish."
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2: 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We really appreciate all of you.
3: Nuclear lies. Oh, they come in so many flavors, colors, and sizes, but among the most blatant are those told by governments wanting to test their nuclear weapons on small island nations far, far away from the homeland. We hear most frequently of the United States' lies and manipulations in the Marshall Islands that resulted in widespread radiation contamination and continues to plague its people and lands to this day. But here in the United States, we never hear about France and French Polynesia. But between 1966 and 1996, France set off 193 atomic bomb blasts there, using local politicians to convince the population that they would suffer no health consequences. So what did they say? What lies did they promote? It takes an internationally acknowledged French Polynesian activist, someone who lives with the health consequences of those tests, to break silence, and she tells us.
4: They ask for the politician to, like, say to all the people, don't worry. Yes, maybe in Hiroshima and Nagasaki there were pollution, but don't worry, the French nuclear tests are clean. Everything is okay, yeah. It's not clean in other countries, but the French test is clean, no contamination, no problem. Everything is in, like, good hands.
3: Oh, really? France combined this blatant lie with proud claims of economic development for French Polynesia as a result of the nuclear testing, all to get the population to go along with their plans that are still in operation today. So when the nuclear-free future award-winning Hinamora Morgant Cross reveals the depth of French duplicity that continues to harm her and her people to this day and into the future, you know that you're seeing yet another aspect of that awful, devastating, deadly seat that we all share.
5: Nuclear hot seat, what are those people thinking? Nuclear hot seat, what have those boys been drinking? Nuclear hot seat, the corium is sinking. Our time to act is shrinking, but our activists are leaking. Nuclear hot seat. It's the bomb.
3: Welcome to Nuclear Hot Seat, the weekly international news magazine keeping you up to date on all things nuclear from a different perspective. We're a show for people who know nothing about nuclear who would like to know something, and people who already know something who would like to know just a little bit more. My name is Libby Halevi. I'm the producer and host, as well as a survivor of the nuclear accident at Three Mile Island from just 1 mile away. So I know what can happen when those nuclear so-called experts get it wrong. This week, we learn about the deadly impact of nuclear bomb tests in French Polynesia from Hinamora Morgant Cross. She is a member of the Polynesian Assembly of Representatives, winner of the 2023 Nuclear Free Future Award, and a leukemia survivor who is working to bring her country's story of nuclear betrayal and contamination to the attention of France and the world stage. We will also have a special feature on the International Campaign to Abolish Nuclear Weapons, or ICAN, in honor of the Kingdom of Tonga becoming the 100th signatory to the Treaty on the Prohibition of Nuclear Weapons. All of it coming up in just a few moments. Today is Tuesday, July 7th, 2026, and here is this week's nuclear news from a different perspective. Our congratulations to the International Campaign to Abolish Nuclear Weapons, or ICAN, on the benchmark 100th country to sign on to the Treaty on the Prohibition of Nuclear Weapons, or TPNW. The Kingdom of Tonga now joins with 99 other states in total that have either signed, ratified, or acceded to the TPNW and made a legal commitment to end nuclear weapons once and for all. So we wanted to put a little bit more attention on ICAN, what it is and what it does, in addition to providing Nuclear Hot Seat with a monthly report from Alistair Burnett, their head of media. To be clear, ICAN did not write or enact the treaty by itself. International treaties can only be negotiated or adopted by states. But ICAN was the primary advocacy coalition that helped make the treaty politically possible. The key ways ICAN contributed was by building a global coalition. The group was founded in 2007 in Australia, and since then has worked to unite hundreds of non-governmental organizations from around the world. It coordinated advocacy among humanitarian, medical, peace, faith-based, environmental, and disarmament groups. By the time the treaty was negotiated, ICAN had hundreds of partner organizations in more than 100 countries. It worked hard to change the debate. Rather than focusing primarily on military strategy or arms control, ICAN emphasized the humanitarian consequences of nuclear weapons. It highlighted evidence from the survivors of the atomic bombings of Hiroshima and Nagasaki. Nuclear testing in places such as the Marshall Islands, Kazakhstan, and elsewhere. And scientific studies on radiation and humanitarian response. The humanitarian framing became the foundation for the treaty negotiations. ICAN supported and promoted this as a humanitarian initiative. It helped organize and promote a series of international conferences on the humanitarian impact of nuclear weapons in Oslo, Norway, in Nayarit, Mexico, and Vienna, Austria. These meetings persuaded many governments that a legal prohibition should be pursued even without the participation of nuclear-armed states. ICAN worked closely with government representatives, primarily diplomats from countries that supported negotiations. During the 2017 negotiations in New York, ICAN provided legal and technical expertise, coordinated civil society participation, organized public events, and kept media attention focused on the negotiations. And of crucial importance to this entire process, ICAN kept survivor voices central. It ensured that the Habaksha, atomic bomb survivors, and people affected by nuclear testing spoke directly to diplomats and the public. Their testimony reinforced the humanitarian rationale for the treaty. Many diplomats and observers consider ICAN to have been the principal non-governmental force behind the treaty, while the treaty itself is a product of negotiations among participating UN members. It was adopted on July 7, 2017, by a vote of 122 countries in favor, with one vote against and one abstention. Most nuclear-armed states and their allies did not participate in the negotiations. The treaty opened for signatures on September 20th of 2017 and entered into force on January 22nd, 2021, after receiving its 50th ratification. Later in 2017, ICAN was awarded the 2017 Nobel Peace Prize for its efforts, quote, to draw attention to the catastrophic humanitarian consequences of any use of nuclear weapons and for its groundbreaking efforts to achieve a treaty-based prohibition of such weapons. Those were the words of the Nobel Committee in awarding the Peace Prize. To help us celebrate and congratulate ICAN on this 100th signature, I'm sharing the audio from a brief video they released in 2019, where they asked some of the people working with ICAN about what drives them to act and why they're so sure we can do it. First, Susie Snyder, who was then with PAX Netherlands when this was recorded and is now ICAN's Director of Programs, including Don't Bank on the Bomb.
6: Nuclear weapons are the worst weapon ever created. They're designed to indiscriminately kill thousands and millions of people in a flash. But we can stop that from happening.
3: ICAN was founded in 2007 in Australia. Here is Tilman Roth, one of the group's co-founders.
7: As health professional, it's my professional responsibility not just to try and relieve suffering and cure illness, but also to prevent illness where that's possible, particularly in cases where there's no effective cure. For nuclear war, there is no cure. A single nuclear weapon on a city would produce more casualties than all of the health services combined in the world would be able to manage. So prevention is the only answer.
3: Religious Coalition, advancing common action for peace among the world's religious communities.
8: The battle against nuclear weapons is important to me. As an individual and someone who is a faith person, and I believe in the sanctity of life. And for me, the existence of nuclear weapons is just a threat to human life and also the environment. I mean, it just requires the mistake of one individual for whatever reason, and, you know, the whole earth is gone in just a few seconds.
3: Akira Kawasaki is a member of the executive committee of the Tokyo-based NGO Peace Boat. He also serves on the international steering group of ICAN.
9: Battle against nuclear weapons is very important because I'm from Japan, and for us Japanese, the memory of Hiroshima and Nagasaki is very, very important. Even today, more than 100,000 survivors are living from Hiroshima, Nagasaki, and today they are suffering from diseases caused by atomic bombings.
3: Setsuko Thurlow, from Japan and now Canada, is a Habaksha, an atomic bomb survivor originally from Hiroshima. She is notably one of ICANN's foremost campaigners for the Treaty on the Prohibition of Nuclear Weapons.
10: I was just 13 years old girl when the United States dropped the first atomic bomb on my city of Hiroshima. I remember that morning vividly. I speak as a member of the family of Hibakusha. Those of us who survived the atomic bombing of Hiroshima and Nagasaki. For more than 7 decades, we have been working hard for the total abolition of nuclear weapons. We have stood in solidarity with those harmed by the production and testing of these horrific weapons around the world. We are not content to be victims. We refuse to wait for a fiery end or to slow poisoning of our world. We refuse to sit idly in terror. We rose up. We shared our stories of survival. We said, nuclear weapons and humanities cannot coexist.
3: Dr. Ira Halfand is a member of the International Steering Group of ICANN.
11: There's a notion that it will be a little bit like Hiroshima, perhaps. But in fact, if nuclear weapons are used again, the consequences will be many, many, many times worse than Hiroshima. If we were to have even a limited nuclear war, as might take place between India and Pakistan, not only could as many as 20 million people die directly from the effects of these weapons in India and Pakistan, but the fires caused by these explosions would cause climate disruption across the entire planet. It would cause a catastrophic decline in food production, and it would trigger a worldwide famine that could kill up to 2.
3: Ray Acheson is a writer and activist. At the time of this recording, they were director of Reaching Critical Will, the disarmament program of the Women's International League for Peace and Freedom.
12: Working against nuclear weapons is really important to me because I see them as one of the big symbols of global injustice and of patriarchal, racist, militarist power. I've dedicated my life to fighting against these structures of power and against weapons and war, and I think that eliminating nuclear weapons is crucial for the survival of humanity, but also for us to be able to overcome other obstacles that we face collectively as a human species.
3: Christian Whitman is an associate professor at the Federal University of Pampa in Brazil, specializing in international law and humanitarian disarmament. He works with SELAC, S-E-H-L-A-C, an acronym which, when translated, stands for the Latin American Human Secular Network.
13: Well, ICANN will succeed because ICANN has the best campaigners ever. And I think we fight against something very important, and we actually are succeeding. We have a treaty banning nuclear weapons. One of the strengths of ICANN is have campaigners in different regions with different perspectives, different paradigms to prove our action. And our actions reflect also the diversity of campaign. The many campaigners that we have in different regions give inputs, relevant inputs to campaign and how to face the challenge that we had in the past and also, well, all the work that we will have from now.
3: Once again, Susie Snyder.
14: I know ICANN's going to succeed because we have the right people, we have the right message, and we have the enthusiasm and we're on the right side of history. Nuclear weapons are really scary, and they feel disempowering. The greatest thing about this campaign is that it's just ordinary people doing stuff, and everybody can be part of it. Please join us. Help us. Check out the website, nuclearban.org.
3: You heard the woman. Join them at nuclearban.org/signup. In sharing this information, Seth Sheldon, the General Counsel and United Nations Liaison for ICANN, wrote, "This is a significant commitment to multilateralism from countries that recognize how the continued existence of nuclear weapons puts all populations at risk, and that are working towards the total elimination of such inhumane and indiscriminate weapons. At a time when some of us want to believe that there is no hope in the power of international law, these countries are showing that cooperation and diplomacy remain the most sustainable path to security. Please, help us share the good news. That's exactly what we're doing. Now, here's this week's featured interview. Hinamora Morgan-Cross is from French Polynesia. In her mid-30s, she became an activist when she realized that her leukemia was a legacy of the 193 French nuclear tests in the South Pacific. She conquered her blood cancer and became a collector of unheard stories of suffering and ignored medical records from the Polynesian people. In so doing, she put pressure on the French government, which to this day lacks accountability for its actions. Hinamora fights for recognition, medical care, and financial compensation for victims, and in 2023 was awarded the Nuclear Free Future Award. In May of that year, 2023, seeking a wider base of authority for her actions, she moved into politics and was elected to the Polynesian Assembly of Representatives. Note that in a few sections she makes reference to photographs. As this is a podcast and not a video, you're invited to imagine things, but we will have some of those pictures up on the website, nuclearhotseat.com, under this episode, number 678. I spoke with Hinamora Cross on Monday, June 17, 2024. Hinamora Cross, thank you so much for being with us this week on Nuclear Hot Seat.
4: Thank you.
3: From the 2022 winner of the Nuclear Free Future Award to the 2023 winner of the Nuclear Free Future Award, congratulations.
4: Thank you very much, Libby. Thank you so much.
3: Let's get into your story and start out with some background. What is the history of French Polynesia as regards nuclear weapons testing?
4: So we have hosted the French nuclear test after the state of Algeria. The French government decided to do their nuclear experimentation on our islands. So it started in 1966 and it ended in 1996, so 30 years of nuclear experimentation on the two islands of Mururoa and Fangataufa, that is in the middle of French Polynesia. And they did 193 nuclear tests in the atmosphere, but also underground. But you have to realize that underground in French Polynesia is in the lagoon. We are not a desert. And all our proteins are from the lagoon. We eat fish morning, at lunch, and at dinner every time. So French government say that they decided to do it underground because of the pressure of the older international states. But in fact, they continue to contaminate us by the food, by all the fish that we eat at this time and that we still eat today.
3: Before the testing began, and even while it was happening, what was done to prepare the population of French Polynesia for these tests? Were people informed? Were you relocated? Was any kind of caretaking indicated?
4: We never have been relocated. First, they had to make pressure on politician people, you know. It's why I have this photograph behind me. This man is one of politic. He was a deputy at this time. This man was a politics too. And the first thing that they have to do, the French states, is like to have politicians that will have collaborate, you know, no resistance. Because they had big problems in Algeria because of the people of revolution. So they had to like find a peaceful territory, a peaceful colony. So it's why they choose us. But this man was our like Robin Hood. For French people, he wasn't a good thing for the implementation of the experimentation in French Polynesia.
3: And what was his name?
4: Kuvana Aopa. He has been arrested. They say that he was a terrorist, and they didn't arrest him and put him in jail in Tahiti. They decided to take him to France, and he has been in jail in Paris. And it was better for French government because he was like a father for all the population. He were able to make like a revolution against the French nuclear test. So they decided to arrest him. And in fact, it really created at this time like a fear. I don't know if I want to be against the French government. I don't want to have the same future as Kuvana, you see. It really traumatized people. And he tried to stop, but just by speech. And he asked the General de Gaulle, who was the president of France at this time, please don't do that to us. We know what happened to Hiroshima and Nagasaki. And we know that because of the nuclear, people are sick. Please don't do that to our population. But other politicians, they received a lot of money also. Finally, the French state chose us. And at this time, they asked for the politician to like say to all the people, don't worry. Yes, maybe in Hiroshima and Nagasaki, there were pollution, but don't worry. The French nuclear tests are clean. Everything is okay. Yeah. It's not clean in other country, but the French test is clean. No contamination, no problem. Everything is in like good hands. So from 1966 until the end of the nuclear test, my people have been victim of a big propaganda of this clean nuclear test. And it's why it's very hard for them to realize that we have been poisoned.
3: When the tests went off, were you or members of your family able to see what was going on? Or did you have warnings before individual tests? Did you know that this was on the schedule to happen?
4: I was 7 years old when it stopped. It wasn't a subject that we were talking about with my parents. It's very hard because it's very traumatic. Like when I became sick in 2013, I had been diagnosed with leukemia. My grandmother, she was always crying in front of me. It was very hard for me to go visit her because at this time, I need like support. I need to fight against cancer. I don't need to see my grandmother crying. But in fact, she was full of culpability. And I really wanted to understand why. But in fact, she felt like guilty because she was thinking, I should have stopped them. I should have stopped them. And maybe if I did that, my grandchild wouldn't be sick. So it was hard for me to see that. And I told her, it's not your fault. It's not your fault at all. They were like so powerful on our country. And they were powerful because also we are colonized. And it's why for me, we can't separate the fight of anti-nuclear and the fact that we have been colonized by the French states. So when it stopped, people were not aware of all the consequences because they were like still thinking that thanks to the nuclear test, we are developed, we have like roads, we have cars, we have TV, you know, because the French state always put in the mind of the people all the good thing that we had thanks to the experimentation. So it's hard to believe, but during the nuclear experimentation, many, many, many Tahitians, they were proud to have been chosen by the French state as the center of the French nuclear experimentation. You know what I have like on my home? Like many people, maybe 90% of the population, they had on their wall the picture of an atmospheric test because they were proud. Look at this. Look at our atmospheric test on our island. And it's important for me to tell you, to show you how people, they were looking at all this experimentation. We were proud. And all the military that came in Tahiti, we were dancing for them. We were offered him a crown of flowers, you know. We were hugging him like, thank you so much. We're so proud to be part of this. You see, it's a big work to awareness. Because for some, they still say, I have a house thanks to the nuclear tests. Without that, I will not have a house, you know?
3: Was there any kind of protest? Were there voices raised against the testing while it was taking place?
4: Yes, but there were not a lot. I will show you another picture. It's all on my wall because it's for inspiration and to still give me like strength for the struggle. It's a picture of a protest. And like you see, there are not many, you know. There are not many. And this man, his name is Henri Hiro. He was very, very lonely. And many people, they make joke on him. Or look at him, totally mad, protesting again. So there were protests from a minority of people. Today, there's protest, but we are still a minority. Because the people, they are not enough aware about the consequences. So it's a big, big work to do on them. And also, I like to say that you have to decolonize your mind to be able to realize all the consequences of these 193 nuclear bombs.
3: You were diagnosed with leukemia when you were how old?
4: I was 24.
3: Were there any other health consequences within your family that you know of that you would track back to exposure to radiation after the tests?
4: In my family, it started with my grandma. She had a lot of thyroid problem, but I can't say that it was thyroid cancer because at this time, I think it was around the 80s, we were not able to like say it's a thyroid cancer. But my mom told me that she died with like the hair very like this and open. It was horrible. And she lived on an island that had been contaminated by the atmospheric test. And after it was my grandma who had the thyroid cancer, then my auntie who also had breast cancer, then my mom who had, it wasn't a cancer, but she had a lot of thyroid problems and she had to take a treatment for the rest of her life. And it's the same for my sister. She has to take a treatment for the rest of her life. Then it's me with the leukemia and it's all radio-induced disease that are recognized by French state.
3: How did you first make the connection between your leukemia and the illnesses within your family and the testing?
4: I realized that in 2018.
3: And that was how long after you had been diagnosed with leukemia?
4: It was 6 years after I have been diagnosed. And in fact, it was because of a politician man of the Political Independent Party. His name is Oscar Temaru. He tried to make a complaint against all the French presidents from 1966 to 1996 for crime against humanity for all the nuclear bombs. So when I heard what he was trying to do, it was a newspaper, I was shocked. And I really feel that he's fool. He's crazy. The nuclear test are not crime against humanity. But I felt like curious. And so I decided to open the newspaper and to start to read. And then first I was shocked because of the number of the nuclear tests. I'm ashamed to say that, but at 30 years old,

0: remember is what we learn at school. It's thanks to the nuclear tests, we are a developed country. It's the only thing that I learned at school, all the positive things, all the good of the nuclear tests. And after that, I decided to continue to learn more. I realized that we had health consequences, and I didn't knew that. I really think that it stopped in 1996, and that's the end. And then when I was looking on internet, I discovered the list of the radio-induced disease, all the cancer, and it's at this time that I realized everything, because I read the thyroid cancer, I read the breast cancer, and I also read on the leukemia that I have been diagnosed. And it's at this time that I realized that it was, but potentially, that I realized that maybe there's a link between the nuclear test and all the problems, health problems of my family.
1: When you learn this information, and I can only assume that it was devastating, what was your response and what did you do with the feelings and the energy that came up as a result of learning this information?
0: First of all, learning this information makes me first a little bit angry about myself. Like, how come you didn't knew everything? How come you don't know that? And also, I thought that if you don't know, people don't know either. So it's why I thought in 2018, you have to speak. You have to join an anti-nuclear association and advocate with them. And it's why I started. But I also realized that I have to learn more about the consequences. So I did a lot of research, but it was hard because in Tahiti, we don't have many research. So I did a lot of research on other affected communities like the Hibakusha. What are the consequences in Nagasaki and Hiroshima? What are the consequences after Chernobyl? And it was helping me to realize all the consequences of the nuclear test on the people. And I started to militate in 2019 in Tahiti and started to speak in front of my people. And they were very touched by what I have to share, all the problems in my family. But at this time, it wasn't an evidence in my mind that there were links, because I was still like colonized in my mind. And it's when I joined ICANN and I was able to meet other affected communities that I will realize that I was a victim of the French nuclear test, because I was sharing with them. But, you know, for me, I'm not really sure that I'm a victim, because, you know, I'm born in 1988. It was such an evidence for them. So they like take me off the helmet of the colonized mind, you know? They really make me realize all the consequences on our people. And they made me realize that before being able to be an anti-nuclear activist in Tahiti, we have to decolonize your mind, because we have decades of colonized minds. And I still think that we also still have in our blood the trauma of what happened to Puvana Opa. And I see that on my grandmother, because sometimes I ask her to speak about how was the society during the nuclear test. And she's afraid to speak. She's afraid to share. And also me, when I started to advocate, I felt fear, but I didn't know why. And I think we still have the trauma of what happened.
1: We'll return with the conclusion of this week's featured interview with Hinamora Morgant-Cross of French Polynesia. But first, as you became an activist, became involved with ICANN, there were other steps that you took within your country. I'm specifically talking about becoming a member of the Polynesian Assembly of Representatives. What is that, and what led you to taking that step?
0: In fact, it's thanks to ICANN that I became into politics. First, I met

0: in 2000, I think 20, the president or the director of ICANN France, his name is Jean-Marie Collin. We were in touch by email, and ICANN France, he really wanted to work with affected community of the French nuclear test. It's why we met. And he invited me to the first meeting of the state parties of the Treaty on the Prohibition of Nuclear Weapon. It was in Vienna, in Austria, in June 2022. So I was very, very thankful to be able to share what happened in Tahiti and also met other affected communities because it's such a great moment. And also, it's so powerful to share with them and also learn from them how they are resilient in their country, how they deal with this legacy in their country. But as a simple advocate, I was a little bit frustrated because I only had 2 minutes, 30 seconds to speak in front of all the assembly.
1: This was at the United Nations.
0: Yes. And just 2 minutes is hello, my name is, and thank you. But I had so much I had so much things to say and about our country, all the consequences. So it was hard for me. And I was looking at other that were politicians, and they had like 20 minutes to speak. They were able to be part of private meetings. So it was in Vienna that I thought maybe if you go into politics, you will have more power for your struggle. And it's why it motivated me to apply for the election in French Polynesia. And it's what I did in 2023. So I'm a member of the French Polynesia Assembly since May 2023. It gives me more power and like a bigger voice. To share.
1: What is currently going on? What are you currently involved with, either through the Polynesian Assembly of Representatives or through other means, through ICANN, with your work? What are you doing to get the word out?
0: In French Polynesia, I think we still have to work on the awareness. We still have to educate our people because the majority they don't know about all the consequences. And also the big work is to make pressure on France to help us on the health consequences and mostly on all the hospital. We are 30 years late compared to France or compared to United States. Like we don't have enough equipment. We don't treat people like they deserve. So it's one of my big struggle today as friends for help because we don't have enough money. Our country don't have enough money to treat correctly our people. They suffer or they die. It's really hard. So I always say that they use us as guinea pig, and today they let us like taking care of all these diseases. It's a big injustice. With ICANN, my work is to share my story. And it's interesting because many of the people, they know about what happened in Hiroshima and Nagasaki, but they're not all aware of the health consequences on the territory that have been used as nuclear experimentation, you know? So we have today less hibakusha. They all dying because they are very old. So it's really interesting in the anti-nuclear struggle to put in light all the affected communities. So my work also with them as sharing my story is to help them about all the nuclear arsenal that all the states have and that should not exist anymore because today I think all the states shouldn't have any more nuclear arsenal because of all the consequences that continue after a nuclear bomb. Like it stopped in 1996 in French Polynesia, but we are still suffering because of the sickness, because of the pollution, and all the generation, they still suffered about radio-induced disease.
1: What, if any, responsibility has France, the government of France, taken for the injustice and the injuries that have been inflicted on the people of French Polynesia?
0: The French state started to recognize the consequences around 2006, and because of the Tahitian government at this time. So they were like forced to recognize, okay, there were health consequences, and they did compensation law in 2011. So it was also a step to started to recognize the consequences. But people who have been recognized by this compensation law are mostly people from France, not Tahitian people. It is good that it exists, this compensation law, but it's not that who will push Tahitian people to ask for compensation. So it's not a good way for France to say that, look, we did this law, so it's okay, everything is okay. It's not a good way to take their responsibility. As me, I never apply for compensation. First, because I don't think that how do you apply for this law is good. I'm not okay with how it have been drilled. Secondly, I'm still sick. I don't know for how long, but my chemo just made the leukemia dormant. But every time I stop the chemo, the disease came back. So how come the French state will say, like, how they will choose a price for my life, you know, Libby?
1: They will cut back on treatments because, well, you've already cost too much. Is that what you're
0: Yes.
1: saying?
0: Yes. And they will have to choose an amount. Like for your life, okay, maybe $70,000, you know? And I think it's a trauma for me if they give me 50,000. Okay, it's money, but I'm sick for the rest of my life, you know? And also imagine I'm not recognized as a victim. Maybe it's gonna be a trauma also for me. And this compensation law is very different as the United States did in Marshall Island. I think in Marshall Island it was automatic. Like you have a radio-induced disease, you have compensation. It's not the same in France. It's like you have to ask and you have to give proof. It's why also Tahitian people, they will never do that because it's always a trauma to have to prove that you're sick because of that. It's hard. And also you have to share about all the problems that you have because of your disease. Imagine the trauma. When you have to prove that you have meeting on Zoom or I don't know where with a community in Paris and we have 12-hour difference from Tahiti to Paris, listen to that. They ask to Tahitian sick people to speak to them at 3 a.m. in the morning in Tahiti. Imagine.
1: The manipulations of the nuclear industry and nuclear interests in denying and disempowering those that they have harmed continues to not shock me, because I think I'm beyond being shocked by how duplicitous they are, how much they lie, how much they manipulate. But I'm stunned by their ongoing creativity in finding ways to torture, disempower, and disenfranchise anyone who tries to make a claim against them for any reason. And this comes up all the time. You mentioned the Marshallese people, and in 2023, the other recipients of the Nuclear Free Future Award included Benedict Kabua Madison, who is a US-based Marshallese activist and the executive director of Arkansas-based Marshallese Education Initiative, and also from the Downwinder community in New Mexico, Tina Cordova, who is a seventh-generation New Mexican cancer survivor and co-founder of the Tularosa Basin Downwinders Consortium. All of you very worthy awardees. What work, if any, have the three of you done with each other, or is there community with each other? Do you check in with each other for support ideas to possibly strategize future actions? Is there any way that you have been working together?
0: We're not working together today, but we are planning to do a network, and we are very helped by ICANN that want to connect all the affected community. So for the moment, we had physical meetings thanks to ICANN in New York, also in Vienna. So we are starting to build the network, and it's great because we have so much to learn from each other. And how we deal with the consequences today, how resilient we are. And mostly, I think French Polynesia have a lot to learn from them because our people are not aware. We are still French territory, so we are still like colonized by the French state. So it's great for us to learn from other affected community how they like share this part of the history in this at the school, how they deal with the disease, how they struggle. And I think one of the sad question that we have, and it was very powerful with when Tina shared that during a meeting, she said, it's not the question, am I gonna be sick? It's today the question when I'm gonna be sick. I cried when she said that because it's, yeah, the fear of like also sharing to our kids all the radio-induced disease, like we have been poisoned and it's still in our blood. So I think we have to work on ourselves for how long the radio-induced disease will be sharing to generation. How can we stop that? How can we work on our health infrastructure? Maybe we should have like a medical center for affected communities, research for that.
1: All of which would be wonderful to be able to achieve. What did it mean to you personally to be awarded the Nuclear Free Future Award?
0: I cried. When Linda sent me a message that I won the award, I cried a lot because it's hard in politics. It was very, very hard at this time. I was like a victim of harassment and the jealousy of colleagues. So when I read her message, it just remembers me why I'm into politics. It's for our struggle, the recognition of the French nuclear consequences on my people. So I was really grateful for this prize, and I'm still really, really grateful. I'm grateful and a little bit sad. It's like the international community recognized my work, but I'm not really recognizing my country. I can count on my hand the people like in the assembly who congrats me for this. But I won the prize, but it's the prize for all the Tahitian. Because thanks to this prize, the people they know about our history.
1: So what's next for you?
0: I came back, I was in April in like a Europe tour of anti-nuclear conference, and it was great. I say that I was the Taylor Swift of anti-nuclear struggles because I went to Geneva, I went to Belgium, to Oslo, to Paris, to Lyon, many conference, and it was great because I was able to share the history of my people. I think also it put some pressure on France, like, oh, she's not in French Polynesia, now she came to speak in Europe. And I were able to meet ambassadors. I were able to meet Ministry of Foreign Affairs. And I was able so to shake their hand, but also to ask them, please help me to make pressure on France because people are still dying in French Polynesia. And also to say to ambassadors, please be the one who will speak for my people. because it's not a French ambassador who will speak for us. So it was really great. And I think it was like win to win. It was great for me to share our history and by sharing, making pressure on France. And also to the like anti-nuclear movements, because it was showing humanity in this nuclear industry, you know? Because I think people, if you're not like, they don't feel maybe aware of a potential nuclear war. They're not really aware of all the consequences. And so it put humanity in all this nuclear industry or in nuclear scientific words, you know? Like if there's a nuclear war, yes, there will be maybe a town who will explode, but there will be health consequences on all the humanity.
1: The work you are doing is so important, not just for your people in French Polynesia, in Tahiti, but for the entire world population in continuing to work to raise awareness. My only question left for you is, where is your book?
0: My book is in my mind and in many, many, many notes. Yes, I really want to share that. And but I think I will. In fact, there's so much book. Like I think there's a book for Tahiti, there's a book for my people, and there's also an international book.
1: Well, it's the book that tells your story that I think could hit on all those levels because that's what you address. And your story is universal in terms of what nuclear radiation does, the fact that the impact does not go away, that it's continuing to the current generations and beyond, and that you are such an articulate spokesperson for your people in more than one language that it would be valuable to have what you have to say from your perspective to add to our body of literature. And of course, as soon as you have that book, we will certainly have an interview with you on Nuclear Hot Seat.
0: Oh, thank you, Libby. Thank you so much.
1: My pleasure. Is there anything we haven't gotten to that you feel you would like to say at this time?
0: No, just thank you, because I always say I'm so grateful for journalists, people who wanted me to share our history, because we are so small. You can like take the map of the world. You will not be able to see us because we're a very, very small point on the world. So I'm so grateful that you let me share about what happened and that you listen to me and also support me. Very, very grateful. Thank you, Libby.
1: My honor and my pleasure to be able to do so. If you have any stories that you wish to share, let me know. You will always have a place on Nuclear Hot Seat. And I want to thank you so much for being my guest this week on Nuclear
0: Thank
1: Hot
0: you.
1: Seat.
0: Thank you.
1: Hinamora Morgan-Cross. She is from French Polynesia, where she is a member of the Polynesian Assembly of Representatives and a fierce representative of her people who have been harmed by French nuclear testing. What links we have to her will be up on our website, nuclearhotseat.com, under this episode, number 784. This has been Nuclear Hot Seat for Tuesday, July 7, 2026. Remember, if you can go to Nuclear Hot Seat and donate, thank you. Any amount will help us out and keep us going, and we always appreciate your support. For now, this is Libby Halevi of Nuclear Hot Seat, reminding you, for nuclear war, there is no cure. A single nuclear weapon on a city would produce more casualties than all of the health services combined in the world would be able to manage. So prevention is the only answer. Tilman Ruff, co-founder of ICANN. There you have it, your weekly nuclear wake-up call. So whatever you do, don't go back to sleep, because we are all in the nuclear hot seat.
2: Nuclear hot seat. What are those people thinking? Nuclear hot seat.
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3: 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It's the bomb.
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0: 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This is Ed Fallon, your host, and we're broadcasting from the heart of America's heartland. That would be, you guessed it, Des Moines, Iowa. 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I'm glad you tuned in. 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My guest today, Rick Stewart. Rick is a very active member of the Iowa Libertarian Party and a survivor. Can I call you a survivor?
1: Absolutely.
0: Because Republicans tried hard to get all libertarians off the ballot in Iowa, and apparently they succeeded with Marco Battaglia running for Congress in the 3rd District. They succeeded with the people running for governor and lieutenant governor.
1: Yep.
0: But they failed to get you off the ballot. There's a lot more to this story than just what I told you, though. Let's start with, why did they try to get you off the ballot?
1: Well, let me just jump in and say that if I was in the major leagues and I was batting 1 for 3, that's 333, and everyone would be celebrating the victory. the Republicans in Iowa are just like the Republicans everywhere in the country. They're deadly afraid of competing with someone other than a Democrat because they are solid members of the duopoly, which consists of the Democrats and the Republicans in the party headquarters. And that's who gives the marching orders and controls all the troops.
0: Right.
1: Here I am. I'm an infiltrator.
0: How dare you? How dare you?
1: Yeah, though I snuck in. And when they see somebody like me running against them, they go into full panic mode. And that's what they did. So they immediately filed an objection to my signature petitions, which I had filed successfully with the Secretary of State. And they said, no, no, no, you can't be here. This game is only for big boys.
0: Okay, that's not what they actually said. What did they actually say?
1: They said
0: that's what they meant. I get it. That's what they meant.
1: Yeah. Right. What they said was, your petitions say that the candidate's name is Richard Stewart. And in fact, that is what my petitions said, because I am actually Richard Stewart. But when I filed my affidavit for candidacy, which is required to file along with your petitions, it says candidate's name in the form that it should be written on the ballot.
0: So let me ask you this. When Chuck Grassley files his nomination petitions, is it listed under Charles Grassley?
1: I haven't personally seen those, but I'm willing to bet an extraordinary large amount of money that it's written as Chuck Grassley.
0: And I'm not willing to bet because I agree with you. I'm almost sure. I mean, Tom Vilsack, I'm sure that's Thomas Vilsack.
1: Of course.
0: Tom Harkin, Thomas Harkin.
1: Yeah. Kim Reynolds. Kimberly.
0: Maybe, yeah. But the bottom line is people are always choosing a name that will resonate well with the voters to put on the ballot.
1: And in fact, Iowa law says they can do that.
0: Yeah, they could. And you are asked to put your legal name on your nomination petition.
1: Absolutely.
0: So what's the big deal here? I mean, you've run before. You've never been challenged before for this.
1: No, this is my 6th campaign, and I've never been challenged. I think the Republicans did it out of desperation because I'm running for Congress in District 2. It's a close race, and the Republicans are so deadly afraid of losing the House, which for them would be the equivalent of like public hanging, I guess.
0: Well, it'd mean they would no longer have the trifecta, and Donald Trump would not get a rubber stamp on everything he wants to do.
1: Well, I wouldn't ever say that Donald Trump would not have a rubber stamp, because he seems to rubber stamp things whether he has the right to do it or not. But yes.
0: Right. But he would have
1: it would be even harder for him to do it.
0: And Republicans know what an impediment a Democratic Congress would be to the president's increasingly authoritarian power.
1: Oh, it'd be very annoying.
0: So yes. They want to take every possible step they can to make sure that they don't lose. And they see themselves losing votes to a libertarian candidate. That's what this is about.
1: Yep. Simple as that. Republicans are afraid that a libertarian will steal their votes.
0: So when there's a commission task, whatever it's called. There's three members of the three statewide office holders, Secretary of State, Auditor, and Attorney General.
1: Yep.
0: Two of them Republican, one Democrat. Those three vote on whether to respond to the complaint about a candidate being on the ballot.
1: Yeah, they can sustain the objection, in which case my name wouldn't be on the ballot.
0: In your case, they all voted in your favor against the proposal by by the Republican voters that wanted you out.
1: Yep, I got 3-0, even though two of them were Republicans.
0: Yeah, but that wasn't the case with Marco Battaglia. I'm butchering his name, Battaglia.
1: Yeah, it looks like it should be Battaglia, but it's
0: But
1: Battaglia.
0: yeah, okay. And apparently that's not his given name.
1: No, his birth certificate name is, I think, Mark Anderson.
0: Right, and I've known Marco for a long, long time, and I've only known him as Marco, and I don't know anybody who doesn't know him as anything but Marco. And he's been on the ballot like you many times.
1: Yeah,
0: So
1: yeah.
0: why? And this time he was booted off. The two Republicans voted to boot him off. The one Democrat, Rob Sand, the auditor, did not vote in favor of that.
1: Right.
0: I know he's going to be taken to court. He
1: Yep.
0: may have a favorable ruling from district court. We'll see. But the Republicans are pulling, they're stopping at nothing to try to get you guys off the ballot.
1: No, and that's just a sign of how paranoid they are, and really they're running scared, which I like because I think both the Republicans and the Democrats should always be scared of intelligent voting
0: So
1: population.
0: why are the Democrats scared of you?
1: Well, they're just buying into the Republican thing. They're sitting back and laughing behind their
0: Well, no, they don't. They apparently don't feel they'll lose votes to a Libertarian candidate.
1: No, the Democrats believe the same thing the Republicans do, which is every vote that a Libertarian gets actually should have been a Republican.
0: Okay, so they agree.
1: Yeah.
0: Democrats and Republicans agree that if somebody voted for a Libertarian candidate, but he took away that Libertarian candidate, they would instead vote Republican.
1: Yeah, that's
0: What's wrong with that
1: the
0: reasoning, in your opinion?
1: Well, I don't know any Libertarians that would ever vote for a Republican or a Democrat because those two parties are the bane of our existence. They've ruined American democracy. Why would I vote for one of those parties when it's obvious to everybody that those two parties have a stranglehold on America's democracy and they're not going to let go willingly? You have to go, you have to vote, you have to vote for anybody but a Republican or a Democrat.
0: Okay, but there are occasionally Democrats or Republicans who share your opinion about the duopoly. Here's one of them. This is Rob Sand.
2: I'm not a fan of either party. And I think the reality is that we should acknowledge right now is that our political system is run by two private clubs, the Democratic and the Republican parties, who care more about the people who are on the inside of those private clubs than they do about solving problems for ordinary people. That needs to change. I think we should end the special legal privileges of both parties. And I think that we should go to a system where elected officials actually have to solve problems in order to get elected and reelected rather than just demonizing the only other opposition that they have on the ballot. If we do that, we can have a system where debate is more civil, where disagreements are more reasonable, and where more problems are getting solved because people are more willing to work together when they're focused on serving everybody, because that's what the system pushes them towards, as opposed to serving a small number of people in their little private club.
0: That's Rob Sand on Channel 13, and I'm pretty sure that you could have said that exact. You could have given that exact speech.
1: Well, I'm not anywhere close to as eloquent as he is, but I
0: Okay.
1: believe every word he says is absolutely true. It's two private clubs.
0: So you've got. I mean, and I imagine if I looked around, I could find an ally or two in the Republican world as well. Maybe Rand Paul would agree with you.
1: Oh, I'm sure he would in
0: Yeah,
1: Thomas Massie. Yeah.
0: Thomas Massie showed me a Massie more than ever now, but.
1: He got kicked out of the private
0: I
1: club.
0: know, yeah, he did. He did.
1: He must have worn the wrong tie to one of the dinners or
0: I think he
1: something.
0: just said one too many critical things of President Trump,
1: Oh, my
0: but
1: gosh. How did he dare?
0: yeah. But I know there are people within the Democratic Republican parties who absolutely agree with you. And he was a very high profile one, the guy running for governor in
1: Yeah.
0: Iowa. So I mean, is there any way to begin to build on that common ground with those candidates, those elected officials who agree that we have, as Rob said, kind of a two-party duopoly? It's a private club.
1: Well, the number one thing you can do is vote, but don't vote for the club members. Okay?
0: Not even those who get it.
1: Nope. Don't vote
0: Okay.
1: for any Republican or any Democrat ever, but always vote as many times as you get a chance to. Just don't
0: Once
1: vote for those two.
0: per election.
1: Preferably, if you're in
0: Okay.
1: Chicago, maybe three or four. But you just have to stop voting for those because that's what they thrive on. They don't want a lot of people to vote, number one, but the only people that they want them to vote for is a Democrat or a Republican. They're willing to play the duopoly game. They just don't want any real competition.
0: So what about the third race that was brought to the triumvirate here in Iowa, the Secretary of State? attorney general and auditor, was the libertarian candidates for governor and lieutenant governor, Nicholas Gluba and Jules Cutler. That's a different kind of case. It's not based on concerns about a name being different on the nomination paper versus on the on your birth certificate. It's cons the concern is about the lieutenant governor candidate specifically, J Jules Cutler. That candidate did not file the affidavit of candidacy in time, but it sounds like she was told not to do so.
1: Yeah, this is a case where the Secretary of State's office, they're the ones that are responsible for the elections, told a candidate completely erroneous information, which caused the candidate to not file the affidavit of candidacy, which made her, and now they're claiming she's ineligible. Let me say this, it's true. She's ineligible because she didn't file the affidavit of candidacy. But that's
0: She
1: what
0: was
1: she was told not to do. No, the Secretary of State's office actively said, don't file that. Now, it could have been an honest mistake,
0: that doesn't sound like an honest mistake to
1: or
0: me.
1: it could have been a little bit of skullduggery. I mean, let's get serious. That's the
0: Yeah,
1: people that
0: that
1: are responsible for the
0: they
1: election.
0: have to know.
1: Well, they can't
0: They
1: give you 100%, 180% diametrically opposed to the truth.
0: well,
1: They should just lie a little bit, but not all the way.
0: well, I either way, this
1: Yes.
0: sounds like one that might also go to court and might also come out in favor of the libertarian candidate.
1: Well, I certainly hope so. In fact, I think that I predict that it's going to go to the Supreme Court, and the Supreme Court is going to say, no, you can't intentionally give a candidate false information and then sit back and laugh when they follow your
0: But
1: directions.
0: this has to happen fast because the election's coming up in just a few months.
1: Yeah, I think it's the middle of August that you have to have a whole decision on that.
0: Yeah, so the courts are going to expedite this and
1: Yeah, they will.
0: they have to, or
1: They
0: they could
1: will.
0: choose not to, or
1: They will.
0: okay.
1: Yeah. I'm not sure exactly why they have to, but yeah, it's going to happen.
0: So,
1: So stay tuned because there's going to be a district court
0: okay.
1: and probably there's going to be an Iowa Supreme Court. So lots of adventures here in Iowa at
0: Right.
1: re Democrats and Republicans
0: Do
1: trying to monopolize the election.
0: you know of other places around the country where libertarian candidates have similarly come under attack?
1: Oh, there are many places that actively try and prevent libertarians from getting on the ballot. But there's also places that are much more friendly and they believe in the real democracy that we should have, which is it's not super easy, but yes, you can get on the ballot. Yes, you can run. Yes, you can participate in the debates. Yes, you can be a candidate just like the Republican and the Democratic
0: Where are
1: candidate.
0: these friendly places of which you speak?
1: Which, gee, I wish I knew exactly where.
0: Oh,
1: I
0: okay.
1: might call up the Allied Van Lines.
0: Yeah.
1: But California actually is a little bit better. I think Maine is better. Maine actually has ranked choice voting. Some of the smaller Indiana's good. Indiana's very good at
0: Okay.
1: allowing libertarians to run. Some states are horrible.
0: Texas, for example, I was just this was brought to my attention by the Forward Party. They're joining a lawsuit against Texas because not a libertarian candidate, a third party candidate, an independent candidate, a guy named Mike Collier. He's running for lieutenant governor. It's required in Texas to obtain 81,000 valid voter signatures, and that's a lot. But
1: Yeah,
0: the
1: that
0: real
1: is.
0: the other there's two more kickers to this. One, you got to do it in 30 days. You can't start early. You have to do it in 30 days. That's crazy. I don't know how to get that many signatures in 30 days. And Texas also, you're not if you were a Democrat or Republican and voted in a primary, then you're not allowed to sign that nomination petition.
1: That's
0: You,
1: ridiculous.
0: yeah, I mean, I don't know how. I don't know how this guy gets on the ballot. I really don't.
1: Well, he's either going to pay a lot of money to have somebody collect signatures for him, not one person, but hundreds.
0: But you've got to somehow ferret out the people that don't fit either of those two descriptions, voted in the Democratic primary, voted in the Republican primary. You've got to find all the either independents or non-voters.
1: I would estimate that it's going to cost between $10 and $20 for each signature. So that's like whatever, between $1 million and $2 million.
0: That's crazy.
1: Yeah,
0: That's crazy.
1: just to get on the ballot for lieutenant
0: So
1: governor.
0: I'm glad there's a lawsuit on this because that to me seems blatantly undemocratic. It seems like a To me, it's another way to trample on the First Amendment. Yeah. Now, one thing about the Forward Party—they're interesting. They're trying to build kind of coalitions, doing what's called what's the word I'm looking for?
1: Ranked choice
0: No,
1: voting.
0: fusion voting.
1: Fusion voting,
0: Yeah.
1: yeah.
0: So you can run as a Democrat, for example, or as a Republican and as a forward party. And
1: Yeah.
0: there are candidates doing
1: Yeah,
0: that.
1: yeah.
0: And
1: New
0: they're
1: York allows
0: supported.
1: you to do that. New York City does.
0: Yeah, okay. And yeah, there are places where it's not allowed, but in
1: Yep.
0: places where it is, they're doing that. Is that a good strategy?
1: Well, anything that gives the voter a chance to vote for somebody other than a Democrat or a Republican is good, as far as I'm concerned. Those two parties are so entrenched in the American psyche that we've been hypnotized into thinking that you couldn't possibly vote for anybody but them. And the problem is, those two parties are completely irresponsible, and they're driving us into basically economic ruin, war ruin. We hate our neighbors now. That is the opposite of what this country should be doing, which is looking for common ground, where lots of ideas get to be talked about, lots of ideas bubble up, and we pick the best ideas, not the people that are red or the people that are blue.
0: And I want to ask you more about how that changes. But first of all, I was aware that you got a call from Robert F. Kennedy Jr., specifically a call from him asking you to drop out.
1: Yeah, my friend Bobby,
0: Your friend
1: you know,
0: Bobby.
1: he and I t we chat regularly.
0: No, you don't, right?
1: Well, just once.
0: Just one, regularly once. That doesn't count as
1: But I
0: regular.
1: want to get into it, right? Because I've got his phone number now. Yeah,
0: Yeah.
1: he called me up and said, this race is getting a lot of attention from the White House, and we want you out of it. Because that's just taking votes away from our guy.
0: So it's pretty clear that this was a strategy of the National Republican Party. I mean,
1: Absolutely.
0: they had rank and file Republican voters in your district
1: Yep.
0: file the objection,
1: Yep.
0: but obviously this is coming from on high.
1: Yeah, they
0: I mean,
1: called up and they got Bobby to call me. Can you imagine that? He's a cabinet secretary. He's not just controversial. This guy is running Health and Human Services. He had time in his day to take out 15 minutes to call me up, who he has no idea who I am, and say, "Would you get out of the race? Because if you do, I'll take care of you in Washington."
0: This is the exact quote I saw in the story about this is, quote, "If you want to work with us, I will be your advocate."
1: Yeah, he's going to be my guy.
0: So let me ask you, if circumstances go favorably for the Republicans, will you consider working with the Trump administration?
1: I'm going to call Bobby and I'm going to say, "Okay, Bobby, it's time to give me my seat. I want to be the drug czar."
0: Knowing where libertarians stand on drug czars, I have a feeling this is going to be very different than what we're currently seeing out of the administration.
1: We're going to do a 180-degree turn. It's going to take about 30 days, and there's not going to be any more, excuse me, there's not going to be any more fisherman shot in Venezuela. There's going to be 1 million drug war victims that are currently languishing in American jails and prisons, and they're going to be set free to go out and get a job and pay taxes. Yeah, we are going to just turn that whole thing around from people that smoke pot and sell pot are violent criminals and should be killed without a trial. To no, we're gonna take care of everybody in America, and if they do have a drug problem, right, then we're gonna take care of them instead of throwing them in the clink.
0: So that probably won't go over very well. You probably won't get the job.
1: I don't care. I'm gonna vote for anybody that argues against me, and that's the and you know you laugh, okay? Because but you know I tell you something, you put me face to face with the drug warriors, I'm going to win. And the reason I'm going to win is because I am right. The drug war is a complete
0: Oh
1: disaster.
0: wait,
1: They are
0: I
1: wrong,
0: absolutely
1: and
0: agree.
1: I'm going to bring up every point, and they don't have an argument.
0: You know, it is absolutely a disaster.
1: There's no question about it. The problem is the Republicans, the Democrats don't want to have a discussion about it. They just want to continue.
0: Hey folks, talking with Rick Stewart here. When we come, I want to talk more about how the Libertarian Party becomes more of an actual political force in the U.S. But I also want to talk more about issues. We got to take a short break. Again, my guest today, Rick Stewart. He's with the Iowa Libertarian Party. Back in a minute, and a reminder that underwriting for this program is provided by Dr. David Drake, a psychiatrist serving patients in Iowa and Colorado. More information at 515-229-5085.

0: Welcome back to the Fallon Forum. It's Ed Fallon, folks, your host. And with me today is Rick Stewart, underwriting for the program provided by real estate agent Joe Henry. More information at 515-208-7312. Rick is with the Libertarian Party of Iowa, and he is, despite efforts to boot him off the ballot, he is the Libertarian nominee for the 2nd Congressional District of Iowa.
1: That's right.
0: Yeah. And we started talking a little bit. I want to get a better take on where libertarians stand on stuff, and you're pretty emphatic about where you stand on the drug war. But I want to ask you one other political question before we get going here. Libertarians, like some other third parties, always seem to want to run candidates for governor, Congress, U.S. Senate. But why not try to get on the ballot? Why not try to win an office, like a small partisan level, a county seat, for example, a county supervisor or a legislative district? We're talking about, even just maybe 5,000 people for some county supervisor seats. Maybe 30 or 40,000, I think, for a legislative seat. Why not try to go for something smaller that might at least give you a foot in the door?
1: Well, I think number one that people need to understand: politics is a business. It's a sport, but it's a serious sport. And most people,
0: I don't know if I call it a sport, but
1: well, most people just simply have absolutely no idea how it actually works. You think you do because you might read the newspaper or see the evening news and stuff like that. But that's not how the business of politics works. The business of politics is like the roots of a tree underground. You can't see it, but it's there. It's as big as the tree. And the business of politics is something that the smaller parties simply don't understand, including libertarians.
0: Okay, so why don't libertarians do what I just suggested? Find that one partisan race. Again, it can't be nonpartisan. City council, school board, that doesn't work. If it's a serious about building a party, again, whether it's libertarians, greens, you name it, they've got to find a partisan level race, a low level that race, again, county supervisor or state representative here in Iowa, and just focus on that. Get that candidate elected with an L behind their name.
1: Yeah, that's a great idea. I certainly wish we could do it. You have to remember something. The American voters have been hypnotized. They actually believe that the Democratic Party or the Republican Party is the only party that can save them from the other guy. So what you're saying is dehypnotize a small number of people in a county or maybe a city or a
0: representative district. Yeah.
1: You're saying dehypnotize them and do it first there. My question back to you is, how do you dehypnotize people? Because they have literally been hypnotized.
0: Because nearly everybody who hears what we're saying right now is going to agree with it. Nearly everybody who heard Rob Sand talk about the two-party system is going to agree with him.
1: I agree.
0: Yeah, I know. I mean,
1: I'd say 60 to 80% of Americans agree with what Rob Sand said.
0: When you're running for a higher office as a third-party candidate, you cannot compete. There's too much attention by the media, by everyone, on the two parties. You can't have this conversation with voters one-on-one. But in a county-wide, a county, sometimes it could be county-wide. We're talking, again, 5,000 voters, maybe less, 30,000 for a House seat. We're talking about a universe that you can actually navigate. You can actually get out and talk to people. And when they hear this message, maybe they'll say, yeah, maybe it's time for a Libertarian. Or maybe it's time for a Green Party person. Maybe it's time for somebody other than a Democrat or Republican. I just don't know why Greens or Libertarians or any other third party doesn't do that. I don't get it. It would be so much more effective than trying to run statewide or for U.S., Congress or Senate.
1: Well, I
0: agree. Tell me I'm wrong.
1: No, I don't think you're wrong. The problem is the trick is in the execution. Number one, you have to live in the district. So,
0: well, yeah, of course.
1: Well, there's not very many people in the district. You just told me that. And I need to find a really skilled person to run. And they have to be able to run as a libertarian. And it's a very small pool. So we do that, but you don't see it because it's in various parts of the United States. And they're only occasionally successful. I totally agree. And I'm frequently tempted to run at a smaller level, but the business of politics doesn't change just because you recognize that it's broken. So the Republicans and the Democrats who have been hypnotized in a small district of 5,000 people, they're the people that are going to vote. Right. And that's the people that are less likely to vote, and they think less seriously about it, and they're less tuned in. And you're saying dehypnotize yourself. You it takes
0: Your words,
1: money.
0: not mine, but I get what you're
1: It
0: saying. Yeah.
1: takes a lot of money to dehypnotize
0: I
1: them.
0: don't think it takes as much money as it does energy, time and energy, going out and knocking on 5 to 10,000 doors, depending on the district,
1: Well, I
0: and
1: agree.
0: having
1: We have
0: those.
1: a great example in Iowa where we had a city council member in Cedar Falls, who went out and did that, and he won, right?
0: He won a nonpartisan office.
1: But
0: That's the problem.
1: he still won that, and
0: Right.
1: it was harder
0: But he
1: than.
0: didn't have to announce that he was a
1: No, he
0: libertarian
1: never had
0: or,
1: to announce that he was a
0: yeah.
1: libertarian.
0: So I mean, if you want, okay, back to your language, dehypnotize. People believe that there's a Democrat or Republican, and there's nothing else in between. And if they again, the way to break that is to just have those conversations so regularly, so consistently, so intimately that people start realizing, yeah, I agree. Not only do I agree with what's being said, but I also agree that it can change. And I'm going to vote for somebody other than a Democrat or Republican, and we're going to make that change. It's always nice to run for a high office, but what about if you actually elected a Libertarian or a Green, or you pick your third party, a Forward Party member, whatever it is? If you elected somebody to the Iowa House of Representatives, and say it was 50 Republicans, 49 Democrats, it's not that right now, but it has been. In fact, it's been 50-50 or 25-25 in the Senate. It's been tied, and there are legislative chambers around the country that are always tied. What if one of those was a third party person? That person would run that chamber. That person would be the person who gets to decide what gets voted on and what doesn't, and what passes and what fails.
1: I totally agree, and it's not impossible to get there. What I would say is this, though. You know what that impact that person is actually going to have the most on is in the universe of ideas, because they're going to be able to look at what the Republicans want and what the Democrats want, and they're going to be able to see, well, here's what would actually be better for both of them, even though it's not their idea. And they could put together that kind of a coalition. It's the brand new ideas that that person could bring. And I think that's the most important thing to do. I can't say it's going to win a lot of elections right off the bat, but we need people who come to the party with new ideas that are rational. Let me just take one incident, but I don't know what you think the most important thing that Congress and the president should be doing right now, the thing that they focus on more than anything else. But when I think that way, I say, well, it's really obvious. The existential threat to the population of the United States is nuclear war.
0: I would agree with you, and I would add the other existential threat of climate change and one more, AI. But yeah.
1: And I would not disagree with you on the
0: Yeah.
1: climate change, and I'm uncertain on the AI.
0: So
1: But
0: what?
1: let's say nuclear war.
0: Yeah, it's a
1: Nuclear
0: big one.
1: war, if Russia and the United States have a nuclear war, 200 million Americans are going to die within 24 hours. And that's the end of civilization as we know it for our continent. It's not hard to get rid of nuclear weapons. It just requires somebody, a leader, to stand up and say, that's what we're going to do. Obviously, we're not going to give them up by ourselves, but the Russians, we're going to get them to give them up, and the Chinese, and after that, it's easy. I don't know why anybody in Congress doesn't have that as their number one priority. That's
0: Well,
1: an existential threat.
0: yeah. And President Obama, when he first got elected, he in Vienna, he said, we're going to get rid of nuclear weapons.
1: I think we still have them.
0: Well, he did the opposite. He voted for increased spending for nuclear weapons. So
1: If you're going to
0: how
1: have
0: do you
1: nuclear
0: how
1: weapons, you got to have the good ones.
0: well,
1: It's like, well, that's just such crazy thought.
0: yeah. I mean, I'm honestly, here I am, 68 years old. I remember first being terrified of nuclear weapons back when I was a teenager. And I thought my whole life that that's how I'm going to die. And I'm actually kind of a little surprised that I'm here at 68 and still unradiated.
1: No, it's amazing.
0: But you're right. It's how do you, and again, is this something that, is this just you, or is this something the libertarians actually have a stand on?
1: I don't think we have an actual stand on nuclear weapons, but we have a extremely strong anti-war stand.
0: How does that impact, for example, Israel?
1: Get out.
0: What do you mean, get out?
1: Don't go. Don't give them money. Don't support them. Like we're that's a, not that's not America. Sorry. I feel sorry for people that live in bad countries and countries that have war and countries where lots of people are
0: So
1: getting killed.
0: stop funding Israel's war against Gaza,
1: Stop
0: the West
1: funding any
0: Bank,
1: war,
0: Lebanon.
1: every
0: Okay.
1: war. Stop funding every war.
0: What about Ukraine?
1: stop funding.
0: Okay.
1: My heart breaks when I say that. I want to go and volunteer. My heart breaks about Israel. I lived in Israel for 5 months. I'm a kibbutznik. I've also lived in Jordan. I've lived in Syria. I've lived in Iraq. I've lived in traveled in Iran. I've been all around the Middle East, and my heart breaks that they have to fight each other. But that is not the job of the American government to solve that dispute. And as much as I believe that Putin is the bad guy and the Ukrainians are the good guys, that's not the job of the United States to mediate those. The job of the United States is to defend our borders. And I'm not talking about immigration, I'm talking about foreign invasion. That's our
0: And
1: job.
0: how do we do that?
1: We defend our borders from invasion by foreign forces by having an extremely strong defense that will make sure that if they do start marching towards the United States or trying to attack perhaps Hawaii or any of the states, the United States, that the massive retaliation will be put them out of
0: So
1: business.
0: nuclear weapons are
1: No, no, no,
0: not
1: no.
0: part of that
1: No,
0: deterrent.
1: you don't need nuclear weapons. The only reason you need nuclear weapons is to deter other people with nuclear weapons. And the only country that counts today is Russia. We have 5,000, they have
0: Well, China's
1: 5,000.
0: working on it.
1: China's got 1,000 and they're trying to get to 5,000. But if we act now, China will gladly quit. Because and here's
0: Maybe,
1: well, here's the
0: maybe.
1: lo here's the logic. It's an expensive thing to do, and you can never use them. Well, why would I want to spend a lot of money having a weapon that I can't use?
0: It would wipe out the world.
1: Yeah, no, it's done. There would be survivors, but it
0: So,
1: wouldn't be the world we know
0: speaking
1: today.
0: of existential threats, where does the Libertarian Party stand on climate change?
1: Well, climate change is a little bit more complicated because it's still like people can nobody can argue, oh, if a nuclear bomb hits your house, you'll still be okay. Okay, that's just not the way it works. But people can say, well, we'll do okay with climate warming because we'll develop technology. They can argue against it. Here's my position. If you believe that global warming is a problem, then there is only one governmental solution to that, and that is a carbon tax. Implement it, monitor it, don't keep the money, give it back to the people that paid the tax in the first place, and ratchet it up so that we get the level of emissions down to the level that we're satisfied is better than whatever it is that we're not satisfied with. It may or may not be a problem, but dealing with it in the wrong way makes it a bigger problem. Let's decide if it's a problem, number one, and then let's decide we're going to do something about it. And there's only one answer. It's a
0: So
1: carbon tax.
0: basically, tax fossil fuels out of existence, make them unprofitable.
1: Well, yeah, I mean, make it so that there were so little of them that it didn't make a difference. It's like, don't tax wood fires in my cabin,
0: Okay. So you must be pretty unhappy with Trump's direction on climate change,
1: He
0: too.
1: doesn't have any direction. He's the he's
0: Well, his direction is to
1: he
0: try to shut down wind and solar and
1: he's a,
0: everything
1: he
0: else.
1: he's riding in a driverless car. He's just looking out the window and saying, "Hey, let's go left, let's go right." He doesn't have a policy, a project. Yeah, he's trying to get revenge from the people who liked solar and wind and all that. Yeah, no, his policy is
0: Yeah.
1: completely irrational.
0: So, what are some of the other top issues that libertarians tend to campaign on?

0: rationally, or like in the way that it really is income redistribution. If you believe in income redistribution, then that means you believe in taking money from somebody and giving it to somebody else. That's all it
1: No,
0: is.
1: it could be that you just believe in a more fair tax system. It means that you believe that that corporations ought to be encouraged, rewarded, even required to pay a decent wage to make sure that their environmental and worker safety standards are the best possible. You could be a lot of things like that.
0: Well, you can explain all of that as income redistribution because you're still taking money from somebody and giving it to somebody else. And so hold on. If you think that we should do any income redistribution, okay, I'm on board. I'll say I think we
1: We have income
0: should.
1: redistribution right now.
0: We have a system of
1: It's
0: income
1: going from the
0: redistribution.
1: poor and the middle class and most of us
0: Exactly.
1: to the billionaires.
0: And so I'm back to this. If you believe we should have it, and I'm on board with that, then should it be from relatively wealthy to relatively poor, or should it be from relatively poor to relatively welcome?
1: Well, right now it's the latter.
0: So which way should it go?
1: The first.
0: Okay, so now we just look at every single program and we ask ourselves a simple question, which is, which way is the income redistribution going? And after that, you say, we only want it going from the relatively wealthy to the relatively poor. It can't go in any other direction. And what's the fairest, the most logical, the easiest to implement, and the kind of income redistribution that everybody will go, yeah, I can't think of any better idea than that. And there's a really simple answer. It's called universal basic income.
1: Okay, that's something that Andrew Yang pushed.
0: I read his book. I love Andrew Yang. I think he got some of it wrong, but yeah, 75% is completely correct.
1: Okay, and so, but that doesn't sound very libertarian, though.
0: Nope. But you know what?
1: But it's very Rick Stewart-ish.
0: It's very Rick Stewart-ish, but it's also, let's
1: Okay.
0: face reality, okay?
1: Yeah.
0: And the reality is we're already redistributing income. We're just doing it in the wrong direction to the wrong people in the wrong way, and it's really complicated, and people don't understand it.
1: So I would think that if Rick Stewart lived in California, he would be supporting the proposed billionaires tax.
0: No, that's nonsense.
1: No? Okay.
0: That's chewing around the edges and pretending like you ate the whole sandwich.
1: Well, I
0: No.
1: got that one wrong. Okay.
0: A proper UBI eliminates. Are you ready for this?
1: Yeah.
0: It eliminates Social Security 100%.
1: Really?
0: It eliminates Medicare. It eliminates Medicaid. It eliminates
1: Okay.
0: farm subsidies. Eliminates a lot of stuff that costs a lot less, but it eliminates any income redistribution except UBI. And it takes all that money, which is already being taxed, right? It takes the same amount and it does a UBI. UBI is really simple. Everybody in the country, as long as you're 18 years old, gets, I'm going to make up a number and it's a little bit wrong, but it makes it easy. Everybody in the country gets a $1,000 a month check, period. End of story.
1: That's not enough to live on.
0: Nope. But you know
1: Okay.
0: what it is? It's enough that we're going to take the top part of it and you have to buy a health insurance policy. I'm sorry. The only thing you can do with that money is a health insurance policy. You don't
1: So,
0: have to buy it, but that money's earmarked for health insurance.
1: why have health insurance at all? Why not just have health care? Do
0: Well,
1: away with the
0: I
1: insurance.
0: agree with the fact that we shouldn't argue about insurance. We should argue about health care. Frequently, people mix them up and they're completely different. One of them is what do you get? The other one is who pays for it. Okay. But
1: Right.
0: the reason to do it my way is because now you've got a private market for two things. You've got a private market for health insurance, which we do not have now. We have a government market for health insurance, right? That's what Medicare, Medicaid, and
1: It's a government market controlled by pharmaceutical
0: yes,
1: companies, insurance
0: exactly.
1: companies,
0: But you
1: and
0: expect when you
1: hospitals.
0: had the government get involved that the lobbyists would go
1: Well,
0: home? No, the lobbyists are there. That's why you don't have the program in the first place. But
1: so
0: when you.
1: you wouldn't support Medicaid for all.
0: No, absolutely not.
1: Okay,
0: No,
1: I do,
0: no.
1: but anyway.
0: Yeah, well, that's fair enough. We could argue about just that, but we probably don't have enough time. But the nice thing about a UBI where the top, like, let's say $3,000 can only be used to purchase a basic health insurance policy is that now you have a private market in that in the insurance, right? The incentive is me not wanting to pay very much for my private insurance and also not overusing the doctor. And the whole health industrial complex has become privatized, and then you're going to get competition. We don't have competition in health now, which means we pay twice as much as anybody else for what, we get 75, maybe 80% as much as they do. We need to completely privatize the whole health industry and watch prices plummet.
1: All right, now I would go the absolute opposite direction. Just get the private sector out of it. Make it a public amenity, much like our roads, like defense,
0: Oh yeah,
1: like
0: you think
1: education.

0: Roads are really good in the right place, and they're all repaired all the time, and we pay the right amount of money for them, eh?
1: No, but they're better than they would be if they were each sections were owned by private companies. You know, I mean, look at that bridge in De that bridge from Detroit to Toronto. What a joke that is.
0: We don't have to go down this at the upper level. If you get rid of all income wealth redistribution other than a UBI, then there's a flat tax on all your income, and it doesn't make a difference if you're a billionaire or if you're a nothingaire. You're getting $1,000 a month, and you're paying a tax.
1: So what about where does the Libertarian Party or Rick Stewart specifically stand on education? What is the federal government's role in education? And what is the state government's role in education?
0: The federal government should completely get out of education 100%. No more college loans, no more college Pell grants, no more directives from above, no more block grants, no more anything. Get the federal government. Our entire educational system was at its peak before the federal government got involved. Okay?
1: Yeah, No Child Left Behind, for example.
0: No child.
1: Or No Teacher Left Standing, as some call
0: Yeah, I know. No, no child left
1: it.
0: being dragged by a car.
1: Yeah.
0: No, it's just horrible. Just throw it back to the states and let the states compete on their education. Now, we have some states with horrible education, and we have some states with good education, and I don't care. Move to the state that's going to be the best at educating your child. Complain to your governor, complain to your state reps. But education, there's no way that the federal government could possibly know anything about education because they live in Washington. How would they
1: Well,
0: know anything about education in Des Moines, Iowa, or Cedar Rapids, Iowa, or my hometown, Postville, Iowa? You know, when I went to school, there were two administrators in elementary school, right? There was the principal and the secretary, and every teacher had control of the classroom, and it was well ordered. It was educational. We had great teachers.
1: One last question. Money and politics. A lot of us very concerned about that. What would your stand be on addressing the problem of money and politics?
0: I'd say let the billionaires put all of their billions as much as possible into the politicians' pockets for campaigning, but don't allow any Republican or Democrat to run for office.
1: Okay, well, that's not a very libertarian viewpoint.
0: No, that's not at all.
1: No.
0: Libertarian
1: Okay.
0: viewpoint would say let it rip.
1: So you wouldn't put any restrictions on campaign finance spending.
0: Well, I don't think that money buys anything. I mean,
1: Oh gosh, it sure does.
0: Michael
1: Bloomberg.
0: Bloomberg proved that $1 billion doesn't buy Ibrahim any votes.
1: Yeah, but I mean, elections all the time are being won by candidates who have tons of money.
0: Here, let me give you a secret about the business of politics. Most of the money that's spent on elections is purely wasted. It's an
1: Well,
0: industry. It's an election industry complex.
1: yeah.
0: The consultants are sucking up all that money and wasting it and giving it to their friends, but they're not impacting elections.
1: Hey, Rick, I got to run to a break. Folks, we've been talking with Rick Stewart. He's a libertarian. He's running for Congress in the 2nd District of Iowa. I'm going to be inviting the other congressional candidates from that district to join me on this program because that's what you do when you're an FCC-regulated station. And yeah, thank you for joining us.
0: Oh, it's my pleasure. I've been here a couple times before, Ed, and believe me, it's the highlight of my podcast appearances is when I get to talk with you.
1: Oh. Hey, folks, back in a minute, and a reminder that underwriting for the Fallon Forum provided by Western Optometry. More information at 515-789-3055.

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Well, there's some good news out there, you know, various places, but I was intrigued by a law passed in California that that prohibits streaming services from playing ads at a volume louder than the program. They've been working on that for a while, I think, you know, and I mean, who out there hasn't complained about that? You know, you listen to the show, suddenly an ad for something you don't want comes on and it's much louder and it's annoying. So I guess they're very cute there in California. They call this the Calm Act. Well, that passed in 2010, but this one takes it to the next step. So that's cool. Go Calm Act. Nice job, California. Good little story from Wyoming as well. This one in the Lever. So 37,000 kids in Wyoming will have an extra $120 for groceries this summer because the Republican governor, Mark Gordon, he bypassed state lawmakers, again, controlled by Republicans. He wanted to secure funding for the program. And that's some, you know, I like that when someone within a party, Democrat or Republican, stands up to others in their party and says, no, we're going to do this because this is right. And this is what this guy did. Good for Governor Gordon. It's a program called Sunbucks. And it comes from the Biden era. In other words, I'm sure Donald Trump doesn't like it because it has Biden's name on it or Biden's stamp on it. It's Biden's auto pen, sorry, on it. But that program, the Sunbucks program, allowed kids who were eligible for free or reduced school lunches to also receive funding for groceries during the summer, of course, when school is out. So Wyoming never signed up for the program, and the state legislature there has blocked it every year since it was first created in 2024. So Gordon, again, the Republican governor, says, quote, what kind of people are we if we don't feed kids? What? Yeah. So he made that statement in an address to the state legislature. But in March, the Republican lawmakers of Wyoming again rejected funding. So a few weeks later, the governor signed an executive order implementing the program anyway and securing funding for 37,000 kids in Wyoming. That's pretty cool. So now there are 12 states that had opted out of the program, but look at the, you know, looking, hopefully this will set an example for other Republican governors to say, yeah, we're going to try this as well. Yeah, what else is going on? A great column by my friend and the former editor of the editorial page of the Des Moines Register, Randy Evans. He talks about how people don't trust each other, sniping back and forth. This person is a crook. This person is dumber than a box of rocks. It's this column called Getting Along With Each Other. He talks about how last weekend that we had a touching reminder about our shared humanity. And the message came from an unlikely source, a cat litter scientist from Iowa and a legendary basketball player. So it talks about Lin Wang. Lin Wang is a native of China who is works in Iowa, or he passed away, though. He had worked in Iowa at the Muscatine factory called Kent Corporation. And he was on a business trip. He was walking through the lobby of a hotel where he was staying, and he saw Charles Barkley, you know, the famous basketball player. Wang, he talked about this on an NPR story recently. Wang went over to say hi to Barkley and say, hey, can we get a picture? And Barkley says, sure. So then they started sitting, then they sat down at the bar and started talking. And, you know, Wang says, Barkley, super nice guy. And Barkley, you know, said, you know, before we know it, this is a quote from the story in NPR that Randy quotes in his article. Before we know it, we looked at each other like, yo, man, I'm hungry. Let's go get dinner. And it turned into a 2-hour dinner. And then we actually went back to the bar and just sat there and talked for another couple of hours. And the rest is history. So that's pretty cool. Usually, maybe often, mostly, I suppose, when you run into a famous person, you don't get that kind of response.
But they kept in touch. I mean, forever. In fact, when Wang died, Barclay came to the funeral. It's a great story. And it just shows you that you should always reach out to people who may seem very different than you. In this case, very much taller than you. And I found the same thing. You know, I'm always reaching out. Well, again, this show, the libertarian guy on the program. I'm always trying to reach out to Republican, people, friends. I know I do have Republican friends. And I think if we want to get beyond the acrimony, the division, the isolation that comes along with that, we need to start going out of our comfort zone to have those conversations. Hey, I got to take a short break. A reminder that underwriting for this program provided by Dr. Kim Holding with Story County Veterinary Clinic, serving Story County pets for over 30 years. More information at Story County Veterinary Clinic's Facebook page. Back in a minute.

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All right, so gardening Q&A. I'm going to skip the usual thing because Kathy's not here today. I just want to talk about one thing, and that is pesticide drift. And why is it okay for somebody to spray their lawn or whatever they're doing, even if they're, if it's in the city, they're spraying their lawn, and that the drift from their application of, whether it contains dicamba or 2,4-D, it kills our food. Why is that more? Why is it more important for somebody? Why do they have the right to spray that when? And who knows how many, I mean, that stuff can travel for over a mile. So you put down a heavy application of that on your lawn. You can do it even if the wind is blowing. You know, you really don't need to have a lot of control over what you do legally, but it can have a huge impact on your neighbors. Everybody on our block has seen pesticide damage on their tomatoes this year. And I saw one horrible story from a grower in rural Iowa, someone who actually grows for, you know, that's their paid income. They raise food to sell. Here at Birds and Bees Urban Farm, my wife and I, we raise food to feed ourselves, and we raise about half our food. So it's not a small deal when we have pesticide poisoning. But if that's your income, if you've got an orchard or a vineyard, or you're growing crops for farmers markets, and you've got somebody nearby who puts down a chemical, and it doesn't take much of a wind at all to carry it, and it comes and it destroys your crop, you have no recourse. You have no recourse. That is so wrong. That has to change. That absolutely must change. We can't continue to put up with that. I mean, I don't know in what universe that's okay. So, again, I don't know who in our neighborhood has been spraying with chemicals. I do know one. The place behind me, actually, you know, there were probably four or five weeds growing out of the foundation of this big apartment complex. It's a 40-plex, you know. And, you know, I mean, it would have taken me all of 30 seconds to pull those four weeds. But a guy came out of the building, and I see him spraying them. I says, "What are you spraying with? Roundup?" I'm thinking, okay, you could have just pulled those four weeds in less time than it took you to, you know, to load up your sprayer, fill it with Roundup, and and put me and my plants and put our plants at risk. I mean, I don't get why this isn't a conversation that has more legs in state legislative chambers and in Congress. It just does not seem at all fair, at all reasonable. I mean, I've gone out of my way to talk to my neighbors, and we only have one or two in the whole block who do anything at all. And they've been very accommodating. They've been very accommodating. Not so the big, you know, apartment complex, apparently. But, you know, start by just talking to people. Tell them, hey, I'm growing food. Can you not do this? You know, and then if you have to do it on a day when the wind's not blowing my way. Although then, of course, the wind is going to blow to somebody else's tomato crop, you know. So, I mean, at some point, we've got to have a conversation in this country about what is acceptable and what is not acceptable. What is fair and what is not fair? Whose rights? Who has the right to do what? And is it really that important? And again, I know when you're out in the country and you've got a big crop of corn or crop of beans, you're going to be laying down some chemicals. And that's a problem as well, but at least I understand that there's an income, a living, you know, I get that part. All right, folks, we could have more conversation about this, but we got to roll on. I want to thank my guest today, Rick Stewart, for being a part of this conversation. Thanks to our production team of Sherry Herdina, Forrest Dedeman, Charles Goldman, Kathy Burns, and also thanks to the Des Moines Irish Session for our bumper music. 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
Bold Iowa, Birds and Bees Urban Farm, and Climate March. 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

0: This is John Nichols, and you are listening to Cultural Energy Independent Radio, KCEI 90.1 FM, Red River and Taos, a listener-supported, non-commercial, educational radio station creating media voices for youth, arts, and activism in northern New Mexico and southern Colorado.
1: For the Daily Yonder and Public News Service, this is the news from rural America. Southeast of Austin, Texas, Bastrop County's population is booming. Now, the community has the state's first new local health department in 30 years. Indigent Healthcare Director Christy Powell says more than a third of residents are rural, and the underserved area needs more behavioral health care.
2: Our mental health needs have increased exponentially, especially since the pandemic. And people need treatment for it, and they're not getting it.
1: Anxiety and depression spiked during the pandemic, affecting up to half of young adults. Powell says they built free online services, including self-guided assessments, wellness tools, and provider directories in English and Spanish. She says young people like private self-assessment, as do employees leery of involving workplace insurance.
2: People just don't have a clue of what they have to deal with. It's very stressful.
1: Climate change is part of what's straining Americans' mental health. More than two-thirds of adults say worse wildfires, prolonged droughts, and deadly storms make them feel anxious and helpless. Some even report post-traumatic stress disorder, violence, or suicidal thoughts. Derek Sebree with the Michigan School of Psychology says statistics show heat intensifies mental health emergencies.
3: That tends to have an impact on people who take antidepressant medication, particularly because of the difficulty with the body regulating heat.
1: He says for rural communities, services like cooling centers might be hours away.
3: There's not some community service that's saying, hey, you guys need somewhere to come, it's too hot. That's different in the city versus, I think, in the rural area.
1: Bigger vehicles might make drivers feel safer, but they're killing more pedestrians. A New York Times investigation found that since oversized trucks and SUVs were introduced two decades ago, pedestrian deaths rose by 75%. The higher hoods cause worse injuries, and people die more often by being thrown forward onto the road and run over. Congress is considering the Pedestrian Protection Act, which would establish minimum visibility standards. Right now, Michael Brooks with the Center for Auto Safety says federal agencies aren't doing much.
4: It's an area that they've been hesitant to regulate under the theory, I think, that consumer choice outweighs the safety concerns, but we disagree.
1: They may be extinct, but kids love dinosaurs. And in rural Dolan, South Dakota, they're eating up the Adopt-a-Dino summer reading program. The surprise hit gives them dinosaur statues and adoption certificates and a chance to read about the prehistoric lizards. George Seaman is the state librarian.
5: This gives kids a chance to read for fun and to read what they want, to explore different genres that maybe otherwise they wouldn't have in school.
1: For the Daily Yonder and Public News Service, I'm Roz Brown. For more rural stories, visit dailyyonder.com.
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0: 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On this Code Pink radio episode, we bring you one of the workshops entitled From the River to the Sea that we offered during our summer series, Challenging Zionism in Schools. Our guest was Dr. Maha Nassar, an associate professor in the School of Middle Eastern and North African Studies at the University of Arizona in Tucson. Dr. Nassar says the slogan, From the River to the Sea, is a call for liberation that embraces Palestinian personal ties to the land of Palestine. Her lesson plan, The Meaning of From the River to the Sea, was included in the book Teaching Palestine, Lessons, Stories, and Voices from Rethinking Schools. Please do note that in some school districts, teachers may be required to present multiple viewpoints, opposing views, and citations for all lesson plans. Here's Dr. Nassar.
1: So as we all know, if we're here in this space, we probably know that this phrase, from the river to the sea, Palestine will be free, has been ubiquitous, has been heard a lot in the freedom movement, in the Palestinian freedom movement, especially since the onset of the genocide in Gaza, but even before then as well. And it's something that has also received, it's a phrase that's received a lot of criticism, a lot of pushback, and a lot of smear campaigns that attempt to equate this phrase, this call for liberation, this call for Palestinian freedom with hate speech. And so what I want to do today is model a lesson plan for how we can talk about this to our students, high school students, college students, where I teach, and also to the broader community. This lesson is also drawn from my conversations that I've had with university and high school administrators as they've been trying to navigate what they see as the tension between free speech and hate speech. And so they'll bring me on to try to explain the phrase to them, where I then take on the role of having to explain to them why this is protected political speech and why attempts to silence or criminalize the use of this phrase essentially amounts to a silencing of the Palestinian narrative and the Palestinian call for freedom. So this phrase got a lot of attention in the fall of 2023, spring of 2024, during the encampments and the student uprising in support for Palestinian liberation. And a lot of students at the university level in particular were punished as a result. Students at George Washington University beamed the phrase onto one of the buildings as part of their direct action, leading to their suspension. That was in November of 2023. And throughout the months after that, and really up until now, we've seen people try to silence this phrase. I've done a lot of work. I've done a deep dive into the history and the use of the phrase by Palestinians. And it predates 2023. The first article I wrote about the history and use of the phrase was in 2018 in an article that I wrote for the Forward. But after October 7th and the genocide in Gaza, I was asked to weigh in again, and I did in a couple of pieces that you can find online. One is from The Conversation that came out in November of 2023, and then a broader or more in-depth article that was published in These Times in January and February of 2024. So I'll be drawing from these as well as my other engagements. So, one question that often arises that people will say to Palestinians and their allies is, guys, okay, fine, it's First Amendment rights, whatever, but why do you have to use this phrase? It's offensive, it's divisive, can't you come up with something else? And the reason why Palestinians and their allies continue to insist on using the phrase, from the river to the sea, Palestine will be free, is because in 10 short words, it sums up Palestinians' personal and historical ties to Palestine, Palestinians' national and legal rights in and to Palestine, and their future vision for liberation and peace in Palestine. And so my presentation is essentially going into these three points in greater detail that then you can use when you teach at whatever level and in whatever audience you teach at, really breaking down this phrase as really summing up the fundamental Palestinian call for freedom based on these three things: personal and historical ties, national and legal rights, and future vision. So turning to the personal and historical ties first. First, we need to get a little bit of a basic grasp of geography. Many of you are familiar with the geography of Palestine, but it's worth reviewing right now, and it's also worth reviewing the history of this geography. So I have here on the screen two maps from the 1800s. The map on the left is a map from the 1843 by a British cartographer named William Hughes called the Map of Palestine. You can see it right there. And the map on the right is from 1898. It's in Arabic, published by a Palestinian author named Khalil Bedas, called Kharta al-Tabiat Falastin, al-Haditha. So that means the topographical map of contemporary Palestine, or modern Palestine. So both of these are recognizing Palestine as a political entity in the 19th century. What are they describing as Palestine? Where is Palestine being delineated? You have on its west coast, Palestine is bordered by the Mediterranean Sea. And then you have kind of on the east coast or on the eastern border, but not exclusively, you have the Jordan River, which runs up and down here from the Dead Sea up until the Sea of Galilee. And you have it here from the Dead Sea up until the Sea of Galilee. So the river that we talk about in this phrase is the Jordan River that runs along the eastern portion. And then the sea is the Mediterranean Sea that runs along the western coast. So Palestine, historically, even though various empires placed it under various types of administrative rule, as part of the collective understanding of the people who lived there, Palestine, or Palestine in Arabic, was recognized as a distinct geographical entity that was situated between Syria in the north, Syria, and Egypt or Mosul in the south. So Palestine is part of a larger geography that's sometimes referred to as Greater Syria or the Levant, but it is distinct. And it's distinguished geographically by the Mediterranean Sea and the Jordan River. Palestinians also connect to Palestine, not just through maps in a book, but also through their own lived tradition. Palestinian tradition and ties to the land are very local and family-based, and they're also very distinctively regional within Palestine. So what you're looking at here on the left is another map of Palestine, but this one's showing the distinctive traditional Palestinian embroidery patterns and where they are in different parts of Palestine. And the image that you see on the right there is an image of Palestinian women wearing their distinctive Palestinian thobes or dresses. And you can see they have different styles based, and those styles are based on the different parts of Palestine that they come from. So what I mean to say here is that Palestinians' historical attachment to Palestine is not just abstract, but deeply, deeply, deeply personal and familial. So Palestinians are not just tied to Palestine as a concept or as a map, but as a lived, living, breathing ties to land, ties to the land itself. And because Palestine's topography is so diverse, that's affected not just traditions like embroidery, but also the kind of food that people eat in different parts of Palestine. They have different regional dishes, the dialects that people speak with. They all speak Arabic, but they have slightly different dialects. So Palestinians' connection to land from the river to the sea is about affirming a long-standing history and lineage to very specific geographic locations within Palestine. Palestinians' connection to Palestine is also religious. We know about Jerusalem's significance for Muslim, Christian, and Jewish worshipers, and for Palestinians themselves. But there were also historically distinctive Palestinian cultural, religious, and folk traditions that connected Palestinians to Jerusalem, not just as an abstract concept, but again as a lived tradition. What you're looking at here is a photograph from the Nebi Musa festivals. Nebi Musa means Prophet Moses, and this was a nationwide or Palestine-wide celebration. Series of annual festivals that would happen in the springtime, celebrated by Muslims, Christians, and Jews, that again was very locally based, but also tied to Palestine. So what would happen is you would have delegations of people from the various towns and cities throughout Palestine, and every year around April, usually like the week before Passover or the week before Easter, they would come together and they would all be carrying flags of their hometowns. And they would come together. We can kind of think about it today with people who celebrate their home teams, right? Like the New Yorkers are celebrating the Knicks right now, right? So people were very proud of their local hometown, but they would converge on Jerusalem every spring for Muslim and Christian celebrations and Jewish celebrations together. So this is the procession going to Jerusalem, and people are sitting on the wall because it's a huge spectacle that people are enjoying. People are up on horses and walking and so forth. You can see from the dress that people are wearing, the different kinds of dresses and headdresses, that it's people from all across Palestine and all across different social classes as well. So these kinds of folk festivals brought together the people of Palestine, again, literally from the river to the sea, to gather in Jerusalem. We also know from, and you know from your previous sessions, that the Zionist movement came to colonize Palestine, and they made no secret about it. The Zionist organization in 1913 published this pamphlet called The Jewish Colonization in Palestine. The goal was to colonize Palestine for a Jewish national home and to remove, by force or by inducement, the native people who were living there. We also know that that culminated in the 1948 Nakba that led to the destruction of over 500 Palestinian villages, the expulsion of people from them, and the destruction of them. And you can see that on the map. But despite the destruction of the Nakba, Palestinians maintained their social, cultural, and regional ties, and specifically their ties to their villages. And so, even though after 1948, a very strong campaign was waged to try to erase the very existence of Palestinians, I know I am old enough, some of you may also be old enough to remember hearing here in the US, people saying very like blasé, oh, there's no such thing as Palestinians, they don't exist, right? That was part of a deliberate campaign to erase the Palestinians from the face of the earth. In response, Palestinians insisted on their ties, not just to Palestine as an abstract concept, but their ties to their Palestinian towns and villages that they and their ancestors were expelled from. So the emphasis on Palestinian culture and tradition and dress and dance and song and food is not just like an identity politics kind of thing. It's part of an insistence on affirming their existence. It's part, and that existence is resistance. So it's resisting their erasure. The other way that we see that insistence that Palestinians are, they are a people with connections to their land, is through the ongoing connections, not just to Palestine as an abstract concept, but to their specific towns and villages that they come from. And that the word for a town or a village in Palestine is beled. And so it's very common all the time for Palestinians when they introduce each other or when they meet each other to ask each other, what beled are you from? Or, as you see in the map here from the American Muslims for Palestine conference from a couple of years ago, where is your beled? And if you zoom in on this picture, and this is my son pointing to our beled, he's pointing to Barbara, where my father was born in 1937, and from where he was expelled in 1948 into Gaza. And you can see it here on this map right here. It's this dot right here between the northern strip of Gaza and Maskelan, right there. That's Barbara. And so that's what my son is pointing to remind. So it went from my father to me and now to the next generation to remember that Palestine isn't just an abstract lines on a map, but that it is part of our heart. It is part of our heritage. It is part of where we come from. And so we come from Palestine, yes, but we also come from Barbara. And Barbara is where it's near the sea. So the idea that Palestinians should forget Palestine from the river to the sea is asking us to forget where we come from. And that's why also this map, the participants in the conference were encouraged to put heart stickers. All those little red dots are heart stickers because the Beled and insisting on Palestine from the river to the sea is not about being against anyone, but it's about showing love for your Beled. So that's the personal and the historical. Now we'll turn briefly to the national and legal claims that are embodied in this phrase, from the river to the sea, Palestine will be free. So the first legal basis is international law, and specifically UN General Assembly Resolution 194 that was passed shortly after in December of 1948 that affirmed that Palestinian refugees wishing to return to their homes and live at peace with their neighbors should be permitted to do so at the earliest practicable date, and that compensation should be paid for the property of those who choose not to return and for the loss or damage of property which, etc., etc. So the right of return is enshrined in UN Resolution 194. It is enshrined in the Fourth Geneva Conventions. It is enshrined in the International Declaration of Human Rights. People, when they are expelled from their lands or their homes, which usually happens in times of war, once that war is over, people return to their homes. Of course, that was not, that did not happen for Palestinian refugees for a whole variety of legal and political reasons that we can get into later. So Palestinians decided to take matters into their own hands. And so the Palestinian Liberation Movement had from the outset an emphasis on the liberation of Palestine, liberation and return. So this, what you're seeing here, is the official emblem of the Palestine Liberation Organization that was established in 1964. That's what it says on top, the PLO. What you see here is a map of Palestine from the river to the sea with the word Tahrir or liberation over it. And then the motto is national unity and like pan-Arab mobilization. So Palestine being Palestine, but within the wider Arab world. And so Palestine for Palestinians is all of Palestine. So again, to be told that it's somehow illegitimate to call for or talk about or seek the liberation of Palestine from the river to the sea is like tearing out a piece of our flesh or tearing off a limb and saying you can't want that limb to be a part of your body. After Israel occupied the remainder of Palestine in 1967, Israel occupied the West Bank, Gaza Strip, East Jerusalem in 1967, thereby putting all of Palestine from the river to the sea under Israeli control. Palestinians rose up calling for an independent Palestinian state. Throughout the 70s and 80s, the demand or the ask shifted from calling for the liberation of all of Palestine to calling for essentially a two-state solution, a Palestinian independent Palestinian state in the occupied territories in the West Bank, Gaza Strip, East Jerusalem. This picture here of a women's demonstration against the Israeli occupation during the First Intifada calls for the right of return, Haq al-Awda, Haq taqrir al-Masir, the right of self-determination, and Dawla Falastiniya Mustaqilla, and an independent Palestinian state. This plus this plus this equals salam, peace. So even as Palestinians were calling for the right of return, even as Palestinians were calling for an independent Palestinian state, they were also still insisting on the right of return. And that's because they were making a distinction between the state of Palestine that could be like a rump state or a conflict, or like a constrained state, a limited state, and the land of Palestine, which was the land from the river to the sea. So Palestinians understood Palestine from the river to the sea to be part of the land of Palestine, even if they were calling for a state that was smaller in scope. Meanwhile, you had the Israeli Likud party that was not even willing to contemplate the idea of a Palestinian state living alongside or existing alongside a Jewish state. The Likud platform from 1977 insisted that Judea and Samaria, what they call the West Bank, will not be handed to any foreign administration, meaning the Palestinians, and that between the Mediterranean Sea and the Jordan River, there will only be Israeli sovereignty. So the first time that we see the phrase river to the sea being invoked, it was actually being invoked as a mechanism of exclusion by right-wing Israelis. Palestinians were saying, hey, let's figure out a way to share the land, two states, etc. Likud was like, no. And we know also that from 1977 until now, the Likud party, including under the current Prime Minister Benjamin Netanyahu, have sought to make that call, only Israeli sovereignty between the river and the sea, have sought to make that vision a reality.

0: 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Dr. Nassar was a featured guest on our summer series, Challenging Zionism in Schools. Her presentation addressed the meaning of the slogan, From the River to the Sea. 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
1: So as we know, today Israel lives, we now see a essentially one state reality that is an apartheid reality, but it is one in which all Palestinians living between the river and the sea are under Israeli domination and control. Amnesty International, other international groups have determined that this meets the definition of apartheid. And there have been calls, including by policy wonks, to say the two-state solution is not realistic. We need to come up with another plan. Palestinians themselves also continue to recognize all of Palestine as being part of Palestine. This, what you're seeing here, is a promotional poster from an arts festival sponsored by the municipality in Ramallah in the West Bank. The image shows the words in Arabic, what you see in here in like yellow, orange, that says from the river to the sea, that's in the shape of historic Palestine. And it's from 2021 as a way of, I think, acknowledging, and the organizer said, the reason why they chose from the river to the sea as the theme of their arts festival is to reject the apartheid reality that Israel is trying to entrench in Palestine. So the apartheid reality that these groups talk about is a bifurcation or fragmentation of the Palestinians. The West Bank over here, area ABC, Gaza over there, Jerusalemites here, Israeli citizens there. And so conceptually, Palestinians in recent years, Muslim and Christian, have actually doubled down on the phrase from the river to the sea as an expression of Palestinian identity and unity, and a rejection of the apartheid and fragmentation that Israel seeks to impose. We saw this also in the message from 2022 from Palestinian Christians as part of the Kairos Palestine Initiative. We Palestinian Christians in the USA and supporters right now with an urgent plea to all assembled churches and representatives to take courageous action now to achieve peace with justice and equality and dignity for all people in the Holy Land from the river to the sea. And that really encapsulates, I think, well, the core vision. What does it mean to have a free Palestine from the river to the sea? It means peace, justice, equality, and dignity for all people in the Holy Land. We've seen this articulated in many grassroots organizations, both in Palestine and abroad. This one from Palestine is called the One Democratic State Campaign. Its call is One Democratic Palestine from the River to the Sea. They have, you can go on their website at mubadara.ps.en with their vision, their initiative, their manifesto, and you can see what they're calling for. When they're calling for a free and democratic Palestine from the river to the sea, they're calling for what Kairos is calling for. Peace with justice and equality and dignity for all people in the Holy Land from the river to the sea. Some people say, well, we can't have that. We can't have return and democracy, etc. There's no room. What will happen to Jewish Israelis? But what we know actually looking on the ground at the maps, that there's more than enough space for everyone. That the original sites, over 80% of the towns and villages that were destroyed in the 1948 Nakba were not built over or appropriated. There is plenty of room for lots of people. My father's village of Barbara, for example, has vast tracts of empty land that nobody is living on. Meanwhile, 25,000 maybe villagers from Barbara who have endured a genocide in Gaza for the last 3 years, there's plenty of space for them. They don't need to be confined in the open-air prison, the genocidal concentration camps of Gaza. Their village is there, and it's just a few miles away. So there's enough space for everyone if we have the political will and if we have the global mobilization to make it happen. So to sum up, Palestinians' goal is achieving freedom from the river to the sea. What that means is to live in their homeland with dignity, democracy, sovereignty, and territorial integrity. And I want to end with this poster because I love it so much. I pulled it off Instagram many years ago, back in 2021. It's a protester, Palestinian woman in Nazareth, so in Israel. And she's holding up a poster. This was during the Sheikh Jarrah campaign, campaign for Gaza as well in Jerusalem. So the poster is basically explaining why she's protesting. And she's saying, so the day comes when the children of Nazareth play with the children of Gaza in Jerusalem. And it's a vision we continue to all have, from the river to the sea. Thank you very much.
0: Wow, thank you so much, Dr. Maha Nassar from the University of Arizona. What a thoughtful presentation and so clearly organized and delineated and helpful for people as they go forward. Really appreciate it. And I'm thinking it would be great to just have a few questions now and follow up on your fantastic presentation. I have one.
1: Sure.
0: So you talk about one democratic state for all of Palestine. What hope is there now that Israel has committed this genocide? Mm-hmm. How can we expect people who were the victims of this or who lost family members, whose children have been, you know, mm-hmm. made deaf from all the bombardment mm-hmm. to live with their genociders? Is that really realistic or desirable, I guess, is the question.
1: That's a great question. And it's a hard question. And I appreciate you bringing it up. I think there would have to be, in any future that's going to see a free Palestine, there will have to be mechanisms for justice and accountability. That will include war crimes tribunals, that may include international tribunals. Like, we have mechanisms for restorative justice and transitional justice already in place. They've been applied elsewhere, and they will have to be applied here. I suspect many of the genocidaires will not want to live in a free Palestine and may elect to leave so that they don't have to confront the victims of their genocide. I think that I agree with you that it is a long path forward, and that many people, including many Palestinians who may have once believed in some mode of coexistence, are asking that exact question. It would be like, you know, how does the family of a murder victim live with the murder? And so for us to have any semblance of forward momentum, to see a truly free Palestine where everyone lives together in peace and equality, there will initially have to be mechanisms for justice and accountability and punishment, frankly. There will need to be all and here I'd like to give a quick shout out to the Hind Rajab Foundation that's been doing amazing work at holding perpetrators accountable. I know there's a lot of cynicism these days about the ICC and the ICJ. I still hold out hope that the rulings that are still forthcoming will further entrench or will further the momentum that is building, and I think will continue to build with our help, the momentum for global consensus to hold the genocidaires accountable for the genocide. So that will have to be a preliminary step in the process, in the road to a free Palestine.
0: It'll be interesting to see, because I believe, correct me if I'm wrong, that in South Africa, after the dissolution of apartheid and the Reconciliation Commission, that there was an effort made not to punish those who upheld.
1: I think that they're looking back now on the South Africa model. I think that Palestinians and others who look at it see elements that are worthy of emulation, but also things that are not. Mm-hmm. And I don't think there is a specific precedent for what transitional justice is going to look like in Palestine. It won't exactly look like South Africa. I don't think it'll exactly look like the anti-colonial movements of the 60s. I don't think it'll look exactly like Algeria. It's going to be its own thing, which is both kind of like it's trepidatious because there's no precedent, but it also is an exciting opportunity then for all of us who truly care for liberation and peace in the world to set our parameters from now and point out exactly as you just did, Marcy, what went right and what went wrong in South Africa and in other models that we can look at.
0: You are presenting a very hopeful future for Palestine. Accountability, equality, justice, and so forth. I'm all for that. I guess I wonder, and you do it in a very soft way, it's not threatening. Have you gotten any pushback on this as a university professor?
1: Not yet. We'll see. But I do remain hopeful. And I do, because ultimately, I think really what we need to remember at the end of the day, Palestinians are people.

0: like meet up with people and plan their futures. And it was an amazingly hopeful time back then as well, that was interrupted by World War I and the mandates and so forth. But that ability to just travel and to see Palestine as part and parcel of the Levant, of the Arab world, and of the freedom-loving world. They're also going to Paris. They're also going to, like, they're going all over the place. And their newspapers are delivering news about what's happening all across the world. So, Palestinians, I emphasized in my presentation the very local connectedness that Palestinians have towards their land, but they also have a very expansive imagination, imaginary. And they know that all of our freedoms are intertwined. And so we know that Palestinians, Europe too, yeah. So they know that our freedom can't be bound up by denying others their freedom. It just doesn't work.
1: I just want to encourage people, if you have questions, please do post them in the chat. If we don't get to them this round, we can get to them before we close out tonight. Do you think that a free Palestine, Dr. Maha Nassar, is contingent upon a free United States? Right now, what we have is a Congress that's moving at a rapid clip toward further integrating the US and Israeli militaries, which are already integrated, but this would actually create an executive person in charge of coordinating all this development of weapons, co-development, and sharing of intelligence and technology. And there's even a Senate version of this introduced by Tom Cotton of Alabama, who I believe chairs the Intelligence Committee, that is even more restrictive, that says, like, if there's a president who wants to stop sending bombs or stop sharing intelligence, the president cannot do that unless, he or she climbs over these huge hurdles with congressional opposition. So it seems like we're moving in the opposite direction, unfortunately. So that's why I asked you this question. Can you foresee this a free Palestine without a United States?
0: Yes and no. So there's like a scenario in which a free US is required, but there's a scenario in which it's not. And so I'll briefly describe both. I'll describe each. So, and then I'll say a third thing. So there is a scenario in which we do need to liberate the United States and return it to its original, I don't know if original is the right word, but to its ideal function of serving the American people and not serving the whims of Benjamin Netanyahu or, an increasingly fascist Israeli government. I agree. That would be very helpful for the liberation of Palestine if the United States were also liberated. But I also think, this is going to be my controversial take of the day, that the 14-point plan that's been the memorandum of understanding that was released yesterday between the United States and Iran is also a clear sign that the global balance of power is also changing really fast. Like really, really fast. And so a United States that is bound up with Israel in there's a world that exists in which a United States military and intelligence that is completely bound up with an Israeli military and intelligence ends up dragging them both down. So rather than emerging that like rather than merging them and having them both be hegemonic, there is a scenario in which they're merged and they both get dragged down.
1: Interesting. We shall see, right? Trump is facing a huge battle. I'm no fan of Donald Trump, but you've got the far uber right in Congress and in Israel doing whatever they can to sabotage this
0: And
1: peace
0: the
1: deal.
0: so that brings me to the last point on your question, which again is a really good one, which is that, I've been following AIPAC for a long time now, and they were really, really good at doing things under the table, right? I used to read the Washington Report on Middle East affairs, and they would talk about all of this stuff, and I'd be like all upset and whatever. And I'd go and tell my friends in like college, and nobody had any idea what I was talking about. Nobody knew about AIPAC. I remember bringing it up in like when I was in college in like an American civics class, like AIPAC and bundling contributions. Everyone looked at me like I had two heads on my shoulder. Now they're compelled to be so blatant and so obnoxiously out in the open. Everyone's looking around like, what?

0: What are you trying to do? As they are forced more and more out into the open, I suspect the backlash against it will also become swifter and harder, harsher.
1: We shall hope. Thank you so much. We're going to have a moment. Oh, yes, Carol has a question. Carol, you want to put it in the chat and we can relay it. We're going to come back to some more questions in a few minutes. I'm going to share a lesson that I've posted on the American Federation of Teachers lesson plan website. This is for high school, and Grace is going to bring it up. I've posted a few lessons there. I'm a retired English and government teacher, so for most of my career, I taught English. I often approach things from that perspective. And, the focus in high school is on a thesis so that students can make an argument and support that argument with evidence and offer a conclusion that really synthesizes the evidence and looks forward and reflects and so forth. So here's one, and then I have another one. This is a school board and students debate the IHRA definition. Does it conflate Zionism with anti-Semitism? That's obvious. The IHRA definition, for those who may not be familiar, I think most of us probably are. It's the International Holocaust Remembrance Alliance definition and examples. There are 11 examples, and most of them identify some form of criticism of Israel as anti-Semitism. And although Congress, they haven't, the Israel lobby has not been successful in pushing this and codifying it at the congressional level, but they have at some of the state level and some at the local level and with school boards. And they're trying to do this right now in California, always going through a back door and not really being explicit about what they're doing, but we know what they're doing. So this lesson, we start out with a standard. For those who are not that familiar with educational standards in the United States, we have what are called Common Core standards, and those are the national standards in English and math, and then states adopt their own standards in other disciplines. So the Common Core standard in English language arts at the ninth grade level, you'll see that 9-10, 9-10, write arguments to support claims. Whoops, if we can go back up a little bit, write arguments, keep going up, please. Write arguments to support claims and in an analysis of substantive topics or texts using valid reasoning and relevant and sufficient evidence. Okay, so that's the standard and then the prompt. And this is all part of what we might call backward design. I'm sure Maha Nasra is doing this and is familiar with this, and we could see the evidence of that in her presentation. It's like, where are we going? Where are we going with our students? What's the ultimate goal here? What do we want them to be able to do that we can measure? So the do here is the essay prompt. You will testify before your local school board as it considers adoption of the International Holocaust Remembrance Alliance definition and examples of anti-Semitism to guide instruction. You must write testimony, at least 1,500 words. That's part of the standards for or against adoption of the IHRA. Address the reader's concerns, the counter argument, refute their arguments, include a conclusion that explains why your position is important. Who cares, right? We always want the who cares because otherwise, who does care? And then we time out what we're going to be doing and how long it might take each class period. So we have five class periods for this. Thank you so much, Grace. And if we go down a little further, we have how we're going to teach this, steps, possible steps in the procedure. Let them know where we're going with this. Give them examples. First, some vocabulary. Let's take a look at the vocabulary. Scroll down just a little bit. Okay. Zionism. So here I've offered two definitions for Zionism. And, I'd say, well, why don't you just teach that the IHRA is awful and that everybody should reject it? And Zionism is settler colonialism. Well, the point is that we want to prepare our students to be able to evaluate and access higher levels of thinking and not just be force-fed some statement. And because then they'll just go and believe the next person who tells them what to think. So with the term Zionism, a lot of people are like, what is that, right? And those who support the establishment of the state, or I call it the imposition of the state of Israel on Palestine, would say, oh, it's the right of Jewish self-determination to return and establish their homeland in the state of Israel. So that's Encyclopedia Britannica, political support for the creation and development of a Jewish homeland in Israel. Who could argue with that, right? Sounds rather benign. But then there's another definition included Palestine Policy Network, a network of Palestinian scholars, says no, Zionism is a settler colonial ideology aimed at establishing a Jewish state in historic Palestine by eliminating the indigenous Palestinian people. Some might say, well, wait a minute, one fifth of Israel is Palestinian. They're from Palestine, or they call them Israeli Arabs. And my response would be, well, what about the 750,000 to a million Palestinians who were either massacred or exiled in the Nakba of 1947-48? And then some other vocabulary words, just to sort of give some background knowledge before we plunge into this assignment: anti-Zionism, First Amendment, what's conflation, what is the IRA, and there's a link to it so students can look at it and analyze it for themselves, and some suggested videos. There's a crash course. Jonathan Green has lots of crash courses on different chapters in history. He gives them an overview of what's happening over there. Of course, it was produced before October 7th. It was actually produced in 2015, so it's not up to date, but it's valuable, I think. And some other links for history and context. And then if we continue, scroll, you have maps. And then finally, you have the text, primary document from the IRA, call it the IRA. You have background texts, the conflations, pro-con arguments. And this is where, if you're the teacher, you decide how you want to do this. Do you want students to analyze it in a cooperative group of four or five, whatever, and then present what they think are the salient arguments for each position? Do you want to do it individually? Do you want to have them annotate the text and write notes on the side, come up with questions, statements that they might say if the author were in the room, and that kind of thing? And then finally, write the essay. And, sometimes they need a lot of help with this, and that's okay, because we want some rigor in the classroom, right? We want to prepare our students to think critically and not to just, create a diorama or something.
2: You guys both talked about like two very like polarizing topics, right? And so whenever you do teach these topics in classrooms, what questions have you gotten from parents and/ support systems outside of your students? And what support have you come across that has been useful for yourself, for parents, outside of the class?
1: Well, I just recall what was said at our previous session, and that is that don't do this alone, mm-hmm. particularly if you're in K through 12. I think at the university level, you have academic freedom, and academic freedom of high school teachers is in question right now. Mm-hmm. Certainly students have more academic freedom, but the point is, don't do it alone. Teach a lesson collectively with at least a few other people, maybe in your department, if you're in ethnic studies or you're in English, and go forth. If people challenge you, it's going to be a lot harder to challenge five people than to just challenge you.
0: Since I don't teach in K-12, I'm going to answer actually as a parent of a middle schooler and a high schooler.
2: That's a good perspective.
0: Yes, two Palestinian-American kids in public schools, both of them. Overall, I would say our experience overall has been quite positive, but I do recall an incident that happened this past year with my middle schooler who wore, you guys probably are familiar with the watermelon map shirt.
2: Yeah.
0: Yes, the Wear the Peace one. So she loves that shirt. She wears a lot at school. And wore it for months without incident, but then was participating in like a volleyball game where parents were invited to attend. Mm-hmm. And apparently another parent took exception with her shirt, complained to the principal, who then called me. Wow. And said, I don't want to, now to the principal's credit, they were like, I don't want to infringe on your child's political freedom, First Amendment rights, but they, your child should know that it was offensive to people, and maybe you could talk to your child about consideration. So I had to rein myself in. But I essentially spoke, so we had a productive conversation afterwards. She still wore the shirt through the rest of the year.
2: But
0: we had a conversation about who gets to decide what is cultural expression? Because the principal was like, I would never tell a Native American student not to wear a whatever, or an LGBT student not to wear whatever? Because I pose that question to them, right? Like, a student
2: Yeah.
0: comes with a rainbow flag and another parent's offended. What would you do? Oh, no. I'm like, okay, well, this is the same thing. And so helping, and this goes back to what I was saying in my presentation. So helping administrators with support. So again, not alone, and it would help to enlist other parents, supportive parents. Going to the administrators, especially when they get complaints, and giving them the counterweight. So teachers should band with other teachers, absolutely, but also find yourself some parents. You're going to find some parents in your school. They could be Palestinian, they could not be, but parents who will then support what you as a teacher are doing and saying, I want my child to be affirmed. I'll give you another story from the same school, from my daughter. Like later in the year, she in her social studies class has a fantastic social studies teacher. They were talking about ancient civilizations, and somehow I think Rome and Palestine came up, and another kid, some ran, a student, said something derogatory about Palestine, and the teacher, to their immense credit, said, "Hey, that is not appropriate in this class. We have students from Palestine here." And so my daughter comes home and tells me this story. I'm about to cry from glee. And she was so like touched. And so I think we really need to affirm. And so I emailed the teacher and thanked them and everything. We really, really need to not just make noise when there are problems, but we need to really affirm each other when they do those, when teachers, parents, students, administrators do the things that they do.
2: That's a wonderful answer.
1: Yeah, that's great. And if you can't find a parent, you can always let us know at Code Pink.
0: Yeah.
1: I had
0: I'll
1: a
0: be your
1: friend who
0: parent. I'll be your co-parent.
1: we have a parent. I had a friend reach out and said, she said, I'm really concerned because at my daughter's school or high school in California, there's a club and they invited an IDF soldier to speak to the club. And I do not, and my daughter attends the club and I don't want her to be indoctrinated like that.
0: Yeah.
1: So, and they're not supposed to have like, and apparently there was somebody outside the class, outside the club, in the community who had brought this person in and was dictating what the agenda was. And so I wrote to the principal just a very courteous, polite letter because I do actually have a great appreciation for principals. They're like little mayors, not little mayors, they're mayors of little towns. Some of them are not so little, they can be up to 5,000 students. I know you have a tremendous amount on your plate. This, however, is of great concern. Da, da, da. And she followed up. I started thinking though about when you were talking about the watermelon shirt. I used to teach toward the end of my teaching career. I taught special education, and a student came in. It was, I think, after Trump was elected the first time, with a MAGA hat, and said, "I'm going to wear this hat." And I was like, "Oh my God." This was a student population that would not be at all on that page, right? And special ed, and oh, I didn't want him to get beaten up. And at the time, I wasn't really prepared. And I said, "Oh, I don't know, I don't know." A lot of people have a very strong feelings about that. And I guess I was talking about this with a friend who said, "Well, another way to address that is to say to the student, you have a right to do that. Are you prepared for the pushback you may get? And what will you say and what will you do?" Right?
0: Yeah.
1: That's
0: I mean,
1: fair.
0: that was essentially what the principal said about my daughter, right? That like she should be aware of what might come up, but it's like she's gotten nothing but support from students and teachers. It was just the one parent.
1: You've been listening to a workshop Code Pink conducted during our summer series, Challenging Zionism in Schools. Our guest was Dr. Maha Nassar, Associate Professor in the School of Middle Eastern and North African Studies at the University of Arizona. I'm Marcy Winograd, and I want to thank Dr. Nassar, as well as my summer series co-host, Janine. She's Code Pink's Palestine campaigner. I also want to thank Grace Siegelman, who co-produced our summer series. Our workshops are posted on YouTube under Code Pink Summer Series, Challenging Zionism in Schools. Thanks for joining us on Code Pink Radio. Keep Palestine alive. Peace with justice.

0: This is Suki Delori of Sri Yoga Taos, and you are listening to Cultural Energy, Independent Radio, KCEI, 90.1 FM, Red River and Taos, a listener-supported, non-commercial educational radio station creating media voices for youth, arts, and activism in northern New Mexico and southern Colorado.
1: Welcome to 2026 Talks, where we're following our democracy in historic times.
2: That should be controlled by the United States, not by Denmark. And with all the money we spend to help them with Russia, we could remove all of our soldiers out of Europe.
1: At the NATO summit, President Donald Trump is again feuding with Europe over control of Greenland, the share of their GDP spent on the military, and what he describes as a lack of support for America's war with Iran. After that country struck a tanker in the Strait of Hormuz, the U.S. hit sites in Iran and again banned Tehran from exporting crude. Oil prices rose on the news. The White House is again also threatening to withhold anti-terrorism funds from states that do not agree to its drastic voting restrictions. The administration argues they're needed to stop non-citizen voting, but a recent survey of the 2 million names on Utah's rolls found a single confirmed non-citizen registered who had not actually voted. Maryland lawmakers will hold an August special session to consider whether to put a constitutional amendment before voters to allow the state to redraw congressional districts for 2028. Blue state legislators previously opposed Democratic Governor Wes Moore's push for redistricting, but they say that's changed since the Supreme Court decision weakening the Voting Rights Act, which triggered GOP redistricting across the South. Some Nebraskans want to force state lawmakers to respect laws passed by ballot initiative. Legislators have pushed back against voter-approved measures on medical marijuana, minimum wage increases, paid sick leave, and labor protections. Respect Nebraska voters submitted nearly 200,000 signatures for a constitutional amendment, raising the bar for the State House to override such measures. Al Davis is a former state senator and a leader of the group.
3: The problem we face is that lawmakers have been far too quick to override or undermine our votes. The bar needs to be higher. It needs to show more respect to the voters, especially given the immense effort it takes to qualify for the ballot.
1: Democratic Maine Senate nominee Graham Platner has pulled his ads from broadcast, and he may end his campaign after being accused of rape. Former supporters, including Vermont Progressive Senator Bernie Sanders, are calling on him to stand down. Troy Jackson, a Platner ally, former candidate for governor, and labor leader, has filed to replace him. While birthright citizenship remains the law, some mixed-status families remain in limbo, especially as the White House ends temporary protective status for hundreds of thousands. Em is a citizen who asked not to be named because her mother is a TPS recipient from El Salvador. She says changes to the program could also force her to leave.
4: My mom migrated here for an American dream, to prosper, while I'm just migrating technically just to be out of this administration's way. It's not fair to me. Any other American child here doesn't have to worry about their parents' deportation.
1: Florida Republican Governor Ron DeSantis' Stop Woke Act may be dead after an appeals court ruling. The bill would restrict how race and gender are taught in Florida colleges and universities, but was found to violate the First Amendment of professors. The decision calls the bill, quote, dystopian and a breathtaking assertion of power. I'm Simone Perez for Pacifica Network and Public News Service. 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

0: Hello and welcome to Background Briefing, available 24/7 at backgroundbriefing.org. I'm Ian Masters, and today we'll examine a number of stories and issues in the news. We'll begin with the war of words between Trump and the Iranian regime, which is likely to explode into a real war at any moment, as Trump calls the Iranian negotiators scum and, quote, they're sick people. They're led by sick people, and they're vicious, violent people. And if they had a nuclear weapon, they'd use it. As far as I'm concerned, it's over. Joining us to discuss whether the MOU is over or the war is about to resume, with Trump saying that we'll probably hit Iran tonight, then adding that he doesn't think the war will restart, is Emma Ashford, a senior fellow at the Stimson Center, a visiting professor at Georgetown University, and a non-resident fellow at the Modern War Institute at West Point. With expertise in the politics of the Middle East, Russia, Europe, her work focuses on questions of grand strategy, international security, and the future of U.S. foreign policy. She's the author of First Among Equals, U.S. Foreign Policy in a Multipolar World, and Oil, the State, and War, the Foreign Policies of Petrostates. And she has an article at Responsible Statecraft, Gulf State Catch-22, Time to Drop U.S. as Chief Security Guarantor. Then we'll look into the scramble in Maine to replace Graham Plattner, who appears reluctant to step down, and speak with Bill Scheer, the politics editor at the Washington Monthly. He is the host of the history podcast When America Worked and the co-host of the bipartisan online show and podcast The DMZ. We will discuss his article at the Washington Monthly, If Graham Plattner Won't Quit, Democrats Need to Quit Him. Then finally, we'll assess the lack of vetting and opposition research in choosing candidates to run in Democratic primaries as the Plattner campaign implodes, while the two most must-win Senate seats for the Democrats in Maine and Michigan have progressives at war with centrists. Joining us is John Pitney, a professor of American politics at Claremont McKenna College. He was a volunteer opposition researcher for the 1988 presidential campaign of George H.W. Bush, and from 1989 to 1991 was Deputy Director of Research at the Republican National Committee. He is the author of a number of books, including The Art of Political Warfare, Un-American, The Fake Patriotism of Donald J. Trump, and The Comeback, The 2024 Elections and American Politics. And joining us now is Emma Ashford, a senior fellow at the Stimson Center, a visiting professor at Georgetown University, and a non-resident fellow at the Modern War Institute at West Point. And she has an article at Responsible Statecraft, Gulf States Catch-22, Time to Drop U.S. as Chief Security Guarantor. Welcome to Background Briefing, Emma Ashford.
1: Thanks so much for having me.
0: Well, thanks for joining us, Emma. And there's an intensified war of words now between the United States and Iran, where Trump earlier today at the summit in Ankara, the NATO summit, sitting beside the NATO Secretary General Mark Rutte, called Iran's leadership. Let me just quote what he said. I think it's over. I don't want to deal with them anymore. They're scum. You know what scum is? They're scum. They're sick people. They're led by six people, and they're vicious and violent people. And if they had a nuclear weapon, they'd use it. As far as I'm concerned, it's over. And then, of course, Iran's leadership has replied by saying that Trump is a criminal and his comments were disgusting. So we're speaking, you know, just before 3 p.m. Eastern time today. If there is to be bombing, I guess it'll happen soon, or what do you think? I mean, at this point, it's a war of words. When does it turn kinetic?
1: It turned kinetic starting, well, it has been kinetic for some time now, but the first major set of strikes to happen again happened actually last night. That would be Tuesday night in America. And the U.S. struck a number of targets in and around Iran's oil industry and around its major port, Bandar Abbas. The rationale that was given by the White House for these strikes was that they were retaliation, trying to hold Iran to account for some of the strikes it has been doing against shipping in the Strait of Hormuz, And so it does feel a little bit like things are escalating again. And as you say, the president came out with those harsh words, and he's also threatened that there will be more bombing tonight.
0: Well, he said they'll very probably hit Iran tonight. So, who has the most to lose in this situation? Because it's not clear to me whether the US can do more damage to Iran than Iran can do more damage, not so much to the US directly, but to US allies in the Gulf.
1: Yeah, this is the same problem that it has been throughout this conflict. Both the US and Iran can hurt the other. And as you say, much of that damage falls not just on the US and its bases in the region, but also on US allies. The problem is that neither side benefits from this continuing on forever. And we will at some point reach a point where world oil markets have to react, and that becomes a real problem. This is what caused both sides to move towards the ceasefire in the first place. But we seem to be again falling back into this trap of both sides thinking that maybe if they try a little harder, hold on a little longer, bomb a little more, then perhaps they can get the upper hand, when it's pretty clear at this point that neither side can do that.
0: Well, in your article at Responsible Statecraft, Emma Ashford, Gulf State Catch 22, Time to Drop US's Chief Security Guarantor, you say that all of this puts the Gulf states in a nearly impossible position. If security guarantees from Washington bring as much risk as benefit, and that the Trump administration is likely to soon find out that Gulf leaders have little appetite for serving as an ATM to repair damage they did not cause. And the point that you make is that the damage done to Ras Laffan, the Qatar's primary gas processing and export facility earlier in the war by the Iranian strikes, they lost 15% of their capacity and will not be fully repaired for 3 to 5 years. The point being that this is a target-rich environment on both sides. If you start blowing up oil and gas fields, then you have a catastrophe, but they're very, very vulnerable.
1: This has again been one of the issues throughout this conflict. The most impactful things that either side could strike are, on the one hand, energy infrastructure, oil production, refining, etc., and then perhaps even worse, water purification and distillation facilities. This is a region that needs a lot of water processing facilities in order to actually supply the population. And in both cases, what we saw throughout the sort of 2 month conflict was, both sides striking a little bit at these facilities, then backing away when they realized just how damaging a tit for tat there could become. But again, it just doesn't seem like either side has got the message that escalation is going to be extremely damaging, and that they really do need to actually work on negotiating this. This seems to be, negotiations have very much got bogged down. The Iranians really want to try and retain their control over the Strait of Hormuz rather than allowing an Omani route that might bypass their waters. And so they're sort of acting out, and the negotiations are stalling as a result.
0: So, in other words, Emma, in terms of the Gulf in this war, oil and water are mutually assured destruction.
1: Water in particular. When it comes to oil, what we've seen is that the Iranian strikes and, effective blockade meant that the Gulf states, everybody from Iraq to Saudi Arabia to Kuwait, had to shut down much of their production. And that's been where the major shortfall in the market has come from. On the Iranian side, the US did engage in some strikes against that infrastructure, and then blockaded the strait from the outside. So the Iranians also couldn't sell their oil. So that's been the economic side of it. The water purification side, I think, falls much more into that mutually assured destruction part of it. We saw, again, some preliminary strikes, and then both sides very much backing away as they realized that destroying that infrastructure would have significant humanitarian consequences.
0: So Trump said a couple of crazy things, which of course he does because he's thoroughly ignorant of world affairs and is totally impulsive and subject to flattery, etc. But he sort of said, well, Xi Jinping is behaving really well. I like what he's doing because in he gets all a lot of his oil from the Gulf. We don't get any oil from the Gulf, so it's not our problem. He also said the same thing about the Ukraine war. It's not really our problem. We got a big ocean separating us from Europe. It's Europe's problem. These are incredibly simplistic notions. So it leads me to question, in terms of mutually assured destruction, do the American side and the Iranian side get it in terms of mutually assured destruction with the oil and water facilities being so vulnerable? I imagine the Iranians do, but does the American side also understand?
1: Again, this is sort of the problem that arises when one is so distant from the conflict, as the US very often is when we wage war. For American consumers, citizens, the impact of this war is felt primarily in the region by forces fighting it, US or otherwise, and then eventually slowly through inflation, gas prices at the pump, and that kind of thing. And that did, apparently, the pressure from that eventually did push the White House to move towards the negotiation table about a month ago. But it's a very different kind of pressure. It's not urgent in the same way. It's much more about elections and popularity. And, you know, a determined president can ignore those things if they want. So the stakes are different on both sides.
0: Well, when he was making these statements today at a press conference in Ankara, Secretary of State Marco Rubio was behind him. I don't see much evidence of Marco Rubio's influence. I certainly don't see much evidence of Vice President Vance's influence. And certainly there's no indication of influence coming from the so-called Secretary of War, Hegseth. What do you think's going on in terms of who's running the ship here?
1: Insofar as we have information that's been sort of reported in news leaks, it appears that Vice President Vance, as one might suspect, is the person that's been pushing hardest for negotiations, for trying to wind down this war that he was not in favor of it to start with. And both Secretary of State Rubio and Secretary of War Hegseth have been much more militant, much more willing to sort of push forward and see if just a little more time pressure would make the Iranians capitulate in a more comprehensive way. So if we are returning to strikes, then I would suspect that that is the influence of Hegseth and Rubio over J.D. Vance, who has really struggled throughout this entire war to actually have the influence that I think he would hope he might have over U.S. foreign policy.
0: But on the Iranian side, you have a regime that's both a theocracy and a pretty fundamentalist one at that. You know, they're like the Christian fundamentalists, the end times people who are obsessed with the Book of Revelation and are waiting for the Messiah. The same is true of this regime in Tehran. And on top of that, and many of them are also kleptocrats as well. But in terms of the messianic side, that's not necessarily, they're not necessarily rational. So they show signs of tremendous pragmatism. At the same time, their regime is based upon pretty messianic ideas of the 12th Imam, etc. So how do you see that situation? We have a reckless amateur on our side. What do we have on their side?
1: I tend to believe that that is an overblown argument. Yes, it is true that the Iranian regime is fundamentally a theocratic one, but at the same time, we have seen them be enormously pragmatic over the years. We've seen very little evidence that as a government, as a regime, they are irrational. Indeed, in many ways, we've seen them take steps that seem somewhat more rational than the decisions that have been made over here. They are willing to negotiate when they believe it's in their interests. We saw that with the Iranian nuclear deal under Obama in 2014. And the one question mark, I think, that really we don't have a good answer to yet is we really don't know how the spate of assassinations that started this war, including the supreme leader, how that has changed who actually rules Iran from the inside. Nominally, it is the former supreme leader's son who is the new supreme leader, Mojtaba Khamenei. But To be frank, we are still unclear if he is actually alive, if he was badly disfigured by this, and it's not clear who is making the day-to-day decisions within the regime, which seems to have tilted a little bit away from clerics and a little bit more towards the military.
0: So, in terms of escalation, do you think there's any chance of, if the US starts bombing again, that Netanyahu might be tempted to get in? I imagine Trump has told him to stay out. And on the other side, the Iranians can pull the trigger. And for example, at least we're told, they could get the Houthis to close off the Red Sea. And I believe that the pipelines that go across Saudi Arabia that are supplying oil to China via the Red Sea, they could be cut. In other words, that's the only alternative from Gulf oil than the Strait of Hormuz, right?
1: Not quite, no. There actually is no alternative to the Strait of Hormuz. The bypass pipelines are good at carrying a small proportion of what is usually shipped through Hormuz, about 7 million barrels a day. They take that, bypass the strait. And you're right that if that were to be damaged, if the Houthis were to successfully damage those facilities, that might be a blow. But the bigger issue throughout this whole crisis has been whether oil would start to flow again through the Strait of Hormuz itself, coming out of these countries, whether they can restart production during this ceasefire or not. And if things do escalate, what we're likely to see here is markets aren't going to panic immediately. A bunch of the ships that were trapped in the Gulf have actually managed to exit during this brief ceasefire period. So there's no immediate pressure on oil markets. But again, as time goes on, as we saw the first time around, the oil market will become tighter, those supplies will become constricted again, and people will start to worry about prices.
0: So we're back to the Strait of Hormuz, right? That is central. That's why it is so incomprehensible that Trump allowed himself to be talked into this war by Netanyahu, apparently against the advice of the Chairman of the Joint Chiefs, of J.D. Vance, of Secretary of State Rubio. They all apparently weighed in against it. I believe, as much as we're told, and there's a new book out now that seems to have been a fly on the wall inside the Situation Room. Isn't it pretty clear that the Chairman of the Joint Chiefs did basically say, and also Vice President Vance, that you're being conned by Netanyahu, and that the Iranians can close the Straits of Hormuz? Is that your understanding, Emma?
1: It seems like the president was offered a variety of opinions. Perhaps, particularly with General Kane, chairman of the Joint Chiefs, he may not have presented that argument as forcefully, I think, as one might have liked. But I think the president was swayed by the arguments that the Iranian regime was very weak, was likely to fall, particularly if there was a lot of economic damage, if there were decapitation strikes. And throughout the conflict, the US has walked back from very maximalist goals. At the start, we were trying for regime change in Iran. We were going to change absolutely everything about this relationship. And now we're in a position where we're effectively fighting or negotiating over whether the Strait of Hormuz reopens. The president's decision to start this war has taken us from a place where the Iranian threat to the Strait of Hormuz was an implicit one, where maybe they could do this if there was a crisis. And now we're in the world where they have explicit control, and the US and the rest of the world really has to decide what they're going to do about that. The White House a month ago clearly decided that we were going to have to negotiate over it, but they don't seem to have the patience to stick with the negotiations.
0: So, with Trump saying today that we'll renew the naval blockade, is there any military way to open the Straits of Hormuz?
1: There is always a military way to achieve most goals. The question is what it costs. And what we've seen is analysis from not just leaked out of the Pentagon, but from open source and military analysts in the public space as well, just detailing how extensive a campaign to do this would need to be. It would need to involve not just a naval campaign, an air campaign, it would also involve ground troops, significant ground troops, in Iran, holding some kind of buffer zone on the Iranian coast, and that this would be just a very significant commitment of US troops and lives to trying to reopen the strait. It's so costly that, again, the White House seems to have decided against it previously. But now they appear to be flirting with this question again. As regards restarting the blockade, again, this is one of the arguments that we didn't need a ground invasion. If we just kept up economic pressure long enough, then Tehran would fold. That didn't happen before. It's not clear to me why a brief break in hostilities and then trying the same tactic is going to cause that collapse further on. So again, the policy options here are all pretty bad. And I think the White House is really flailing around trying to find a policy that might get the Iranians to negotiate again.
0: Well, just in closing, there's also the fact that Trump's bluster often means that he's going to reverse himself on a dime. Because even today, when he was calling the Iranian regime scum and sick people, he said he doesn't think the war will restart. So I guess that's the fig leaf we can cling on to, right?
1: The best case scenario for what is happening right now is that perhaps by showing that the US is serious and is not willing to tolerate Iran breaking the ceasefire, that perhaps both sides will start to abide by the ceasefire again. I think the odds of that being the case in practice are very slim. I think we are sort of have seen again the Iranians just trying really hard to sustain this leverage that they built for themselves over the Strait of Hormuz. And you know, it's not clear if a few American airstrikes are going to make them back away from that position. So again, I'm worried we're on the slippery slope downwards into renewing the war, no matter what the president says. I don't think these strikes are going to do what he wants.
0: Well, Emma Ashford, I thank you very much for joining us here today.
1: Thanks for having me.
0: And again, I've been speaking with Emma Ashford, who's a senior fellow at the Stimson Center, a visiting professor at Georgetown University, and a non-resident fellow at the Modern War Institute at West Point. With expertise in the politics of the Middle East, Russia, Europe, her work focuses on questions of grand strategy, international security, and the future of U.S. foreign policy. And she's the author of First Among Equals, U.S. Foreign Policy in a Multipolar World, and Oil, the State and War, the Foreign Policies of Petrostates. And she has an article at Responsible Statecraft, Gulf State Catch-22, Time to Drop U.S.'s Chief Security Guarantor. We're going to take a brief station break. We're back looking to the scramble in Maine to replace Graham Plattner, who appears reluctant to step down.

0: Welcome back. I'm Ian Masters, and this is Background Briefing, available 24/7 at backgroundbriefing.org. And joining us now is Bill Scheer, the politics editor at the Washington Monthly. He's also the host of the history podcast, When America Worked, and the co-host of the bipartisan online show and podcast, The DMZ. And he has an article at the Washington Monthly, If Graham Plattner Won't Quit, Democrats Need to Quit Him. Welcome to Background Briefing, Bill Scheer.
1: My pleasure.
0: The expectation is, of course, that Plattner will step down today. I thought he'd even step down yesterday because Bernie Sanders and Mandani and others had weighed in and urged him to do so. But apparently he's holding out and he wants to be able to influence who is chosen to replace him as a candidate in this very hurried situation, given that they only have, a couple of weeks, even a few days to replace him. So what happened here? I mean, is this a failure of opposition research on the part of the Democrats?
1: Well, I don't think we can talk about the Democrats broadly. We have to talk about the Plattner campaign, as well as, the other, Democratic Party officials. Plattner was recruited by a couple of consultants who came out of the Bernie Sanders presidential campaigns. And these are people who want to change how the Democratic Party is run and functions. They want to be disruptors. They don't believe that the current establishment, and that I think that extends not just people who might be considered more moderate, but also some who are self-described as progressive, but have been in power for a long time, the people around Plattner feel these people haven't gotten the job done. And one of them, a guy named Dan Moroff, was interviewed by the Wall Street Journal a few weeks ago, saying, we want to, I'm not quoting him directly here, we want to find people who don't have perfect backgrounds. But he called them candidates grown in vats. We don't want to have a candidate grown in a vat. So when they met Plattner in July of 2025, Plattner wasn't thinking about running at all. They came across him from a video we did on a separate matter, a local matter. They went to his house. They were impressed by him. They paid for a very quick and dirty vet for an outside company and got, as in their own words, got some of the stuff that we know about today, some of the social media postings, and said, no big deal. Because even thought of it as a positive, that it made him seem more authentic and not like someone who'd been running for president since they were in high school. And that's why they waved off all, as the red flags mounted, they kept waving it off because they looked at Graham Plattner as one, as representative of a philosophy they have of what candidates they want, and two, indispensable to the cause. They don't just want to swap him out for just any old Democrat. They want someone who is willing to take on the party establishment. And if that meant defending him, even as worse and worse stuff came out, that was part of the strategy. So it was a choice on the part of those Democrats who were behind him in the first place.
0: So given that this looks like a train wreck, how quickly do you think, first of all, do you think he's going to step down soon? I thought he'd step down yesterday, but
1: I honestly don't know. There was a report on CNN that there's some talk it could be today, but it wasn't that hard sourced. Plattner and the people around him, don't want him swapped out for just anybody. So they are trying to influence. They say they're not trying to put the thumb on the scale. The main Democratic Party says that they are. What words have actually been exchanged, you and I don't know. But I think it's pretty clear, in the Plattner campaign's own words, the candidate should be somebody who represents Plattner's agenda. And that's based on a argument that, he won the primary. He won by a large margin. Therefore, this is what the voters want. And what I think that misses is that people vote for candidates for all sorts of reasons. And there are plenty of people in politics who win elections and assume, well, this means that they voted for every last thing that I support, bar none, and they push on something and they find out that's not really true. People can have very disparate, simplistic, sometimes irrational reasons for voting for a candidate, and you can't presume they have signed on to every last policy position. And so I don't think it's wrong. And again, the main Democratic Party hasn't quite said what they want to do for their process, but we have heard it would be some kind of convention, a convention where anyone gets to participate in it is hardly rigging it for a certain ideology. And the Platner people want to try to predetermine it. So it has to be a candidate that sort of meets their approval. And they can argue whatever they want to argue, but if there isn't a meeting of the minds there, Platner might not quit. And he has until, and if he doesn't quit after Monday, 5 p.m., then he's on the ballot.
0: Well, you know, I guess I fell for it as well, you know, that this is a great working class guy and bringing a lot of energy in the same way that Mandani is bringing energy and interest in more social democratic programs. But, you know, I've got to, it's a pretty busy job finding people every day to interview, so I don't have time to do opposition research myself. But in general, I don't mind the idea of somebody that's messy. I mean, think about Charlie Wilson, the congressman. I mean, he was a character and a half, wasn't he? And think about one of the most effective U.S. senators in anybody's in our lifetime, Teddy Kennedy. He was a complete mess, crazy, wild guy for the longest time, in notorious behavior in Washington until he's cleaned up his act. So what's wrong with being a little messy? I mean, in this case, there's no way in the world that the Democrats can run a candidate who mistreats women, because, you know, 60% of women in America vote Democrat.
1: I mean, you know, the Teddy Kennedy of 1970s probably would not, you know, last 5 seconds at Democratic primary today, although he seems to have reformed over time. And, you know, I think part of the problem with Platner is I think a lot of people would say, you know, people make mistakes. Nobody's perfect. If we have insanely pure standards for politicians, plenty of people who are of decent character won't run. I don't want to, you know, be anally pro before I enter into public service. I got a family. I don't want to drag my kids through stuff like that. So you might end up really limiting your pool of qualified candidates if you take it too far. But when the first batch of social media posts came out soon after he announced his campaign, this was in October of last year, Platner's initial response was, "I'm sorry, I was in a bad place at that time. I have an undiagnosed PTSD from my tours of duty, but I'm a better person now." And I think that was widely accepted as a fair response, and people were willing to give him grace. And then as more and more stuff came out that, you know, veered into physical abuse and most recently, you know, credible accusation of rape. Even before that point, you had the extramarital sexting. Now, that came out in early June. And that only happened a year ago. Now, again, you can make the argument, well, look, it's personal life. It's not involving someone's work. Between him and his current spouse. I understand those arguments, but it cuts against the argument from the beginning that he had grown and matured from the person he was, and he was posting offensive stuff on Reddit, you know, 5-10 years ago. So that to me was, you know, a relatively big red flag. Has this guy reformed or not? And then worse stuff came out soon after that, alleging physical abuse from one of his ex-girlfriends.
0: By the way, though, she was a Republican operative. She worked for the Heritage Foundation. She worked for Nikki Haley. And I think she worked for Brett Kavanaugh, didn't she?
1: Well, there's a group called Ladies for Kavanaugh. You know, so I don't think Brett Kavanaugh was paying her, but there was a group that was supporting his nomination for the Supreme Court. And I think people who got really dug in on Platner, because they, when you think someone is indispensable, you're very prone to defending a lot of stuff. And so you, if you can find the thing, well, it's a Republican, so maybe it's not on the level. Maybe this is, and look, late hits before an election are pretty commonplace in politics. And I think in a lot of cases, it's fair to say, wait a second, you know, if this was for real, why didn't this come out 6 months ago? So I understand skepticism by some in the moment. But because there was an accumulation of red flags, and it wasn't just this one accusation from this one Republican, that was a pretty sharp one. There was a lot of stuff that preceded it, and not a lot of track record in public life and civic service to weigh it against. For him to say, look, I did these things before and I feel bad about it, but I'm a reformed person. And you can see in the work that I've done since that I'm ready to serve my community. He didn't have that. And so that's why I think someone could have said, you know what, there's other people in this world who can deliver for voters, who can uphold Democratic Party principles, who can even challenge the Democratic Party establishment. He is not the only person in the state of Maine that can do these things. But because at that point, a lot of people felt that he was. And so they kept finding ways to say, maybe it's not as bad as it looks, until it really began to be too late to make those sorts of arguments.
0: So is there anybody in the mix that could be at this Maine Democratic Party convention to choose a new candidate?

0: has his number one ranked choice. They have ranked choice voting in Maine, but he came in third in the gubernatorial primary. So there's a dissonance there where Plattner is saying, "Hey, I won 70+% in the primary. Everyone loves my agenda. Go with Troy Jackson." Well, Troy Jackson didn't get 70% in his primary, so the argument starts to fall apart there. And what's also confusing to me about this is the distance between these candidates, these potential candidates, on an issue by issue basis, is practically imperceptible. I mean, it's not as if Plattner had this, 20-point program that is wildly different from the other more conventional progressives or moderate types. They agree on most everything. I think the biggest thing that is dividing people is questions about Israel. And almost every Democrat at this point is unhappy with Netanyahu, and at least wants to condition military to Netanyahu, if not cut him off completely at this point. But Plattner, I think, is one of the candidates who has not been willing to say flat out Israel should have a right to exist as a Jewish state, and there should be a two-state solution. He's challenged that point. And that's a bigger point of distinction. But it's also, I mean, not to say it's a small issue, but there are a lot of issues that, I mean, for the most part, Democrats generally deal with domestic issues, and there's not a whole lot of variation there. So it shouldn't be that hard to find a candidate to unify around. And then I think the question becomes, are there people who are trying to not unify because they're so committed to a larger project of party disruption?
1: Well, the Israel issue was just about front and center, if not all, about yesterday's debate between Al-Sayed, the Bernie-backed candidate for the Senate race in Michigan, replacing the retiring Gary Peters, and the congresswoman, who is considered a sort of moderate and has taken AIPAC money. And that whole debate was about AIPAC money, etc. But the reason why we're talking about Plattner, and by extension, the Michigan Senate race, is that these are two must-win Senate races. And if they don't win either, and certainly if they don't win both, there's just no way in the world that the Democrats are going to retake the Senate. So that's what's at
0: Well, that's
1: stake.
0: well, correct. And if your goal is to win elections, take back the Senate for Democrats, you as a Democrat, you should be trying to find the points of agreement, so you don't walk in, so you don't have a divided army going into that election. And the Democrats are a pretty big tent, all the way from AOC to John Fetterman, but even within that span, there's a whole lot of agreement on most things, and you could be focusing on the points of agreement. And again, even on the Middle East, which is a highly contentious issue, I think there's pretty broad agreement now on at least conditioning military aid. But if you take it to the place of, Israel has a right to exist, we need a two-state solution, or we shouldn't have any ethno states, and therefore there should be a one state solution. That's probably the most divisive point within the Democratic family right now. And I grant you're correct, that is a main point of difference in the Michigan race. If you're going out of your way to elevate that, if you're going out of your way to elevate that issue, that's not thinking about what is the best way to win the election for Democrats come November. You're talking about what's dividing you, not what's uniting you. And I think we'll see how Democrats can come together after this primary season is over. But the primary season has, I think, made it trickier for Democrats because they're focusing on what's dividing them right now.
1: Well, just in closing, you mentioned AOC. AOC was very reluctant to endorse Graham Plattner, even though she was obviously getting pressure to do so. And I'm wondering whether it's because she is actually more authentic in terms of a representative of the working class, in the sense that she was a bartender and she probably saw a lot of guys like Plattner.
0: Well, I've seen that argument made, part of, I mean, it's not, I mean, there are definitely women who supported Plattner, but this group of consultants that really pushed this argument, this Dan guy in particular,

0: There does seem to be a male-driven argument here. Let's not get caught up in that Me Too phase we were in. Let's think about how we can connect with these young male working class voters whom, Kamala Harris and Hillary Clinton weren't able to connect with. If we're going to get all we're going to clutch our pearls about intemperate things on social media and even some bad relationships one might have, and we're going to miss out on this opportunity to bring these people onto our side. And it could well be that a lot of women in the Democratic Party are saying, let's not turn the clock back here and start making excuses for physical and sexual abuse, because we're not going to be able to sustain as a diverse intersectional party that believes deeply in women's rights if that's the path we're going to go down. So it may, I mean, I don't know exactly what's going on in AOC's mind, but that would certainly make sense to me.
1: Well, of course, one of the best senators and one of the most liberal senators, he got run out of town and got me too'd. And it turned out that the woman that brought the evidence against him was her family were Republican operatives out here at KABC, which is this right-wing rabid AM station. I'm talking about Senator Al Franken.
0: I mean, that was, very early in this, Me Too movement phase. And there was, this deep desire to show, we weren't going to have this be a partisan thing. We weren't using the Democrats were not going to use this as a weapon just to get the other side. And, we have to make sure there's a standard here of behavior that needs to be met across the board if we're going to change the culture. And without, weighing on the Franken allegation specifically, I certainly understand the argument that, perhaps what he did, really didn't rise to that level of all. And I'm not trying to get into that debate here. But I think that was the feeling at the moment. And Franken himself, I think felt very isolated. I mean, pretty much every Democrat was telling me he had to resign. He probably said, I can't do my job if I can't you co-sponsor legislation if never no senator's going to work with me. So I'm cornered here. Even if you feel that went too far, what do you see in the Plattner situation is there are some lines that really can't be crossed here. A credible accusation of rape is just not something most people are willing to let slide. And you saw this with Eric Swalwell just a few weeks ago as well. And that is a state of the Democrat. I mean, to the extent that Democrats were, you argue some Democrats were being hypocrites here and they weren't holding folks to the same standard, where they're at least holding Plattner to that standard, or at least most are, in a way the Republicans have not with Donald Trump. They might have held that with, Tony Gonzalez, the congressman who quit at the same time that Swalwell did. But Donald Trump was literally found liable for sexual abuse for an act that the judge in the case said this is tantamount to rape. It just doesn't mean the technical definition of rape under the way New York State defines it, but it's rape in terms of how we would speak of it colloquially. Found liable by a civil trial jury before he was elected for the second time. And to this day, you can't find any elected Republican willing to say he doesn't belong in office on those grounds alone.
1: And of course, the first time around, he got elected after he said that he's such a celebrity that he has the right to grab women by the, you know what. So.
0: I think some folks, in Plattner's orbit were buying into a notion that, well, if Trump got elected this way, then we should not hold ourselves to a higher standard. We want to battle for the voters that Trump got. If that means bringing people with checkered past, so be it. And I think what we're going to see right now, because of how Plattner has turned out, a rejection of that thinking and going back to, you know what, we're better than that. We need to have the higher standard.
1: Well, Bashir, I thank you very much for joining us here today.
0: My pleasure. Take care.
1: We're going to take a brief station break, back assessing the lack of vetting and opposition research in choosing candidates to run in Democratic primaries as the Plattner campaign implodes, while the two most must-wing Senate seats for the Democrats in Maine and Michigan have progressives at war with centrists.
2: There's room at the top, they are telling you still.

0: want to be like the folks on the hill. A working class hero is something to be.
1: Welcome back. I'm Ian Masters, and this is Background Briefing, available 24/7 at backgroundbriefing.org. And joining us now is John Pitney, a professor of American politics at Claremont McKenna College. He was a volunteer opposition researcher for the 1988 presidential campaign of George H.W. Bush, and from 1989 to 1991 was deputy director of research at the Republican National Committee. He's the author of a number of books, including The Art of Political Warfare, Un-American, The Fake Patriotism of Donald J. Trump, and The Comeback, The 2024 Elections and American Politics. Welcome to Background Briefing, John Pitney.
2: Thank you.
1: So as a former opposition researcher for the Republicans and for George Bush Sr., what do you make of the Democrats dropping the ball in Maine, the failure of opposition research, given that this Senate seat is a must-win seat for the Democrats, as is the Senate seat in Michigan?
2: Well, the campaign for Graham Platner apparently didn't do a very good job. They did some vulnerability study. Some of this information was available to them. Platner's wife actually voluntarily gave them text messages that he had sent to other women. And these were sexually explicit text messages. So they had some idea that there was trouble in his background, but they didn't follow up on it nearly enough. And a lot more information has come out in recent weeks. And so it's a classic example of a campaign not doing a thorough vulnerability study.
1: So are we at a point, or have we evolved to the point where you would never be able to elect somebody like Senator Ted Kennedy or Congressman Charlie Wilson?
2: Well, the trouble with Ted Kennedy, of course, is a lot of the more damaging material came out after he was United States Senator. And he was, in fact, the target of opposition research. In fact, some of that involved figures involved in Watergate. But it would be much more difficult for somebody with this kind of background to be elected today. For one thing, standards have tightened. Senator Al Franken had to resign from the United States Senate for behavior that was much less serious than what Graham Platner is accused of. The ability to gather a great deal of information electronically and by other means is really a lot more sophisticated than it used to be.
1: Well, but I think there are a lot of people out there, and we saw that in the town halls that Platner was conducting, and how people kind of can relate to a guy that's got flaws, who's a little rough around the edges. I mean, the most popular podcaster out there is Joe Rogan. You know, he's rough around the edges. So I wouldn't mind having a representative who was more like the average guy. So where's the line then between being rough around the edges? Because I imagine the real issue here for the Democrats is that since 60% of women in this country vote Democrat, you simply can't have a guy on the ticket who's guilty of sexual assault.
2: And that's the key. The issue isn't the rough language. Platner was a Marine. That's, you know, Marines engage in rough language, to put it mildly. But when it crosses the line into behavior, intimidating and violent behavior against women, that's where the trouble comes in. And that's where people start to question whether the candidate is disqualified. In this case, again, provided that the accusation is true, it gets into criminal behavior.
1: But it might be, Jack, that this guy's a fraud, I mean, altogether, because he's running as a working-class Democrat, and he's the oyster man. I mean, I thought he sounded like he was really exciting and in the mold of Mandani, but it turns out he's an oyster man, but his only customer for his oysters is his mother's restaurant, that he comes from a very wealthy family, that his grandfather made a substantial donation to the campaign of Senator Ruben Gallego, who's a fellow Marine of Platner's, who endorsed him and then had to give the money back. So is that a possibility that he is basically not the working class hero we thought he is?
2: Yeah, a couple of things are going on here. Number one, his own team perhaps did not recognize this vulnerability. There's some speculation that they had certain stereotypes about working class behavior. And speaking as somebody who grew up in a working class family, I can tell you that it's not accurate. That's not typical of working class American men. But also, this gets to the way candidates are selected. He ran in a primary. The Democratic establishment actually supported the incumbent governor for that position, and that didn't work out. So there really was no central Democratic authority, as in the old days, that would know something about his background and say, this guy isn't qualified. It went to the voters, and the voters chose Graham Platner in the primary.
1: Well, that gets to a broader issue or question, doesn't it, Jack? The idea that maybe the loss of the smoke-filled back room has been a disaster for the Democrats, or I guess by extension the Republicans too. I mean, if you speculate, for example, that back when Obama ran against Hillary Clinton, if the Democratic establishment in the smoke-filled back room could have said to Obama, look, you're a young guy, you got plenty of potential, and you can run later, but let Hillary get this one, then she gets two terms, and after that, you get two terms. And we would never have had Donald Trump. So, I mean, I guess it's kind of fanciful, right?
2: Yeah, and there are pluses and minuses to the smoke-filled rooms. The smoke-filled rooms produced, in fact, the origin of the term produced Warren G. Harding, generally considered one of the worst presidents in charge of a corrupt administration, but it also produced Franklin Delano Roosevelt. And I think in this case, some degree of peer evaluation would have been helpful. Politicians would have been able to smoke out Graham Platner as somebody who was not all that he purported to be. And in this case, a politician who sort of picked up on this early was Alexandria Ocasio-Cortez, who herself had a background as a bartender. And one thing bartenders can do very well is spot people who are trouble. And she apparently figured out very early on that Graham Platner was trouble.
1: And she got a lot of pressure from progressive Democrats on the Bernie Sanders side to endorse him, didn't she?
2: That's right. And I think one lesson for this episode is that she has very impressive political skills. And so I think she has a very bright future, and she has the luxury of time. In 40 years, she'll still be younger than Donald Trump is today.
1: So you wouldn't make the prediction that in 28, she'll run against Tucker Carlson?
2: That's a possibility, but probably not. Again, she's got quite a few presidential election cycles to go.
1: So just back, though, to my central question, though, Jack, about rough edges versus having sort of antiseptic types of candidates. I mean, where's the line here? Because, again, you can basically attribute Trump's elections in 2016 to his appeal to the average working class who used to vote Democrat, and they crossed the line for him because they thought he was a more authentic guy, even though, of course, he was a total fraud in the sense that he knocked every other candidate off the island in a reality TV way, and that's how he became president. But that's not to negate the fact that he had this working class appeal, which is an indictment of the Democrats that they lost the working class. But nevertheless, it's a fact, isn't it?
2: Yeah, and Trump is unique in that he never pretended to come from humble origins. And, you know, one observer very astutely noted that it was Hillary Clinton who came from the professional class. And a lot of people in the working community don't have very warm feelings toward the professional class because those are the people who boss them around. Whereas Trump was in an entirely different level, and he managed to come across as an outsider. Of course, that was totally fake, but it was convincing at the time.
1: So is there anybody on either side that has that sort of sweet spot of roughness around the edges, but a decent heart?
2: Well, if you'd asked me a few months ago, I would have mentioned Ruben Gallego, but it turns out that he was perhaps a little too close to Eric Swalwell. There's some revelations about his use of campaign funds, so he might have some problems coming up. So we'll see who comes out. The thing about a presidential primary campaign is people who look very, very promising at the beginning, once they get on the campaign trail, you begin to see their flaws in ways that you couldn't notice before. And there is a whole history of people who seem to be front runners, seem to be very promising candidates who just fizzled out on the campaign trail. Scott Walker, the former governor of Wisconsin, being a classic example.
1: So just in closing, then, there's this movie that came out decades ago about a political candidate. I think it was called The Candidate, starring Robert Redford, where these political consultants basically manufacture this candidate, and he gets elected. And the last line in the movie, he turns to everybody, now that he's, I think, a U.S. senator, maybe even a president. I don't remember that.
2: What do we do now?
1: What do we do now? Exactly. Classic line. What do you think?
2: I think that movie was not realistic in every respect. In the movie, it's the campaign consultant who recruited the candidate, which is usually not how it works. But there were some real insights in that about the authenticity of a candidate. And I guess the lesson for voters is let the buyer beware.
1: Well, Jack Benny, I thank you very much for joining us here today.
2: Thank you.
1: And this has been Background Briefing. I'm Ian Masters, and I'd like to thank producers Graham Fitzgibbon and Asher Price. And if you've missed any of today's program and would like to explore our vast archives, you can visit us at backgroundbriefing.org, where we'll include extended interviews searchable by topic and have made it easy for you to sign up for the daily email updates that provide links to resources, articles, and books discussed on the program. 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
5: I'm Dr. Anthony Lizowitz, and this is Climate Connections. When Hurricane Helene hit North Carolina in 2024, some areas got over a foot of rain. In Craigtown, a small community in the western part of the state, this downpour caused a river of mud to rush downhill into town, destroying homes and killing over a dozen people. As climate change causes more extreme rain in many parts of the country, the threat of devastating landslides like this could grow. Heavy storms can saturate the soil on hills and mountains until water, mud, and debris come tumbling down. And other climate change impacts can raise the risks, too. For example, severe wildfires leave ground burned and barren, with few plants to hold the soil in place and absorb water. So when rain hits, water, dirt, and debris can suddenly rush down a mountain. And in northern regions, warming temperatures are melting glaciers and frozen ground, destabilizing mountain slopes. Many landslides strike suddenly, leaving little time to escape, so it's crucial to plan ahead. Learn about your area's landslide risk, sign up for emergency alerts, and have a go bag ready so you can stay safe if disaster strikes and you need to evacuate. Climate Connections is produced by the Yale Center for Environmental Communication. 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
1: Hey, welcome to the program. 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Trump is calling us communists because he doesn't want America talking about the real threat. Get this. This is an actual quote from a speech that Trump gave a couple of days ago at the Faith and Freedom Conference, or what, you know, this Christian nationalist conference that he was speaking at. He says, the Democrats, they are horrible. They want to resume the transgender mutilation of our children. They want to restart the war on Christmas and churches. And as you saw with the communists elected in New York City recently, and they're communists, they're not social Democrats, they want to completely destroy the traditional American way of life. You'll live in squalor. There will be no food. There will be no housing. There will be no military. There will be no law and order. There will be no nothing. There will be no nothing. You'll be a third world inhabitant in every way, and everyone will suffer or die. You'll suffer or die. That's what happens for thousands of years because it's been happening by different names. The problem is a couple of years go by, the whole place collapses, always does, always has, but I'm sorry to say, but assassinations of those who oppose them is a very important element of their ideology. Assassination is a big deal for them. They're animals. They're animals. They hate our country and they hate our people. And then he goes on to say, these are not social Democrats. These are hardcore godless communists. They're godless communists. All communists are godless. They don't believe in God. That's the most serious threat to our country since its existence, in my opinion, 250 years ago. This is a major threat to our country. Seriously. Donald Trump is calling you and me communists. I mean, he's talking about progressive Democrats. He's talking about democratic socialists, whatever you want to call it. Why would he do this? Well, he's getting desperate. I mean, this is almost cartoonish. You go back, you know, I wrote a book called The Last American President. Came out last year, or maybe early this year, I forget which, but it's my next to the last book. And the first third of it is kind of the history of Donald Trump, you know, from his childhood through his time with Roy Cohn. And Roy Cohn was Joe McCarthy's right-hand man, destroying people for being communists, right? It was the Red Scare. And Roy Cohn was Donald Trump's mentor, and he was the lawyer to all five mob families in New York City and Donald Trump and the Trump family. And when Roy Cohn died, Trump went off in search of a new mentor, and he found Vladimir Putin, and I believe Putin's been his mentor ever since. But and Putin does the same thing, only instead of calling people communists, he calls them Nazis, because, of course, the Soviet Union fought against the Nazis in World War II. So Putin's whole rationalization for killing people in Ukraine is that they're all Nazis, and his rationalization for arresting people and going after, you know, the people in Russia who might speak back to him, including Alexei Navalny, is to call them Nazis. So it's the same thing, right? It's just desperation. And it doesn't work. As I mentioned when Congressman Pocan was on with us, communism is actually a form of economics and government where the government owns the companies, what Karl Marx called the means of production and supply, right? And Trump has had the federal government buying companies. That's what communists do, right? I mean, literally, he's the first president ever to do this, you know, outside of nationalization efforts during wartime. But, you know, he's bought parts. He's talking about buying parts of OpenAI and Anthropic right now. He's got Westinghouse, NVIDIA, AMD, U.S. Steel, Trilogy Metals, Vulcan Elements, MP Materials, Korea Zinc, Lithium Americas, USA Rare Earths, Intel, X-Lite, ReElement Tech. I mean, it just, right, our government, you and me and our government now, own large shares in these companies. Now, that's a long way from when Barack Obama gave Elon Musk $465 million to prevent Musk and Tesla from going bankrupt. That was a loan. We got that money back. But, you know, the most astonishing part of the whole thing is how our mainstream media is treating Trump's new red baiting as if it was just like, oh, well, Trump is calling Democrats communists now, rather than saying Trump is calling Democrats communists now, and it's a naked lie. There are no communists in the Democratic Party for all practical purposes. On this program, I'm forgetting his name. I think it was like Dave Witt or Dave Watt or something like that. But anyhow, I had the president, the chairman or whatever his title is, of the Communist Party of the United States, Longtime listeners will remember this. This was back in the Air America days. This is literally 15, 20 years ago. I had the head of this Communist Party of the United States on this program, and I said, "How's it going? You know, how's your organization growing?" And he was like, "Oh, we're just doing great. We're up to like 2,000 or 3,000 members now." American communists are a joke, right? I mean, I remember George Fish at SDS when I was growing up in Lansing, Michigan, or in East Lansing at MSU. And I knew a few people who called themselves communists who were in SDS back in the day. But, you know, I don't know anybody today who would literally call themselves a communist. The whole idea of communism has just been so discredited by its failures. Although it's still going on down in Cuba, I suppose. Chinese Communist Party, I mean, they're really capitalists. The real threat to today, to America today, is not communism. It's fascism. As much as the left has, quote, moved left. In other words, you know, the Democrats are saying, hey, maybe we should talk about health care for all and free college for everybody and bringing back unionization. If you want to call that moving left, that's just basically the Democratic Party moving back to the mainstream. I mean, the Democratic Party is going back to FDR and LBJ. That was the mainstream. The Republicans, on the other hand, are going full fascist. That is not mainstream. So I just find this insane. I mean, you know, it's a scam. I mean, you know, it's a response, a reaction to this Reaganomics scam that we have been dealing with all this time. And I did some research on this, and this is what I found. I'll just share it with you, you know, verbatim from my newsletter. In 1798, John Adams signed the Marine Hospital Act, which took 20 cents a month out of every sailor's pay and was our country's first federal payroll tax. It was used to build and run a network of government-run and owned hospitals. This was a permanent, mandatory, federally operated healthcare system by John Adams, our second president, in 1798. And this is the direct ancestor of today's public health service. And Jefferson was the head of the Senate when this passed. I mean, he was Adams' vice president as well. The next year, Congress extended that to the Navy, and they added half-pay disability. They federalized lighthouses and navigation aids in 1789. They paid invalid pensions to Revolutionary War veterans. They appropriated relief for refugees fleeing the Haitian Revolution in 1794. Under James Madison, we set up a federal agency to get smallpox vaccine to ordinary people in 1813. I mean, you know, when they wrote the general welfare into the preamble and Article 1 of the Constitution, they meant something. They meant literally taxing rich people and helping out the average person, building a middle class. And that's what we've been doing ever since. So when you hear this hysteria from Trump and the Republicans, oh, it's communists. This is, you know, every election cycle, because basically the entire Republican Party is there for the billionaires and the big corporations, period. They're not there for you and me and never have been, or at least not since Teddy Roosevelt. So instead of talking about issues, they've got to come up with a new hysteria every election cycle. We had Willie Horton, we had Swift Boats, we had death panels, we had death taxes. We got the war on Christmas, migrant caravans, critical race theory, groomers, trans athletes. And now they're rolling out this BS about communism. And all it is they're basically admitting that they've got nothing for Americans unless you're really, really rich. I mean, you know, if you make over a couple $1 million a year, Republicans are your party. If you're a billionaire, the Republicans are with you. If you're CEO of a big corporation making, you know, $1 million every other week, that's your party. But otherwise, they got nothing. And that's why they come up with this hysterical BS. Communism? Give me a break.
2: They dusted off an old disguise, wrapped it up in fear and lies. Point a finger, name a foe. It's the oldest game they know.

0: 3 minutes past the hour. Welcome back. So the Department of Justice has notified my old hometown, Lansing, Michigan, where I grew up, and East Lansing, next door, where I went to school briefly, and Detroit, all largely Democratic cities, although Lansing and East Lansing, Ingham County, is actually represented right now in the House, in the Michigan House, or maybe in the federal House, by a Republican. Yeah, Tom Barrett of Charlotte. He's looking for a second term, the 7th U.S. House District. Trump is sending in election monitors. This is, you know, they're looking for any excuse they can find to steal ballots come November in areas where a lot of Democrats vote. This is just becoming so incredibly obvious. And now we're learning, and this is a story out of Oregon that is very, very troubling. This was in the Corvallis Gazette Times. Corvallis, Oregon, is a little town down the road from us here. And, you know, I don't know if the majority of people—Sean, do you know if the majority of people in Corvallis or Jeremy are Democrats or Republicans?
1: Democrats.
0: It's heavily Democratic?
1: University town.
0: Oh, it's a university town. Thank you. Okay. So here we've got a town that's full of Democrats. And here in Oregon, we only do mail-in voting, right? I mean, there is no place you can go vote in person. And there are places for disabled people, but that's about it. We have drop boxes, and your ballot gets picked up in the mail. And if it's picked up in the mail and, you know, on election day, then it gets counted. It takes a couple of days, just like California, you know, it takes a couple of days to get around to counting. But it has to be postmarked election day. And a postal carrier in Corvallis, this heavily Democratic city, primary election day this year was May 19th, you know, a month and a half ago. And on primary day, on the last day to submit your ballot, when a lot of people put their ballots out on, you know, that's basically election day. You put your ballot out on that day in your mailbox because we all vote by mail here in Oregon. This supervisor at the Corvallis, Oregon post office, according to this complaint, now we haven't any, you know, the reporters have not been able to verify this, but there is an actual grievance filed with the U.S. Postal Service, and the postal carrier spoke with the reporter and said that the supervisor said, only pick up packages on the 19th. Don't pick up letters. In other words, don't pick up any ballots. Now, 2 years earlier, in the last election in Corvallis, there were only 79 ballots that came in too late to be counted. But this year, there were 388. That's like a 400-500% increase in ballots that don't get counted, because if this is true, because the supervisor of this post office told the postal workers, don't pick up mail today, just pick up packages. I'm wondering, is this a test run? Was Corvallis the test city for the GOP this year to go after, you know, with using the post office? Because we know that they're trying to corrupt the post office and that Trump's got, you know, a lickspittle, a toady in the post office, running the post office now, who's already said, yeah, you know, I'll do what Trump says, etc. So keep an eye on this one. This is wild.

0: Joanne in Berkshire, Massachusetts, listening to WHMP. Hey, Joanne, what's up?
1: Hi, I wanted to make a comment. I'm constantly asked, you know, or accused of being a communist when I stand up for the Democratic Party. And I have come to the conclusion the best way to stop people is to ask them what do they mean by communism, because they don't seem to understand. They just ask the questions to blacken me.
0: Yeah.
1: And hit them back with that. But I also want to make a comment. I got a notice in my last Bank America statement asking me to sign up for arbitration. And I had an opportunity to opt out, which I automatically did. Because, you know, if you do arbitration, you're denied due process. So if something should happen, you're not allowed a trial. You can't sue. So I wondered if something has been going on, because I've been watching the banks rather closely, and for them to ask, you know, a lot of people don't read the small print that comes with a statement or, you know, whatever. And I just wanted to point this out. I think it's in line with what you're saying about this digital. I mean, it seems like an inverse, you know, get people's money and grab it.
0: Yeah. Mandatory arbitration is pretty much everywhere these days. Any agreement that you have to sign with any corporation, whether it's to get a cell phone or to get an email service or to fill in the blank, right? There will be, in all probability, a mandatory arbitration clause in that for the exact reason that you just identified. It eliminates your ability to sue and throws you out of the public government-based system where you actually have a chance and into a private corporate-owned and run arbitration system. And I think it is an abomination. I think it's a violation of the Constitution, although I realize the Supreme Court has ruled that it's entirely constitutional. And, you know, unfortunately, you usually can't get around it because it's built into the contract. But I get it. Joanne, thank you. Paul in Ambler, Pennsylvania. Hey, Paul, what's on your mind today?
2: I wanted to talk about the separation of powers in the Constitution among the three branches of government. Mm-hmm. In particular, the executive branch has the so-called commander-in-chief. The commander-in-chief is the sole ruler of the military. That makes him a monarch. The monarch is literally mon from Greek, one, and arc, ruler, one ruler. Now, we live in a republic. It's a democratically controlled republic. And we have to get rid of the monarchy of the military. And I think Donald Trump is a perfect example of why this is a completely useless separation of power at this point. 5,000 nuclear intercontinental ballistic missiles at this man's command, a dozen nuclear aircraft carriers of over 1,000 fighter jets that can level a nation the size of Iran before lunch. They launched 12,000 sorties against that nation. And that doesn't even begin to count, I don't know how many secretly patrolling nuclear submarines with I don't know how many thousand or more, again, nuclear-tipped intercontinental ballistic missiles. No one man should have that power at his beck and call, at his whim. Donald Trump is proof positive of the complete obsolete nature of a commander-in-chief. The entire civilian control of the military should rest in Congress. It should have, after there's a declaration of war, which is already in the Constitution, but it needs to be convened only after a declaration of war, a war command. A civilian war command composed of the Speaker of the House, the leader of the majority in the Senate, and the two minority leaders in the House and the Senate. That's four men. And one last person, the Vice President of the United States, because God forbid we don't have at least one nationally elected person on the war board, and they have the Joint Chiefs of Staff directly report to them after a war is declared. It can no longer be.
0: I get it, Paul. I get it. I think it's important to note that Donald Trump is operating fully illegally and unconstitutionally right now. He's in violation of the War Powers Act of 1973, which says that if the country has been physically attacked or an attack is demonstrably imminent, the president may take military action, but within 90 days must go to Congress to continue that. He, number one, we were never attacked, so he broke that law. And number two, he, you know, we're well past the 90 days. He's breaking that law. Number three, the Constitution explicitly says that, you know, if the president is to engage in warfare, it requires a declaration of war. There is no declaration of war, although this is a problem that we've had ever since the Harry Truman's Korean adventure, you know, his little police action. And the founders, the idea was that they did not want the military to be autonomous. They had seen enough military coups throughout European history to want to make sure that an elected person who was responsive to the public and who was a civilian was the one who ultimately had say, who was the commander-in-chief in the military. And I think it's important to note that when the Constitution calls him the commander-in-chief, it doesn't call him the commander-in-chief of America. It calls him the commander-in-chief of the Army and Navy, you know, of the military. And so it seems to me like there are some—I'm not discrediting or arguing with you, and I'm not—and I think your ideas are novel and fascinating. Obviously, they're not going to be put into place in the next 6 months. But there are a lot of protections for very good reasons that were written in there that are simply being ignored by Donald Trump and the Republicans, Paul.
2: Well, the difference between all the laws that he's broken is the same reason why the mafia commits widespread murder throughout the United States in a network of criminal enterprise. It doesn't matter what the laws are, Tom. You have to, as they say, put the weapons beyond reach, as they did with the IRA.
0: Yeah.
2: They can't have this power in the executive branch, period.
0: Yeah.
2: We're not going to get blown up by the post office. We're not going to get blown up by the Department of Agriculture. He should have nothing to do with the military any more than the Supreme Court has anything to do with the Department of Agriculture or the post office or for the military, that matter.
0: I get your argument, Paul, and I've said my piece. So thanks a lot for the call. Elizabeth in Kesey, Texas, Kosey, Texas?
3: It's Kosey, Texas.
0: Kosey, Texas. Okay. What's up, Elizabeth?
3: Well, you had a caller during Mr. Polkamp's segment who was asking about low-interest loans for seniors to make home repairs.
0: Right.
3: And I have some information about that that I think might be useful to the listeners.
0: Great.
3: I was able to obtain a loan from the United States Department of Agriculture to put a new roof on my house. And the loans they were offering are at 1% interest, and you had 20 years to pay it back. You need to live in a rural area, so you enter your zip code there when they start asking questions, and they let you know whether or not you're eligible. And I ended up getting a $10,000 grant, which did not have to be paid back, and my roof ended up costing me $1,100.
0: Wow.
3: Which I paid back at $100 a month over the next year. So for low-income seniors, it's a real blessing.
0: So check it out. And you said it's through the USDA, the U.S. Department of Agriculture.
3: Yes, the USDA.
0: Huh, okay. I had no idea. Elizabeth, thank you. I learned so much from the people who call this program. Thank you, Elizabeth. Vicki in Titusville, Florida. Hey, Vicki, what's on your mind today?
4: My concern is about, we're talking about that the morbidly rich people, they need to be taxed.
0: Yeah.
4: I'm also, I need to ask that the consciousness of the average person needs to change. It seems like the average person once puts them on pedestals. I had a coworker said, she thinks that it's wrong to tax the rich.
0: Mm-hmm.
4: I mean, and that's one example. And, people need to start admiring maybe generosity, compassion, and the generosity, compassion. And now, what makes me think about this was the wedding for Taylor Swift.
0: Mm-hmm.
4: I like what Taylor Swift did. you know, before the election, she was trying to register mm-hmm. people to vote and everything. Yeah. But when I look at that fancy wedding, it's like that was a slap on the face.
0: Well, you know, she donated, if I can just interrupt you for a second. I mean, when Jeff Bezos got married, he basically took over the city of Venice and just said, screw you to all the people who live there. Taylor Swift, I don't have personal knowledge, firsthand knowledge of this, but this is what I read in the newspaper, that she and Kelsey gave $28 million to local charities in New York by way of celebrating their wedding, you know, by way of kind of giving back to the city for the inconvenience of their having the wedding. That's a pretty big contrast.
4: Good.
0: And I would add that, you know, Honoré de Balzac famously said, you know, behind every great fortune, there's a great crime. But Taylor Swift actually earned her money, and as did her husband. And so, you know, unlike some of many of the billionaires that we have today. So I'm a little more reluctant to criticize her, frankly.
4: Yeah, I wasn't trying to criticize her, but I didn't know about that part about the $28 million anyway that she donated to. I was not aware of that. But it's like,
0: you can,
4: you know, what I'm saying is, generally speaking, people, the average person put this, extremely rich people on a pedestal.
0: That's part of American culture. I mean, you know, this goes back to the 80s and Lifestyles of the Rich and Famous, you know, and then Donald Trump and The Apprentice. Let's all celebrate rich people. Let's bow down to them. You're absolutely right, Vicki. Absolutely right. Thank you so much for calling and making that point. Welcome to the Tom Hartmann University Book Club. Today we're reading from The Last Hours of Ancient Sunlight. This is page 176. With few exceptions, most Native American cultures did not have our notions as part of their collective mythos. Instead of the story that we're separate from creation and born to dominate it, these older cultures held a different view of the place of humans in the order of creation. They believe we are part of the world. We are made of the same flesh as other animals. We eat the same plants. We share the same air, water, soil, and food with every other life form on the planet. We are born into life by the same means as other mammals, and when we die like them, we become part of the soil that will nourish future generations. They also believe it is our destiny to cooperate with the rest of creation. Every life form has its special purpose in the grand ecosystem, and all are to be respected, they believed. Each animal and plant has its own unique intelligence and spirit. We are permitted to compete with other plants and animals, but we may not wantonly destroy them. All life is absolutely as sacred as human life. Although hunting and killing for food are part of nature's order, when we do so, it must be done with respect and thankfulness. Older cultures are most often cooperators, not dominators. There are human cultures who do not engage in the destruction of the world. They demonstrate that destruction and domination are not an inevitable part of human nature. Prior to the emergence of younger cultures about 7,000 years ago, the anthropological record shows that not one culture believed itself to be separate from and superior to nature. We find the remnants of these older cultures in tribal people around the world, such as the San, the Kogi, the Ik of Uganda, the Navajo, the Hopi, the Cree, the Ojibwa, living in harmony with the world around them, the people around them, and seeing all life as sacred. The San Bushmen don't even qualify as Stone Age, since they've never used stone implements, only tools made from wood. And yet they were successfully pursuing their way of life 40,000 years before Aristotle, and they still are. They leave behind few traces, as they are such masters of resource management. That's sustainability. And contrary to the stories of our culture, it was and is often a happy and comfortable life. When we lived like that thousands of years ago, we enjoyed cradle-to-grave security. The tribe took care of itself. If anybody had food, everybody had food. If anybody had a diseased child or an infirm parent, everybody had a diseased child or an infirm parent. The measure of wealth in such societies was security. Medians of exchange like money were unnecessary. The idea of hoarding food or other things was unthinkable because everybody was responsible for everybody. Our ancient ancestors lived in the way of all other cooperator societies in nature, but be they the society of wolves or chimpanzees or prairie dogs, they looked out for one another. Our ancestors, people like you and me of all races and all continents, lived like this all over the world for 40 to 200,000 years, depending on whose archaeology you accept. And then there were eruptions among traditional cultures. In some parts of the world, people began to move away from their hunting and gathering lifestyle by experimenting with agriculture. This created more efficient food production, thus increasing their numbers and giving some people the ability to hoard food.
5: Those who were the dominating individuals in the culture, however, could live luxuriously and work less and less. Without massive exploitation of resources or theft from others, for every person with 10 times as much wealth, 10 people must have only one-tenth as much. Social and economic classes were born, and the first governments came into being to define, order, and control the socioeconomic structure and help the wealthy maintain and increase their riches. Whether they knew it or not, these governments, mostly kingdoms in the early days, transmitted younger culture values to all citizens, rich and poor. The power brokers of this time programmed the consciousness of their subjects, just as our governments, educational institutions, and mass media do today. Nobody knows what brought about the first eruption of Wetzico cultural insanity, but logic suggests it was most likely happened in places where food resources were only cyclically abundant. For example, the Tlingit and Wada Native American tribes of the Pacific Northwest in the area around Vancouver Island were apparently extensive traders and owners of slaves. And this was because they could store food. This is where it all began, beginning wealth. Anyhow, the book is The Last Hours of Ancient Sunlight. This is just a small dip into it.
0: Hey, Gabe, what's up?
6: Hey, Tom, I want to talk about Graham Plattner, and I got to ask you honestly, do you have any regrets about backing him? Because I know I've been on your show before, and we sparred about him and the Nazi tattoo. And,
0: yeah. Lesson learned. I am hearing, and again, I don't know if this is true or not, but I'm hearing that he was not vetted by people inside Maine. He was vetted by some consultant from outside Maine.
6: Yeah.
0: And, if the Democratic Party is doing stuff that sloppy, that there should be lessons learned out of that.
6: Well, the thing about it is, and this is like when I called into your show and we went a few rounds about the Nazi tattoo. It's like, there were so many red flags about this dude. Yeah. And I mean, and it was just so

0: the point you're trying to make?
1: The point is that we got to take a look and ask ourselves, how do we create change? Because backing people like Graham Plattner or some of these DSA candidates, like I said,
0: I have some ambivalence about the DSA, but I do think that.
1: Well, I mean, it's all part of this whole progressive wave that's supposed to be coming through.
0: I'm going to move along, Gabe. Thanks, Linda in Auburn, Washington. Hey, Linda, what's up?
2: Hi, I just wanted to identify or re-identify the conflict as Catholics getting more and more population and control in our country.
0: Which conflict?
2: And this can be the, well, when you talk about, when people talk about fascists, for example, authoritarianism, how about looking at it like, more and more Catholic power in our country. Whereas Protestants read the Bible more and they will seek truth and they will
0: I strongly disagree, Linda. There are more Protestants in the United States than there are Catholics, first of all. And when you look at the, with the single exception of the Opus Dei crazies, when you look at the churches that are openly preaching that women shouldn't be allowed to vote, that women should be put to death for having abortions, that they want to preach politics from the pulpit. It's not the Catholics. It's the right-wing Protestants. It's the evangelicals, the hyper-born-again, super-pious, Jesus would not even recognize these people who are corrupting Christianity in this country, in my humble opinion.
2: Well, anyway, just consider.
0: Okay. All right. Thank you. Will do. Will do. Steve, and thanks for the call. Steve in Lansing, Michigan. Hey, Steve, what's up?
3: Not much, Tom. Thanks for all you and your staff do. I've been listening since Brunch with Bernie days.
0: Oh, my.
3: Live in Lansing. Sorry. Yeah. Mm-hmm. I live in Lansing, and I volunteer for congressional candidate William Lawrence. Mm-hmm. He got endorsed by Bernie recently and Abdul Al-Sayed. Mm-hmm. And I'm just kind of concerned. I hear about federal watchers coming into our polls, and I don't know what to expect or how to make sure they don't intimidate people, because I'm really passionate about voting for both of these candidates. And I thought you might have some insight if this has happened before or what a good way to counter this.
0: There's a couple of things. First of all, there's a federal law that says that no armed person, no armed officer of the law or the military can be on the premises of a voting location without just exceptional circumstances. You can look up that law, and you could ask your local law enforcement to enforce that law were this to happen, number one. Number two, I don't think that, you've got this Republican story that they've been telling themselves, this complete BS story that they've been telling themselves since the 60s, that lots and lots of Mexicans have come into America and they're not citizens and they're voting. It's not happening. I mean, it's literally not happening. But that's their story.
3: Yeah, zero evidence.
0: And zero evidence. But that's their story. In fact, most of the illegal voting is by white people voting for Republicans. But they think, and some of them actually think this is happening. And that's why they're saying, well, we'll send ICE to the polls. Well, I don't think ICE being at the polls is actually going to intimidate anybody. I mean, we're required now in most places, if you go to the polls, to bring some ID anyway. And non-citizens don't bother to vote, and they would be the ones who would be intimidated. So I think it's a joke, frankly. I get it. I think it's a horrible thing. I realize the fascist impulses behind it, but I don't think it's going to work, Steve. So.
3: Well, that makes me feel better, Tom. And I just got to throw another shout out to William Lawrence and Abdul Al-Sayed.
0: There you go. Tom. Okay, thanks a lot, Steve. Good talking to you. Patrick in West Los Angeles. Hey, Patrick, what's up?
4: I wanted to go back to the whole, Trump with communism and the parallel with Senator Joseph McCarthy.
0: Yeah.
4: McCarthy, blew up. His whole thing blew up. In 54, by 57, he was dead. He was an alcoholic, and he died of liver failure.
0: Which had a lot to do with why he went down so fast.
4: Precisely. Yeah. Yes. But he was also paranoid. Mm-hmm. We don't have a diagnosis on him, but, it could be argued that he was paranoid schizophrenic. Who knows?

0: I'm
1: I think it's
0: out
1: more
0: there.
1: Likely that he was a pathological liar, that he was the George Soros, or not Soros, Santos of his era, because he just made stuff up. You know, when he famously pulled that paper out of his breast pocket, you know, his Sukkot pocket, and said, "I have here in my hand the names of 240 communists in the State Department." It was blank paper. He had no names.
0: Right.
1: He just made it up.
0: Exactly. Yeah. Now, which mimics or, you know, kind of identifies Donald Trump. I mean, he's the same thing.
1: Yeah.
0: You could call him the biggest liar in the world, and make
1: Except
0: a legitimate argument that he is.
1: He would take that as a congratulations. Biggest in the
0: perhaps
1: world?
0: Yeah, yeah. The biggest, fattest, most deviant liar in the world is a better way to say it.
1: Yeah.
0: But the thing is that, you know, what are the characteristics between the two? They were both, you know, kind of, you know, narcissists, you know, perhaps sociopaths, possibly psychopaths. But the Republican Party always goes for the most deviant person that they can find to deliver their message. That's what I'm trying to talk about here.
1: Yeah.
0: They're always trying to find.
1: Well, there have been
0: the
1: exceptions. I mean, you know, when Mitt Romney became their nominee, I was actually surprised.
0: And did he get their support wholeheartedly?
1: No, he didn't. But I don't know Mitt Romney, but I grew up with his father, George Romney, as the governor of Michigan when I was a kid. And you know, people knew the Romney family, and Mitt was a kind of a weird guy and the Mormon thing and all that. But he was a fundamentally decent man. And that just astonished me, that a fundamentally decent man would run for president as a Republican. Or that the Republican Party would allow it to the modern Republican Party would allow it to happen.
0: But at the same time, to support and to deliver the Republican message, he had to be a liar.
1: Yes.
0: Yeah, he was a good guy, and sometimes he did the right thing. Maybe most of the time, I don't know.
1: No, and he did tell some lies in that campaign. You're right.
0: He told plenty of lies, and I mean that's the thing is that the people that gain the support of the Republican Party, they're always the biggest, fattest, most deviant liar that the Republican Party can come up with.
1: Yeah.
0: And I would argue that, you know, if anybody ever calls you a communist, you could you know, the response should be, listen, I am, or I should say, you are 1,000 times closer to being a Nazi than I am to being a communist.
1: Yeah.
0: You know, and
1: that's the real problem.
0: That,
1: you know, the Republican Party has gone so far to the right that they're not even in the spectrum of Americanism. You know, our parents and grandparents' generation fought people like that, whereas the Democratic Party just wants to go back to LBJ and FDR. And so,
0: right.
1: Patrick, I got to run. I'm sorry, I'm out of time. But great conversation. Thank you so much. Very thoughtful stuff. CJ in Staunton, Wisconsin, listening on WMDX. Hey, CJ, what's on your mind?
2: Tom, always thank you for taking my call. I'm a conservative. We've talked many times, and you're still willing to take my call. I really appreciate it.
1: I'm glad you call.
2: Well, and, you know, I appreciate that. Really, I do, because I think you listen fairly, and sometimes I get worked up. But I wanted to talk about, I am conservative, but your Democrat Party is not. Oh, can I just mention one good thing about the Trump administration?
1: Sure.
2: The Trump accounts for every young child today. Mm-hmm. That's going to change lives, especially for the lower income kids.
1: Oh,
2: and
1: I agree.
2: Child.
1: You know who proposed that, CJ? You know where that idea came from?
2: Well, who? Okay. I'll follow.
1: You're going to love this. No, seriously, you're going to love this. Thomas Paine, in a book called Agrarian Justice, proposed that the government should give a small cash grant to every baby born, or to the family of every baby born, with the requirement that it be invested until the age of majority. And that's what they're doing. So, yeah, I think that the way that they're funding it and the way that they're trying to, you know, just turn it all about Trump and all that kind of stuff is kind of sketchy. But I don't think it's a terrible idea.
2: Well, the Dell family certainly started it off with billions.
1: Yeah. Now, the other thing that concerns me about it is the Republicans who, on the record, have said that 5-10 years down the road, once this is an established thing, it will eventually replace Social Security. and it's and it'll be entirely privatized.
2: If we don't do something with this Social Security, my cut, your cut, everybody's going to be cut. So
1: yeah, no, I get
2: the mere
1: it.
2: Fact that they've used that as a political pawn is disappointing. But can I ask you one thing?
1: Sure.
2: You know, the Democrat Party is now nominating and supporting Democrat Socialists of America. And I don't believe you're a socialist, huh? So that's not capitalism. And if you bring up their platform, it's pretty crazy. And you can go through it really quick.
1: Yeah, let me just stop you right there, CJ, if I can, real quickly, because I think you may be operating under a misapprehension. The Democratic
2: Socialists. This is right off their platform.
1: No, I understand. The DSA, the Democratic Socialists.
2: Bring it up, and I could go point by point with you, and I bet you wouldn't agree with most of them.
1: And you're right.
2: Looking the other way.
1: You're right. Hang on just a second here. Let me just tell you what I was going to say. I'm not going to cut you off or anything, because I always enjoy talking with you, CJ. The Democratic Socialists of America do not like me. Right? They're very upset with me. Because I wrote an op-ed and did a whole rant on the radio here about, 4 or 5 months ago, about how their new president or their new head guy, what a chairman or whatever their title has decided that they're going to go national like the Green Party. Now, in New York State, you've got what's called fusion voting. So you can vote, so a candidate can run on two different parties at the same time. So Jack Kennedy in New York State, you know, that famous speech where he says, I'm proud to be a liberal. That was before the Liberal Party of New York. Well, he was on the Liberal Party's ticket, and he was on the Democratic Party's ticket. You could vote for either one. That's called fusion voting. There's only 5 states that have that. And in those 5 states, I have no problem with the Democratic Socialists fielding candidates who are also Democrats. But when they start coming to states like Oregon, where we don't have that, and saying, vote for the Democratic Socialist instead of the Democrat, they're doing the same thing Jill Stein did with the Greens. They're screwing the Democratic Party. They're screwing the Democrats. And by the way, it's a Democratic Party, not Democrat Party. There's no such thing as a Democrat Party. But so I have some serious concerns about the Democratic Socialists of America as an institution, as a party. On the other hand, this label of being social Democrats or Democratic Socialism, you know, that's what most European countries have called themselves since at least World War II. I think that's a little more benign. Back to you.
2: Well, thank you for that. But it's scary to see what your party is supporting, though.
1: Well, no, the Democratic Party is not supporting the DSA. They view them as opposite. They view them the same way they do the Greens, as competition. And with good reason.
2: Well, They hung on to Plattner about as long as they possibly could, and, you know, having a communist symbol on his chest, denying it, whatever.
1: Well, it wasn't communist. It was Nazi. There's a difference.
2: But, you know, a couple of issues. Their platform speaks of immediate amnesty and social services for all immigrants, fully extend voting rights to criminals and non-citizens, statehood of D.C., Medicare for all, including illegals, and the war on drugs.
1: About half of those, I think, are, you know,
2: between countries.
1: On about half of those, I'd probably agree with you, CJ. The one reason why you want even illegals, to your phrase, to have access to health care is because if somebody's walking around with active tuberculosis, you want them to get treated right before they can cough on you, or if they're working in the restaurant before they cough on the plate that they're handing to you. There's a reason why all the countries that have free health care, which is all the developed countries, offer it to everybody, whether you're a citizen or not. I have had free health care in Australia and in England.
2: 1.5 million gotaways during the Biden administration. Do you think any of those people were tested for TB?
1: Well, that's my point. So you should have a health care system for everybody. But I just picked on, you know, one thing. I think some of the other things that you were talking about, I think those are very legitimate concerns. And we're going to hit a break here in 10 seconds. Just
2: please don't vote for them. But thank you for taking my call, Tom.
1: Yeah.
2: Thank you.
1: Always good talking to you, CJ. Thank you very much. It's always thought-provoking. Back at you. Bill in Port Townsend, Washington. Hey, Bill, what's up?
3: Frightens me that that there doesn't seem to be a sense of urgency with the Democratic Party in just calling this seditionist party that is propping up the dictator. Exactly that. Not my friends across the aisle, but my seditionist opponent that's propping up this dartboard face we're all throwing darts at. That's nothing.
1: Yeah.
3: It's the party that is responsible, and they need to be called seditionists because we've been in a dictatorship for a year and a half now.
1: Yeah, I think this is why, Bill, you're seeing the Democrats in the primaries who are willing to say that kind of thing. You know, even badly flawed candidates like Graham Plattner, you know, who hopefully will leave today. In any case, it's the reason why you're seeing progressive Democrats who are willing to take names and kick ass, who are willing to call this exactly what it is, getting elected. You know, we're just over it with the damn milquetoast Democrats. I'm with you.
3: Yeah, and stop referring to this thing as president. That is a title of respect.
1: Yeah.
3: It is not merited. He does not abide by the Constitution, and their duty is to protect us from this domestic threat to the Constitution, and that's all they are.
1: I'm with you. That's why I just call him Trump. Bill, thank you for the call. Appreciate the call. Jordan in Albuquerque, New Mexico. Hey, Jordan, what's up?
4: Kind of want to piggyback on what Bill is saying, but I really feel like normal. The Democratic messaging is when somebody's asking what time it is, we're more trying to tell you how a clock works instead of just telling you what the time is.
1: Yeah.
4: What I mean by that is we're wasting effort trying to explain examples of where communism works or if it works or any of that instead of spending that exact same amount of energy pointing out corporate corruption, political corruption, donor corruption. Voters understand corruption. They don't understand sedition. They don't understand communism. Somebody, when the president made his comment the other day, somebody said, I immediately said what you said. The only idea I could think of was communism was China. But I can't think of a single instance on earth where corruption ran a nation and people aspired to be that nation.
1: Yeah.
4: People understand corruption. Just continue to say corruption, corruption, corruption.
1: I agree. In fact, I've written two op-eds, and I should probably revisit it and write another one. Basically kind of an open letter to Democratic candidates saying that if you want to win this fall, that's the one word that should be on your lips constantly. And not just associated with Trump.
4: Absolutely.
1: You know, associated with the six Republicans on the Supreme Court, associated with the Republicans in the House of Representatives, particularly Mike Johnson, and associated with the Republicans in the United States Senate. You know, John Thune, I'm not sure specifically how I would call him corrupt, but you got people like Rick Scott, who presided over the largest Medicare fraud in the history of the United States. I mean, over $1 billion, and he's sitting in the United States Senate. So, yeah, corruption.
4: I couldn't agree more. Corruption. Thank you, Tom. Appreciate it.
1: Thank you, Jordan. Well said. We'll be right back with more of your calls in just a moment and the news of the day. I've got an alarming story about what it looks like the Republicans are up to, and that here in Oregon, we're ground zero for the test. I'll tell you about that right after this series. Ziggy in Oneonta, New York. Hey, Ziggy, what's on your mind today?
5: Hey, Tom. I just want to make an addendum to your definition of communists.
1: Mm-hmm.
5: And typically, it has a dictator and the Politburo. And right now, Trump definitely wants to be a dictator, and all the billionaires are essentially a Politburo.
1: Well, so or you could say Mike Johnson's trying to create or has created a Politburo in the House.
5: Oh, yeah, I think so. But actually, the billionaires that are helping him along on this, whether they're in the cabinet or outside the cabinet, probably have more say and more authority than even Johnson.
1: Oh, yeah. For sure.
5: Yeah. You know, and he's using projections because he's projecting on us what he's actually doing.
1: Yeah. Yeah. Yep. Every accusation is a confession.
5: That's exactly it, you know. And also, you had one caller earlier talk about corruption, and I think also communism definitely has to have corruption to continue to function. Otherwise, it can't function.
1: Yeah.
5: And we're seeing that right now with our guys. So I just wanted to throw in that little addendum, please.
1: Yeah, the great lesson that we learned out of the middle decades of the 20th century was that communism actually does work under a very limited set of circumstances. Communism is how most Native American tribes were organized. communist, you know, to each according to his needs, from each according to his abilities, and things done collectively. Communism worked in the kibbutz in Israel. Communism worked in a lot of small, intentional communities in the United States. I bounced through a couple of them back in the 60s. But once you get beyond about 150 people, or maybe 200 people, and I think the brain research shows that most of us are capable of knowing 150 people, but we can't know more than that. And it's like, you know, plus or minus 30 people or so, depending on people's intellectual capacity. Once you get beyond 150 people, and it becomes possible for people to operate anonymously, essentially, you know, without the public knowing what they're doing, and thus without being answerable, then that control of the means of production and supply, that control of all the wealth and money, that control of the housing and the food and everything else, becomes dictatorial. And so when you try communism at the level of the Soviet Union or even at the level of the little tiny country like Cuba, you know, yes, you could do some sweet stuff that I would call democratic socialist, make sure everybody has health care, have a great program, teach a lot of doctors, everybody's well-educated. I was very impressed when I was in Cuba that they have literally the highest literacy rate in the world. And yet, if you defy them, you go to jail. You know, the freedom is so dramatically circumscribed because communism doesn't work except in small communities. So, end of my rant.
5: Oh, interesting concept. I hadn't really thought of it that way. And actually, when you get back to the Indians or the Native Americans, they really function a lot on democracy, especially yes. The Iroquois.
1: Oh yeah, yeah, and that and that was more than 120 people. But when you look at the smaller tribes, you know, the example that I gave in my book Last Hours of Ancient Sunlight was the Shoshone. You know, their population density was so low across Nevada that a typical tribe of Shoshone was like 25, 30 people. And you know, the really large ones might have been 100 people. And in those kinds of tribal situations, and you find that not just, you know, in the history of American Native Americans, you find that in the history of absolutely every indigenous and aboriginal society around the world. When they're small, they practice communism. It's, by the way, communism is what Jesus practiced. You can read all about it in the book of Acts in the New Testament, you know, describing how, you know, well, actually it's in Matthew, too. In fact, it was Judas who was in charge of the common purse. Right? He was the communist secretary of the treasury. And you know, everybody put in everything they owned and everybody took out whatever they needed. And that's, I mean, you know, Karl Marx's famous phrase, you know, to each according to his needs, from each according to his ability. It's the essence of functional communism. But you know, nobody's seriously talking about functional communism in the United States outside of these little micro communities. Ziggy, thank you for the call. It's always nice hearing from you.
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7: This is Robin Collier, President of Cultural Energy. 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
9: The Supreme Court has wrapped up one of its most consequential terms in decades, leaving the president with even more power and putting Congress in what appears to be the backseat. And now we are asking the question, are there any checks and balances left?
10: Yes, there is me, there is you. 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

0: 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Blanketing planet Earth, I'm Brad Friedman, your friendly investigative blogger, journalist, troublemaker, muckraker, and all-around swell fellow, says me, from bradblog.com. Thank you very much for joining us for another thrilling edition of The Bradcast. All right, before we get to our guest, now standing by, Desi Doyen?
1: Yes,
0: am I
1: is.
0: Correct about that? A very, very few quick headlines for the moment as we go to air today. Donald Trump has declared the ceasefire and I guess his so-called memorandum of understanding with Iran, such that either of them actually existed in the first place, to be, quote, over, describing the Iranian leadership that his administration was supposedly negotiating with to be, quote, scum. That'll always be helpful during a negotiation. After that, of course, oil futures prices began immediately to climb again following that. So you can expect your gas prices to rise all over again, thanks to Trump's ill-considered, ridiculously considered, perhaps not even considered at all, choice of going to war with Iran, which is now an ongoing war, as we've been trying to explain to you for months. And now we are seeing another back and forth of attacks over the past 24 hours or so between both the U.S. and Iran. Democrats are still awaiting scandal-plagued Maine U.S. Senate candidate Graham Platner's decision to drop out of the Senate race, the U.S. Senate race, before July 13, so that they can begin the process of somehow replacing him by the July 27 state statutory deadline in their hopes of finally unseating five-term Republican senator from Maine, Susan Collins. Word on the future of his campaign is reportedly set to come as early as Wednesday evening, but we will see if it happens while we're on air. We will let you know. Former Wisconsin Judge Hannah Dugan, who helped an immigrant appearing at her court for an unrelated reason avoid federal ICE authorities who had come to the court to detain him, well, she was, as you know, arrested several months ago. She was found guilty. She was sentenced on Wednesday to a fine of $5,000, but given no jail time by a federal judge. A federal court has ordered Donald Trump to release the $5 million, well, plus, including interest, that he owes writer E. Jean Carroll, who a jury found had been sexually abused by Donald Trump in what Carroll has described as a rape. That, after Trump took the matter all the way to the Supreme Court, which declined to hear Trump's appeal a week or so ago, leaving him on the hook for the jury verdict, though Trump is now appealing the Supreme Court's decision to not hear the case. Yes, apparently you can ask the Supreme Court to reconsider their ruling, which he is doing. But the lower court has now apparently ordered the money to be paid to Carroll right now, forthwith, a ruling which I would expect, yes, Trump would appeal as well. And speaking of the Supreme Court, we were on a break last week when the corrupted U.S. Supreme Court majority came in with its final rulings of the 2025-2026 term before they enjoy their three-month vacation. Must be nice. While we were not on air last week, I did cover a few of those final decisions on the blog, on bradblog.com, but I want to catch up on them quickly here with you on air and ask my guest about a few of the most noteworthy and, frankly, what we should take away from the big picture here of where the Roberts Court has gone, where they may still be going, and what needs to be done to reform the corrupted activist Republican majority on the court. Among the noteworthy term-ending decisions from the court, there were A few losses for Donald Trump, vanishingly few, and mostly wins for the far right, at least as I see them, continuing the pattern that we have seen in recent years since Republicans packed the court with a 6-3 majority. In breaking with about 100 years of precedent, the radical right-wingers on the court held in a partisan 6-3 ruling that the President of the United States may remove commissioners of independent executive agencies at will, agencies like the Federal Trade Commission. Though it cannot, for reasons that do not remain completely clear, at least to me, remove a member of the Federal Reserve Board, despite its virtually identical structure to commissions like the FTC, the SEC, the FCC, the Consumer Financial Trade Commission, and others. The court's right-wingers ruled that the Department of Homeland Security acted within its statutory authority when it terminated temporary protected status, or TPS, for hundreds of thousands of Haitian immigrants in the U.S., many of them here for years. Rejecting claims that the termination of TPS status unconstitutionally and unlawfully discriminated against them, even though, as Justice Sotomayor cited in dissent, it clearly was discriminatory. In a 5-4 victory, though a disturbingly narrow one for voting rights, the court upheld a Mississippi law or rule that allows mail ballots postmarked on or before Election Day to be tallied, even if they arrive during a grace period after Election Day. Dozens of states are breathing a sigh of relief today for millions of voters, even if the 5-4 ruling, with Justice Barrett and Chief Justice Roberts joining all three of the court's Democratic-nominated justices in protecting voting rights, even though that was a remarkably, disturbingly narrow ruling, why that was only a 5-4 ruling is itself alarming. At the same time, however, the court expanded even more on their horrible rulings on campaign finance limits since at least 2010's Citizens United ruling by this year allowing coordination between candidates and political parties, along with removing limits on how much money that parties can give directly to candidates. Yes, further reshaping federal campaign finance rules with virtually no limits at all left at this point, it seems to me. In another partisan 6-3 ruling, the corrupted right-wing radicals allowed policies limiting girls and women's sports teams to biological females, allowing states and schools to exclude transgender girls from female teams, even if it's unclear how this cruel ruling might be enforced and which little girls will be scarred for life in the process. And in a loss for Donald Trump, but a win for America, Americans, and the U.S. Constitution itself, even if three of the court's right-wingers, Thomas, Alito, and Gorsuch, dissented, constitutional birthright citizenship will continue to mean what it says it means in the Constitution, that if you are born here, even if your parents were not citizens at the time, yes, you are a U.S. citizen, period, end of story, at least for now. And while there were a few patches of good news in those end-of-term opinions, let's not forget that just weeks earlier, the very same corrupted court allowed states across the old Confederate South to completely rewrite their congressional districts, some while in the middle of primary elections, to erase majority-minority voting districts established under the Constitution's Equal Protections Clause and the landmark Voting Rights Act of 1965, which has now officially, with this decision, been all but completely gutted by this corrupted high court in what has been a decades-long effort led by its Chief Justice, John Roberts. Joining us now for some thoughts on what all of this means, both now and moving forward, hopefully toward reform of the corrupted court in the years ahead, and even how all of this might affect this year's critical midterm elections, just 118 days away now, but who's counting as we go to air? It's our old friend Lisa Graves, who literally wrote the book on John Roberts. Lisa Graves is the executive director of TrueNorthResearch.org and has led the way on many breakthrough investigations into the corruption of our electoral system, our system of justice, and American democracy itself. She's also a former Deputy Assistant Attorney General at the U.S. Department of Justice, where she served during both Democratic and Republican presidents, served as a former Chief Counsel for nominations in the U.S. Senate, and as former Deputy Chief for the Article III Judges Division of the U.S. Court System. She's now the author of the new book, Without Precedent: How Chief Justice Roberts and His Accomplices Rewrote the Constitution and Dismantled Our Rights. Oh, Lisa Graves, welcome back to the broadcast.
1: Brad, thank you so much for inviting me. I'm glad to be back.
0: Always a delight to have you here. I've got so much I want to ask you about regarding the corrupted Roberts Court and what these decisions may portend for it and what may be done about all of it down the road. But before we get into some of those broader questions, let me start by asking first about the actual substance of any of the specific decisions that I sort of quickly summarized there, or any others that were especially disturbing or noteworthy or surprising in some way this year for you.
1: Well, you did, obviously, as usual, a really accurate, very quick description of the rulings this year. I guess I would just draw the lens back to say, what we've seen is this sort of these two bookends, where on the one hand, you had this immunity ruling that John Roberts orchestrated right before the 2024 election, mm-hmm. to basically pardon Trump and pave the way for his return to power. Mm-hmm. And then once Trump became president, you have a series of decisions, both on the shadow docket and this year on the regular docket, mm-hmm. where overall John Roberts and the Republican appointees have expanded presidential power, have basically aggrandized presidential power, waved sort of the green light for him to engage in a variety of destructive acts that are contrary to longstanding precedents and interpretations, mm-hmm. with, as you've pointed out, vanishing few exceptions. And so what we see overall, notwithstanding how sometimes the corporate media wants to say, oh, look, he didn't give Donald Trump everything, let's applaud him.
0: Right.
1: The reality is that John Roberts and the other Republican appointees on that court have gone out of their way to aid Donald Trump. And in some ways, they're really using Donald Trump as a convenient vehicle for them to advance their agenda, in particular, John Roberts' longstanding agenda dating back to the Reagan administration. And so overall, America is worse off. Our rights are greatly diminished by this court, and we're going to have to work to restore and expand them because of the destructiveness of the Roberts Court.
0: And there has been sort of two projects along that lines, it seems to me, for John Roberts. One of them being the advancement of this unitary executive theory. I'll get to that in a moment. But also the dismantling of voting rights. It seems like it's something that he has been on since he was tapped as Chief Justice during the George W. Bush administration. He has been dismantling voting rights, campaign finance limits, the approval of blatantly partisan gerrymandering, even based on race, though apparently you're not supposed to say that out loud, but wink, wink, it's okay. And really, the entirety of the Voting Rights Act itself has been dismantled. The destruction of the VRA is arguably now a fait accompli, I think, after the decision in Louisiana versus Calais a few weeks back that overturned decades of precedent and turned the protection of minority voters, you know, to elect a representative of their choosing sort of on its head, finding majority-minority voting districts somehow discriminate against white people. This has really been a long-term project for Chief Justice Roberts from the beginning, no?
1: Yes, that's exactly right. When you look at his history, and I detail this in my book, and there have been some other really fantastic books about voting rights, you know, anti-democratic, as well as Ari Berman's work, mm-hmm. Give Us the Ballot. But what I describe in the book is how John Roberts was the person who was learning at the knee of Bill Rehnquist, one of the most racist justices mm-hmm. in the modern era, someone who tried to get the justice he clerked for, Robert Jackson, to dissent in Brown versus Board of Education, someone who spent his time in Arizona before he came to Washington, literally photographing black voters at the polls in Bethune, out, you know, in one of the black neighborhoods in Phoenix, And what we had was Rehnquist joining an opinion in the Mobile case right before Roberts began to clerk for him. And that opinion was rebuked by Congress. As John Roberts was working for Bill Rehnquist, Congress was busy trying to undo a decision that Rehnquist joined in that said that the courts could not look at the effects of changes in voting maps, for example, how they would affect Black voters. And so then what happened was Bill Rehnquist called the Justice Department when Reagan became president and said, hire my guy, hire John Roberts. And he was hired at the top of the Justice Department as a special assistant to the Attorney General. And he was given the voting rights policy portfolio. His job was to try to block Congress from reauthorizing the Voting Rights Act and in the process correcting and overturning that decision. And he spent hundreds of hours in that battle and he lost.
0: Right.
1: Reagan signed those changes in the law. And then fast forward to this year in that Calais case, John Roberts gets his moment to impose by judicial fiat what he failed to accomplish as a young attorney. And I have to wonder what kind of person at the beginning of his career in his, you know, 20s is so devoted to attacking the Voting Rights Act. At that time, the Voting Rights Act was only about 15 or 16 years old. It was this enormously important landmark piece of legislation, still, you know, is one of the most important pieces of legislation I think ever passed to make our democracy function. And he was devoted to attacking it. And then as a justice, he now has the chance through Donald Trump, the Republican Party's attacks on the Voting Rights Act, to win what he could not win as a lawyer, but to do it as a judge. And if that's not bias, if that's not someone with an extreme agenda, I don't know what is.
0: Yeah, and I don't know what they paid John Roberts back then to work at the Reagan White House, but boy, they apparently got a steal, whatever they paid him for, because 50 years later, he got the job done, it seems to me. You've also, you've been a critical leader, Lisa Graves, in the fight against the Citizens United ruling and the money that has since flowed into campaigns from, you know, millionaires, billionaires, giant corporations, including groups like those founded and funded by the Koch brothers. What should we take away from the court's ruling last week in the National Republican Senatorial Committee versus FEC that essentially, if I understand it, does away with campaign finance limits on funding and coordination between political party committees and candidates?
1: Yeah, this is another part of the John Roberts extreme agenda. We saw it in the Citizens United decision back in 2010, which I call Billionaires United. I think you and I met shortly after that, Brad.
0: Yeah.
1: But that ruling has had a really detrimental effect on American democracy, where billionaires have more influence than they've ever had. Obviously, there was a robber baron era with these sort of proto-billionaires or, you know, multi-millionaires at the time. But what the Roberts Court has done, what John Roberts has done, is rewrite our First Amendment to basically say that money is speech and that Congress cannot limit how outside special interest groups are spending money to influence our elections. And that was premised in part on this, I think, falsehood that it would not be of value to the candidates if they couldn't coordinate it. Obviously, it's actually of enormous value to have some big billionaire running attack ads against your opponent that you get to distance yourself from. But now, some of those remaining limits are off. There was a long-standing set of rules against the kind of coordination that continue to have some limits on spending if the money was coordinated. And what John Roberts just did with the help of the other Republican appointees on the court is basically side with J.D. Vance and the billionaires backing him and the Republican Senatorial Committee in striking down those congressional limits on spending when the money is coordinated. So this is going to just inject more influence, more power by billionaires in our elections. And that's exactly what John Roberts wants. That's the agenda he's been rolling forward with these Republican appointees on the Supreme Court for years now. It's not what the American people want. Most Americans think there's too much money in politics, too much influence of billionaires, too many attack ads and negative ads. But John Roberts and his fellow appointees, that 6-3 majority, are determined to do what the Republican Party wants on elections in almost every issue except for one this year, which you pointed out was the mail, the postal, you know, postmarks for mail. And we can talk about that.
0: Late arriving mail. Well, give them time, Lisa. I'm sure they'll get to that one, too. I mean, because they really do sort of, you know, go down the list over, you know, year after year after year, getting rid of more and more on this particular matter. I mean, wasn't the initial premise of, you know, some of the earlier rulings by the court that as long as, you know, political action committees did not directly coordinate their spending and their messaging with candidates, that limits on funding were therefore unconstitutional because it was a violation of free speech after the court had ruled that money was somehow speech. So doesn't that ruling last week sort of put the lie to that? I mean, if political parties and candidates can now combine both their funding and their political strategies, I mean, is there anything left at this point to prevent political action committees and corporate funders from doing the exact same thing?
1: Well, it really is extraordinary what's happened. When you look at this area of law, this was an area of law that was governed by a federal corruption act because it's fundamentally about anti-corruption, meaning the undue influence of individuals or corporations on who becomes an elected official and the policies that they take up. And so that was replaced in the late 1960s, early 1970s with the Federal Election Campaign Act, FECA, and that was assailed by very rich forces, including Charles Koch helping to underwrite the litigation that resulted in the Buckley versus Valeo decision, where the Supreme Court back in the 70s struck down part of those election rules, left part of them in place. And the part they left in place is why we have this term dark money, because the what they left in place was this notion under congressional statutes that a person could not give more than X amount to a candidate or to a party in a particular cycle. And that was designed to limit the influence of super rich people on our democracy. And so they could only give a certain amount to a particular candidate and cumulatively. Nowadays, that limit is probably in the $130,000 range. So basically, almost no working American ever maxes out. They don't even know the limit exists because it's like you can give $2,500, for example, in a congressional cycle to a particular, you know, to this politician, you know, in this time frame and that type of, but basically the only people who max out are super rich people.
0: Right.
1: And then the disclosure comes in. So if you give $2,500 or $500 or what have you to a candidate or a party, it's disclosed. What the Supreme Court did in that Citizens United decision was open up this vast field of dark money. It had already been sort of coming in on the sides through what they called soft money. There was an effort by McCain and Feingold to block that off, but the Supreme Court struck that down and claimed in that Citizens United decision that outside money could be spent without any disclosure, even though they claimed that there was going to be some disclosure. There wasn't any disclosure. There's no requirement of disclosure. And it could be unlimited. And that's what happened in Citizens United. And now, as you point out, striking down this last sort of barrier on coordination basically means that the billionaires can give secretly to these outside groups in ways and exceed in the amounts that would otherwise be limited in how much could be coordinated. Like it is a sea change and one that is not good for America. And I will say, Brad, because I feel like I have to say this just for my conscience every time I mention this, that Citizens United decision was corrupt from the start. We now know that Clarence Thomas, his wife, received $500,000 as that decision in Citizens United was pending. She received $500,000 from their benefactor, their billionaire benefactor, Harlan Crow. That was just weeks before the court issued its decision in Citizens United. It was so urgent that on New Year's Eve in 2009, she rushed in an urgent request to get a corporation approved in Virginia so she could cash the check.
0: Yep.
1: And then just, you know, 3 weeks later, less than 3 weeks later, the court issued that ruling in Citizens United. It was a 5-4 ruling. Had Clarence Thomas recused himself for this obvious conflict in having his wife be poised to exploit the decision the court was about to issue, it would have been a 4-4 tie, and those federal election rules would have held. But not just that, Clarence Thomas, in that ruling, issued a concurrence in which he claimed that disclosure would chill free speech, meaning the spending of money, like the spending of money from his buddy, his billionaire buddy, to his wife.
0: Right.
1: And we know that now. We didn't know that then. And notwithstanding that sordid history, this Roberts Court, with Clarence Thomas joining the opinion, continues to dismantle anti-corruption measures like these limits on coordination at the behest of the Republican Party that appointed this majority on the Supreme Court.
0: And we should, I hate to like one up you here, but we should go back to, was it 93 when Thomas was, when was he?
1: 91.
0: When he was nominated, a huge fight over his nomination. There was a whole bunch of money spent in D.C., you know, ads in favor of Clarence Thomas at the time by a group by the name of Citizens United.
1: Yes.
0: So all those years later, I mean, it seems to me he should have recused himself from that Citizens United ruling, however long, you know, 10 or 20 years later, just because he wouldn't have even been sitting there, arguably, had it not been for all of this money that was spent by this group who he's about to find in favor of in 2010. I mean,
1: yeah, I'm so glad you pointed that out, because most people don't know that story. You know it well. I know very much. And the fact that like at that time in 1991, there were very few groups that were, you know, running ads at the time. There'd been a bit of a battle, obviously, over Bork. People for the American Way had a mail campaign. People were horrified by the things that Bork was saying, and they raised like over $1 million, $20 at a time, to take on Robert Bork. But by 1991, you had a group that wasn't like a big grassroots citizen group, like People for the American Way. You had a group run by political operatives, and they were spending money to back Clarence Thomas, to push him over the finish line when he was so controversial, so young, and inexperienced for the job, but also obviously embroiled in the crisis over the testimony of Anita Hill that he had sexually harassed her and behaved in grossly inappropriate ways. And who was there to save him?
0: Yep.
1: Who was there to help him? It was Citizens United.
0: Which, it's just an unbelievable story. When I first came to understand that some years ago and connected those dots, it's kind of remarkable to me even now that it is not better known that, that they were the ones who helped him get over that finish line back when, you're right, this was not done, where they would, ads on TV supporting this issue or this candidate or so forth. Now it's commonplace, thanks to Clarence Thomas and, yes, Citizens United. A recent headline from your Grave Injustice newsletter, Lisa, quote, unitary executive theory is a John Roberts power play to aggrandize presidential power at our expense. This made-up theory has expanded presidential power in ways that have already allowed Donald Trump to commandeer America and our economy. Can you just very quickly explain that made-up theory, and then explain to me how that theory, sort of centralizing power within the White House and its executive, the president, how that works well for Republicans, but then doesn't work as well for some reason when Democrats are in the White House?
1: Yes, this is a made-up theory. It appears nowhere in the Constitution. Those words do not appear anywhere.
0: It's right next to presidential immunity in the Constitution.
1: Oh,
0: apparently you didn't read that.
1: The invisible part of the
0: exactly,
1: Constitution.
0: Exactly, right.
1: Yes, yes, that part.
0: Yeah.
1: So this was a theory that was really invented during the Reagan administration. There are some, precursor claims about this notion, but the frame of it was invented in the Reagan administration because they were trying to vastly expand presidential power. Ultimately, actually, that theory was disavowed by one of the top Reagan officials because it was determined to be really too extreme, but not extreme enough for John Roberts. We now know, and there's an early book about executive power from 2007, and I'm writing a piece about it right now, where John Roberts, when he was in the White House counsel's office after he got rewarded for his fight against the Voting Rights Act that he failed, got rewarded with a key post over at the White House counsel's office as associate White House counsel, he spent hundreds of hours trying to expand presidential power from the White House counsel's office, including specifically, he spent time attacking the Humphreys executor decision that was at issue in this case, the unanimous precedent from 1935 by the Supreme Court that held that Congress could create independent agencies, that a president could not unilaterally fire the commissioners from those agencies without cause. And that unanimous opinion was on the books for nearly 100 years. John Roberts, back then, there are memos in which he talks about, derisively, this quote, independent agencies, and talks about how, basically they should go further, but there's not the appetite to do so. So here again, you have this young man in his 20s who's given this extraordinary amount of power. He's arrogant. What does he actually know about how the world works? He's a very young person in a lot of ways, but he is so set in his ways that, fast forward again, here we are going from the mid 1980s into the year 2026. And there's John Roberts, eagerly, getting his chance to strike down the precedent that he didn't like way back then and to wield the judicial power to do so. Now, what does that mean? If you look at the Federal Trade Commission, a lot of people don't follow it very closely. It was a really and is a really important part of the regulatory world for America. And that's because it was created to deal with big, huge corporations that want to gobble each other up or merge and concentrate power in ways that are, hurt the interests of the American people. And so this is part of the long-standing commitment of the United States to having a so-called free market or a freer market by not having these sorts of combinations. And so what happened is this. In 2024, actually late 2023, the Heritage Foundation issued its Project 2025, and in it expressly calls for the president to attack this Humphreys executor precedent and assail it. So, of course, despite Donald Trump's claims that he had nothing to do with Project 2025, despite the evidence to the contrary, here he comes in, and immediately after being sworn in as president, he begins to implement Project 2025, including attacking this idea of independent agencies. And so he fires Rebecca Slaughter, who was a commissioner on that FTC. The FTC has only five commissioners. By statute, three of them are appointed by the president, the president's party, and two are appointed by the not pres are to be chosen by the not president's party. So in this instance, it would be three Republicans and two Democrats. Trump got two loyalists onto the FTC, two Republican loyalists, two Trump loyalists on, and then he fired the two Democratic commissioners. So that since last March, the FTC has had only two loyalists to Donald Trump at the helm of the FTC. No Democrats are on that commission because of Donald Trump and because the Roberts Court refused to allow the lower courts to reinstate her based on 90 years of legal precedent that every other president, 10 other presidents basically, have followed. The Roberts Court said, no, we're going to just wait. We'll wait and decide this later, and she won't be on it.
0: Right.
1: So
0: They
1: it's.
0: knew in advance. Otherwise, they would have said,
1: Yeah,
0: well,
1: go back on. Yeah.
0: we'll stay on while the case is being heard, while it's being,
1: Yeah.
0: so we do less irreparable harm. But no, they
1: Yes.
0: knew what they were going to do. And that, I mean, we've seen that in all of their, I think, all of their shadow docket rulings. Haven't pretty much all of them ended up mirroring what they eventually do anyway in
1: Right.
0: the
1: There's
0: official
1: there.
0: ruling?
1: Yeah, they're basically pre-reversing themselves while the lower courts are actually following the legal precedent of the Supreme Court and the Constitution and the statutes and the like. So in this instance, since last March, these two Trump loyalists have dismissed three dozen investigations into mergers and acquisitions. So basically, they have turned away investigations that were already underway to assess whether a particular merger would hurt the American people, would hurt the markets, et cetera. And this is happening in an environment in which

0: other agencies, jurisdiction. And what we've seen Donald Trump do is put his fist down using his loyalists, his cronies like Brendan Carr at the FCC to allow mergers to go forward of huge mega communications companies, huge media companies, in ways that help him consolidate his power over those media companies, like the destruction of CBS News and 60 Minutes at the behest of Donald Trump and the billionaire family that is helping to fund Donald Trump.
1: All in violation of Congress and the way they set these things up purposely to avoid this sort of thing. And the Supreme Court came in, just last week and said, nope, it's up to the president who he wants to have there, who he wants to have on these commissions. Congress be damned. But the question, and I got two that I want to hit here before I got to get to a break very quickly, Lisa, but isn't the court sort of painting itself into a corner? I mean, will they allow a Democratic president at this point to come in and fire, at this point now, every single one of Donald Trump's federal employees, if he or she wants to? Or will the court suddenly discover yet another invisible provision somewhere in the Constitution, an exception to the unitary executive theory that, only applies every 4 years or when there's a Democrat in the White House?
0: Well, on the one hand, if they were principled, then in theory, those same principles would apply to a Democratic president.
1: Right.
0: But look what actually happened in the last 4 years. You had John Roberts intervene on one of the signature campaign promises of Joe Biden to give student loan debt relief. It was a modest, very modest program. It was capped in terms of the income and the amount that could be forgiven. It was specifically under a statute that had been adopted to allow that sort of debt forgiveness in emergencies. We were in an emergency with COVID. People were out of work, et cetera. And this court came in with the invented major questions doctrine and said, oh, no, this emergency doesn't count. Only war type emergencies count. We're going to read the statute more narrowly than the words of the statute. And oh, by the way, this is something that only Congress could do. Congress could do this, but not a president unilaterally. Same thing they did with Barack Obama and the Clean Power Plan, the CPP. That was a modest environmental effort to try to mitigate climate change by having the utilities get more energy from solar and wind to try to wean us off of, major dependence on fossil fuels. And the Supreme Court came in and said, oh, wait, Congress actually has to do that. The president can't actually have this regulation
1: because it's
0: about
1: something
0: carbon.
1: We determine to be a major question.
0: Yeah.
1: And they are the sole deciders of that. This one, you can do anything you want. It's not that. That's a major question. Only Congress.
0: So infuriating. It's so infuriating because look at almost everything Donald Trump has done. If these aren't major questions, can a president unilaterally tear down half of the White House? Can a president, appoint some billionaire to some fake agency that doesn't even exist to fire people through the DOGE thing? Can a president just at every turn, Trump is engaged in what would otherwise, by any rational principle thing, meet the major questions
1: doctrine. Major questions.
0: Require congressional action. And this court has said, go ahead. We're going to overturn lower courts to let you do it faster.
1: Yep. Listen, like I said, I got to get to a break here, and I want to come back and ask you about, very quickly at this point, about reform and about Todd Blanche. But Lisa Graves, I want to thank you for the headline of one of your recent pieces on your Grave Injustice site and newsletter, and I'll quote it: "Stop calling John Roberts conservative while he recklessly wrecks our greatest historical gains." And I just want to say thank you. I have been banging that drum for years now, though I would expand it to both, the other right-wing justices on the court and their entirety of the Republican Party at this point and its followers, who have not for years been anything close to something that you could call conservative.
0: Yep.
1: A word which used to have an actual meaning. These guys are far-right, radical, extremist, activist Republicans, and there is nothing conservative about that.
0: Thank you for the thank you, and thank you for all you've been doing to hit that bell Seriously, Brad.
1: All right.

0: Stand by, Lisa. Can you stick around? I want a few more minutes to ask you
1: to.
0: a few more questions. All right. Stand by. Lisa Graves, of course, executive director of TrueNorthResearch.org, formerly of the DOJ and the U.S. Senate and everywhere else. She served everywhere. As I like to say, couldn't hold a job. Also the author of Without Precedent, How Chief Justice John Roberts and His Accomplices Rewrote the Constitution and Dismantled Our Rights. We're going to talk about Supreme Court reform. And yes, Todd Blanche, Donald Trump's personal criminal attorney, now nominated to be the permanent U.S. Attorney General. I'm Brad Friedman, and you are listening to the Bradcast.
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0: Yeah, we'll get to the Justice Department part of all of this in just a moment. Welcome back to the Bradcast. Brad Friedman from bradblog.com. Lisa Graves is sticking with us. She is the author of the new book about John Roberts, titled Without Precedent. She also happens to be a former Deputy Assistant Attorney General at the DOJ. She served as a former Chief Counsel for Nominations in the U.S. Senate and a former Deputy Chief for the Article III Judges Division of the U.S. Court System. All right, Lisa Graves, thanks for sticking around with us. I want to hit two sort of key points here before we run out of time. With all of the everything that litany that we just ran through in the first part of the show, and we probably could have done it, you know, two or three times as long. At this point, this entire court, well, for a start, I describe them as the corrupted U.S. Supreme Court. A, am I too far out on a ledge there in doing so? And B, if they are in fact corrupted and fully packed by a corrupted Republican Party, as I see it, is there any choice at this point but to reform the court so that it can be uncorrupted and unpacked somehow? And if so, how, in brief, would you like to see that happen?
1: Yes, this court has been captured. It is corrupted. It is using the judicial power to basically act like an arm of a political party and to advance an extreme agenda without the consent of the American people to roll back our rights and to basically invent whole new rules, basically for Republicans to aggrandize the presidential power, to give Trump even more power. There's no doubt that we have to reform this court. This court is out of control. It will continue to dismantle our rights until we stop it, until we put appropriate checks and balances on this court. And there are a lot of reform ideas. I'm actually very hopeful about where we are because more and more people are waking up to how destructive this court is, how it's behaving in such a non-judicial manner, not behaving like a fair court. And we can see that in the voting rights rulings and more. And so I think we're going to have a really robust debate and conversation about reforms. Could it be term limits? Could it be expanding the court? Could it be some rule where, you know, each president gets a certain number of justices? Is there a mandatory retirement? Are there methods that we should pursue to limit the jurisdiction of the court as Article 3 of the Constitution expressly allows Congress to do? So if a court is destroying voting rights, which the Constitution expressly gives Congress the power to protect, then Congress should protect those voting rights by limiting the power of this court to dismantle them, to invent new doctrines in order to destroy this fundamental component of what it means to have a functioning and thriving democracy. There's obviously ethics reform that needs to happen. You can't have a situation where justices Clarence Thomas or Scalia or others in the past are taking these trips, you know, funded by these billionaires, where Sam Alito gets to hop on a private jet with Paul Singer, a guy that has a huge amount at stake before the Supreme Court, and just say, hey, we were going in the same direction to the same resort for a vacation together, and I didn't have to disclose it. You know, this is not okay. We have a court that has been behaving in corrupt ways and also is claiming that it doesn't have to abide by congressional ethics rules, that the ethics rules in essence are not binding on it, that it can invent its own rules, including this ridiculous notion that Bill Rehnquist helped set forth, that there's a quote duty to sit even if you have a conflict. That's not true. No one wants judges to sit in order to get a resolution where they have a conflict of interest. They should not sit when they have a conflict of interest, period.
0: The idea that the separation of powers, Congress cannot tell us what to do because that would be a separation of powers issue. Congress apparently cannot tell the executive branch what to do. Let the president fire anyone he wants, despite what the statute says. But when it comes to what Congress does and when they pass a law for campaign finance, well, we, the Supreme Court, we can tell them exactly what they can and cannot do. Boy, they get them coming and going there. No matter what the reform, and you went through a bunch of good ones, and I know there's a lot of discussion about that going on now. It is encouraging to see. But should Democratic voters be demanding that at least candidates commit to some sort of reform for the high court, even this year, even though, you know, no real reform can happen, I don't think, until at least, you know, 2029 at the earliest. But isn't now the time to start holding these candidates accountable to say, yes, if you are in Congress, when it becomes possible, will you commit to reform of the Supreme Court?
1: Well, I'll just say I'm not involved in the electoral politics or the ads and the like, but I will say anyone out there who cares about voting rights, who cares about addressing climate change, who cares about equality, you know, this court reform has to be something you are asking your representatives or potential representatives mm-hmm. about, insisting that they take a stand on the side of liberty, on the side of having a check on the Supreme Court, no matter one's party. Or no party, this is a fundamental issue of freedom for the American people, for our and the future of our democracy. We have to build this momentum to reform this out of control court.
0: And because you have worn so many hats over the years, I only have more and more things to ask you about as you were both at the DOJ, former Deputy Assistant Attorney General at Department of Justice, and on the chief counsel for nominations in the U.S. Senate. Those positions all sort of come together here for this question about Todd Blanche. This is sort of a separate but related-ish matter, I think, to what we've been talking about. The 1,200 former DOJ employees, both Republican and Democratic now, submitted a letter this week asking senators to reject the nomination of Donald Trump's personal criminal defense attorney Todd Blanche to become the permanent new U.S. Attorney General, charging that he has, quote, utterly failed to abide by his oath to protect and defend the Constitution and rule of law as the deputy AG, where he is serving now. And I guess now he's also the acting attorney general. Lisa Graves, did you happen to sign that letter of 1,200 former employees?
1: I did, and proudly so. Yes.
0: Why?
1: Because there's no way that Todd Blanche should be confirmed to be the Attorney General of the United States. To have some, even in the role that he's in, he should have never been confirmed as Deputy Attorney General. He should not be acting. This is someone who, and I went back over his Senate questionnaire for the deputy position and also the questions for the record. And there are things that people don't realize about Todd Blanche besides what's obvious in his behavior in trying to protect Donald Trump from the Epstein files and his behavior in the sweet deal that Ghislaine Maxwell got for her move. Mm-hmm. Here's what people don't realize. One is not only was Todd Blanche a criminal defense attorney for Donald Trump, he was, and he in his own words, he served as counsel to President Trump in an advising capacity in various other civil investigations between April 2025 and February 2025. He has not enumerated what those other civil investigations and cases are. Meanwhile, we know this Justice Department has been deployed to attack E. Jean Carroll, the woman who mm-hmm. won that verdict against Donald Trump, mm-hmm. and that there have been other civil suits, including Donald Trump's attack against the IRS for the leak that happened during his first term involving thousands of taxpayers, including him, where Todd Blanche settled that case by creating a slush fund that now supposedly has been taken down, but is still operating in reality by paying out money to these Jan Sixers. And also that gave Trump supposedly, you know, on a piece of paper signed by Todd Blanche himself, gave Donald Trump immunity from any investigation or prosecution by the IRS or any other part of the federal government for, quote, forever, including himself, his companies, and his family. So, like, first of all, Blanche was not just his criminal defense attorney in the documents case or in the January 6th case. He was also defending him in civil investigations and cases. Second, what those documents reveal, what the QFR, the questions record reveal, is that here's what Blanche said. He said that between that period of 2023, April 2023 and February 2025, he said that he worked an average of 70 hours per week on matters for President Trump. So that's a 92-week period, which is, like, by math, over 6,000 hours for Trump. Mm-hmm. And then he walks into a job at the Justice Department where he's supposedly representing us. No, he is continuing to represent and act on behalf
0: Correct.
1: of Trump. And the last thing I'll say, and there's more to say about this, but you know, let's just say he won't say how much Trump paid him, right? The average billable rate for a partner at the firm he was previously at was between $1,200 and $2,000 an hour. But let's reduce it to like $1,000 an hour. You know, that would mean that Trump purportedly paid him millions and millions of dollars in that 92-week period, right? That would be the claim. And yet somehow Todd Blanche bought a house near Mar-a-Lago. It was a $1 to $5 million house, and he took out a 30-year mortgage with an 8.5% interest rate. Now, I don't know about you, but if I was getting millions of dollars for working 70 hours a week for this big client, I don't know that I'd be taking out a high interest rate 30-year mortgage on my home. But you know what happened next is that Todd Blanche got rewarded with the you know penultimate job as Deputy Attorney General. So how much did Donald Trump pay him, and how much is the office that he now holds a reward for the work that he was doing and he seems to continue to be doing, at not as acting Attorney General with a capital A, but as acting like Donald Trump's attorney with a lowercase a?
0: I think he is. I think the Bar Association is going to have to look at this because I think he is still Donald Trump's lawyer, like legally and officially, on Donald Trump's personal cases in several of them. So that seems like it's going to have to be sorted out. I've got about 30 seconds. I got to get out, Lisa. But you worked on the Senate Nominations Committee. What effect would you expect a letter like this to have from 1,200? You know, former DOJ officials, you know, working over, what is it, 14 different administrations, Democratic and Republican, et cetera. What effect would you expect a letter like that to have on the confirmation process at this point for Todd Blanche?
1: Well, it's unprecedented to see this kind of rebuke of someone being nominated for this post. I was on the Senate Judiciary Committee as the chief counsel for nominations. We've never seen anything like this, and that's because we've never seen anything like this sort of conflict of interest that Todd Blanche represents. We cannot have the Senate confirm him. Right now, it looks like it's in the hands of Tom Tillis, in part, the outgoing senator from North Carolina. If you have friends in North Carolina, I think you should light up the phones.
0: And I think Tom Tillis may not feel like doing many favors for Donald Trump at this point. So maybe that's an encouraging sign to leave this with. Lisa Graves, Executive Director of TrueNorthResearch.org. You can find and read and subscribe to her newsletter at graveinjustice.news. Her new book is Without Precedent, How Chief Justice Roberts and His Accomplices Rewrote the Constitution and Dismantled Our Rights. And sadly, I suspect that story will continue. We will talk about it more in the future, hopefully soon, with Lisa Graves. Lisa, always a delight speaking with you. I look forward to the next time. Oh, and also you can find her on the Blue Skies at The Lisa Graves. Thanks,
1: Thank you.
0: Lisa.
1: Thanks, Brad. Thanks for having me on. Thanks, everyone, for listening.
0: You bet. I could speak to Lisa for 3 hours. Can you tell? 6 hours. I don't know if anybody would want to hear it, but I could do it.
2: Yes, she knows so much. She is just such a font of knowledge and institutional memory
0: she
2: that
0: does.
2: So many people don't know about.
0: And she has worked everywhere. So she know, you know, the
2: yes.
0: DOJ,
2: classic
0: Senate.
2: Underachiever.
0: Exactly.
2: Yeah, and it's just it is always gobsmacking to recognize how many decades the Republican Party and Chief Justice John Roberts have been working for decades on a very, very long-term strategy to dismantle the administrative state, to dismantle voting rights.
0: Yep.
2: Anything that might rein in corporate power.
0: Say what you want about the Republicans. They play the long game.
2: Yes, and it will
0: they
2: require
0: stick
2: the
0: at
2: same
0: it for
2: to
0: decades.
2: Reform.
0: Yes, it will.
2: It requires an equally long-term strategy to reform
0: and
2: the
0: I
2: court.
0: Think people on the left, if they don't get what they want right away, they get angry and want to walk away. Understandably, that said, take a look at what happened on the right. Take a look at that, you know, the way that they go on for years, for decades, until they get what they want. And now they got a whole lot of what they want. What you going to do about it? All right, we got to get out. Thanks again to Lisa Graves. Thanks to all of you for spending a portion of your day or night with us. Thanks to our producer, of course, Desi Doyen. Mm-hmm. 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And on the social medias, you'll find me at The Brad Blog. See you there. Until we see you here, hopefully tomorrow, I'm Brad Friedman. Good luck, world.

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1: This is Robin Collier, President of Cultural Energy. 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

0: This is The Poet and the Poem from the Library of Congress. I am Grace Cavalieri, and with me are two poets who are musicians, writers, composers, performers, but first of all, poets. And Kristen Kowalski-Farragut is going to tell you who she is by what she reads. Here's Kristen.
1: Thank you, Grace. I'm going to read from my collection, Love Letters from Cuckold Creek. And this poem has that title in its title, Alive on Cuckold Creek 2. It was for my child, Coley. In its grazing rock and marsh splendor, nothing invites abandon like water. I will go in, be rocked, claim buoyancy. I promise to be careful, as heartened by your concern as I am the glinting creek. We watch the bloom of jellyfish from the dock, and I understand to protect my skin. Drag a kayak through muck until free to glide. Later you ask, didn't you take the dead crabs at the edge as a sign? Or how you fell in the mud? Oddly, I did not. My mission was clear, to take to water. The great blue heron doesn't flinch as I approach. He looks into the middle distance, watching souls mingle with clouds. The reptile, I mistake for a crocodile, slithers closer, a spirit guide, past piers and chairs, until light peeking from cabins are left with plastic and metal far behind. It's just me, current, and other creatures inhaling earthen musk in brackish water. I scoop with palms to sprinkle on limbs and chest, a kind of baptism. I turn at the dam, row faster toward your waiting, plan to step on the dock to subvert mud kablooey. Don't remember the tipping or the boat drag swim, then creep through sludge. You tell me I cursed a lot. Don't remember tentacles brushing my arms and legs, but I burn and itch. I remember you ask, what can I do? You feed me sun chips and wine, poke fun. My foolhardiness and your care level our dynamic. Your growing up and my return to pre-mama offbeat propel us toward hilarity, connection. You hope I learn a lesson, but it would be a perfect dream to do it again. Nothing invites abandon like water. I go in.
0: That's one thing I know. You go in. You enter everything. And when we read your poetry, we are there, Kristen. We are there. And with Kristen is Luther Jett, and here he is with a poem.
2: Hi, and I'm going to read a poem from my forthcoming collection. It's a relatively new poem, and the collection will be out next year, How We Carry One Another. It's the title of the collection. The title of the poem is The Broken. Let us talk of broken things, toys and china bowls, clocks, spoons, records, promises, our country, and speak of how not all broken things want fixing, how to be broken can become its own strength. Do you see how when language breaks down, it rearranges itself? That is what I want to talk about with you into the long, long night and past the gray dawn's breaking. Our arms have held so many broken things until at last each other.
0: Luther, the definition of poetry itself. To take all that's broken and put it together like that. If we read your books and your poems, what do we know about you? What do you think the reader knows about Luther Jett?
2: Oh, that's really a daunting question. I think maybe I'll rephrase the question. I'll put the question together differently. What does the reader know
0: Well, there must be themes. You must have recurring themes.
2: Well, there are themes. They would imagine that this writer is engaged with the world, with events happening in the world, and that this is a person trying to make sense out of it all. They would suspect strongly that relationships are very important to this writer, and also often very mysterious, and that a lot of what he is trying to do is sort out those relationships and make sense out of them as well.
0: I am so glad I pushed you, because you would never have thought of yourself by the point of view of the reader before as the creator, but your answer was right. I'm happy to tell you it was the right answer.
2: I didn't know it was going to be a pop quiz.
0: You can do it. You can do it. Kristen, same question. What is the story you are telling over and over again in all of your writing? We each are telling the same story over again. Yeah. I know mine. What is yours?
1: I think it's struggle and redemption and moving forward. When I started this collection particularly, it was originally in my head more or less sort of a how to recover from loss and, you know, painful situations that are finished and how to recover from them and settle oneself and learn self-reliance. For me, it's sort of three-pronged, or at least, right? So, you know, self-love, it's trying to stay in the present, and recovery. So all of those themes sort of come around and around.
0: You're right again, Kristen. And especially what you say about starting with dark and redemption is very present in all of your work. How the whole thing with you is transcendence, coming from one thing and morphing into something better. Every poem is about that. So let us hear two of your poems, Kristen, and then we'll get a better taste of you. Kristen Kowalski Farragut, I love her dearly.
1: Oh, I love you, Grace. Thank you. All right. So this one is my unironic love poem to my 17-year-old. The you in the magic that danced like to my twisted, swollen postpartum body to keep you sky face up when the dog pulled us down, tripping over wires. The you in the superhero suits, haunted houses in June, ironic poems still true, nonsensical, essential laughs, courage in a world of judgophiles, in your own timeness, in your being proof of miracles. I don't care if you're a boy or girl or other, straight or gay, if you listen or ignore everything I say. You choose any name, I'll love them all. You fall anywhere on any spectrum, left, further left, quirky, quiet, perceptive, bright, the point of my devotion. The you is protected in the parts of me I most revere. Next, I'll read Dynamics. Instruct the kids to keep voices on zero. I hoped instead to whisper pianissimo, another little lost enchantment and a pixie falls dead. Add pressure to crescendo. Still remember fragility of folds, hairs, strings, gears. Everything strained may break, voice, heart, and peering into clouded memories included. Does the peering break, or do the eyes themselves? You tell me. I already fucking forget. But I know scales, resonance, elasticity. Rubber bands speak endurance, then a little tragedy when brittle and snap. They never care, calling out project like we're all in opera, though they don't know Italian. American suburbs hold power in soft humming whistles. I hear trains far off.
0: Yes, Kristen. That is Kristen, musician, poet, educator. We'll hear more about her. And One thing, when she said she's a poet mom, she means it. I mean, we've been raising our children on Facebook every day.
1: Thank you, Grace.
0: No one is more loving than Kristen. Her children can do no wrong. What if every child had that? Oh, my goodness. There would be no wars. There would be no wars. Luther, give us two poems. And the second one, we're going to peel away like an onion. But first of all, give us two poems.
2: Okay, the first poem is entitled This House. A house of four rooms rests in four different places. There's a mountain in one, and another, the sea. I keep lost objects in the third. The fourth is where I sleep. When you come to me, enclose the color of earth next time. Bring your violin. Here is where all roads intersect. Here all borders are erased. There is fog first, next lightning. In sheets, it keeps on forever. Smell of rain, taste of hidden pines. When you leave after a swallow of red wine, this house will follow. Wherever you go, this house.
0: Luther, I really have always admired you from a distance and up close because of the way you use nature to portray relationships. It is your symbolic way of approaching everything that matters that could come together. And you always use the elements to portray the difficulties and the predictabilities and the inevitability of trying to reach something, having two things trying to reach each other. That's so evident in all of your work. Now read us another poem, and then we're going to grill you on it.
2: Okay. I will just read it straight. Elegy. The night my uncle died, it was morning in Reykjavik, and seagulls circled above the hot dog kiosk across from my hotel, where I blinked awake, not yet aware an age had ended. He was in the Navy. They all served then, my uncle, my father, and they all knew why. After the war, Grandma tucked away my uncle's sailor suit. Years later, I found it was still crisp. In those times, it was possible to count on the fingers of your hand and know that five was five and that two fingers spelled victory. It remains possible. I refuse to say otherwise. And kings go naked. And even when night and fog creep in, seabirds call us. Hot lava pulses beneath our feet, and one plus one can still add up. My uncle's life was never in vain.
0: Wow, that's a powerful poem, and with a story and characters and a situation and a plot. So I would like to know where you were when you thought of writing that. Then what happened next? I want to get people in on this. What did you sit down and just write a draft? Did you have an entry image? Take the poem apart and tell us the working parts of that poem. The imagery, the characters, what you did and how you did it. No problem.
2: Well, I think that I started to work on that poem in my head somewhere between Reykjavik and Bergen, because I really was overseas and I couldn't get back for my uncle's funeral. But I wanted to do something, so this elegy kind of evolved. And of course, he was a hero of mine when I was growing up. My dad was a hero. They both fought in World War II, and we all know that what they fought for is under threat right now in so many ways. And so that was where when I started actually writing it down, the first stanza came quickly, and then I just the words started to flow, and my thoughts kind of flowed to that. Yeah, but they were, what they did was what they could, and it should never have been in vain, and it shouldn't be in vain, and it won't be in vain. And that's kind of, that's how my thoughts ran.
0: We get that. So that is kind of the buoyancy under that. There is a feeling of homage and an honorific in that poem. My favorite word is crisp.
2: Yes, it was.
0: What is that line?
2: It must have been so full of starch. You know?
0: But there's something about that which is very significant. Years later, to lift that suit, and it is still as it once was, it makes loss more difficult or better? I don't know, but it's a significant image in your poem.
2: Thank you.
0: Yeah. And once again, there you are with separation of individuals trying to come together, whether in memory or actuality or history. That is your MO. That is your MO. Kristen Kowalski Farragut, who is a mom, a poet, a teacher, musician. Read us two poems, and then we're going to do something to you on the second one as well.
1: All right.
0: I could tell while you're waiting for that the book is called Love Letters from Cuckold Creek. I think the title says it all.
1: Thank you. All right. I'm going to read A Month of Thursdays, epilogue. Each moment extends a blanket, mirror, hammer, wine, pen, chance to choose what to hold. Have we learned the differences between perspective and bald-faced lies yet? Back to the start. Truth won't be out of grasp despite our feathers. We won't both clip wings and refuse to stand. Not even in the eye of the moment we'll need to trick ourselves out of regretting. Today's no different from past Thursdays, except songs burnt and bitter after the incineration now remind me less of him. I need only maple leaves and honey of my blood to brighten them. I now sing for no man. We mask no more, too quiet, for being forced to mask weirdness. How do we line up according to height or first initial, go through the turnstile to claim an order that will kill many of us? I'm sorry, but is wholly different from I'm sorry. I respect you, but is wholly different from I respect you. Sweat and shiver in equal measure to sun baths, moon dances. Embrace hurt without connected guise of sincerity. Pre-forgetting becomes learning, like all history, all becoming. I was born on Thursday, a day of thunder. Under clouds that dropped nothing. This morning, the crow cawed, let it. I thank him for being brazen, wise, even with forced humility from what we choose him to symbolize. As I seal myself with wax, also trying to mend a loose fabric of we the people, I search in heterogeneous as unity. I hum tunes of love for love's sake into wind to shore up the fragile of us. Sometimes we don't recover, instead grow gills, bend the spines. This day needs lodi, lilies, as well as roses and a glass of rainwater for each 8 billion of us, before forgiveness of procreation, attachments, and walls. Tonight's no different except thunder moon illuminates, rise of fewer easy breaths, falls in truth, and the beauty of lament in her glow.
0: That's Kristen. And now we're going to hear another poem, and then we're going to hear her dissect it.
1: All right. Okay. Memory's intrusion. Imperceptibly small, this shard of glass that takes shelter in my fingertips, begs to be scratched, soaked, to take the throne in this velvet day. It robs charm from squirrels who tangle in whirl of black and gray, yin and yang. I barely notice. I miss delight in bird songs, sunlit moss, cats. Remembering you here is like that, a thief, a tether, a broken music box. The double dog dares my chaotic heart to pit-a-pat faster. I look to the glove you threw down for a moment. That's all it takes to miss the takeoff of the sparrow.
0: You know, if we could teach writing like you read, it would be lay it like you say it. Because when we read you, we hear your voice. And that is what we want writers to do, to say it on the page so it is theirs, so it is inimitable. Now, read us. Now, this is the one you're going to take apart for us.
1: Right.
0: So where were you when you thought of it? Why did you write it? How did it get on the page? What do you like about it? Just tear it apart.
1: I will do. Gosh, it seemed like an easy one, and I thought this one would be the one I would tear it apart. But now that I'm ready to speak about it, I realize a lot is going on here. I came up with the idea in my nook, in my writing nook. I was writing and probably longing and missing somebody and also being angry. And literally that robs delight. I love the process of writing. My nook is my favorite place. And I settle myself in there in early mornings to create. And I have a little hill in the back, not a lot of property, but I have a bird feeder and I have birds and I have squirrels. And it could be magical every morning, but some mornings, if my thoughts drift to the past, I'm robbed of the beauty of those moments. So this was really that. It was a poem both to work through that angst I was feeling and sorrow, and also kind of as a reminder, and sometimes I turn to this poem actually, as a reminder to sort of stay in the present, ground yourself, live in the moment. It's something I'm getting better at. It's so hard to do, but it really makes life so much better.
0: It's such a good answer because once again, we have your process, which is intrusion was the ugly part, but the context was the light and there was beauty. Then the memory intruded upon it, but you're always having the light emerge from the dark. There's always a little wrinkle of angst or struggle, but then something lights up the world. And that is the redeeming thing you talked about before. So that is what everyone sees in your work, and that is what inspiration's supposed to be. You know, we're supposed to get from here to there. And that's true.
1: Now, sometimes you have to get there over and over. But yes.
0: Well, that's the story you're telling. I mean, I'm telling the same story over and over in different words because it's all I know.
1: Yeah.
0: You know, and that's what my story is different from yours. That's why we each need our own. Luther, do you have a whole bunch of poems left?
2: I got a couple.
0: Good. Let's hear one.
2: This one is called Starvation. The world tilts. We only imagine we stand still. Swifts remain in flight most of their lives, even as they sleep. At dusk, they soar beyond clouds. No one understands why. If humans were content to stay in one place, eventually they would starve. There are many ways to starve. One swift may eat 10,000 insects in a day. Planets circle dying stars. Seasons go and return. In the evening, we make a wish and do not know if it will ever land.
0: This is really I love the way you read. It's you read your poems as if you love them. You read as if they're of value. That is, I don't know, did you know that?
2: I think I tried to do that, yeah.
0: Yeah, as you ride the line and take your time with the line as if it's important. Because poets never think they have enough, they don't think they deserve enough time. We love what you do, we love who you are and what you write. So let us each have a final poem.
2: Here's my final poem. It's very new. I wrote it like only maybe 2 weeks ago at the most.
0: The premiere?
2: This is almost the premiere, yes. Anthem for myself. I refuse to disappear. There is too much sunlight. Not even sorrow can stop this day from breaking into shuttered rooms. I have songs in spite of every bomb hurled against the sky, and I will sing them past the night. Listen, we are strong. We have dirt beneath our nails. We have worn out many pairs of shoes. I refuse to polish their brass medallions with my tears. Tears I reserve for the millions who march beside me. I have planted daffodils and trees beside the water where the wind may shake their blossoms. My land is a fertile land. My heart is generous, and I have much work to be done.
0: Your Ars Poetica, for sure. That is one of your best ever written, Luther, ever, ever, ever. And a final one from my beautiful friend, who I will never leave, Kristen Kowalski-Farragut.
1: Thank you so much, Grace. I'll end with Soft Side of Gold. When hands clasp, glimmers felt in blood, carried in a wave of forest bathing, changes everything. Fireflies ignite the swish of my hair, always popping from another direction, while I feed log after log into this insatiable fire that won't go out despite the heat. It dares me to expose, find love and softness of thighs rubbing together. Rain represses nothing, but offers percussion to my, I now realize, beautiful hum. I carry a house with windows that won't close, grateful for the dysfunction. I run to the west side in the evening and drink sunset, elongated in a squint, carry gold into night.
0: Windows that won't close, windows that won't close. This is The Poet and the Poem from the Library of Congress. Our guests have been Luther Jett and Kristen Kowalski-Farragut. Our program is produced by Forest Woods Media Productions. 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We thank our funders, who are the Sinipet Fund, the Rivada Foundation, Young Ki Kim Renaud, Natalie Canivore, Sandy Jackson Cohen, Avi Day Shoshani, and I am Grace Cavalieri. Our engineer is Mike Turpin. Thank you.
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7: 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I'm Matthew Kearney. Extinction Rebellion is an international movement that presses for action on the climate emergency. What is actually happening with the climate emergency? What is happening to global temperature, local temperature, these heat waves that probably, as you listen to this, you're feeling or have recently felt? What is the climate crisis doing right now, like this year? I'm going to list off some of it for you. Once in a while, we do an episode where we list off what the climate crisis is doing right now in terms of weather, in terms of temperature, in terms of its impact on human society. Everything I'm about to list off has been connected by somebody, a scientist, a journalist, a mainstream source, to the climate crisis. The last time we did one of these, it was end of 2025, as in the events described were from 2025. So this is starting with early 2026 and then moving up to very recent times here. It's early July of 2026 at the moment I'm recording this. So here goes. Deep breath. The Inkomati River in Mozambique burst its banks after severe rainfall. 4,000 people were tallied at shelters. Total deaths from floods in Mozambique so far this year is 12. If you go back to the start of the rainy season in October, then total deaths are 125. The total number of people affected, meaning they had to move, 644,122. These numbers are from the National Institute for Disaster Risk Management and Reduction. All of the roads in the southern provinces of Mozambique are closed, which causes food shortages across the country. So long after the flood, even the food they have, they can't transport it to the stores that sell it because the roads are closed. Schools were closed, not because they couldn't operate, but because the school buildings were being used as emergency shelters and the people staying there had nowhere to go. A landslide in West Java, Indonesia killed 7 people. 80 people are missing after more than 30 homes were destroyed. In January, 6 major fires were going simultaneously in the Australian state of Victoria. It has never been as hot in some areas of that state. It's their summer down there in Australia in January. 48.9 Celsius was recorded. That's 120 degrees Fahrenheit, a local all-time record. And that's without the heat index. Many of the migrants to Europe are fleeing the effects of climate change. On the migrant route from Libya to Italy, the death toll is high. Just over January and the first week of February 2026, 500 people have died in that time span. And those are the bodies that were recovered, the ones we know about. The latest disaster, as of this compilation, was a rubber boat overloaded with people flipping over in the water, carrying 55 people. Only 2 of them survived, both survivors women from Nigeria. After heavy rains in the eastern part of the Democratic Republic of Congo, a coltan mine collapsed and more than 200 people are dead. This was in the town of Rubaya. Reportedly, children were working in that mine. 20 of the survivors had to be hospitalized. Coltan, the substance that they were mining, is a metal and is most likely a component of the device you're using to listen to this program. More and more often, it seems, the disasters aren't just one whopper storm, but a succession of big storms, the effects of which compound. That's what happened in Madagascar in February 2026. Tropical cyclone Fitia killed 14 and displaced 31,000 in the country, based on United Nations figures. 10 days later, cyclone Gizani hit the same area. The storm devastated the primary port and second largest city, Tomasina. The head of state, Colonel Michael Rondrianarina, says 3/4 of the city is destroyed. The environment minister estimates 250,000 are affected or displaced. With roads cut, medical supplies can't reach some areas. Likewise, food and fuel deliveries can't reach some of the areas. Also, journalists can't reach the areas, so we don't necessarily know what life is like there as the days go on without any contact or supplies from the outside world. Much less severe, but still worth mentioning, that same week saw continuing flooding in the UK. 29 square miles of Somerset are covered in water. Huge area, just covered in water. In some places in southern England, it has rained every single day in 2026, all the way into mid-February. The Colorado River, around the same time, they have the opposite problem. The Colorado River is at its lowest level in 1,200 years. That's how bad the drought is in the western United States. Wrightwood, California, in San Bernardino County, is largely destroyed. It happened at the end of 2025. Flooding built up walls of mud 5 feet high and then pushed those walls of mud right into homes. This is the same town that partially burned up in 2024. Now it's flooded. I'm skipping ahead a little bit because I'm sure that listeners, as of the time that they receive this recording, are going to be very curious for the whole story on the heat waves. The heat waves. The heat waves. Extreme heat delayed or completely shut down the celebrations of the 250th anniversary of the United States. In Boston, the Boston Pops Fireworks Spectacular was the centerpiece event, but the temperature was almost 100 degrees Fahrenheit, so they postponed it until evening and told the public not to come for the planned daytime event.

which, by the way, was so long that it damaged the air quality in Washington, D.C. But with all those delays, the fireworks didn't actually start until a few minutes after midnight. So the observance of the national birthday was technically on July 5th, not July 4th. They also closed the Washington Monument, as in you couldn't go inside the structure like you normally could, too hot in there. The city of Philadelphia, which of course is where the Declaration of Independence was signed, had a semi-quincentennial parade planned. That's the word, by the way, for a 250th anniversary, a semi-quincentennial. The floats were built and decorated, the floats were all lined up. 50 different marching bands had drilled and fitted themselves out in those funny outfits they wear. The parade was ready to go. Then it was delayed, and then it was canceled. Canceled entirely, this parade, due to heat. It was 40 Celsius, same temperature as in Washington. But the heat index in Fahrenheit was 112. Norristown, Pennsylvania also canceled its parade. So did Bethany Beach, Delaware, and so did Lottiesville, Virginia. Wallkill, New York, and Richmond, Virginia canceled their events too. Monmouth County, New Jersey rescheduled its event to July 17th. I don't know why they think it's going to be cooler on July 17th, but I guess that's the hope. There was a railway-themed event in Reading, Pennsylvania, an historic railway town. 100 people required medical treatment at the site. Some of them were elderly. Some of them were babies that families had brought along. I mean, you're not going to leave the baby at home, so of course you bring it along. It was 103 Fahrenheit outside. This is our climate-changed world now. You can't be outside for very long. Not for your comfort, you physically cannot be outside for very long, or you may need medical attention. 45 people had to go to the hospital just from this one event in Reading. Down in Jackson, Mississippi, in heat that was almost as hot that day, a man died from heat exposure. Nationally, the National Weather Service put the Midwest and the east of the United States under a major heat warning or extreme heat warning. It was one of those two for 180 million people stretching from Ohio to New York to Georgia. Under these heat alerts. Now, on the other side of the Atlantic Ocean, the all-time record for the hottest day in the UK for the month of May was broken. So there have been hotter days, but it's never been this hot this early in the year. 34.8 Celsius, which is 95 Fahrenheit. How long do you suppose the new record lasted? One day. It was broken again the next day, 35.1 Celsius. The same day, the hottest ever temperature in Wales in the month of May was set at 32.9 Celsius. That's 95 degrees Fahrenheit. That's in May. It's going to get much hotter from here, and it's going to get much hotter in other parts of the world. The UK is still cooler than most of the rest of the world, but it's getting hotter. Nine people around the UK drowned in the month of May, more than usual going for a swim. In Kent, the town in England, the water taps stopped working. 18,000 people had spotty access, and for at least 800 homes, the taps had shut off completely for 3 days in a row. The reason, the utility said, the reservoir was low. End of the month, taps are still not working for 4,058 homes and businesses. In the delicate phrasing of the utility, these locations, quote, may be experiencing low pressure or an intermittent supply during the day, unquote. In other words, your house might not have water. That's a week and a day without water during a heat wave that sets local records. I wonder if tap water is shutting off in other places in other countries and it's just not being reported, or I'm not finding the news. Authorities were organizing bottled water, rationing it at 10 liters per person. And when the water finally does come back on, they are supposed to boil it for 9 days or risk bacterial infection. In Ireland, likewise, the all-time record for May was broken by a full degree Celsius from the previous record, so not even close, shattering the month of May heat record for Ireland. Heat waves are not just uncomfortable, they are climate disasters. Temperatures up around 100 Fahrenheit or 38 Celsius are survivable, but not if you're elderly, not if you're ill. Not if you're a baby who's been taken outside in the full sun. The body can lose its ability to regulate temperature, roughly analogous to an engine braking if it's pushed too far. You are listening to Extinction Rebellion Radio on Pacifica Radio Network. I'm Matthew Kearney, describing the climate crisis in weather news style. All the stuff, the floods, the fires, the disasters, the heat disasters, which I'm about to get to, that it is doing to the world now in 2026, not a future projection, what has already happened in recent months.

Parts of northern India, including the capital city of Delhi, experienced 40 degrees Celsius temperatures. That's 104 Fahrenheit back in April. That was April. Europe is starting to catch up to those temperatures with its May heat wave. It reached 32 degrees Celsius in Rome. That's 90 Fahrenheit, a temperature you might expect in late July, not in May. Also, red heat alerts in Florence, Bologna, Brescia, and Turin. It was 34 degrees in Paris on May 26. In Fahrenheit, that's 93. Some school buildings in France don't have air conditioning. In fact, a large number of buildings in these countries don't have air conditioning. It's normally not hot for very much of the year. So historically, it hasn't been that much of a problem not to have air conditioning. Well, that includes the schools. And some school buildings have shut down completely because the temperatures inside are far worse than outside. The High School Teachers Union in France said that some rooms had no fans, and in some cases, teachers brought screwdrivers to try to pry open the windows, which don't open because they don't want students throwing things out the windows. In one extreme case, a school classroom in France recorded 50.3 Celsius. That is 122.5 degrees Fahrenheit. That's the kind of temperatures that make people pass out, even healthy people, or worse. They did close that school after the temperature reading, but it's not going to get any cooler, so I'm not sure how the kids are going to get their schooling. In Spain, it got up to 35 Celsius in Madrid. That's 95 Fahrenheit. In Portugal, it hit 40.3 Celsius. That's 104.5 Fahrenheit. That was in the town of Mora, roughly in the center of the country. This is the highest ever temperature for May in Portugal all time. Throughout Western Europe, in the month of May, it was more than 10 degrees Celsius hotter than the historical average. That's 33 degrees Fahrenheit hotter than the historical average. Are you worried yet? Now, this is Europe, dangerously hot already in the month of May, but it was a whole other level in India. In Bihar state, it was 45 Celsius or 113 Fahrenheit. Again, just in May. In Delhi, the temperature was the same, except with less ventilation, so the heat index would have been worse. Wind breeze just doesn't come in that built-up city with narrow streets, so the air just sits. It was even hotter in Uttar Pradesh, 48 Celsius, which is 118 Fahrenheit, and it stayed that high for a week. Now we can move on to June. The entire United Kingdom is under an amber warning as of late June, with temperatures reaching 37 Celsius, that's 99 Fahrenheit. Amber warning means there's a danger to the health, even of people who aren't vulnerable, like normal, healthy people, there is danger. June 24th was the hottest June day in the history of the UK, 36.1 Celsius, that's 97 degrees Fahrenheit. In the recorded history of the UK, it's never reached that temperature in the month of June, which is normally a cool month there. That record lasted one day. June 25th, the very next day, it hit 36.7 Celsius. The Southwestern Ambulance Service said they'd received more calls than ever in their entire history, 3,941 ambulance calls in one day, just in Southwest England. They say it's unsustainable. They cannot possibly show up to each call. Similarly, London Ambulance Services set an all-time record for life-threatening emergencies. Look, we are at a point where we cannot handle this heat. Our services cannot keep up with the medical emergencies that the heat is causing, and this is June of 2026. Places in Wales are getting their first red heat warning ever. Never before has the highest level heat warning been used in parts of Wales that it's being used in now. In fact, in all of the UK, in the entire country, this is only the second time that there has ever been a red warning. Second time ever. The definition of a red warning is, quote, high likelihood of risk to life, unquote. And yes, that applies to non-vulnerable people. So there's a high likelihood of risk to everybody's life if you're out in the sun for any length of time. Authorities are saying avoid being outside in midday and take care of pets because pets can drop dead in this level of heat just like humans can. A friend of mine who doesn't have much ventilation in her apartment noticed her cat was listless and she shaved off her cat's gorgeous long hair. But it was the right decision. The cat's acting normally now. There was a severe traffic jam on the M25, a major highway in southern England. Reports of people in hot cars for many hours. Since traffic wasn't moving at all for hours, folks turned off their cars.
Otherwise, they could run out of gas or run out of charge or fry the battery and end up stranded. So even if your car had good air conditioning, you couldn't use it. Your car would stall out. And people didn't necessarily pack a large amount of water for a trip that's routinely 1 hour and turned into 5 hours or more. And the highway's a parking lot. You can't get off and go get something to drink or go somewhere else. You are stuck. It got crazy. People were passing out behind the wheel and accidentally ramming the cars in front of them. People were getting out of their cars and lying down on the side of the road. Drivers were airlifted to hospitals. Ambulances couldn't break through the parking lot of cars trying to reach people who were calling for emergency help. This is the sort of thing that happens when it gets this hot. Down on the continent, orange heat alerts in the Netherlands, as the highest temperature reading in that country was 39 Celsius or 102 Fahrenheit. A network of cooling centers opened around Amsterdam to save lives. Schools are closing early. Similarly, Lyon in France has made museums free because those buildings have air conditioning. And the neighborhood of Paris is giving out free afternoon movie tickets to people over 65 because the cinemas are air conditioned. They've added red heat warnings for Switzerland and Luxembourg, also the Basque County in Spain. In Geneva, Switzerland, it was 36 Celsius or 97 Fahrenheit. Luxembourg set its all-time highest June temperature at 38.3 Celsius, that's 101 Fahrenheit. It was worse in Austria, the gauge hit 40. Severe heat alerts also for Croatia, Serbia, and Sweden. Yes, Sweden had a high-level heat warning. Down in Bordeaux, France, it was 40 Celsius, that's 104 Fahrenheit. Half of France was under a red warning. They banned alcohol at all state events. 1,500 schools closed early, and 800 other schools closed entirely. Trains were canceled, I assume because the tracks were warped. Likewise, trains were canceled in Belgium. Also, other public services suspended, I assume to free up staff for heat-related emergencies. The hospitals were getting overcrowded. Three elderly people in the Gironde region of France died from heat stroke. And two children died in an overheated vehicle. One was 4 years old, the other was 2 years old. In a separate vehicle, a 3-year-old child died. More than half of the departments in France, which are sort of like states, more than half of those are under red heat alerts. Back in Paris, the Eiffel Tower closed. Of course, it's made of metal, too hot. The Louvre closed early. Most of that building doesn't have air conditioning, and surely the art is being damaged as a result of the extreme heat. A nuclear power plant in France had to close. The water they used to cool the reactors wasn't cool enough, and putting hot water on nuclear reactors doesn't cool them down. So, to prevent a nuclear meltdown, they closed the power plant. A couple of days later, two other nuclear power plants closed, and yes, there are power outages in France now. To prevent a nuclear meltdown. Welcome to the climate-changed world. Now, right now. Down in Switzerland, a nuclear power plant also closed when the river temperatures for the water they use reached. Likewise, down in Switzerland, a nuclear power plant closed. They use water from the river there, and the river temperature reached 25 Celsius or 77 Fahrenheit. That's the temperature of the water in the river. That might not sound too hot for an outdoor temperature, but for water, rushing water, that's warm. If you swam in it, it would feel warm to you. Technically, they could have run the nuclear reactor, but the water would have been too hot to put back into the river because the river was already hot. Temperature thresholds just keep getting breached. 37 in Madrid, 39 in Rome, those are Celsius. The major cities get the headlines, but of course, the rest of these countries are similarly hot. There continue to be red alerts throughout northern Italy, where five people died of heat exposure, one of them homeless, others were outdoor workers. Red and orange alerts covered most of Spain. It got worse in Spain a couple of days later. 42 Celsius, or 107 Fahrenheit, in the Ebro Valley, 44 Celsius, which is 111 Fahrenheit near Cordoba, and 45.1 Celsius in Andújar, which is 113 Fahrenheit.

You are listening to Extinction Rebellion Radio on Pacifica Radio Network. I am Matthew Kearney, describing event by event, disaster by disaster, fatality by fatality, what climate change is doing to the world right now. You can die in a lot of different ways in this heat: heart attacks, pulmonary disease, organ failure from dehydration triggered by heat. Those things don't show up in the statistics on heat stroke. Or you can die from plain old heat stroke or heat exhaustion. But people also die from trying to cool off, such as by drowning. People who don't know how to swim but think it's okay to wade in and don't realize how deep it is. Or they jump in and they don't know how cold something is and they go into shock in the water. Or a body already weakened by heat that suddenly has to exert itself to swim. All this can lead to drowning. In Wales, one person drowned on the hottest day of the year. In France, at least 72 people drowned during the heat wave. One of them was a young man who was a professional soccer player, a footballer, it's called in Europe. He drowned in the Rhone River. So even young athletes in peak physical condition can drown under these circumstances. In Germany, six people drowned as the temperature hit 40 Celsius or 104 Fahrenheit. The death toll is high. 2,025 excess deaths in France, 1,029 excess deaths in Spain, 1,222 excess deaths in Belgium. Those figures are all from the national authorities of those countries. They should be considered minimum numbers. You might wonder, how much is that in percentages of all deaths? Well, it's a 39% increase of deaths in Belgium. Let's round that up to 40% increase in deaths in Belgium during this heat. In France, it's 30% increase, but in Paris specifically, 62%. Deaths in Paris are up 62%, almost two-thirds, because of the heat. Besides the death, there was plenty of disruption. An international train from Cologne, Germany, into Paris broke down because of the heat. 400 passengers were stranded, three were hospitalized. The Gay Pride March in Paris was canceled. Solidays Music Festival was canceled. That's an enormous festival. 250,000 people attended it last year. This year, zero. Another big music festival called DEFCON 1, the largest in the Netherlands, was canceled on short notice. So short notice that a few thousand people had already shown up for it. And some parts of the crowd were so angry upon being told the whole thing was canceled that police had to be called to disperse them. In France, they banned alcohol in public right before the World Cup game. So, climate change is canceling the fun of drinking and watching sports in bars. The Hamburg Half Marathon in Germany was canceled too, and obviously a good decision. Going for a run in this weather is just asking for the hospitals to get overcrowded. All of this heat in Europe is meteorologically due to a heat dome moving north from the Sahara Desert. The headlines, at least that are coming through my news feed, are entirely about the impact on Europe. But if this is heat from Africa, what's happening in the northern African countries? They have to live with this level of heat for most of the year. So we're hearing about woe is Europe, and it is. It's painful, and it is dangerous, and it is woe is Europe. But overall, over time, it's worse in most of Africa, which is left out of the headlines. Not just inland Africa, the coast too. I spent a summer doing research in West Africa. The family I was staying with lived 5 minutes walk from the ocean, and man, it was hot. The worst temperature reading that I have seen so far in this whole early summer period was in Pakistan. Pakistan recorded a temperature of, get this, 51.5 Celsius. That's 125 Fahrenheit. Now, let me say that again. I don't want anybody to miss it. The temperature in Pakistan near the end of June was 51.5 Celsius, which is 125 degrees Fahrenheit. There is an oven setting for that temperature. Now, the heat wave didn't stop. It hasn't stopped. And it won't stop until the end of the summer, not fully. But let's sum up the month of June. On the last day of June, there were still red extreme heat warnings in Croatia, Poland, Romania, Serbia, and Slovakia. In the month of June overall, the UK set a new all-time temperature record for the month twice. Lithuania likewise set a new all-time temperature record for June. Hungary also set its all-time temperature record for June. So did Slovenia. So did Luxembourg. So did the Netherlands. So did Austria. So did Switzerland. Also in June, Denmark set its all-time temperature record, not for June, but forever.
Never in history has there been a higher temperature in Denmark. Germany set its highest ever temperature, then broke its own record the very next day with 41.5 Celsius or 107 Fahrenheit, the highest all time. Everything that's ever happened in Germany happened at a lower temperature than this, forever. Slovakia set its all-time highest temperature record. So did the Czech Republic, hottest ever all time. So did Poland. It's never been hotter in Poland in all of recorded history. So did France. France has never, ever been hotter. Probably those records get broken again this year, probably multiple times, because the heat's not going away. It's here now, forever.

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1: 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Thanks to everyone donating. We really appreciate all of you. Now, Cultural Energy's three-day weather outlook. Still hot. For Taos in northern New Mexico, today 54 to 89, partly cloudy with possible stray showers and winds to 20. Friday 55 to 89, mainly sunny with afternoon clouds and winds to 20. Saturday 52 to 86, sunny with afternoon clouds and winds to 20. For Alamosa and the San Luis Valley, today 48 to 86, mostly sunny with afternoon clouds and winds to 20. Friday 49 to 86, sunny with afternoon clouds. Saturday 49 to 88, sunny with late afternoon clouds and winds to 20.
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0: Hey everybody, this is Harvey Sonny Wasserman back with California Solartopia Show and the Solartopia Show in general on the Pacifica Affiliate Network. 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We can also be picked up at the kpfk.org website, and we are available throughout the world on the Pacifica Affiliate Radio Network. We're going to be talking today with a truly great mainstay in the anti-nuclear movement, been with us before, the wonderful Carl Grossman, speaking to us from a Long Island that is free of the Shoreham nuclear plant, which never got open, in part thanks to Carl. Thank you, Carl, for that. And our co-host, Kevin Camps in Michigan, the executive director of Don't Waste Michigan, fighting the good fight against the Palisades nuclear plant, which is utterly ridiculous. And Kevin is basically on the west coast of Michigan, while we are on the west coast of California here in Los Angeles. Great to have you all with us. We are going to rock and roll today about, I hate to use the word president in terms of, you know, what's his name there in the White House. Hey, you know, for the first time in decades, the name of this guy has escaped. Donald Trump, there it is. Donald Trump has essentially scammed the public and the world using the White House. This is unprecedented in American history, by the way, to use crypto to line his pockets. The reports are coming in this week. He's made some kind of an accounting, which is a rarity for him. He'll probably have his accountants executed in a week or two, but it's now become clear that on crypto, which is the scam of scams here, and it is, by the way, the reason that they want to build so many data centers. Data centers are basically crypto factories, and they require huge amounts of energy and water, and the public all over the United States is rising up with grassroots fury to stop these things. But we now realize in the last month or two that the Trump family has taken a direct financial interest in atomic energy, thus making nuclear power officially a Trump family swindle. That's really the only word to describe nuclear power now: scam and swindle. Carl Grossman, do you want to give us some of the details? You're one of the great researchers on nuclear power, and you've got a couple of notches in your belt of reactors that did not get built, in part because of you. Is it fair to call nuclear power now Donald Trump's personal swindle?
1: Yeah, it's a new scam, a big scam by Trump. An excellent online column from the New York Times, the very middle of the road New York Times by Claire Brown. And that's this week. Headline, Trump plans for nuclear power lurch ahead. And the first paragraph is, President Trump wants to quadruple nuclear power production in the United States by 2050. To get there, developers would need to build about 100 times as much nuclear capacity in the next 25 years as they did in the past 25. In recent weeks, a series of governmental announcements have nudged the country a bit closer to that goal. And it continues, nuclear power has broad bipartisan support in Congress, and many climate experts have embraced it as a low emissions source of energy. Other experts remain opposed, arguing that it's too expensive or that the safety risks are too high. That's to put it mildly.
0: To build all those nukes, they got to go through Truth Social, right?
1: Well, Trump's main motive here is grifting. I mean, that's what he is, a world in terms of world order, on the top in terms of the history of grifting. And this Truth Social Front, he's used that as it's owned by the Trump family to buy into, this is a $6 billion plunge, TAE Technologies. And that's a company, it's out in California, which is into fusion. And we're seeing a massive effort, primarily by a torrent of executive orders of Trump promoting, it's a hyper promotion, promoting nuclear power, mainly because this has always been the central interest of Trump for his own financial gain and the gain of his sons and his family.
0: It's astounding. So to quadruple nuclear capacity in America, Trump will make billions of dollars. And that's the bottom line. Now, Kevin is a couple decades younger than me and Carl, but has been in the nuclear fight almost as long. Kevin, can you give us a clear description of what has happened now with Trump's presence in the Nuclear Regulatory Commission? He has fired a chairman of the Nuclear Regulatory Commission, which has never been done before. And now the Supreme Court, the U.S. Supreme Court, has said that it's legally allowed for the President of the United States to fire the heads of any and all regulatory commissions. Now, that means basically, and tell me if I'm overreaching here, Kevin Camps, Donald Trump is now essentially in charge of nuclear, directly, personally, in charge of nuclear safety regulation in the United States of America. Is that an overstatement?
2: No, it's not. Yes, Christopher Hansen, who was Biden's chair of the Nuclear Regulatory Commission, and then he was demoted to a regular old commissioner, there are five of them that oversee the Nuclear Regulatory Commission, was fired in June of 2025, unprecedented, probably just because he was Biden's chairman, for no other reason, because Christopher Hansen was very pro-nuclear. And ironically enough, you mentioned Palisades Nuclear Power Plant in Michigan. Christopher Hansen, when he joined the commission, went on and on about how much he loved Palisades because he's from the company town. He's from South Haven, Michigan. And when I met with him during the pandemic, his background on Zoom was the famous or infamous aerial photograph of Palisades showing the beauty of Lake Michigan, the beauty of Southwest Michigan with this monstrosity on the beach, Palisades. He was very proud of Palisades, would do anything they asked, was doing anything they asked. Not good enough for Trump. Trump fired him. And then there was an
0: Kevin,
2: hearing.
0: Kevin, in the vernacular that has become the global currency of the Trump administration, would you say that Donald Trump gave Christopher Hansen a red card?
2: Yeah. I mean, talk about a meltdown. I mean, the U.S. national team melted down in the aftermath of Trump's intervention. So incredible stuff. Well, there was an infamous hearing before congressional committee after the firing, where the remaining Democrats on the Nuclear Regulatory Commission were asked by a Democrat in Congress, I assume, are you concerned about Trump's pressure on you? Will you do your job despite the pressure? And they said, oh, we feel the pressure, but don't you worry. We would never, you know, vote under that pressure the wrong way. Well, they pretty much, it's a rubber stamp. That's who gets on the commission in the first place. But one of those individuals, Bradley Crowell, who comes from Nevada, which is interesting because of the Yucca Mountain fight, there's sort of a reserved slot for Nevada Democrats on the Nuclear Regulatory Commission. He voted just recently the wrong way on our appeals at Palisades, despite the fact that in February of 2023, he had some very strong common sense questions about this restart scheme at Palisades. He said, why did they wait till the last second to even talk about continuing to operate Palisades to restart it? And they would have to start from scratch with a brand new license at Palisades because they had relinquished their old one. Well, I guess he got over it in the past 3 years because he just voted against us at Palisades. So there is no regulation now on nuclear power. If they haven't gotten rid of the regulations already under Trump, safety, environmental, health, they're in the process of doing so.
0: Well, let's revisit this Supreme Court latest debacle here. The United States Supreme Court, and correct me, Carl or Kevin, if I'm wrong, has ruled that the President of the United States, under the Constitution, has the right, or at least the power, we'll go into the morality here, but the power to remove the chair of any regulatory commission operating in the United States government. Is that, and that now translates to the Nuclear Regulatory Commission. Carl, am I overstating the case here?
1: No overstating. That's absolutely correct, and it's unprecedented. It's Trump's block on the Supreme Court doing what he wants.
0: So in terms of health, environmental regulation, any other kind of regulation that has been put in place over the centuries by the United States Congress and the American people, there really effectively is only one regulator in this country, and that's Donald Trump. Is that right, Kevin?
2: Yeah, the only carve-out that the Supreme Court identified was at the Fed. So it was a very arbitrary ruling at the NRC, which we're talking about, but also at the Environmental Protection Agency, the Department of Energy. Trump makes all the calls, ultimately. I mean, when he first came in the second term, he sent a DOGE representative from the Department of Energy over to NRC headquarters to tell them what the law was now. And, you know, we just saw the manifestation of that. Trump and company rushed through three microreactor design fire-ups. Why? Why did they rush through it? To celebrate the 250th birthday of America, they fired up three microreactor designs under Department of Energy and U.S. military auspices. The NRC was shunted aside. There will be no safety review. We don't need one. All because of the 4th of July. It was a form of fireworks for Trump. And thank God they didn't melt down or blow up, so far as we've heard. But this kind of thinking is an invitation, a recipe for disaster.
0: Well, I think that they will name these three reactors Little Bighorn Unit 1, 2, and 3. As you recall, in June 25th was the 150th anniversary of George Armstrong Custer's demise at the Little Bighorn at the hands of Sitting Bull and Crazy Horse. And by the way, I want to, again, as I did last week, recommend, there's an incredible, excellent documentary on Netflix about Sitting Bull. Real two-part, really worth watching. It explains a lot about what happened out there. And, you know, Little Bighorn was a gut punch to the United States of America, which was conducting in 1876 a world exposition in Philadelphia, celebrating all our great technological breakthroughs in the telegraph and the railroad and all these other things, steel, right in the middle of all this chest thumping, these indigenous wipe out the 7th Cavalry. The American public was really shocked about that one. So here we go, 100 years later, and or however many, 150 years later, and now we're just having a sole regulator in the United States of America. On that note, we're going to take a short music break. I'm here, honored to be with Carl Grossman and Kevin Camps. We're all going to sing together and be back in a little bit.

0: Okay, everybody, we are back at California Soartopia and the Pacifica affiliate Soartopia show. I'm Sonny Wasserman, and we're joined by the great Carl Grossman and our co-host Kevin Camps. We're talking about the fact that the nuclear power has, for all the tortured, is it safe? Is it environmentally okay? Do we need it? Is it too cheap to bother with? Is it too cheap to matter? As opposed to too cheap to meter, which is really what's going on here. I mean, I'm watching incredible stuff, or very credible stuff, about the rise of renewable energy, and most importantly, in the last few years, batteries. And we're about to see battery technology has just exploded worldwide to the point that we're about to see some really, really mind-boggling breakthroughs in electric vehicles. We're talking now about electric vehicles that can get 900 to 1,000 miles on a single charge. It's astounding. The transition from lithium batteries to sodium batteries is amazing. So is what's happening with vehicles that are running on batteries. Like I say, you're going to be able to take within a couple of years, and I'm waiting. I have a 2010 Toyota that limps along. It's about to go 100,000 miles. But I'm praying it holds out another couple of years, because in a couple of years we'll be able to buy cars that go 900 to 1,000 miles on a single charge, which can be done in a few minutes. And that is totally impacting the reality of the energy scene. And meanwhile, our fearless leader here has taken a personal financial stake in the nuclear power industry and now wants to quadruple a nuclear capacity in the United States. There is only one way to describe the nuclear industry, Carl, and that is now it is a Trump swindle. Am I overstating the case? Give
1: No,
0: me a
1: not at
0: reality
1: all.
0: check.
1: Not one bit. It's in line with his general get rich quick, but it's beyond rich. I mean, this is the most corrupt administration in U.S. history. Nothing, but we're talking billions of dollars grifted away, and it's historic. And still, amazingly, there are these Trump cultists supporting him. Nevertheless, there are those who are realizing what a monster has been created.
0: Well, the monster is now radioactive. This push for new reactors, which is, it kills me to see or hear people who consider themselves and call themselves progressive to turn around and support atomic power. Basically, atomic power is now Trump power. Carl, do you want to talk a bit about the economics of what we're dealing with here? I mean, there are zero large atomic reactors under construction in the United States. They're now starting to put in place these small reactors. What is the cost comparison between big and small reactors versus renewables at this point in time?
1: Both are hyper expensive. In terms of traditional reactors, recently opened were the Vogtle 3 and 4 nuclear power plants in Georgia. We're talking $40 billion, many times more than they were estimated to cost. And in terms of the so-called SMR, small modular reactors, or small modular nuclear reactors, not cost effective at all. In fact, these kinds of small reactors were brought out decades ago, but considered uneconomic. So they thought it would be the scale of the big reactors would be the economic scale would be better. But big or small, economically, disaster. And you're talking, Harvey, about solar and wind and other safe, clean, green energy technologies. They're growing at a stupendous pace. And from an economic ground, they certainly should, because renewable is cheaper than nuclear.
0: Well, here in California, we have two reactors which were slated to shut, an omnibus plan that was approved by the state in 2018 and then sabotaged by Gavin Newsom in 2022, in which now the electric rates in California are the highest in the continental United States because of these two reactors. Kevin Camps, you're in Western Michigan. What is the economic impact of the attempt to restart? I can't barely even say, it's so insane to restart the reactor in Palisades. How is that going to affect the economics of energy in Michigan?
2: Well, Holtec International, the owner, has no skin in the game. They've gotten $3.52 billion in public funds thus far for the zombie reactor restart, but also for two new reactors they want to build there. They're calling them small modular reactors, but they are not small. They've increased in size over the years from 160 megawatts to 300 megawatts, now 340 megawatts. They want to build two of them, essentially doubling the nuclear megawattage of the site. And guess what the name of the proposed new reactors are? Pioneer 1 and Pioneer 2. And what's really ironic about that is there was a racist sculpture in Kalamazoo, Michigan, where I'm speaking to you from, called Fountain of the Pioneers. And what it showed was a pioneer with a weapon, either a gun or a club, and kneeling before him was a Native chief in headdress. And the pioneer was facing westward. And some Native American colleagues of mine in Southwest Michigan got that sculpture, which was many decades in place, removed in recent years. So, you know, our joke about the CEO of Holtec, Krishna Singh, is give that man a microphone because he says the most outrageous things, including his name for these new reactors. So they've actually asked for another $12 billion.
0: Plus $12
2: billion? Palisades.
0: $12 billion?
2: It would be a grand total of more than $16 billion, 1-6 with a B, at the Palisades site alone. It's all public money, mostly federal, some state, and also ratepayers.
0: What, Kevin, what is Donald Trump's commission on that $16 billion? How much of that goes directly into his pocket?
2: I don't know the answer to that. You know, in addition to the grifting by Trump and his friends and family, there's also the military connection. A colleague of mine, Alfred Meyer, who's long worked with Physicians for Social Responsibility, has had a couple of great articles in the Progressive magazine over the years. One was entitled, "It's All About the Bomb." It was the connection between nuclear power and nuclear weapons, which goes back to the very beginning. And his second article was "The Bipartisan Atom," because of the Democrats' betrayal of the American people on this very question.
0: Well, you know, the Democrats have just disgraced themselves on this issue, and they now have to face the reality that this is a Trump family scam. There was no, you know, there was no direct connection to Trump's finances before the past couple of months, but they shamelessly, and the one thing you have to hand to Trump is that he is totally shameless. And the shameless leap of the Trump family famiglia operation here of buying directly into the nuclear power industry has been completed within the last couple of months. Trump Social, which has some kind of technological adjunct, has bought into this company in California. I believe they're 50-50 partners. The company in California is a fusion operation, allegedly. And there's just no filter here. Now, there's also no safety regulation. And let's talk about that a minute. In the 1957, I believe, the Congress passed the Price-Anderson Act, basically exempting the owners of nuclear power plants from any liability in case of a major catastrophe. There is a small perfunctory federal fund, which is a minuscule drop in the bucket for alleged compensation against people like me who live downwind from a nuclear plant who could get completely wiped out. So there's like, you know, a couple of pennies may be available, but the PG&E, which owns Diablo Canyon, would not be responsible for irradiating all of California. And there's also, Kevin, tell us about what's happened with health regulations here, which Donald Trump is now, of course, he's a doctor. We saw that picture of him healing where he kind of looked like Jesus, but, you know, I guess it was Dr. Jesus. Tell us what Donald Trump has now deemed to be safe in terms of radioactive emissions. from nuclear power plants. And
2: Well, in
0: then
2: executive orders in May of 2025, Donald Trump called for the total elimination of the as low as reasonably achievable radiation health protection standard. And he also called for the elimination of the linear no threshold theory, which has been consensus science for many decades, that any exposure to ionizing radioactivity, no matter how small the dose, is still a hazard for cancer and other diseases, and that these risks accumulate with exposure over a lifetime. And so there is a major gutting of even the linear no threshold theory, a major increase in allowable radiation doses to the public and to nuclear workers. And on workers, we already had the worst protections in the world. The international standard was 2 rem per year of worker exposure. In the US, it's long been 5 rem per year, 2.5 times worse than the international
0: right.
2: standard. And now they're trying to increase those allowable exposures for public and workers
0: Well,
2: significantly.
0: I'm sure that Dr. Trump has our well-being in mind. We're almost out of time here. You guys are spectacular. We'll have to do this some more because this is a big deal, Carl Grossman. When you were fighting Shoreham, there were safety regulations in place. What's happening now? And are we going to go out with you? It's spectacular having both of you here.
1: It's all going in reverse. The NRC is the Nuclear Rubber Stamp Commission. And what the nuclear promoters are pushing again is what they call radiation hormesis.
0: Oh,
1: The
0: God.
1: claim is that radiation exercises the immune system. So radiation's is good for you.
0: Well, I think everybody here should go out. I want to remind you and stand by a nuclear plant and holding Donald Trump's hand and breathe in all that health-giving radiation because God knows we need it. This has been unreal. Milo Reason, thank you for producing. Gary Scott, thank you for being our engineer. We want to thank the Pacifica Affiliate Network, Ursula and Company, for making this available all over the country, all over the world, really, on the Pacifica Network. And we've been produced here at the virtual studios of KPFK in Los Angeles for everybody's use. And just remember, whenever you hear anybody advocating for more nuclear power plants, remember this is a Trump family swindle, pure and simple. And if you're advocating for more nuclear power, you're advocating for more money in the Trump family bank accounts. Let's be grateful that Solartopia, wind, solar, tidal, geothermal, ocean thermal, with amazing battery backups now is with us. It's ready to go. It's cheaper, safer, cleaner, faster to build, more reliable, and it's actually aesthetically more pleasing. This has been Sunny Wasserman. We are just glad to have you with us, and stay with us. Go out and make a change in this world because God knows we need it. No nukes, everybody. We'll see you next week in Solartopia.
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0: Well, Miles Davis, so what? Well, I'll tell you so what. I'm Mimi Rosenberg, and this is Building Bridges. This year, the United States marked 250 years since the Declaration of Independence. Ah, there was fireworks and parades and celebrations of freedom. Yet beneath the pageantry lies a question that generations of freedom fighters have asked. Freedom, freedom for whom? Democracy for whom? Independence for whom? The United States proclaimed liberty while indigenous nations were dispossessed. Africans were enslaved, workers exploited, women denied rights, and wealth concentrated among the property class. From its inception, American democracy carried a profound contradiction: political freedom for some alongside economic and social domination for many. The nation was built not only on stolen land and stolen labor, but on an economic system that concentrated wealth and power upward while limiting the democratic participation of ordinary folk. We're joined by Abdul Akalimat, Professor Emeritus of African American Studies and Information Sciences at the University of Illinois, founder of the Malcolm X Project, renowned scholar, organizer, Pan-Africanist, and one of the foremost interpreters of the Black radical tradition. For more than five decades, his work has connected Black liberation, labor struggle, anti-colonial movements, and international solidarity in the continuing fight for human emancipation. But first, we turn to one of the greatest voices of that tradition. In 1852, Frederick Douglass was invited to celebrate the 4th of July. Instead, he exposed the contradiction at the heart of the American project, a nation proclaiming liberty while millions remained enslaved. More than 170 years later, his challenge still confronts us. What does freedom mean to those excluded from it? Here is Frederick Douglass's What to the Slave is the 4th of July in the unforgettable voice of Ossie Davis.
1: What to the American slave is your 4th of July? I answer, a day that reveals to him more than all other days in the year the gross injustice and cruelty to which he is the constant victim. To him, your celebration is a sham, your boasted liberty an unholy license, your national greatness swelling vanity. Your sounds of rejoicing are empty and heartless, your denunciation of tyrants brass-fronted impudence, your shouts of liberty and equality hollow mockery. Your prayers and hymns, your sermons and thanksgivings, with all your religious parade and solemnity, are to him mere bombast, fraud, deception, impiety, and hypocrisy. A thin veil to cover up crimes which would disgrace a nation of savages. There is not a nation on the earth guilty of practices more shocking and bloody than are the people of the United States at this very hour. Go where you may, search where you will, roam through all the monarchies and despotisms of the old world, travel through South America, search out every abuse, and when you have found the last, lay your facts by the side of the everyday practices of this nation, and you will say with me that for revolting barbarity and shameless hypocrisy, America reigns without a rival. Take the American slave trade, which, we are told by the papers, is especially prosperous just now. Ex-Senator Benton tells us that the price of men was never higher than now. He mentions the fact to show that slavery is in no danger. This trade is one of the peculiarities of American institutions. It is carried on in all the large towns and cities in one half of this Confederacy. and millions are pocketed every year by dealers in this horrid traffic. In several states, this trade is a chief source of wealth. It is called, in contradistinction to the foreign slave trade, the internal slave trade. It is probably called so, too, in order to avert from it the horror with which the foreign slave trade is contemplated. That trade has long since been denounced by this government as piracy. It has been denounced with burning words from the high places of the nation as an execrable traffic. To arrest it, to put an end to it, this nation keeps a squadron at immense cost on the coast of Africa. Everywhere in this country, it is safe to speak of this foreign slave trade as a most inhuman traffic, opposed alike to the laws of God and of man. The duty to extirpate and destroy it is admitted even by our doctors of divinity. In order to put an end to it, some of these last have consented that their colored brethren, nominally free, should leave this country and establish themselves on the western coast of Africa. It is, however, a notable fact that while so much execration is poured out by Americans upon all those engaged in the foreign slave trade, the men engaged in the slave trade between the states pass without condemnation, and their business is deemed honorable. Behold the practical operation of this internal slave trade. The American slave trade, sustained by American politics and American religion. Here you will see men and women reared like swine for the market. You know what is a swine drover? I will show you a man drover. They inhabit all our southern states. They perambulate the country and crowd the highways of the nation with droves of human stock. You will see one of these human flesh jobbers, armed with pistol, whip, and bowie knife, driving a company of 100 men, women, and children from the Potomac to the slave market at New Orleans. These wretched people are to be sold singly or in lots to suit the purchasers. They are food for the cotton field and the deadly sugar mill. Mark the sad procession as it moves wearily along, and the inhuman wretch who drives them. Hear his savage yells and his blood-curdling oaths as he hurries on his affrighted captives. There, see the old man with locks thinned and gray. Cast one glance, if you please, upon that young mother whose shoulders are bare to the scorching sun, her briny tears falling on the brow of the babe in her arms. See, too, that girl of 13, weeping.

0: chains. That gash on her shoulder tells her to move on. Follow this drove to New Orleans. Attend the auction. See the men examined like horses. See the form of the women rudely and brutally exposed to the shocking gaze of American slave buyers. See this drove sold and separated forever. And never forget the deep, sad sobs that arose from that scattered multitude. Tell me, citizens, where under the sun you can witness a spectacle more fiendish and shocking. Yet this is but a glance at the American slave trade as it exists at this moment in the ruling part of the United States.
1: Well, that's just a part of one of the more brilliant speeches that has ever been delivered, one of the more painful speeches ever delivered. Ossie Davis reading Frederick Douglass. Douglass, who challenged a nation that celebrated freedom while denying it to millions. Today, as concentrated wealth, deepening inequality, racial division, and authoritarian politics threaten democratic possibility, his words remain profoundly relevant. Professor Abdul Akalimat, when you hear Douglass's challenge, what does it tell us about the relationship between capitalism, democracy, race, and power over these 250 years? What lessons does the Black radical tradition offer those seeking not merely reform, but genuine liberation? 250 years and counting. And thank you so much for joining us.
2: Thank you for inviting me to this program. I want to speak about aspects of this that many in the audience will know about as much as I do, but then I want to extend the conversation in a direction that requires new thinking, and in fact, a great deal of debate and discussion, not just among those of us who mainly agree, but wider, deep, out among the people of this country. So first about 250, 1776 to 2026, 250 years of history. So what? Why do we have to have so much to do about this? Of course, there's a symbolism of such a date, but that's not the reason in this context at this time. So let's think about this. History is not only about the past. We have to see its connection to our present and what we want the direction of our future to be. We have forces on us, but we have the power to choose what to think and what to do, how we use our agency to make a future for ourselves and our descendants, to create a quality of life in a free society. But for now, we have to remember the words of Langston Hughes, let America be America again, the land it never has been yet and yet must be, the land where everyone is free. Now, we need to start our understanding of this 250 moment by recognizing there have been two organizing efforts, mainstream efforts, dominating the mainstream. First, there's America 250, a bipartisan commission organized by Congress. Then there's Freedom 250, a MAGA front organized by Trump and supported by tech billionaires. One promotes the general narrative agreed to by the old ruling class, that they argue the U.S. is great, a world leader of democracy, the best country in the world today, if not for all times, while the other is a front for the white nationalist racist desire of the new ruling class to legitimate racism and anti-diversity, anti-immigrant, homophobic, patriarchal ideology and public policy. However, we have to accept the fact today that progressive forces do not have an organized, unified response to 250. I think we need a debate on MAGA, not only to defeat their racist lie about this country, but to raise up the heroes who have fought for freedom, justice, and equality. This is a debate we need to take out to the American people. We want our version of MAGA. The fight is over when, if ever, we have had great in our country. We have to choose the Confederate Army or the Union Army. Which one was great?

0: the capitalists or the workers, the Allies, Roosevelt, Stalin, Churchill, versus the Axis forces of Hitler, Mussolini, and Hirohito, the KKK or the civil rights movement, even the genocidal state of Israel or the Palestinian liberation forces. We have to choose what is great. We have choices to make. Find out. Now remember, we are ancient to the future. What we do in these terrible times will make a difference for generations to come. Now about Frederick Douglass. First, his great July the 4th speech, a militant attack on the white nationalists, racism that rationalizes and structures slavery, making it impossible for slaves to celebrate and say, God bless America, and say to him, God damn America. But also consider he was a friend of John Brown, who tried to recruit him to his plan for insurrection. Douglass was sympathetic, but refused, because he viewed it as an ultra-left adventure doomed to failure. John Brown and his comrades were heroes, but they failed. This holds true for the slave revolts and continues through the more recent Black Liberation Army, RAM, and other armed struggle initiatives. All of these are heroes, no doubt, but not with a winning hand. But the third aspect of Frederick Douglass I want to point out is he took up the struggle to get Black troops into the Civil War, convinced Lincoln to accept this. Of course, he did it because without the troops, they might not have won. But Douglass advanced the fact that Black people should engage in the fight, the successful fight to defeat the Confederacy. This is a model for us today, to reject the idealist cover over the disaster of racist, capitalist oppression and exploitation, while at the same time finding a way to intervene into history, to push the society forward in the direction of freedom, justice, and equality. Okay, 250. Let's go to the Declaration of Independence. Jefferson wrote these words: "We hold these truths to be self-evident, that all men are created equal, that they are endowed by their Creator with certain unalienable rights, that among these are life, liberty, and the pursuit of happiness, that to secure these rights, governments are instituted among men, deriving their just powers from the consent of the governed, that whenever any form of government becomes destructive of these ends, it is the right of the people to alter or to abolish it, and to institute new government, laying its foundation on such principles and organizing its powers in such form as to them shall seem most likely to affect their safety and happiness." I agree with this, and so should you. But at the same time, as we applaud this, we have to join Frederick Douglass in rejecting this idealism as if it represented the U.S. at any time in its history. This is a great Jeffersonian lie. This man owned slaves. He even advised in the writing of the Constitution that included Blacks being reduced to the fraction of 3/5. Now, at the very beginning, this so-called founding fathers wanted this to be a white nationalist country. Even the abolitionists who opposed slavery for their reasons, like, for example, being Christian and not wanting God to send them to hell because they believed in slavery. But they were not for the equal rights and full citizenship for Black people. Let me first say that at the very beginning of this country, it had a genocidal program against the native peoples to ensure the development of settler colonialism. From 1492 till today, the native people have faced genocide, and today many are still forced to live on reservations. Every treaty has been violated. Out of almost 400 ratified treaties, almost every single one was eventually violated, ignored, or renegotiated under duress that drove policies of dispossession and forced removal. Most narratives have denied the native leaders a voice on behalf of their people, replacing their voices with the rationalization of white racist lies and deception. And remember this about the Declaration of Independence. Jefferson included this in his declaration, his last point about his Declaration of Independence, his last charge against the king. And I quote, "He has excited domestic insurrection among us, and has endeavored to bring on the inhabitants of our frontiers, the merciless Indian savages, whose known rule of warfare is an undistinguished destruction of all ages, sexes, and conditions. No First Nation person can say God bless America and include Jefferson in such statement, and neither should we. The morally correct call would be to say, please God, damn America for such wrongful and hurtful claims. Now let us now turn to how Black people have responded to their experience in this country. Of course, there has always been two traditions, survival and struggle. Every Black person had to survive. And so the mass culture of Black people founded during the slave experience and continued in many ways until now is how to survive. Food, religion, language, even the politics of voluntary submission and co-optation, even playing the fool, helped people to survive. There's also the cultural tradition of struggle. Now, this cultural tradition of struggle has always produced three options. Negotiate reforms, that is incremental changes to make life better, from petitions to public policy. So first, negotiation. Second, movement to a better place, a geographical option, getting out of wherever you were trying to find a better place. And three, fight, the use of a power option, both nonviolent or violent. Now, over these 250 years, Black people have faced three structures of oppression and exploitation: slavery, national oppression, proletarian exploitation. At each of these stages of development, Black people engaged in a great debate over the three options: negotiate, move, or fight, that have always been in play. During slavery, there was the emancipation debate, conferences that were held. During national oppression, after the end of Reconstruction, there was a self-determination debate. This is Booker T, Marcus Garvey, W.B. Du Bois. Then during the period of after the migration to the cities in particular, during proletarian exploitation, there was a Black liberation debate, most recently Martin Luther King and Malcolm X. Now, the critical process has always forced consideration of two great processes of change: reform and revolution. Now, fundamental to revolution is the transformation of capitalism into a system that ensures the well-being of everyone. And reform is making things better toward that end, a step at a time. So we've discussed the 250 moment and how Black people lived through it in stages with their struggle, combining revolutionary consciousness, that is freedom consciousness, with the practical struggles to defend against attacks and to make progress, the reform struggle. Now I need you to think with me, based on our historical discussion of the last 250, about the question, what is to be done now? Another way to think about reform and revolution are the concepts strategy and tactics. Now, strategy is about, in any given stage of history, having a goal and the basic tools to achieve that goal. And tactics are the step-by-step process to implement this strategic thinking, strategic planning. Now, strategic thinking at this stage of our history has to be anti-capitalist. And in that context, anti-racist, anti-patriarchal, anti-homophobia, and green. Now, these are aspects of our goal of a liberated society. This is not about the limited hypocrisy of the Declaration of Independence or the US Constitution and the capitalist state they call democracy. This is about a reality of freedom, justice, and equality for all, something we have never had in this country. Our strategy for building an anti-capitalist movement needs clarity about what social forces can be won over to this goal. Now, the hard thing we got to tackle is the working class and their allies. The crisis is our need to be clear on the difference between the objective reality versus the subjective consciousness of working class social forces, people. Workers, especially white workers, are needed for the strategic struggle. Now, on an objective basis, they are with us. They face an affordability crisis, don't have good health care, hate war, and face a housing crisis, and are suffering from a degraded environment, just like the rest of us. The problem is they are subjectively under the control of the evil empire, They don't feel solidarity with immigrants and black workers and believe that their evil gold-trimmed billionaire will work for them. In other words, false consciousness. Remember, we've had unity, even though imperfect, but we have had in the past unity of action. We have to be optimistic because our history teaches us if we fight, we can win. It has happened. We have made progress. We fought a civil war and ended slavery. We fought and forced the New Deal and moved reforms forward. Social Security, public housing, these were actual reforms that improved the life of people and pushed the society forward. The Great Society, Kennedy and Johnson, made additional changes. But of course, we all know every step forward was met by torrents of reaction, setting things back. That's what we're experiencing today. So today we have the immediate strategic goal of confronting and beating back MAGA, especially in the midterm elections. That means the united front against MAGA has to involve all the social forces that can be mobilized. Let's think about the social forces that have already been in motion recently over the last 10 years or so. The Black Lives Matter movement, the Me Too movement of women, the anti-ICE forces for immigrant rights, the Students for Palestine, environmental activists, the No Kings struggles, No Kings demonstrations, insurgent striking workers and trade union activists, and of course, everybody else who needs to turn off the TV and get in motion. Of course, this will involve elements of various classes who we are also fighting. In other words, there are people who we disagree with on many issues that we have to unite with if they have a basis for struggle against MAGA. Once we defeat the fascist forces of MAGA in Congress, at least the House, if not the Senate, then we have to fight to impeach Trump and implement the paragraph I read at the beginning of this presentation. They don't have our consent of the governed. The goal of a massive general strike in 2028 can be a critical part of an anti-capitalist strategy for change, the affirmation of the power of working class unity. This united front against capitalist crisis, led by the organized working class, will be a fertile ground for a debate about an anti-capitalist strategy. So, the process we build can include the following. Defeat MAGA during the midterm election in 2026. Overturn MAGA policy and impeach in 2027. Build the general strike for power in 2028. The darkest time is always before dawn. It's up to us to use this 250 for our objectives, and proceed to take over. If we dare to struggle, we will dare to win. Now, let me end with this presentation that I've just made with a word about myself. You can check where I have been and where I'm not as a scholar, where I am as a scholar activist, by checking my website, alkalimat.org, and hit me back with any comments. And I'm currently working with the Southern Workers Assembly. Google it, Southern Workers Assembly. We have videos, documents, and a worker power program that begins to project a vision for the new kind of society. The Southern Workers Assembly is planning a Congress to unite the workers of the South in 2027. We need all the help we can get. So Mimi, thank you for letting me share a few ideas, and let's have a conversation.
1: Tune in next week for that conversation with Professor Abdul Akalimat on 250 years and counting down Freedom's Road. I'm Mimi Rosenberg. This has been Building Bridges.
2: 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We really appreciate all of you. Now, Cultural Energy's three-day weather outlook. Still hot. For Taos in northern New Mexico, today 54 to 89, partly cloudy with possible stray showers and winds to 20. Friday 55 to 89, mainly sunny with afternoon clouds and winds to 20. Saturday 52 to 86, sunny with afternoon clouds and winds to 20. For Alamosa and the San Luis Valley, today 48 to 86, mostly sunny with afternoon clouds and winds to 20. Friday 49 to 86, sunny with afternoon clouds. Saturday 49 to 88, sunny with late afternoon clouds and winds to 20.
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0: 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I'm Ian Masters, and today we'll examine a number of stories and issues in the news. We'll begin with the war of words between Trump and the Iranian regime, which is likely to explode into a real war at any moment, as Trump calls the Iranian negotiators scum and, quote, they're sick people. They're led by sick people, and they're vicious, violent people. And if they had a nuclear weapon, they'd use it. As far as I'm concerned, it's over. Joining us to discuss whether the MOU is over or the war is about to resume, with Trump saying that we'll probably hit Iran tonight, then adding that he doesn't think the war will restart, is Emma Ashford, a senior fellow at the Stimson Center, a visiting professor at Georgetown University, and a non-resident fellow at the Modern War Institute at West Point. With expertise in the politics of the Middle East, Russia, Europe, her work focuses on questions of grand strategy, international security, and the future of U.S. foreign policy. She's the author of First Among Equals, U.S. Foreign Policy in a Multipolar World, and Oil, the State, and War, the Foreign Policies of Petrostates. And she has an article at Responsible Statecraft, Gulf State Catch-22, Time to Drop U.S. as Chief Security Guarantor. Then we'll look into the scramble in Maine to replace Graham Plattner, who appears reluctant to step down, and speak with Bill Scheer, the politics editor at the Washington Monthly. He is the host of the history podcast When America Worked and the co-host of the bipartisan online show and podcast The DMZ. We will discuss his article at the Washington Monthly, If Graham Plattner Won't Quit, Democrats Need to Quit Him. Then finally, we'll assess the lack of vetting and opposition research in choosing candidates to run in Democratic primaries as the Plattner campaign implodes, while the two most must-win Senate seats for the Democrats in Maine and Michigan have progressives at war with centrists. Joining us is John Pitney, a professor of American politics at Claremont McKenna College. He was a volunteer opposition researcher for the 1988 presidential campaign of George H.W. Bush, and from 1989 to 1991 was Deputy Director of Research at the Republican National Committee. He is the author of a number of books, including The Art of Political Warfare, Un-American, The Fake Patriotism of Donald J. Trump, and The Comeback, The 2024 Elections and American Politics. And joining us now is Emma Ashford, a senior fellow at the Stimson Center, a visiting professor at Georgetown University, and a non-resident fellow at the Modern War Institute at West Point. And she has an article at Responsible Statecraft, Gulf States Catch 22, Time to Drop U.S. as Chief Security Guarantor. Welcome to Background Briefing, Emma Ashford.
1: Thanks so much for having me.
0: Well, thanks for joining us, Emma. And there's an intensified war of words now between the United States and Iran, where Trump earlier today at the summit in Ankara, the NATO summit, sitting beside the NATO Secretary General Mark Rutte, called Iran's leadership. And let me just quote what he said. I think it's over. I don't want to deal with them anymore. They're scum. You know what scum is? They're scum. They're sick people. They're led by sick people, and they're vicious and violent people. And if they had a nuclear weapon, they'd use it. As far as I'm concerned, it's over. And then, of course, Iran's leadership has replied by saying that Trump is a criminal and his comments were disgusting. So we're speaking, you know, just before 3 p.m. Eastern time today. If there is to be bombing, I guess it'll happen soon, or what do you think? I mean, at this point, it's a war of words. When does it turn kinetic?
1: It turned kinetic starting, well, it has been kinetic for some time now, but the first major set of strikes to happen again happened actually last night. That would be Tuesday night in America. And the U.S. struck a number of targets in and around Iran's oil industry and around its major port, Bandar Abbas. The rationale that was given by the White House for these strikes was that they were retaliation, trying to hold Iran to account for some of the strikes it has been doing against shipping in the Strait of Hormuz, And so it does feel a little bit like things are escalating again. And as you say, the president came out with those harsh words, and he's also threatened that there will be more bombing tonight.
0: Well, he said they'll very probably hit Iran tonight. So, who has the most to lose in this situation? Because it's not clear to me whether the US can do more damage to Iran than Iran can do more damage, not so much to the US directly, but to US allies in the Gulf.
1: Yeah, this is the same problem that it has been throughout this conflict. Both the US and Iran can hurt the other. And as you say, much of that damage falls not just on the US and its bases in the region, but also on US allies. The problem is that neither side benefits from this continuing on forever. And we will at some point reach a point where world oil markets have to react, and that becomes a real problem. This is what caused both sides to move towards the ceasefire in the first place. But we seem to be again falling back into this trap of both sides thinking that maybe if they try a little harder, hold on a little longer, bomb a little more, then perhaps they can get the upper hand, when it's pretty clear at this point that neither side can do that.
0: Well, in your article at Responsible Statecraft, Emma Ashford, Gulf State Catch 22, Time to Drop US's Chief Security Guarantor, you say that all of this puts the Gulf states in a nearly impossible position. If security guarantees from Washington bring as much risk as benefit, and that the Trump administration is likely to soon find out that Gulf leaders have little appetite for serving as an ATM to repair damage they did not cause. And the point that you make is that the damage done to Ras Laffan, Qatar's primary gas processing and export facility, earlier in the war by the Iranian strikes, they lost 15% of their capacity and will not be fully repaired for 3 to 5 years. The point being that this is a target-rich environment on both sides. If you start blowing up oil and gas fields, then you have a catastrophe, but they're very, very vulnerable.
1: This has again been one of the issues throughout this conflict. The most impactful things that either side could strike are, on the one hand, energy infrastructure, oil production, refining, etc., and then perhaps even worse, water purification and distillation facilities. This is a region that needs a lot of water processing facilities in order to actually supply the population. And in both cases, what we saw throughout the sort of 2 month conflict was, both sides striking a little bit at these facilities, then backing away when they realized just how damaging a tit for tat there could become. But again, it just doesn't seem like either side has got the message that escalation is going to be extremely damaging, and that they really do need to actually work on negotiating this. This seems to be, negotiations have very much got bogged down. The Iranians really want to try and retain their control over the Strait of Hormuz rather than allowing an Omani route that might bypass their waters. And so they're sort of acting out, and the negotiations are stalling as a result.
0: So, in other words, Emma, in terms of the Gulf and this war, oil and water are mutually assured destruction.
1: Water in particular, when it comes to oil, what we've seen is that the Iranian strikes and, effective blockade meant that the Gulf states, everybody from Iraq to Saudi Arabia to Kuwait, had to shut down much of their production. And that's been where the major shortfall in the market has come from. On the Iranian side, the US did engage in some strikes against that infrastructure, and then blockaded the strait from the outside. So the Iranians also couldn't sell their oil. So that's been the economic side of it. The water purification side, I think, falls much more into that mutually assured destruction part of it. We saw, again, some preliminary strikes, and then both sides very much backing away as they realized that destroying that infrastructure would have significant humanitarian consequences.
0: So Trump said a couple of crazy things, which of course he does, because he's thoroughly ignorant of world affairs and is totally impulsive and subject to flattery, etc. But he sort of said, well, Xi Jinping is behaving really well. I like what he's doing because he gets all a lot of his oil from the Gulf. We don't get any oil from the Gulf, so it's not our problem. He also said the same thing about the Ukraine war. It's not really our problem. We got a big ocean separating us from Europe. It's Europe's problem. These are incredibly simplistic notions. So it leads me to question, in terms of mutually assured destruction, do the American side and the Iranian side get it in terms of mutually assured destruction with the oil and water facilities being so vulnerable? I imagine the Iranians do, but does the American side also understand?
1: Again, this is sort of the problem that arises when one is so distant from the conflict, as the US very often is when we wage war. For American consumers, citizens, the impact of this war is felt primarily in the region by forces fighting it, US or otherwise, and then eventually slowly through inflation, gas prices at the pump, and that kind of thing. And that did, apparently, the pressure from that eventually did push the White House to move towards the negotiation table about a month ago. But it's a very different kind of pressure. It's not urgent in the same way. It's much more about elections and popularity. And, you know, a determined president can ignore those things if they want. So the stakes are different on both sides.
0: Well, when he was making these statements today at a press conference in Ankara, Secretary of State Marco Rubio was behind him. I don't see much evidence of Marco Rubio's influence. I certainly don't see much evidence of Vice President Vance's influence. And certainly there's no indication of influence coming from the so-called Secretary of War, Hegseth. What do you think's going on in terms of who's running the ship here?
1: Insofar as we have information that's been sort of reported in news leaks, it appears that Vice President Vance, as one might suspect, is the person that's been pushing hardest for negotiations, for trying to wind down this war that he was not in favor of it to start with. And both Secretary of State Rubio and Secretary of War Hegseth have been much more militant, much more willing to sort of push forward and see if just a little more time pressure would make the Iranians capitulate in a more comprehensive way. So if we are returning to strikes, then I would suspect that is the influence of Hegseth and Rubio over J.D. Vance, who has really struggled throughout this entire war to actually have the influence that I think he would hope he might have over U.S. foreign policy.
0: But on the Iranian side, you have a regime that's both a theocracy and a pretty fundamentalist one at that. You know, they're like the Christian fundamentalists, the end times people who are obsessed with the Book of Revelation and are waiting for the Messiah. The same is true of this regime in Tehran. And on top of that, many of them are also kleptocrats as well. But in terms of the messianic side, that's not necessarily, they're not necessarily rational. So they show signs of tremendous pragmatism. At the same time, their regime is based upon pretty messianic ideas of the 12th Imam, etc. So how do you see that situation? We have a reckless amateur on our side. What do we have on their side?
1: I tend to believe that that is an overblown argument. Yes, it is true that the Iranian regime is fundamentally a theocratic one, but at the same time, we have seen them be enormously pragmatic over the years. We've seen very little evidence that as a government, as a regime, they are irrational. Indeed, in many ways, we've seen them take steps that seem somewhat more rational than the decisions that have been made over here. They are willing to negotiate when they believe it's in their interests. We saw that with the Iranian nuclear deal under Obama in 2014. And the one question mark, I think, that really we don't have a good answer to yet is we really don't know how the spate of assassinations that started this war, including the supreme leader, how that has changed who actually rules Iran from the inside. Nominally, it is the former supreme leader's son who is the new supreme leader, Mojtaba Khamenei. But To be frank, we are still unclear if he is actually alive, if he was badly disfigured by this, and it's not clear who is making the day-to-day decisions within the regime, which seems to have tilted a little bit away from clerics and a little bit more towards the military.
0: So, in terms of escalation, do you think there's any chance of, if the US starts bombing again, that Netanyahu might be tempted to get in? I imagine Trump has told him to stay out. And on the other side, the Iranians can pull the trigger. And for example, at least we're told, they could get the Houthis to close off the Red Sea. And I believe that the pipelines that go across Saudi Arabia that are supplying oil to China via the Red Sea, they could be cut. In other words, that's the only alternative from Gulf oil than the Strait of Hormuz, right?
1: Not quite. No, there actually is no alternative to the Strait of Hormuz. The bypass pipelines are good at carrying a small proportion of what is usually shipped through Hormuz, about 7 million barrels a day. They take that, bypass the strait. And you're right that if that were to be damaged, if the Houthis were to successfully damage those facilities, that might be a blow. But the bigger issue throughout this whole crisis has been whether oil would start to flow again through the Strait of Hormuz itself, coming out of these countries, whether they can restart production during this ceasefire or not. And if things do escalate, what we're likely to see here is markets aren't going to panic immediately. A bunch of the ships that were trapped in the Gulf have actually managed to exit during this brief ceasefire period. So there's no immediate pressure on oil markets. But again, as time goes on, as we saw the first time around, the oil market will become tighter, those supplies will become constricted again, and people will start to worry about prices.
0: So we're back to the Strait of Hormuz, right? That is central. That's why it is so incomprehensible that Trump allowed himself to be talked into this war by Netanyahu, apparently against the advice of the Chairman of the Joint Chiefs, of J.D. Vance, of Secretary of State Rubio. They all apparently weighed in against it. I believe, as much as we're told, and there's a new book out now that seems to have been a fly on the wall inside the Situation Room. Isn't it pretty clear that the Chairman of the Joint Chiefs did basically say, and also Vice President Vance, that you're being conned by Netanyahu, and that the Iranians can close the Straits of Hormuz? Is that your understanding, Emma?
1: It seems like the president was offered a variety of opinions. Perhaps, particularly with General Kane, chairman of the Joint Chiefs, he may not have presented that argument as forcefully, I think, as one might have liked. But I think the president was swayed by the arguments that the Iranian regime was very weak, was likely to fall, particularly if there was a lot of economic damage, if there were decapitation strikes. And throughout the conflict, the US has walked back from very maximalist goals. At the start, we were trying for regime change in Iran. We were going to change absolutely everything about this relationship. And now we're in a position where we're effectively fighting or negotiating over whether the Strait of Hormuz reopens. The president's decision to start this war has taken us from a place where the Iranian threat to the Strait of Hormuz was an implicit one, where maybe they could do this if there was a crisis. And now we're in the world where they have explicit control, and the US and the rest of the world really has to decide what they're going to do about that. The White House a month ago clearly decided that we were going to have to negotiate over it, but they don't seem to have the patience to stick with the negotiations.
0: So, with Trump saying today that we'll renew the naval blockade, is there any military way to open the Straits of Hormuz?
1: There is always a military way to achieve most goals. The question is what it costs. And what we've seen is analysis from not just leaked out of the Pentagon, but from open source and military analysts in the public space as well, just detailing how extensive a campaign to do this would need to be. It would need to involve not just a naval campaign, an air campaign, it would also involve ground troops, significant ground troops, in Iran, holding some kind of buffer zone on the Iranian coast, and that this would be just a very significant commitment of US troops and lives to trying to reopen the strait. It's so costly that, again, the White House seems to have decided against it previously. But now they appear to be flirting with this question again. As regards restarting the blockade, again, this is one of the arguments that we didn't need a ground invasion. If we just kept up economic pressure long enough, then Tehran would fold. That didn't happen before. It's not clear to me why a brief break in hostilities and then trying the same tactic is going to cause that collapse further on. So again, the policy options here are all pretty bad. And I think the White House is really flailing around trying to find a policy that might get the Iranians to negotiate again.
0: Well, just in closing, there's also the fact that Trump's bluster often means that he's going to reverse himself on a dime. Because even today, when he was calling the Iranian regime scum and sick people, he said he doesn't think the war will restart. So I guess that's the fig leaf we can cling on to, right?
1: The best case scenario for what is happening right now is that perhaps by showing that the US is serious and is not willing to tolerate Iran breaking the ceasefire, that perhaps both sides will start to abide by the ceasefire again. I think the odds of that being the case in practice are very slim. I think we are sort of have seen again the Iranians just trying really hard to sustain this leverage that they built for themselves over the Strait of Hormuz. And you know, it's not clear if a few American airstrikes are going to make them back away from that position. So again, I'm worried we're on the slippery slope downwards into renewing the war, no matter what the president says. I don't think these strikes are going to do what he wants.
0: Well, Emma Ashford, I thank you very much for joining us here today.
1: Thanks for having me.
0: And again, I've been speaking with Emma Ashford, who's a senior fellow at the Stimson Center, a visiting professor at Georgetown University, and a non-resident fellow at the Modern War Institute at West Point. With expertise in the politics of the Middle East, Russia, Europe, her work focuses on questions of grand strategy, international security, and the future of U.S. foreign policy. And she's the author of First Among Equals, U.S. Foreign Policy in a Multipolar World, and Oil, the State and War, the Foreign Policies of Petrostates. And she has an article at Responsible Statecraft, Gulf State Catch-22, Time to Drop U.S.'s Chief Security Guarantor. We're going to take a restation break. We're back looking to the scramble in Maine to replace Graham Plattner, who appears reluctant to step down.

0: Welcome back. I'm Ian Masters, and this is Background Briefing, available 24/7 at backgroundbriefing.org. And joining us now is Bill Scheer, the politics editor at the Washington Monthly. He's also the host of the history podcast, When America Worked, and the co-host of the bipartisan online show and podcast, The DMZ. And he has an article at the Washington Monthly, If Graham Platner Won't Quit, Democrats Need to Quit Him. Welcome to Background Briefing, Bill Scheer.
1: My pleasure.
0: The expectation is, of course, that Platner will step down today. I thought he'd even step down yesterday because Bernie Sanders and Mandani and others had weighed in and urged him to do so. But apparently he's holding out and he wants to be able to influence who is chosen to replace him as a candidate in this very hurried situation, given that they only have, a couple of weeks, even a few days to replace him. So what happened here? I mean, is this a failure of opposition research on the part of the Democrats?
1: Well, I don't think we can talk about the Democrats broadly. We have to talk about the Platner campaign, as well as, the other, Democratic Party officials. Platner was recruited by a couple of consultants who came out of the Bernie Sanders presidential campaigns. And these are people who want to change how the Democratic Party is run and functions. They want to be disruptors. They don't believe that the current establishment, and that I think that extends not just people who might be considered more moderate, but also some who are self-described as progressive, but have been in power for a long time. The people around Platner feel these people haven't gotten the job done. And one of them, a guy named Dan Moroff, was interviewed by the Wall Street Journal a few weeks ago, saying, we want to, I'm not quoting him directly here, we want to find people who don't have perfect backgrounds, but he called them candidates grown in vats. We don't want to have a candidate grown in a vat. So when they met Platner in July of 2025, Platner wasn't thinking about running at all. They came across him from a video we did on a separate matter, a local matter. They went to his house. They were impressed by him. They paid for a very quick and dirty vet for an outside company and got, as in their own words, got some of the stuff that we know about today, some of the social media postings, and said, no big deal. Because even thought of it as a positive, that it made him seem more authentic and not like someone who'd been running for president since they were in high school. And that's why they waved off all, as the red flags mounted, they kept waving it off because they looked at Graham Platner as one, as representative of a philosophy they have of what candidates they want, and two, indispensable to the cause. They don't just want to swap him out for just any old Democrat. They want someone who is willing to take on the party establishment. And if that meant defending him, even as worse and worse stuff came out, that was part of the strategy. So it was a choice on the part of those Democrats who were behind him in the first place.
0: So given that this looks like a train wreck, how quickly do you think, first of all, do you think he's going to step down soon? I thought he'd step down yesterday, but
1: I honestly don't know. There was a report on CNN that there's some talk it could be today, but it wasn't that hard sourced. Platner and the people around him, don't want him swapped out for just anybody. So they are trying to influence. They say they're not trying to put the thumb on the scale. The main Democrat Party says that they are. What words have actually been exchanged, you and I don't know. But I think it's pretty clear, in the Platner campaign's own words, the candidate should be somebody who represents Platner's agenda. And that's based on an argument that, he won the primary. He won by a large margin, therefore this is what the voters want. And what I think that misses is that people vote for candidates for all sorts of reasons. And there are plenty of people in politics who win elections and assume, well, this means that they voted for every last thing that I support, bar none, and they push on something and they find out that's not really true. People can have very disparate, simplistic, sometimes irrational reasons for voting for a candidate, and you can't presume they have signed on to every last policy position. And so I don't think it's wrong. And again, the main Democratic Party hasn't quite said what they want to do for their process, but we have heard it would be some kind of convention, a convention where anyone gets to participate in it is hardly rigging it for a certain ideology. And the Plattner people want to try to predetermine it. So it has to be a candidate that sort of meets their approval. And they can argue whatever they want to argue, but if there isn't a meeting of the minds there, Plattner might not quit. And he has until, and if he doesn't quit after Monday, 5 p.m., then he's on the ballot.
0: Well, you know, I guess I fell for it as well, you know, that this is a great working class guy and bringing a lot of energy in the same way that Mandani is bringing energy and interest in more social democratic programs. But, you know, I've got it's a pretty busy job finding people every day to interview, so I don't have time to do opposition research myself. But in general, I don't mind the idea of somebody that's messy. I mean, think about Charlie Wilson, the congressman. I mean, he was a character and a half, wasn't he? And think about one of the most effective U.S. senators in anybody's in our lifetime, Teddy Kennedy. He was a complete mess, crazy, wild guy for the longest time, in notorious behavior in Washington until he's cleaned up his act. So what's wrong with being a little messy? I mean, in this case, there's no way in the world that the Democrats can run a candidate who mistreats women because, you know, 60% of women in America vote Democrat.
1: I mean, you know, the Teddy Kennedy of 1970s probably would not, you know, last 5 seconds at Democratic primary today, although he seems to have reformed over time. And, you know, I think part of the problem with Plattner is I think a lot of people would say, you know, people make mistakes. Nobody's perfect. If we have insanely pure standards for politicians, plenty of people who are of decent character won't run. I don't want to, you know, be anally pro before I enter into public service. I got a family. I don't want to drag my kids through stuff like that. So you might end up really limiting your pool of qualified candidates if you take it too far. But when the first social media, when the first batch of social media posts came out soon after he announced his campaign, this was in October of last year, Plattner's initial response was, "I'm sorry, I was in a bad place at that time. I have an undiagnosed PTSD from my tours of duty, but I'm a better person now." And I think that was widely accepted as a fair response, and people were willing to give him grace. And then as more and more stuff came out that, you know, veered into physical abuse and most recently, you know, credible accusation of rape. Even before that point, you had the extramarital sexting. You know, that came out in early June. And that only happened a year ago. Now, again, you can make the argument, well, look, it's personal life. It's not involving someone's work. Between him and his current spouse. I understand those arguments, but it cuts against the argument from the beginning that he had grown and matured from the person he was and he was posting offensive stuff on Reddit, you know, 5-10 years ago. So that to me was, you know, a relatively big red flag. Has this guy reformed or not? And then worse stuff came out soon after that, alleging physical abuse from one of his ex-girlfriends.
0: By the way, though, she was a Republican operative. She worked for the Heritage Foundation. She worked for Nikki Haley. And I think she worked for Brett Kavanaugh, didn't she?
1: Well, there's a group called Ladies for Kavanaugh. You know, so I don't think Brett Kavanaugh was paying her, but there was a group that was supporting his nomination for the Supreme Court. And look, I think people who got really dug in on Platner, because they, when you think someone is indispensable, you're very prone to defending a lot of stuff. And so you, if you can find the thing, well, it's a Republican, so maybe it's not on the level. Maybe this is, and look, late hits before an election are pretty commonplace in politics. And I think in a lot of cases, it's fair to say, wait a second, you know, if this was for real, why didn't this come out 6 months ago? So I understand skepticism by some in the moment. But because there was an accumulation of red flags, and it wasn't just this one accusation from this one Republican, that was a pretty sharp one. There was a lot of stuff that preceded it, and not a lot of track record in public life and civic service to weigh it against. For him to say, look, I did these things before and I feel bad about it, but I'm a reformed person, and you can see in the work that I've done since that I'm ready to serve my community. He didn't have that. And so that's why I think someone could have said, you know what, there's other people in this world who can deliver for voters, who can uphold Democratic Party principles, who can even challenge Democratic Party establishment. He is not the only person in the state of Maine that can do these things. But because at that point, a lot of people felt that he was. And so they kept finding ways to say, maybe it's not as bad as it looks, until it really began to be too late to make those sorts of arguments.
0: So is there anybody in the mix that could be at this Maine Democratic Party convention to choose a new candidate that could carry the Platner mantle, or at least satisfy the people that he brought out? Because he had town hall meetings all around the state. People really got excited. He had lots of volunteers. He was following the Mandani playbook. So you don't want to disappoint all those people and hang them out to dry.
1: Well, I mean, obviously, for Democrats to win in the state, they got to unify the party. And the Platner people seem to be pushing Troy Jackson the hardest. He ran for governor. He was who Platner endorsed as his number one ranked choice. They've ranked choice voting in Maine. But he came in third in that gubernatorial primary. So there's a dissonance there where Platner is saying, hey, I won 70%+ in the primary. Everyone loves my agenda. Go with Troy Jackson. Well, Troy Jackson didn't get 70% in his primary. So the argument starts to fall apart there. And what's also confusing to me about this is the distance between these candidates, these potential candidates, on an issue-by-issue basis, is practically imperceptible. I mean, it's not as if Platner had this, you know, 20-point program that is wildly different from the other more conventional progressives or moderate types. They agree on most everything. I think the biggest thing that is dividing people is questions about Israel. And almost every Democrat at this point is unhappy with Netanyahu, and at least wants to condition military to Netanyahu, if not cut him off completely at this point. But Platner, I think, is one of the candidates who has not been willing to say flat out Israel should have a right to exist as a Jewish state, there should be a two-state solution. He's challenged that point. And that's a bigger point of distinction. But it's also, I mean, not to say it's a small issue, but there are a lot of issues that, I mean, for the most part, Democrats generally deal with domestic issues. And there's not a whole lot of variation there. So it shouldn't be that hard to find a candidate to unify around. And then I think the question becomes, are there people who are trying to not unify because they're so committed to a larger project of party disruption?
0: Well, the Israel issue was just about front and center, if not all, about yesterday's debate between Al-Sayed, the Bernie-backed candidate for the Senate race in Michigan, replacing the retiring Gary Peters, and the congresswoman, who is considered a sort of moderate and has taken AIPAC money. And that whole debate was about AIPAC money, et cetera. But the reason why we're talking about Platner, and by extension the Michigan Senate race, is that these are two must-win Senate races. And if they don't win either, and certainly if they don't win both, there's just no way in the world that the Democrats are going to retake the Senate. So that's what's at stake.
1: Well, correct. And if your goal is to win elections, take back the Senate for Democrats, you, as a Democrat, you should be trying to find the points of agreement so you don't walk in, so you don't have a divided army going into that election. And the Democrats are a pretty big tent, all the way from AOC to John Fetterman.

0: probably the most divisive point within the Democratic family right now. And I grant you're correct, that is a main point of difference in the Michigan race. If you're going out of your way to elevate that, if you're going out of your way to elevate that issue, that's not thinking about what is the best way to win the election for Democrats come November. You're talking about what's dividing you, not what's uniting you. And I think we'll see how Democrats can come together after this primary season is over. But the primary season has, I think, made it trickier for Democrats because they're focusing on what's dividing them right now.
1: Well, just in closing, you mentioned AOC. AOC was very reluctant to endorse Graham Platner, even though she was obviously getting pressure to do so. And I'm wondering whether it's because she is actually more authentic in terms of a representative of the working class, in the sense that she was a bartender and she probably saw a lot of guys like Platner.
0: Well, I've seen that argument made, and part of, I mean, it's not, I mean, there are definitely women who supported Blattner, but this group of consultants that really pushed this argument, this Dan guy in particular, there does seem to be a male-driven argument here. Let's not get caught up in that Me Too phase we were in. Let's think about how we can connect with these young male working class voters whom Kamala Harris and Hillary Clinton weren't able to connect with. If we're going to get all we're going to clutch our pearls about intemperate things on social media and even some bad relationships one might have, and we're gonna miss out on this opportunity to bring these people onto our side. And it could well be that a lot of women in the Democratic Party saying, let's not turn the clock back here and start making excuses for physical and sexual abuse, because we're not gonna be able to sustain as a diverse intersectional party that believes deeply in women's rights, if that's the path we're going to go down. So I mean, I don't know exactly what's going on in AOC's mind, but that would certainly make sense to me.
1: Well, of course, one of the best senators and one of the most liberal senators, he got run out of town and got Me Too'd. And it turned out that the woman that brought the evidence against him was her family were Republican operatives out here at KABC, which is this right-wing rabid AM station. I'm talking about Senator Al Franken.
0: I mean, that was very early in this Me Too movement phase, and there was this deep desire to show we weren't going to have this be a partisan thing. We weren't using the Democrats were not going to use this as a weapon just to get the other side. And, we have to make sure there's a standard here of behavior that needs to be met across the board if we're going to change the culture. And without weighing on the Franken allegation specifically, I certainly understand the argument that perhaps what he did really didn't rise to that level of all. And I'm not trying to get into that debate here. But I think that was the feeling at the moment. And Franken himself, I think felt very isolated. I mean, pretty much every Democrat was telling him he had to resign. He probably said, "I can't do my job if I can't." You co-sponsor legislation if no senator's going to work with me. So, I'm cornered here. Even if you feel that went too far, what I do see in the Platner situation is there are some lines that really can't be crossed here. A credible accusation of rape is just not something most people are willing to let slide. And you saw this with Eric Swalwell just a few weeks ago as well. And that is a state of the Democrat. I mean, to the extent that Democrats were, you argue some Democrats were being hypocrites here, and they weren't holding folks to the same standard, where they're at least holding Platner to that standard, or at least most are, in a way the Republicans have not with Donald Trump. They might have held that with Tony Gonzalez, the congressman who quit at the same time that Swalwell did. But Donald Trump was literally found liable for sexual abuse for an act that the judge in the case said this is tantamount to rape. It just doesn't mean the technical definition of rape under the way New York State defines it, but it's rape in terms of how we would speak of it colloquially. Found liable by a civil trial jury before he was elected for the second time, and to this day, you can't find any elected Republican willing to say.

0: He doesn't belong in office on those grounds alone.
1: And of course, the first time around, he got elected after he said that he's such a celebrity that he has the right to grab women by the, you know what. So.
0: I think some folks, in Plattner's orbit were buying into a notion that, well, if Trump got elected this way, then we should not hold ourselves to a higher standard. We want to battle for the voters that Trump got. And if that means bringing people with checkered past, so be it. And I think what we're going to see right now, because of how Plattner has turned out, a rejection of that thinking and going back to, you know what, we're better than that. We need to have the higher standard.
1: Well, Bershare, I thank you very much for joining us here today.
0: My pleasure. Take care.
1: We're going to take a brief station break, back assessing the lack of vetting and opposition research in choosing candidates to run in Democratic primaries as the Plattner campaign implodes, while the two most must-win Senate seats for the Democrats in Maine and Michigan have progressives at war with centrists.
2: There's room at the top, they are telling you.

0: want to be like the folks on the hill. A working class hero is something to be.
1: Welcome back. I'm Ian Masters, and this is Background Briefing, available 24/7 at backgroundbriefing.org. And joining us now is John Pitney, a professor of American politics at Claremont McKenna College. He was a volunteer opposition researcher for the 1988 presidential campaign of George H.W. Bush, and from 1989 to 1991 was deputy director of research at the Republican National Committee. He's the author of a number of books, including The Art of Political Warfare, Un-American, The Fake Patriotism of Donald J. Trump, and The Comeback, The 2024 Elections and American Politics. Welcome to Background Briefing, John Pitney.
2: Thank you.
1: So as a former opposition researcher for the Republicans and for George Bush Sr., what do you make of the Democrats dropping the ball in Maine, the failure of opposition research, given that this Senate seat is a must-win seat for the Democrats, as is the Senate seat in Michigan?
2: Well, the campaign for Graham Plattner apparently didn't do a very good job. They did some vulnerability study. Some of this information was available to them. Plattner's wife actually voluntarily gave them text messages that he had sent to other women. And these were sexually explicit text messages. So they had some idea that there was trouble in his background, but they didn't follow up on it nearly enough. And a lot more information has come out in recent weeks. And so it's a classic example of a campaign not doing a thorough vulnerability study.
1: So are we at a point, or have we evolved to the point where you would never be able to elect somebody like Senator Ted Kennedy or Congressman Charlie Wilson?
2: Well, the trouble with Ted Kennedy, of course, is a lot of the more damaging material came out after he was United States Senator. And he was, in fact, the target of opposition research. In fact, some of that involved figures involved in Watergate. But it would be much more difficult for somebody with this kind of background to be elected today. For one thing, standards have tightened. Senator Al Franken had to resign from the United States Senate for behavior that was much less serious than what Graham Plattner is accused of. The ability to gather a great deal of information electronically and by other means is really a lot more sophisticated than it used to be.
1: Well, but I think there are a lot of people out there, and we saw that in the town halls that Plattner was conducting, and how people kind of can relate to a guy that's got flaws, who's a little rough around the edges. I mean, the most popular podcaster out there is Joe Rogan. You know, he's rough around the edges. So I wouldn't mind having a representative who was more like the average guy. So where's the line then between being rough around the edges? Because I imagine the real issue here for the Democrats is that since 60% of women in this country vote Democrat, you simply can't have a guy on the ticket who's guilty of sexual assault.
2: And that's the key. The issue isn't the rough language. Plattner was a Marine. That's, you know, Marines engage in rough language, to put it mildly. But when it crosses the line into behavior, intimidating and violent behavior against women, that's where the trouble comes in. And that's where people start to question whether the candidate is disqualified. And in this case, again, provided that the accusation is true, it gets into criminal behavior.
1: But it might be, Jack, that this guy's a fraud, I mean, altogether, because he's running as a working-class Democrat, and he's the oyster man. I mean, I thought sounded like he was really exciting and in the mold of Mandani, but it turns out he's an oyster man, but his only customer for his oysters is his mother's restaurant, that he comes from a very wealthy family, that his grandfather made a substantial donation to the campaign of Senator Ruben Gallego, who's a fellow Marine of Platner's, who endorsed him and then had to give the money back. So is that a possibility that he is basically not the working class hero we thought he is?
2: Yeah, a couple of things are going on here. Number one, his own team perhaps did not recognize this vulnerability. There's some speculation that they had certain stereotypes about working class behavior. And speaking as somebody who grew up in a working class family, I can tell you that it's not accurate. That's not typical of working class American men. But also, this gets to the way candidates are selected. He ran in a primary. The Democratic establishment actually supported the incumbent governor for that position, and that didn't work out. So there really was no central Democratic authority, as in the old days, that would know something about his background and say, this guy isn't qualified. It went to the voters, and the voters chose Graham Platner in the primary.
1: Well, that gets to a broader issue or question, doesn't it, Jack? The idea that maybe the loss of the smoke-filled back room has been a disaster for the Democrats, or I guess by extension the Republicans too. I mean, if you speculate, for example, that back when Obama ran against Hillary Clinton, if the Democratic establishment in the smoke-filled back room could have said to Obama, look, you're a young guy, you got plenty of potential, and you can run later, but let Hillary get this one, then she gets two terms, and after that, you get two terms, and we would never have had Donald Trump. So, I mean, I guess it's kind of fanciful, right?
2: Yeah, and there are pluses and minuses to the smoke-filled rooms. The smoke-filled rooms produced, in fact, the origin of the term produced Warren G. Harding, generally considered one of the worst presidents in charge of a corrupt administration, but it also produced Franklin Delano Roosevelt. And I think in this case, some degree of peer evaluation would have been helpful. Politicians would have been able to smoke out Graham Platner as somebody who was not all that he purported to be. And in this case, one politician who sort of picked up on this early was Alexandria Ocasio-Cortez, who herself had a background as a bartender. And one thing bartenders can do very well is spot people who are trouble. And she apparently figured out very early on that Graham Platner was trouble.
1: And she got a lot of pressure from progressive Democrats on the Bernie Sanders side to endorse him, didn't she?
2: That's right. And I think one lesson for this episode is that she has very impressive political skills. And so I think she has a very bright future, and she has the luxury of time. In 40 years, she'll still be younger than Donald Trump is today.
1: So you wouldn't make the prediction that in 28... she'll run against Tucker Carlson?
2: That's a possibility, but probably not. Again, she's got quite a few presidential election cycles to go.
1: So just back, though, to my central question, though, Jack, about rough edges versus having sort of antiseptic types of candidates. I mean, where's the line here? Because again, you can basically attribute Trump's elections in 2016 to his appeal to the average working class who used to vote Democrat, and they crossed the line for him because they thought he was a more authentic guy, even though, of course, he was a total fraud in the sense that he knocked every other candidate off the island in a reality TV way, and that's how he became president. But that's not to negate the fact that he had this working class appeal, which is an indictment of the Democrats that they lost the working class. But nevertheless, it's a fact, isn't it?
2: Yeah, and Trump is unique in that he never pretended to come from humble origins. And, you know, one observer very astutely noted that it was Hillary Clinton who came from the professional class, and a lot of people in the working community don't have very warm feelings toward the professional class because those are the people who boss them around. whereas Trump was in an entirely different level, and he managed to come across as an outsider. Of course, that was totally fake, but it was convincing at the time.
1: So is there anybody on either side that has that sort of sweet spot of roughness around the edges, but a decent heart?
2: Well, if you'd asked me a few months ago, I would have mentioned Ruben Gallego, but it turns out that he was perhaps a little too close to Eric Swalwell. There's some revelations about his use of campaign funds, so he might have some problems coming up. So we'll see who comes out. The thing about a presidential primary campaign is people who look very, very promising at the beginning, once they get on the campaign trail, you begin to see their flaws in ways that you couldn't notice before. And there is a whole history of people who seem to be front runners, seem to be very promising candidates who just fizzled out on the campaign trail. Scott Walker, the former governor of Wisconsin, being a classic example.
1: So just in closing, then, there's this movie that came out decades ago about a political candidate. I think it was called The Candidate, starring Robert Redford, where these political consultants basically manufacture this candidate, and he gets elected. And the last line in the movie, he turns to everybody, now that he's, I think, a U.S. senator, I can't, what, maybe even a president. I don't remember the.
2: What do we do now?
1: What do we do now? Exactly. Classic line. What do you think?
2: I think that movie was not realistic in every respect. In the movie, it's the campaign consultant who recruited the candidate, which is usually not how it works. But there were some real insights in that about the authenticity of a candidate. And I guess the lesson for voters is let the buyer beware.
1: Well, Jack Benny, I thank you very much for joining us here today.
2: Thank you.
1: And this has been Background Briefing. I'm Ian Masters, and I'd like to thank producers Graham Fitzgibbon and Asher Price. And if you've missed any of today's program and would like to explore our vast archives, you can visit us at backgroundbriefing.org, where we'll include extended interviews searchable by topic and have made it easy for you to sign up for daily email updates that provide links to resources, articles, and books discussed on the program. 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
3: Now, Cultural Energy's three-day weather outlook. Still hot. For Towson, northern New Mexico, today 54 to 89, partly cloudy with possible stray showers and winds to 20. Friday, 55 to 89, mainly sunny with afternoon clouds and winds to 20. Saturday, 52 to 86, sunny with afternoon clouds and winds to 20. For Alamosa and the San Luis Valley, today 48 to 86, mostly sunny with afternoon clouds and winds to 20. Friday, 49 to 86, sunny with afternoon clouds. Saturday, 49 to 88, sunny with late afternoon clouds and winds to 20.
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6: Welcome, friends, to another edition of Economic Update, a weekly program devoted to the economic dimensions of our lives and those of our children. I'm your host, Richard Wolff. I want to begin today by telling you that we'll be talking about delivery workers and their labor situation, companies that are selling themselves to their own employees, a story about McDonald's hamburger joint that you might not have heard about before, and another insight into the Canadian economy under their leader, Mark Carney. And in the second half, we'll be interviewing Tess Fraud Wolff, she's been on the program before, talking about the so-called crisis of men or masculinity in the United States right now. Okay, let's jump right in. In New York City, something extraordinary has happened. As New York City becomes a kind of center for new directions, we might say, in the United States. The Knicks victory was one kind of newness. Electing Zoran Mamdani as our mayor, certainly another kind of newness. The recent elections of three Democratic socialists endorsed by Mamdani here in New York City, and so on. But here's one you may not have heard about that is in its own way just as important. One of the great industries here in New York City is food delivery worker, often called app-based. This is the kind of worker who picks up food that you have ordered from an app on your phone and delivers it to you in your home or your office. In the year 2022, to give you an idea of how important this is, there were 76,000 app-based food delivery workers, many of them working with bicycles or on foot or using public transportation. It was a job you could get into with very little of your own capital, and so the kind of people who did it were the kind who needed a job badly and did not have what otherwise might have gotten them a decent job. Their average earnings were $7.08 an hour in 2022. Now, let me assure you, as a citizen of New York City, you cannot live on $7.08 an hour. You simply can't do it. You get by, but boy, do you have to struggle to do that. The city council, on which a number of Democratic socialists have won positions in elections, passed a new regulation in the year 2023. It only took effect in December of that year. So the law has been in effect in 2024, 5, and for half of 2026. What happened in that time is a testimony to what can be done in a city for the poorest among its working population. And by the way, many of these app drivers work more than 40 hours per week. The wages have risen because of the resolution of the city council, and they are now, hear this now, $21.04 an hour. In other words, the wages of these workers tripled over the last 2.5 years. The number of workers also dropped because the employers of them were unwilling to pay. I'm going to come back to that. So how many are there now? 70,000. So that's a loss of 6,000 jobs, but you transformed the lives of those workers. They are now earning $21.04 an hour on average. So what is the comment? Well, often conservatives tell you, well, if you raise the minimum wage, well, then you're going to lose jobs. Employers won't pay. There's always been some truth to that. There's always been some workers who may well lose their jobs. But you have to weigh the damage to them, in this case, 6,000 food delivery workers, to the benefit for the 70,000, 10 times that number, who are now living a decent life, or certainly a lot better condition than they had at the beginning. So you've helped 70,000. If I could make a suggestion to Mr. Mamdani, what he might want to think about doing is having a program that not only raises the wages as he should have and did have, with the city council. Before he became mayor, they did that, but he would support it and did support it. But beyond that, how about a program for those 6,000 who lost their job? How about a program that gives them $21.04 doing something else useful for the city? That way you would have improved the lives of 70,000 app drivers and taken care of those fired because their employers wouldn't pay. My next update has to do with thousands of companies that are now, as their owners and operators reach retirement age with our population shifts, are doing something interesting. They don't want to walk away from their enterprises. They want to keep them. They don't want to sell them to a big corporation. They don't want to put them on the stock exchange. They don't want to close them. They want to do something that keeps the company going even if they retire from it. And what they are doing in huge numbers is selling it to their workers. The Soft Shoe Company, 30 workers in Oregon, just did it. Stockwell Elastomerics, a 200-year-old manufacturing plant in Philadelphia, just did it. You can do it through an employee ownership trust, EOT. You can do it through an ESOP, employee stock ownership plan. And you can do it by selling to your own workers as a worker co-op. In 2023, 6,906 companies employing 10.9 million workers doing $2 trillion worth of business did that. Wow. It's called a silver tsunami. 6 million baby boomers retiring between now and 2035, and many are going into worker co-ops. Think with me for a minute what this means, what those workers are learning as they run their own businesses, what they are giving their children as a model, what kind of political support they might offer to democratic socialists and vice versa if they got together. My next update is fairly funny. It's McDonald's. They proudly announced that they are using AI, artificial intelligence, to take orders at 5 branches as an experiment. They fire the working people, the real, human being, and they have a machine, an automatically intelligent machine. And they proudly announced, I don't know whether you can believe them or not, but they proudly announced that they work well 90% of the time. I picked up on that right away. That means 10% of the time they don't. What does that mean? You order a hamburger and you get an apple pie. You order a coffee and you get a milkshake. You know what happens then? You stop. If you're in your car on the outside, you get out of your car. You go inside. You explain. You got the wrong thing. This is not what you paid for. This is not what you want. Then you'll have to have a person, and you'll have to talk to them, and they'll have to go through a procedure, and they'll bring in their supervisor, and there may be some paperwork before you can get a... You understand? Even if you're not the one in 10, they serve thousands in a given day. You're going to be lining up. AI, once again, disappoints. And it will, big time, before we're done. Finally, I want to say a few words about Canada. Many Americans have sympathized with the new government in Canada, Mark Carney, a banker, a conservative deep down all his life. But the sympathy has been he has resisted Donald Trump. He has stood up for Canadian sovereignty. I don't want to take that away from him. But I want people to understand, especially my audience, that he is a conservative and that he has used his popularity in pushing back against Mr. Trump in order to push anti-labor legislation across the board, helping corporations in Canada that are in difficulty squeeze more profits out of their workers by taking away workers' rights, by taking away protections built up for working people in Canada over the decades. To say that Mr. Carney is a mixed bag is being as polite as I can be. This is no friend of the working people of Canada. And just as a reminder, that's the majority. To do that, you'd have to push back against Mr. Trump, but also push back against Canadian capitalists who are as busy squeezing their workers as their American counterparts always are. Let's not romanticize the parts of other countries' leaders that are as retrograde in their domestic policies as Mr. Carney has shown himself to be. He's the darling of the corporate leaders. They want freedom from American pressure. They want out from under Trump's control. But they also want to stick it to the Canadian workers. And unfortunately, Mr. Carney is just their man to do just that. We've come to the end of the first half of today's show. Please stay with me to welcome Tess Fraud Wolf and a conversation about masculinity and the crisis it faces in the American system right now. Welcome back, friends, to the second half of today's Economic Update. I'm very pleased to bring back to our microphones, where she has been before, Tess Fraud Wolf. She is a practicing psychotherapist, seeing individuals and groups in the New York City area. I asked her to be on today's show because of the growing interest in and discussions of the problems of the American economy as they particularly impact men. Sometimes this conversation talks about toxic masculinity. Sometimes it talks about men in crisis. But almost everywhere you turn, something around that topic is in the air. And while we have spoken to Tess about it before, our conditions, particularly our economic and political conditions, are so disturbing and so severe these days that it's worth another visit. So let me begin by asking you, Tess, is it your sense as a practicing psychotherapist that men in the United States are particularly upset emotionally these days?
7: Thank you for having me. And yes, it is. I think that men are in terrible shape and have also been preyed upon by our late stage capitalist kind of vulture system. I feel that younger men and men stretching into old age, middle age to old age, have expressed greater rates of loneliness, senses of alienation from other people, close friendships, friend groups, and devastating amount of them describe no one to whom to, you know, confide, in whom to confide, to report levels of distress, as well as I think a patriarchal instruction that men repress their emotions, accepting anger and maybe the need for power that requires what I think I've mentioned before on shows, but I always remember this, that bell hooks calls psychological dismemberment. It's a form of like cutting psychological flesh, to cut yourself off from feelings you have, to not be able to say you feel sad, you feel lonely, you feel wanting, you feel insecure. One has to, you know, men are asked non-verbally, but very powerfully in this implicit manner, to shut down all of these vulnerable feelings from expression. And it causes self-alienation, a loneliness from one's own truth that can create violent disturbances of many stripes.
6: I wonder whether, in your judgment, given what you just said, that a very old syndrome is replaying itself, and namely, men who can't understand or access the difficulties they face in the world today take it out. You know, it's the proverbial disturbed fellow who comes home from the job and then either kicks the dog or punches the wife or abuses the children, not because he hates any of them, but because there's too much and he has no other way, and out it comes. So that the so-called toxic masculinity is itself a reflection of what you just said. Is that kind of rehashing of an old syndrome at work here?
7: Yes, it is. It's true. People are like cups, and if you put too much in, it starts slopping over the edge, splattering, leaking. All of us are like this as people. Feelings are all contagious. I always say that it's not just misery that loves company. It's all sorts of feelings, from the darker feelings to the lighter feelings, more joyous, more painful. Feelings have contagion. We feel each other's feelings. And for one to repress one's truth over and again, which I think particularly men are required to do with, again, emotions except for anger. Somehow anger has been permitted by patriarchy. So it is seen as powerful and is thereby permitted. But many of these other feelings, again, like I talked about, loneliness, vulnerability, insecurity, the desire to be reassured, self-consciousness, these are repressed in men because they fear shame. They fear being shamed. I think in a really pronounced way by other men. I think a lot of men fear shame from other men, but they also fear shame from women. Women also participate in patriarchy, of course. But I think when we start cutting off our awareness of and expression of feelings, the more we do it, the less we know ourselves. And the more that cup that the self is has got to hold of that truth that we're hiding. Eventually it builds up, again, starts to leak, and that can look desperate, violent, you know, and all of these things. It's not an excuse, and that's very important, I think, to recall, but it is a reason. You know, that I've heard men talk about gang warfare and literally say they were crying bullets once they looked back, that the bullets were some form of tears. Now, that does not absolve them. You can't go shooting people or killing people. That's devastating. You could take or maim innocent lives. And, not but, and there's truth in it. There's truth in that the mass shooters and the violent men are weeping through violence.
6: I wonder how you view Donald Trump and Pete Hegseth, who seem to me, and I'd love your opinion, to be almost enacting much of what you say, a denigration of women, the kind of intense self-promotion that usually, at least in my experience, reflects a person very unsure about themselves, needing constantly to perform a kind of theater for themselves that they are the tough guy, they are the this. How do you react to the persona that is at least projected to the rest of us of these two characters?
7: With a sort of toxic cocktail of horror, disgust, and fatigue, I think it's pretty widespread in terms of responsive experience, because the performativity is noxious. The low-hanging quality is depressive to the spirit. I do think it's important to resist the depression to the spirit, because that's part of the design of fascism. But I would say Hegseth, Trump, these are a sort of failed reality show cast. And many reality shows, not all, are there to capture the lowest element of humanity. I think a sort of Fox News profile, we want to cater to the most grimy, savage elements of humanity. And that requires catering to every kind of stereotype, grabbing for every piece of xenophobia you can, of course, inclusive of misogyny in no small part. Also racism, classism, homo and transphobia, so many ableism, so many ways of discriminating are grabbed at eagerly, desperately, and distractively. And yes, they are also, Trump and Hegseth perhaps in particular, although there are many other sort of goons to select from, do sit there desperately trying to convince themselves and other people that they're great, strong men through the cheapest, most transparent, I think to me and a fair amount of other people, ways out of apparent devastating insecurity that's come from years of swallowing their truths and buying into a system that requires it.
6: Tell me, do you believe American men and the ones that you see in your practice, are they handling their upset in any creative ways that you can point to? Are they even aware of it? Or is all of what you've just said a kind of blind acting out?
7: Well, there's certainly blind acting out that's pedestalized in this administration or this, you know, faux administration or whatever I should call them. That is a lot of blind acting out, I think, and calculated acting out as well. So it gets to be a kind of muddled circumstance. I think a lot of American men know that they are sad and depressed. I think a lot of American men don't as well. There's a lot of hiding the depression behind the xenophobic expressions that we're talking about. Again, this is not an excuse for racism, sexism, xenophobia of all the stripes. This is not an excuse. It is, however, a projection. It's a projection of self-hatred. It's always been hate the foreigner when you have self-hatred. Hate the black, the brown, the woman, and so on is a projection of self-hatred. You don't need to do that otherwise. You don't need to go around making up unflattering things about whole swaths of people you couldn't possibly know if you feel okay about yourself. And so that's fed through the internet, through radicalizing particularly young men, that I think has been a project of the far right for many years now and has yielded some really poisoned fruit that we have to worry about as a society. I also think there are more and more men who are aware that they want access to more of an emotional expression. They want access to be open with their desires to parent, to father, to be brotherly with friends, to be caring, to be a whole person, to stop the psychological self-mutilation that constantly repressing feelings other than anger is. I think there are men who are also becoming increasingly interested in calling themselves and each other out, in standing up for oppressed groups, and in refusing to connect to one another through hurting others, which is a terribly popular trend with particularly cis-hetero men.
6: How do you help? I mean, I know this is intruding perhaps on your practice, but I know my audience is interested. How are you helping those men who are self-aware or getting close to becoming self-aware? What do you do as a therapist to encourage, to help? And part of what's in my mind is I would love that our audience gets literally something suggestive to them about how to follow up on the very analysis you offer by taking steps to make the situation better.
7: I really am very, very interested in feelings, people's feelings, my feelings, the human emotional experience. I mean, it's lucky I would have really chosen the wrong career if not. But that's the whole shtick in therapy, is trying to understand your history. We understand politically that the people who don't know their history are doomed to this repetition. It's in myriad quotes, but it's also true on an individual level. We have to know our history. That means having some ideas about what your childhood experience, your adolescent experience, your earlier younger and older adult experiences were like. Being curious about the experiences and not just what happened, but how you felt. And I think for me, I'm very curious. I ask a lot about feelings. I explain the vital importance of naming the feeling, how much we can root to the ground, connect to ourselves, and ultimately from that, develop closer relationships with other people through knowing our emotional truth and experience. So saying that you had a crummy day is fine. We all speak like that, but it's nowhere near as grounding in a quiet but profound way, first to the self and then as a way to connect to other people, as saying you had a lonely day. What kind of mood are you in? Not so great. That's fine. We all speak like that again. But not so great doesn't really tell me that much. I'm looking for specificity. And I invite other people to look in themselves and with friends and others for specificity. So not so great. What made it not so great? What is the day? Do you feel defeated, demoralized? Do you feel rejected, humiliated? You know, all of these things could be under the not so great title, but we need that specificity to know what's happening with us. And I think I invite that very, very often. A, the naming with as much specificity as possible, and B, the curiosity, which is arguably the most important. Be curious about your emotional experience. And I want men to understand and develop a lot of anger toward the patriarchal instruction that they swallow any emotion but anger.
6: Yeah, it's a remarkable thing that I notice in the literature too, what you say, that the critique of patriarchy is not just what it does to women, but equally what it does to men. The distortions in both of them are the thing to fight.
7: Absolutely.
6: Thank you very, very much, Tess. No, as always, you touch areas that are very, very important for all of us to understand. The critique of capitalism that I offer is only part of the story, and what this system is doing to the emotional and feeling life of all people is at least as important a part of why it has to change as anything else. And to all of you, I offer again my hopes of speaking with you again next week.
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0: Welcome to Between the Lines, presenting news and analysis of critical issues affecting our communities, the nation, and the world. I'm Scott Harris. This week we present Norman Solomon, co-founder of the activist group Roots Action, who answers some Democratic Party leaders' angry response to a string of major victories by Democratic Socialist candidates in recent party primary elections. Melinda Rosedahl, an epidemiologist with the group Defend Public Health, who talks about rising opposition to the Trump regime's proposed new regulations that would politicize the process for awarding federal grants. And Hannah Riley Fernandez, who discusses automated flock camera license plate readers' threat to privacy and the nationwide revolt against government mass surveillance. But first, we begin with a summary of some of the week's underreported news stories.
1: According to an Inter-American Commission on Human Rights report, state actors are involved in disappearances in Mexico at an alarming rate. The Guardian reports that the sweeping investigation found a rising number of disappearances where more than 130,000 people have gone missing, mostly over the last 20 years, after the government declared war on drug cartels. While criminal gangs are responsible for the vast majority of disappearances, the report found that many are committed by organized crime in collusion with state agents. Mexico's first female president, Claudia Sheinbaum, and her government have repeatedly rejected such assertions. The report failed to recognize that over the last few years, Mexico's government has adopted a series of actions to confront disappearances, including reactivating the National Search Commission to locate the missing and recognizing the problem as a humanitarian crisis. School children in the central Zambian city of Kabwe are ingesting airborne toxic material from a closed zinc and lead mine. According to the Yale 360 blog, exposure to the neurotoxin from the closed mine can damage mental development and physical health of young children. The Broken Hill mine and smelter were shut down in 1994, but was never cleaned up. 95% of young school children in the city have levels of lead in their blood far above World Health Organization standards. In 2022, the United Nations called Kabwe a sacrifice zone, with 300,000 people exposed to dangerous levels of lead through the water they drink, the air they breathe, and the food they eat. While mining remains a vital part of Zambia's economy, the ongoing disasters at Kabwe and last year's collapse of a copper tailings dam spilling toxic waste 60 miles downstream have added to fears of new environmental disasters ahead. While lawsuits have been filed and officials have promised tighter oversight, critics say weak enforcement of environmental rules show the safety of communities and the environment still take a back seat to economic growth. Yellowstone National Park spans nearly 3,500 square miles, primarily across northwestern Wyoming, with sections in Montana and Idaho. On the outer reach of Yellowstone sits Montana's Wild Eagle Mountain Ranch, one of a growing number of billionaire-owned ranches that encompasses 12 to 22 million acres of the largest ecosystem of wildlife in the contiguous United States. In These Times reports that some of the very same wealthy men who own these ranches in the pristine Yellowstone Conservation Area control or once controlled corporations that have polluted the planet and destroyed ecosystems across the globe. These include the McMillan family that owns agribusiness giant Cargill that's plundered the Amazon, Arthur Blank, co-founder of Home Depot, a company that's been condemned for its role in old-growth logging and deforestation worldwide, and Russell Gordy, who made his billions drilling hundreds of wells for methane and fracking in New Mexico and Colorado. As Yellowstone has become the exclusive domain of some of the world's wealthiest people, making the region increasingly out of reach for everyone else, They've built an ecological fortress guarded by walls of wealth ripped from the earth in distant sacrifice zones. This week's news summary was compiled by Bob Nixon. For Between the Lines, I'm Anna Manzo.

0: Democratic Socialists of America candidates have been on a hot winning streak in Democratic Party primary elections across the U.S. this year. The latest victory in Colorado saw 29-year-old DSA candidate Milad Kairos defeat 15-term Democratic Representative Diane DeGette, who represented the state's first congressional district since 1997. Kairos' victory came after a string of impressive primary wins in New York on June 23rd, where New York City Mayor Zahran Mamdani endorsed DSA candidates Claire Valdez, who defeated Brooklyn Borough President Antonio Reynoso, and Daria Liza Villa Chevalier, who ousted five-term incumbent Congressman Adriano Espaillat. In other New York races, DSA members won two state Senate and four state assembly seats. Elsewhere around the country, DSA candidates won Washington, D.C.'s mayoral primary and will compete in this November's mayoral runoff in Los Angeles. In the weeks ahead, DSA candidates will be running in primaries in Michigan, Wisconsin, Missouri, and Florida. In response to the success of the progressive left this year, prominent Democratic Party leaders, like former President Clinton campaign advisor James Carville and former DNC chair Jamie Harrison, have angrily called for a break with the ascendant Democratic Socialist wing of the party. Your reporter spoke with Norman Solomon, co-founder of the activist group Roots Action, who responds to the angry denunciation of DSA candidates by members of the centrist Democratic Party establishment.
1: Among a lot of corporate Democrats who are accustomed to ruling the roost of the Democratic Party nationally, there's been a bit of a freak out. They're not accustomed to progressives. I'm talking about genuine anti-militarist, anti-genocide progressives actually winning one congressional primary after another in deep blue districts, which is exactly what has happened in the last few weeks. And there's a tone of anger, of betrayal by voters almost, coming from a lot of folks who have become sort of over the years icons of the National Democratic Party. One, I think, really illustrative example is Jamie Harrison, who for 4 years was Joe Biden's chair of the Democratic National Committee. So during the 4 years of the Biden presidency, Jamie Harrison was accustomed to essentially saying that the Biden kind of Democrat is what the party stands for. And so Jamie Harrison, I think, was expressing a kind of a freak out when he tweeted on the election day that saw three Democratic Socialists win primaries in those deep blue districts in New York. He said, hey, go away. We don't want you in our party. I mean, I'm quoting here. Jamie Harrison tweeted, "Don't use our resources. Don't rely on our volunteers. Don't use our

0: among a lot of establishment Democrats because the gap between actual polling opinions that have been very clear for years now, the gap between the base of the Democratic Party and the elites has become too glaring. And the gap is being closed by the actual voters who are tossing out a lot of these establishment Democrats.
1: Norman, what's been the reaction of Ken Martin, the Democratic National Committee chair, and important folks in the party like Senate Minority Leader Chuck Schumer and House Minority Leader Hakeem Jeffries?
0: It's been really interesting because Jamie Harrison, as the former DNC chair, has been very hostile to these Democratic Socialists who've been winning elections. Likewise, James Carville, who, by the way, flatly predicted that Kamala Harris would defeat Donald Trump, who later advised the Democratic Party after Trump got back in the White House to play possum. That's the kind of wisdom we've gotten from James Carville. He's also very hostile to the Democratic Socialists. And so we've got that kind of reaction, which I think is counterproductive, to put it mildly. Compare that to what is being done by the current chair of the Democratic National Committee, Ken Martin, who is sending out congratulatory messages to all of the Democrats who are winning these primaries. And I think that is the proper role, the proper approach that should be taken. If anybody's serious about a big tent, hey, we just have a few months for the defeat of Republicans in the midterms. What's at stake is control over the House and control over the Senate. And it's ironic that some of the same conservative Democrats who for years have lectured progressives about how they need to pull with the team and not be divisive and unify and support the Democratic Party going into the election, those are a lot of the same Democrats who are now telling Democratic Socialists who've won these elections that they don't belong in the party. So they're trying to make the so-called big tent smaller and smaller.
1: What's your feeling about the important task ahead if these Democratic Socialists are victorious in November and the Democrats take the House? What do you think their role should be?
0: A really important task ahead is for the growing number of progressives in Congress to say, we're no longer going to defer to corporate power. We understand that the vast income inequality in this country, the militarism, the nonstop wars, this is because of a lack of democracy, because of outsized inordinate corporate power.
1: That was Norman Solomon, co-founder of the activist group RootsAction.org. Find a link to his Guardian commentary titled Progressive Primary Victories Have Corporate Democrats Panicking and Related Analysis by visiting our Between the Lines website at btlonline.org. Russell Vogt, the chief architect of the Project 2025 blueprint for Donald Trump's second term and current head of the Office of Management and Budget, or OMB, has issued proposed new regulations for federal research grants that are scheduled to go into effect on October 1st. Among the most devastating changes is one that would have senior political appointees, rather than career scientists or program officers, decide who grants are awarded to, and one that would allow Trump bureaucrats to cancel grants for any reason or no reason at all at any point in the grant cycle. It goes without saying that under the Trump regime's right-wing white nationalist ideology, proposals focused on DEI, gender, and related research projects would not be eligible to receive federal funding. Between the Lines' Melinda Tuhu spoke with Melinda Rostal, an epidemiologist in the lead for OMB response with the group Defend Public Health, a national public health watchdog organization founded in the wake of Trump's 2024 election win. Here she describes some of the proposed changes to regulations, their potential impact, and what people are doing to fight back.
2: So OMB is an office that provides guidance to the federal agencies. And the federal agencies are the experts, apolitical experts in their fields who determine where the funding goes. So if funding's going to the National Institute for Health, then we would have experts who know about epidemiology, who know about medicine, who know about public health.

0: all of those things that would be evaluating the grants, rather than someone who's from a budget office who really doesn't have any experience or credibility in assessing whether a grant should be funded or not.
1: I was looking at a summary of some of the changes, and it seems like each one is enough to devastate or almost destroy, scientific research in the US. So political appointees take control of grant awards, and peer review is no longer binding. Peer review being reviews of proposals by fellow academics who know about the issues and could weigh in on whether they think it's worth funding that particular project. If you could talk about what you see as some of the biggest problems with these proposed changes.
0: Peer review is one of the most important ways that the scientific community ensures rigor in our processes. So we do this for journal articles and we do it for grant proposals. And this allows, as you said, the experts from the field to be able to evaluate how well the grant is put together, whether or not the grant's going to be helpful to the field, whether or not it's already been done, whether or not what's written. The methodology that's going to be used is going to give us what the person says they're going to give us in the, as the outcome. So they evaluate all of that. And that's not something that someone who's not in the field can really look at and know by reading the grant proposal. So it's really critical that we have these experts in place. And they've been in place since World War II, when the NIH started this system, and they have multiple different committees all on different topics. So your grant proposal will go to a specific committee in the field that you're working in, and you will have experts from that field in the room discussing your grant proposal. And then they give it a score, and then that sort of determines whether or not you get funding. Now, that can still take place. However, the political appointee doesn't have to use any of that scoring or any of that information in order to determine whether a grant is approved or not. They can also terminate the grants without any rhyme or reason. They can terminate them just at will. And so, if grants are being terminated in the middle, you can really waste a lot of money. I would also add there's like a set of four, I think. Public communication restrictions. Scientists cannot discuss their funded work with the public. You can't pay for conferences on funding. You can't pay for scientific affiliations on funding. You can't pay for journal subscriptions on funding. So, if we want science to move forward, we need to be able to learn about other scientists' work. And those are the avenues that we do that with. And that's how we build on other people's research. So, we're wasting money again. The taxpayer money is getting wasted because each person's going to be doing their own research on the same thing because they don't know anyone else has done that research, right? I think that's an important one. And we have serious threats that we're facing on this global system. So we have climate change, we have plastic pollutions, we have biodiversity loss at massive scales. All of these things require global international collaboration. And America is pulling itself out of that. We're not putting our innovation into it, so it's missing out on like our knowledge. But also the world's going to move on without us.
1: Can the Trump administration just implement this because they're in power now, or is there any way to stop it?
0: We can do things to stop it. July 13th is the last day to comment, and we want to try and get as many comments as we can. Even if you're just a citizen who doesn't know science, comment and say why you think this is bad and why you think science is important in your life or why this might infect your town. We're also working to support potential legal action. What comes after the rules go into effect is legal challenges. The regulations do not go into place until October 1st. And then after that, the Trump administration, they have the right to make these regulation changes. And Congress, who has the power of the purse, has the right to stop them. We need pressure on them to act.
2: That was Melinda Rostall, an epidemiologist with the group Defend Public Health. Learn more about the Trump administration's proposed changes to regulations governing federal grants by visiting our Between the Lines website at btlonline.org.

0: Flock cameras are fixed artificial intelligence-powered automated license plate readers created by the Flock Safety Company. The system captures images of passing vehicles that include license plates, make, model, color, and unique details of the car, such as body damage and bumper stickers. Local and federal law enforcement agencies use the stored data to search for vehicle movements related to criminal investigations. There's growing concern, however, that U.S. Immigration and Customs Enforcement, ICE, is accessing the Flock camera database to locate undocumented immigrants during mass deportation operations, and in some cases, to identify anti-ICE protesters. Other concerns relate to government tracking of individuals seeking reproductive or gender-affirming health care, and other abuses of this data, resulting in the erosion of personal privacy. In response to this new mass surveillance technology, citizens in dozens of cities and towns across the U.S. are organizing to demand municipal governments terminate license plate reader contracts and remove or disable local Flock cameras. Your reporter spoke with Hannah Riley Fernandez, a Vermont-based writer and activist who discusses Flock cameras' threat to privacy and the nationwide revolt against government mass surveillance, examined in her Nation magazine article titled, "Cameras Are Everywhere, and People Have Had Enough."
1: Flock Safety is an Atlanta-based company it's almost a decade old now, and they were founded to make ALPRs, so automatic license plate readers. But calling these things license plate readers is like calling, you know, my iPhone just a phone. Like, yes, technically true, but really incomplete. Yes, it makes calls, but it's also a camera, a map. I can watch movies. There's a microphone. It's a record of everything I've read and bought and Googled at 2 a.m. Yes, the cameras photograph your license plate, but it also uses AI to log your car's make, model, you know, your bumper stickers, your roof rack, the dent in your right fender. Flock calls this a vehicle fingerprint. So it means that the system can recognize and follow your car even without reading the plate. These cameras photograph every car that passes, not just suspects, but, you know, everyone by default. And I would say that the camera is sort of the least important part of what Flock sells. You know, their real product is the database behind it. You know, every one of these cameras, and there are tens of thousands of them. If you, you know, Google what they look like and then start looking around, you'll start to notice them everywhere. These cameras feed into a nationwide searchable system. So old school plate readers, you know, would check your license plate against maybe like a list of stolen cars. And if there's no match, you know, forget you. Flock remembers. It pools your movements with everyone else's and lets basically any police customer, so if they use the system anywhere in the country, search the whole thing. So, you know, a cop in a town of 5,000 people can type in a plate and then sweep cameras across 40 states. You know, or he could search his ex-girlfriend and see where she's been going. Yeah, it's not just a license plate reader. It is a private company that has built a national searchable record of where Americans drive, which means, you know, where we live, who we hang out with, where we work, where we go to church, where we protest, where we go to get health care, and then sells access to that.
0: Hannah, the good news in your article, and there is good news here, there is opposition to this Flock camera system that's rising up across the country. You write about a whole range of cities: Flagstaff, Arizona; Cambridge, Massachusetts; Evanston, Illinois; Saranac Lake, New York, and there are many more, where citizens have been activated and become aware of these cameras and their potential for abuse, and have demanded their city, their town, the town council, the mayor, to oppose or withdraw contracts that these municipalities are in. Tell us about the kind of grassroots organizing that's been going on under the radar.
1: This is a bleak time in this country, and reporting this piece and thinking about it and talking to all of these people across the country who are really dismantling this surveillance infrastructure did give me a lot of hope, which is something sort of in short supply these days. So activists, organizers, random people who, you know, wouldn't call themselves either of those two things and just care about not being surveilled by their government. I would say a big part of this movement and the resistance to this runs on like open records requests. Flock system keeps these audit logs of who searched what and why. And when residents and, you know, reporters request these logs, the results have often been radicalizing. This is how 404 Media found that Flock cameras were being used to track a woman who had gotten an abortion in Texas, driving across the country. It's how they found that it was being used to look up folks who ICE was looking for. There's been a lot of really creative, cool uses of open records requests that I think anyone can replicate. And then also, you know, people are just showing up. They are showing up to city council meetings, to town hall. You know, these contracts that opt into the cameras, I think, are often approved in empty rooms. And it turns out they can really be killed in full ones. And again, this is across the spectrum, very small rural communities, much larger cities, places that are both red and blue, just ordinary folks finding out, showing up, registering how much they hate the surveillance. And then, you know, one more thing I have to mention, because it's real and growing, is just direct action. People are just taking the cameras out. Flock has, in multiple instances now, had their contract canceled and then has failed to actually take down the cameras. So people, you know, have gone up and put black garbage bags over them. They've smashed them. They've paint bombed them. You know, they've cut them down. And a man in Virginia is actually facing many felonies for allegedly taking down 13 of these cameras. And he's arguing in court that the whole system violates the Fourth Amendment. And I think that argument deserves to be taken pretty seriously, because cameras track and log and share your movements without a warrant. That is really new and different and scary. There's no judge involved. There's no probable cause. There's no suspicion. It's just like tracking and surveilling all of us is the default. People see that and they're fighting back, and they're winning in dozens of cities across the country, which is incredible.
0: That was Hannah Riley Fernandez, a Vermont-based writer and activist. Find a link to her Nation magazine article titled "Cameras Are Everywhere and People Have Had Enough" and related commentary by visiting our Between the Lines website at btlonline.org.

0: 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Thanks for listening on WERU in Blue Hill, Maine, WHYS in Eau Claire, Wisconsin, KMUD in Garberville, California, dozens of other community radio stations across the U.S. and abroad, and wherever you get your favorite podcasts. Our theme music was written by Richard Hill and performed by Mikata. This week's program was produced by Susan Bramhall, Mary Hunt, Anna Manzo, Bob Nixon, Melinda Tuhus, and Jeff Yates. For Between the Lines, I'm Scott Harris.
1: This is Robin Collier, President of Cultural Energy. 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

0: 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This is Joe Ritchie from Boulder, Colorado. And whenever I'm in Taos Valley, I have my radio dial welded to KCEI 90.1 FM, Red River and Taos. 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
1: Welcome to 2026 Talks, where we're following our democracy in historic times.
2: Over the past couple days, I have faced some very serious allegations, and I just want to make it clear, this is all false. The things that have been claimed did not happen. And for that reason, we are suspending campaign operations.
1: Insurgent Maine progressive Graham Plattner is suspending his bid for the Senate. A rape accusation collapsed what had been remarkable support, and state Democrats were already jockeying to find replacement. They have until the 27th to name a new candidate. President Donald Trump took an older Air Force One home from a NATO summit in Turkey and sent the newer Qatari-donated aircraft to tour military bases in Europe. The Qatari jet has weaker security and communications, more pressing with the Iran ceasefire collapsing. Trump repeated that he's the country's, quote, number one target, but dismissed concerns.
3: The life of a president is very dangerous. You don't make it. But I don't really care because I'm doing my job.
1: Iran has attacked commercial shipping in the Strait of Hormuz, and the U.S. struck more than 80 Iranian military installations. Tracking sites show the vital waterway as essentially closed. Oil prices jumped and stocks fell. The administration is denying federal disaster aid for February snowstorms in New York, New Jersey, Massachusetts, and Rhode Island. The White House says politics played no role and that it's just applying a stricter review process. The governors in New York and Massachusetts plan to appeal, arguing there is a pattern of rejecting aid for blue states. Kentucky Governor Andy Beshear is urging 84-year-old Republican Senator Mitch McConnell to update Kentuckians on his health after weeks in the hospital. Beshear says voters deserve transparency about McConnell's ability to serve. McConnell's office has not responded, and his absence could complicate Senate work on defense spending. New reaction today to a federal appeals court ruling part of Florida's Stop Woke Act violates free speech. University of South Florida Professor Adriana Novoa hails the decision.
4: I'm very proud of this effort, mostly because we did it with students. This challenge was an idea of a student of mine and a group, the First Amendment Forum, that they created.
1: The 11th Circuit says the state cannot restrict how race and gender are taught in public colleges and universities. A new poll finds strong support for Pennsylvania's Beagle Bill, which would allow dogs and cats used in research to be adopted when they are healthy enough. Kristen Tullo with Humane World for Animals says many research animals never get that chance.
5: This is really important. The majority of these animals will be killed once the experiments on them have ended. Senate Bill 381 gives these dogs and cats the opportunity for adoption after the experiments have ended.
1: I'm Joe Ullery for Pacifica Network and Public News Service. 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
9: Because we are the 99%.
10: La ONU pide a Israel que libere al médico palestino Husam Abu Safiya, preso sin cargos en cárceles israelíes desde hace 600 días. Donald Trump da por terminado el memorando de entendimiento con Irán y dice que podría reanudar los ataques contra territorio iraní.
11: We are calling for an independent, fully independent investigation from the authorities. We are calling for transparency from ICE, and we are calling for justice for this person. ICE does not get to be judge, jury, and executioner whenever they want to.
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19: 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We are calling for transparency from ICE, and we are calling for justice for this person. ICE does not get to be judge, jury, and executioner whenever they want to.
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1: To me, I think it's over. I don't want to deal with them anymore. They're scum. You know what scum is? They're scum. They're sick people.
0: Trump respondió: Para mí, creo que se acabó. 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El periodista le dijo:
2: Mark, you sit next to Donald Trump in moments where he talks about conquering Greenland, talks about lashing out at allies like Spain, starting trade wars, things that it doesn't seem like the old Mark Rutte would approve of. Does this have any effect on your self-respect when you
0: Te sientas junto a Trump en momentos en los que habla de conquistar Groenlandia, de arremeter contra aliados como España, de iniciar guerras comerciales. 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
10: The importance for me of the International House in Berkeley, which opened up in 1930, Berkeley was completely segregated in those days. Completely segregated. Yes, there were people of color who could go to UC Berkeley in those days, but they couldn't live within 2 miles of the campus. So they decided to put this International Living Learning Center right in the middle of the bigotry. And the man who had the idea and inspired John D. Rockefeller Jr. to fund it, his name was Harry Edmonds, said, "Let's punch bigotry right in the nose and put it right in the middle of all this discrimination."

0: Joe Lurie has a story or a proverb or an eyewitness account for every occasion, it seems. For example, here's one from Ukraine. You don't really see the world if you only look through your own window. From an early age, Joe has not only been seeking out new windows with different views, but he has made it his life's work to open those windows for as many others as possible. I'm Christopher Wurst, and this is
1: Soft, powerful
2: stories.
3: So I was born in New York City. In the very early years, I think maybe from 1 to 6 or 7, I was in Brooklyn. And then my parents moved closer to Manhattan, to Brooklyn Heights, where I actually remember in the 5th grade going to a Quaker school. And so I think there was a seed there that I hadn't even thought about until you posed the question, the impact of your early life. So a Quaker school, the importance of peace. Later on, my mother actually was a traveler, and she took me to Europe in, I think, around 1950. And I have a visceral memory of London, the remnants of some bombing from the Second World War. So that was a powerful memory, and I think it kind of fed into what happened later on in my life. I also later went to high school on the Lower East Side in Manhattan. There was an extraordinary mix of people. Of course, a lot of people of Chinese heritage near Chinatown, a lot of Hispanics, a lot of African Americans. And so not that I went into deep dive trying to understand the realities behind their experiences, but I felt comfortable with difference. So I think that was an important part of my upbringing. At that age, I was just kind of intrigued with the notion of difference. Wow, this is difference. What a discovery. But it didn't shape consciously at the time that this is what I want to do later in life. My undergraduate work was basically at the State University of New York in Binghamton. At the time, it was called Harper College. And I was an English major, and I loved literature. I think that was an influence from my family. But I also had an anthropology class. And I think one of the most striking memories was to discover, wow, in Alaska, the Inuit or indigenous peoples often have many words for the word snow. You know, we have a word for snow. We can modify it in different ways, mushy snow, hard snow, whatever you like. But they had many words for snow. And then it was a consciousness, wow, this is such an important reality in their lives that it began to introduce me to the cultural nuances unconsciously, which surfaced later, of language and how one word could have a different meaning according to context and according to culture. Still, I was on this track to become a professor of English literature, you know, until I was asked to write a paper about Milton's Paradise Lost. What is the significance of scene transition in Milton's Paradise Lost? And I said to myself, do I really want to be involved with this way, this approach to literature? And so then I started to say to myself, look, I've been reading all these great authors. They've had great life experiences. I have really had relatively little life experience. It was mostly through books, except for those seeds back when I was a child, when I traveled early on. And so I decided then I became aware of the Peace Corps. This was 1966. So there was a kind of convergence of the Peace Corps and the idealism of Kennedy's words about the Peace Corps and having a better understanding of other cultures and peace, and remembering probably at that time the image of the bombings in London in 1951. And so that attracted me, and I applied to the Peace Corps, and I'm not going to become a professor and be involved in footnotes that nobody reads except for colleagues in, you know, in very esoteric settings. We'd like to offer you an opportunity to teach in Kenya. Truth be told, I kind of embarrassed to tell you this, Chris. I couldn't locate Kenya on a map at the time. I accepted, of course, and so we went into training at Columbia University. One day after class, in that case it was a Tanzanian, came up to me and started a conversation with me and held my hand. Now, full disclosure, I am heterosexual. And he held my hand for the entire conversation, which went on for 20 minutes. And this was making me quite nervous. again, wrapped up in my only one reality, associating holding hands with homosexuality. But I kind of was disciplined and didn't say anything or express, at least consciously, my discomfort with this, because those were the days, if you did anything that was going to kind of ruffle the feathers, you could be deselected from the Peace Corps. So that was a good lesson for me. Little by little became aware of the fact that men hold hands in many parts of Africa. It has nothing to do with homosexuality, many parts of the Middle East, parts of Asia. So again, it was the beginning of an awareness of cultural difference. So when I got to Kenya, this hand-holding continued, and I started to get comfortable with it, walking to school with my Kenyan colleagues and feeling very comfortable holding hands with men. I got so comfortable with it during the 3 years I served as a Peace Corps volunteer teaching in a secondary school there that when I got home to the United States 3 years later, I didn't know what to do with my hand. It was kind of a reverse pattern. So when I got to this little village, which is about 90 miles north of Nairobi, very rural area, to get there was on a dirt road. I arrived and I was to live in a house that had no electricity, no hot water, and I was living with some Peace Corps volunteers, and they were doing community development and they were just about to leave. So I was to take their house. And I remember when they were very lovely people, but they left after a couple of weeks and I was alone in this house. And, you know, I was in the midst of culture shock. I was all alone. There was only one telephone in the village. And I remember in the beginning, my dreams were, for the first couple of weeks, returning to America, getting on a plane, going back to the United States. So it was that kind of isolation shock. So, year two, I moved into the campus at the school, which was about half a mile away, and I was actually living with a Kenyan. Fantastic opportunity. So I was wondering, why is it that some of the Kenyan teachers on the faculty there never invited me?

white people in their houses. Maybe these are the wounds of the rebellion against the British after colonialism. What is it? So finally, I got up the gumption to ask them at a bar after having several drinks, did you have a good time when we were exchanging ideas about each other, those cultures and histories? Joe, it was a great evening. So I kind of said, well, how come you haven't invited me to your house? And they said, we don't invite people to our houses because the door is always open, which I tested out, of course. And then I realized that not only is the door open, the moment you go and knock on the door, come on in, and then they start cooking for you. So you can't visit too many people, because then if you do, you can't eat all those meals. And then it's an insult if you don't eat the meal when they offer it to you. Some of the other cultural awareness that Kenya taught me or brought to my mind, helped to shape me, was eye contact. I noticed that my students in secondary school there, often when we would have conversations, would not look me in the eye. So what were my assumptions? They're being devious. They're not telling the truth. They're shy, maybe. It wasn't until later that I understood that really what they were expressing in their way, in their particular culture, respect for someone who was older, which I have come to understand many years later in many other contexts. And it is widely misunderstood today across cultures in many different settings. I took my students to Nairobi. Many of them had never been to Nairobi, had never been to a metropolitan area. We went to the university, and I remember one of my students, we were introduced to a professor from the United Kingdom who was in her 70s. So my student went up to her and said, nice to meet you, Grandma. And she was horrified. Horrified. In her mind, I don't know you. You know, you could almost imagine her saying, you little snot nose, what are you doing calling me Grandma? I'm a professor here. I'm here, you know. What did he mean? He meant the greatest of respect. And that began to raise my awareness about the difference between how people use the word old in the United States and in many Western cultures compared to non-Western cultures where age is revered. I extended for a year, so I did a third year there because I wanted to be with my students until they took their exam for moving on to the next stage of their lives at high school. And I started to think about, what am I going to do when I go home? I then decided to devote my life to getting as many Americans abroad as possible. And I remember one of the catalysts for this was coming back to New York as I began to apply for various programs to take groups overseas. I remember walking in Central Park in New York City with a colleague. She was telling me about her 3-year-old daughter. And she said, when we talk about cultural differences, and she said, you know, my daughter, the first time I brought my 3-year-old daughter to Central Park, she looked up in the sky and she saw a bird. And she said, Mommy, where is that bird's cage? And of course, I was becoming sufficiently literate about other ways of looking at things. I said, well, is that because she had a bird cage in her apartment? And she thought that was her only reality of a bird, that it was in a cage? And that's exactly what is the problem when people are trying to cross cultures. They are so used to and wrapped up in their cage. And actually, I don't mean to insult you, Chris, but with all of your experience and my experience, we're still in cages. We just have to try to make the cage bigger. The other thing that was striking along the same broad thematic lines, when I was away, my dad, in his second marriage, had 2 children. And so I met these children for the first time. I think they must have been 2, 3 years old, 4 years old maybe, visiting his home. We had some music on. And as soon as the music got on, the kids were dancing. And I said to myself, look at the spontaneity with which they're dancing. Not to over-stereotype, but dance is really quite significant in Africa. And people dance in groups. So I saw them dancing, and I thought that their rhythm was extraordinary until they became conscious of the fact that my father, his wife, and I were looking at them. And all of a sudden, that brilliant rhythmic sync with the music stopped. And that's because the community wasn't dancing. They became conscious, and it undermined their sense of rhythm. So that was kind of another reality check on cultural differences, even in something like dancing. So I finally connected with the Experiment in International Living in Vermont. And they're one of the earliest programs

0: back in 1932, which had the idea that when you're going to go abroad, you can live with a family. And so they developed a master's program and study abroad programs for college students, which I led. I led one to Kenya, I led one to Ghana, I led one to France. And that was kind of the beginning of this whole, let's get Americans aware of what's going on in other countries. But in every one of those situations, they were living with families. Even though I was the group leader and I had a lot more experience than the students, these were all college students. I remember my whole journey of cultural discovery was continuing. So, for example, in France, I remember living with a family and wonderful food, you know, the stereotype about food being very important in France, you know, largely true. I remember one night we had this gorgeous meat dish, and I just thought it was sumptuous. And I thought it was filet mignon. And at the end of the meal, the French hostess, the mother, who had hosted many Americans before, said to me, "Well, what do you think that meat was?" I said, "Well, it was, you know, steak." She said, "No, it was horse." I was horrified. Horse? Horse meat. She knew that if she told me we were having horse for dinner, it was going to prejudice my approach to eating in her home. So it was another lesson in that regard. So 3 years working with the Experiment in International Living, taking people overseas, and that eventually led to my being dean of students at an international college in Strasbourg, France, where I learned that even though Alsatian sounds very guttural in German, it's not German. So it was like bringing back that memory. I remember going into Germany for the first time and feeling a certain fear when I was in Strasbourg, you know, seeing the border guard and having all these memories about the Second World War and the Holocaust. And then later on, of course, I met wonderful Germans. This is the problem with what's going on today. People kind of assume, oh, this person is X from X country. I hate them. This is just insanity. It's total insanity. And all the more reason why I feel that whatever been my own small way of helping people to understand the danger of stereotyping, the danger of being locked in your own bubble, is really more and more critical, especially in these days of globalization, where in effect you have so much coming together so quickly as fueled by technology that what you have is a kind of convergence without context. When I came back to the United States, I applied to be the director of international education at a university in Long Island called Adelphi University. I actually initiated an international house there. I said, well, why don't we have the international students live with Americans and they can learn to live with each other? You know who helped me to inaugurate that international house? Just by chance. One of the founders of the Peace Corps, Bill Moyers. Bill Moyers, who at the time was living in Garden City, which is where Adelphi University is. At Adelphi University, I became aware of an organization. It was originally called the American Field Service, which originally were ambulance drivers during the First and Second World War, who basically were pacifists, but they wanted to do something to heal. And in the wake of the First World War, they created AFS, which became the largest high school exchange program in the world. 60 countries, 9,000 exchanges a year. And I thought, well, these students who are going and being immersed in all of these countries, living with families, being dropped in high school with Finnish students and they don't speak any Finnish. I said, this is the way to do this. This was an echo of my Peace Corps experience on many levels. And so basically, I created this college credit program, which then led to a whole scholarship opportunity for AFS students at colleges around the United States. That eventually was the path to coming and working as executive director at the International House at UC Berkeley. It's extraordinary. 600 students from 75 countries and 20 U.S. states living together, doing things together, in which, you know, there are these extraordinary discoveries because they're actually humanizing each other. This kind of impact, which was rooted in the seeds of my experience back in the Peace Corps, I could see and I could help people to understand what was really going on. An African-American student moved into our house and his roommate was Chinese. Now, the Chinese student had never had any experience with African-Americans and they weren't comfortable with each other. They both were kind of suspicious a little bit more, the Chinese student of him, of the African-American student. Until maybe after several days, the African-American student took out his Mandarin books and started to speak Mandarin to the Chinese student. And this was the icebreaker. Whoa, you mean there are African-Americans who actually can speak Chinese? And at the end of their semester together, the moving moment was when the Chinese student said to him, "Will you be my roommate next semester?" At the International House, there's a program office where the staff and the students create programs to do things together, to learn about each other. In that program office, this was about in the late 90s, there was a Filipina Christian and a Pakistani Muslim who were student assistants. And the Filipina Christian would not speak to the Pakistani Muslim, just wouldn't talk to him until she got sick. And when you get sick at International House, you don't go to the dining room. Somebody brings you food. Who brought her the food? The Muslim Pakistani. They're friends to this day. And so basically, sometimes because of this living and learning together, to open the mind, you have to first touch the heart. This is sometimes a really powerful pathway to getting at awareness of what you don't know. When I retired, I started to work with refugees. Refugees who came to the United States, many of them highly skilled, but they didn't know how to apply for jobs. They didn't realize that when you interview and somebody asks you, an American asks you in an interview, tell me about your accomplishments, frequently they would begin their answer with, "We, not I." And of course, again, because of the blessing of my experience in previous years, I was able to understand that they would say, "Well, I couldn't have done this without other people," or to help them to realize that, what is the meaning of a handshake? You know, a firm handshake may mean one thing in one context and a different thing in another context. But you're going into an interview and you have somebody from a non-Western country who shakes hands with the interviewer and it's a very light handshake, very light, very soft. What does the interviewer often conclude? Oh, you have no confidence, or you have a soft voice. And this is coming from people who come from cultures where modesty is very important. I remember mentoring a Nepalese woman who had been a television anchor in Nepal. And I looked at her resume and I said to her, you know, an American resume is usually at the bottom. There's a section for tell me about your distinctions, your awards. I said, "Did you have any awards?" She looked very uncomfortable, which for me meant she did, because she didn't want to talk about them. So finally, what did I learn from her after getting to know her better? She got, I think, one of the very few awards by the King of Nepal for her service, and that she was asked to accompany Hillary Clinton when Hillary Clinton went on a trip because she was so well respected by the King of Nepal. And she was also asked to be a translator for Colin Powell when he went to Nepal. But she was reluctant to put this on her resume until I said, "Well, this will help you. They want to learn about Hillary. This will get you into the interview."
1: One of the kind of classic responses I hear from Peace Corps volunteers is a variation on, you know, I learned that there wasn't a right way to do things and a wrong way to do things, but there are different ways of doing things. And you have made an entire career out of dissecting cultural nuances and things. So I want to kind of flip that on its head and say, in the course of your long career, being extremely open-minded and culturally sensitive, what are the truths that you have come to?
0: The truths that I've come to?
1: Yeah. What's the black and white truth that you come to in a career that is dedicated to nuance?
0: Well, you know, you may recall that one section of my book, I have proverbs. And I have proverbs about truth. But if I were to boil it down into two sayings that crystallize this for me, is one, a West African proverb that goes like this: the stranger sees only what he or she knows. And the other particularly relevant one for me, and actually I start the book in this way, is a Chinese reflection. It's a poem, and it starts this way: "How shall a frog understand the sea if it's never left its pond?" So when you say to me, can you encapsulate this in terms of some kind of theme? Am I understanding you correctly, Chris, there?
1: Yeah, kind of.
0: And then, okay, then. If I haven't understood you fully, please.
1: I wanted to try to force you to tell me some immutable truths that you have come to through a lifetime of looking at the nuance of different cultures.
0: So you don't think that the stranger sees only what he knows?
1: I think it's perfect.
0: Yeah.
1: What do we do when all of a sudden there's a seeming rise of strangers ruling over the government?
0: This is a tough one, because when they think that they have a kind of monopoly on the truth and they interpret any kind of difference or criticism, God forbid, as a threat, this is kind of a very disturbing, to put it mildly, scenario. You know, when John F. Kennedy decided to launch the Peace Corps, part of the reason for it was, let us spread the idea of democracy, many voices, dialogue, interchange. I remember that somebody many years ago wrote a book about the way that some Palestinians and some Israelis speak with each other, and he called the essay Dialogue of the Deaf, because in Arabic cultures, frequently, the way you communicate something may be in an indirect way to preserve cultural cohesion, whereas in Israeli culture, generally speaking, the polite thing to do is to be very direct. So if these two approaches to communicating are in the same context, you're not communicating. You're not aware of what else could this mean. So if I were, again, to try to bring this to an essence, in addition to saying the stranger sees only what he knows, I would also say, beware the dialogue of the deaf. Do you really understand what you think you're hearing? So when I see Jews and Muslims coming together, like there's a community in Israel where Jews and Arabs live together and they're humanizing each other, when I see blacks and whites in this country working together, doing things together, when I see people who have certain stereotypes about other groups actually spending time and doing things that help them humanize each other, that gives me inspiration. And that's why International House, where people are actually living together with so many differences, and I'm not saying every person is transformed there, but certainly the vast majority are transformed and enriched by their contacts with people from other countries. So that gives me hope.
1: Well, that means we're coming to the end of the episode. And usually at this point, I would ask Joe to answer a question from our dubious Aunt Deb, but Dubious Aunt Deb is out tonight. She's actually at a concert by Vanilla Ice. Thankfully, her twin sister, Aunt Mary, is here. Take it away, Mary.
2: I'm glad you dedicated your life to foreign students and experiences, but don't you think we have enough of them now?
0: I probably would start with, how did your family come to this country? What were their experiences when they first came? The chances are when they came as immigrants, in many cases, they had very negative experiences. And to help my aunt understand that when your ancestors came to this country, if it was relevant, as it is in many cases, there was a lot of anger towards them, and they were discriminated against. So in the same way that we find all of this toxic hate against people from other countries, particularly, and it's not just to the United States now, you see this reaction in parts of Europe too. Oh, too many people who are different. Too many people who are different. And you're beginning to challenge our notion of our identity. I might even say to her, you know, did you ever hear the expression, without being patronizing, e pluribus unum, of many one, and the excitement. I might even say, you know, let's go and have lunch at International House. Let's go. Let's, you know, you like young people. Let's go and see it. See it for yourself. Let's not talk about theories anymore. Let's live it together. So I've had a different experience, Aunt Mary, than you. So I'm happy to go with you to some event which is important to you and where you get your ideas. But at the same time, I'm inviting you to come to International House and sit with me, with these students from all over the world, and get to meet some of them. That's how I'd push back. I wouldn't argue with her. I'd invite her to have an experience that might awaken her, as in many cases, to the fact that she had ancestors that went through a very rough time. It's time to humanize each other.
1: Thanks so much for listening. I hope you like what you heard. If you did, please refer us to a dubious friend, leave a review, leave a nice comment. We'd love to hear from you. You can do that at softpowerfulstories.org. Thanks as always to my friend Kathy Zilski, who plays Dubious Aunt Deb, or Dubious Aunt Mary in this case, who of course she is nothing like, but she does so wonderfully. My name is Christopher Wurst. I'm the host and producer of Soft Powerful Stories. Until next time.
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0: This is Robin Collier, president of Cultural Energy. 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
4: By age 75, approximately 5 out of every 6 adults is living with at least one chronic health condition. Unfortunately, the last 20% or more of our lives are spent sick because of our lifestyle choices. And by age 75, more than 80% of adults are living with at least one metabolic condition, such as high blood pressure, heart disease, diabetes. But we can change this. This does not have to be someone's destiny.

0: Hello and welcome to Aging Matters, a program featuring aging-related topics of interest to older adults and their families. I'm Cheryl Beversdorf, your host. According to the CDC's National Diabetes Statistics Report, 3 out of 4 Americans age 65 and older, and nearly 2 out of 3 ages 45 to 64, are living with diagnosed or undiagnosed diabetes. Many have complications of the disease involving other health conditions, reduced functional status, and higher mortality. Today, my guest is Jacinda Shapiro, a registered nurse and certified diabetes care and education specialist. Jacinda will talk about all aspects of diabetes, including types, risk factors, symptoms, diagnosis, and treatment. And she'll also explain how older adults with diabetes can address underlying causes of diabetes and establish new wellness routines to stay healthy and active. So welcome, Jacinda, and thank you for joining me today.
1: Thank you, Cheryl, for having me on Aging Matters. It is a true pleasure to be here with you today.
0: We're delighted to have you because this is such a timely topic and we want to learn a lot about it. Give us some basic information first to get us started. Explain what diabetes is and the main types of diabetes so we kind of know what we're talking about during the interview.
1: Diabetes is actually a group of conditions where blood sugar levels become too high because the body either isn't making enough insulin or it can't use the insulin it's making effectively. There are two main forms that impact how much insulin the pancreas makes. This is type 1 diabetes and also LADA, sometimes referred to as type 1.5. This is latent autoimmune diabetes in adults. In these conditions, the immune system mistakenly attacks insulin-producing beta cells that are in the pancreas, resulting in little to no insulin production. There's gestational diabetes, which occurs during pregnancy, and this does increase a woman's risk for developing type 2 diabetes later on. But for the main focus of our conversation today, we're going to talk about prediabetes and type 2 diabetes, which by far are the most common forms. Prediabetes is a very serious metabolic condition. It's not just a warning sign for type 2 diabetes. By the time someone is diagnosed with prediabetes, the pancreas is working overtime to produce insulin to keep blood sugars in normal range. About 40% of the adult population has prediabetes, and of course, that number increases as we get older. When that system is impaired, and it's most often due to lifestyle choices, sugar remains high in the blood, and over time, that damages blood vessels. In fact, it can damage all organs, negatively impacting the entire body.
0: Jacinda, you mentioned sugar. We've been told for decades that sugar causes diabetes. Is that fact or fiction?
1: That's fiction. We now understand the disease process much differently. Type 2 diabetes develops because of insulin resistance. And the major driver of insulin resistance occurs when excess dietary fat accumulates in tissues that are designed to stay lean. This includes our liver, our muscle, and our pancreas. The sugar does not cause diabetes. Fat does, and specifically saturated fat. We've actually been able to see this with MRI imaging. As fat begins to accumulate inside organs from our food choices over time, insulin can no longer do its job effectively. Think of insulin as a key, and it gets signaled when we eat to open up the door of our cells to allow all sugar, also known as glucose, in. But when we eat a lot of fat, it gums up that lock and insulin cannot open the door. Sugar isn't the problem. The body's primary fuel is actually sugar. And insulin isn't the problem. The root cause is too much fat, and specifically saturated fat. Most of those living with type 2 diabetes will require insulin after 10 years. Because the root cause of the disease is never addressed with medications. We are only treating symptoms with diabetes medications.
0: It sounds like what you're saying is that type 2 diabetes is preventable. And if so, can it be reversible in some people through these lifestyle changes?
1: Yes, type 2 diabetes is almost always preventable. Most of the time, it is caused from our lifestyle choices on the end of our forks that are too high in saturated fat and too low in fiber, and the fact we're not moving enough. That's exactly what happens when we manage those living with type 2 diabetes. High blood sugar is the symptom. Excess fat is actually causing the disease. And if we focus on only lowering the blood sugar without improving insulin sensitivity by reducing fat, we're treating the symptom instead of the cause. As fat is cleared from the liver, the muscle, and the pancreas through healthy lifestyle choices, meaning fat down and our dietary fiber up, insulin sensitivity improves and blood sugars come down is preventable. If we identify it early and address the underlying causes, we can significantly reduce the risk of it progressing to type 2 and much of the long-term damage that follows.
0: Tell us, in terms of the clients that you see, why is diabetes more likely to affect older adults?
1: The risk of diabetes significantly increases as we age. By age 65, as you said, 1 in 3 adults has diabetes. 2 in 3 have prediabetes, but 80% of the people who have prediabetes do not know it. And unfortunately, many people think prediabetes is harmless because they haven't crossed that threshold over to type 2 diabetes. Metabolic damage has already started, and it's the same process that eventually leads to heart disease, kidney disease, fatty liver disease, nerve damage, and other complications that often begin years before the diagnosis of type 2 diabetes. And diabetes is a leading cause of death, but we don't really die from diabetes. We die from complications like heart disease, which is our number one killer globally, or liver failure. Unfortunately, the last 20% or more of our lives are spent sick because of our lifestyle choices. And by age 75, more than 80% of adults are living with at least one metabolic condition, such as high blood pressure, heart disease, diabetes. But we can change this. This does not have to be someone's destiny.
0: And since, sadly, sometimes older adults do have other chronic symptoms due to other issues that they're dealing with, health issues, talk about the common symptoms of diabetes. If people should start worrying about the fact that they might have diabetes, what should they be looking for?
1: Well, some of the most common signs are when we're thirsty, when we're urinating a lot, being tired and fatigued, having visual changes or blurred vision, increased hunger, and any unexplained weight change, whether up or down. When people get sick frequently or they don't heal quickly, tingling, numbness in hands and feet, these are all signs of diabetes.
0: Do you hear from the folks that you see that they think, oh, well, this is just a common form of aging. I'm getting old, and so I expect to have this. Is that sometimes the case, that these symptoms that you just described can be mistaken for just normal aging or some other condition that an older adult might have?
1: Yes, many diabetes symptoms develop gradually and are often mistaken for normal aging. You know, for example, being tired or fatigued or having to urinate a lot or throughout the night or having visual changes are commonly attributed to getting older rather than blood sugar dysregulation. And because of this overlap, diabetes and prediabetes can go undiagnosed for years without routine screening.
0: Tell us about tests which are used to diagnose diabetes that our listeners need to know to assess metabolic health and the potential for reversal. What should folks know in terms of there might be a cure, there might be help for me?
1: Well, the test to diagnose diabetes is called an A1C, which assesses blood sugars over a 2 to 3 month period, fasting blood glucose, and also oral glucose tolerance tests. But the two that are the most common that most physicians are using to diagnose diabetes is A1C and fasting insulin level. If someone's A1C is 6.5 or higher, this confirms diabetes. While if it's between 5.7 and 6.4, this confirms prediabetes. It's important people understand what their A1C is and what a normal, healthy A1C is. It's more important than knowing your weight. A fasting blood sugar above 126 milligrams per deciliter, 126 or higher, it indicates diabetes. And if that fasting blood sugar is between 100 and 125, that indicates prediabetes. It's also important to understand that an A1C of 5.6, which is considered normal, is not optimal because diabetes doesn't develop overnight. It's gradual, and most people live with prediabetes for 10 plus years. For myself, when I work with people, I want the big picture because we're not just trying to reverse insulin resistance for those living with type 2 diabetes, but most health conditions go hand in hand. Undesirables love to hang out with one another. So people who live with diabetes often have heart disease. They have high cholesterol or high blood pressure as well. The first thing I want to know is how much insulin is someone's beta cells producing and how insulin resistant is somebody? And if someone has type 2 diabetes, what's the likelihood that they could actually reverse it? So along with an A1C, I check a fasting insulin level and a C-peptide level. These give insight into how hard the pancreas is having to work and how much insulin the body is actually producing. This also helps to make sure that we have the right diagnosis. Because as I said earlier, we have rising diagnoses of type 1 diabetes in people who are older. And 75% of people who are older who are diagnosed with type 1 diabetes are first misdiagnosed with type 2 diabetes. And then when we look at the cardiovascular impact and inflammatory markers, it's really important to get a baseline and continue to track a lipid profile, which means someone's total cholesterol, their LDL, their triglycerides, and some genetic markers that can be impacted through lifestyle, which is ApoB and LP little a. In fact, ApoB is now recognized as the most important indicator, more important than LDL, at someone's risk of having a heart attack or stroke. And C-reactive protein, which provides information on inflammation going on inside the body. In fact, the new guidelines are when lipid panels are done that we are doing CRPs as well.
2: And I believe these are all blood tests, correct?
1: Yes, these are all blood tests. Everything I mentioned were blood tests.
2: Obviously, those would need to be ordered by a physician, either your primary care doc or in your case, I'm assuming that perhaps you could order those tests as well. And is that a part of blood sugar monitoring? Because obviously you're expanding beyond blood sugar, but I just wanted to make sure our listeners understand what they do on a regular basis in terms of making sure that their insulin levels are okay versus when they go to the doctor and get these tests that you're talking about. Just wanted to clarify that.
1: Most of these tests, like a lipid panel, these should be done with, you know, annual tracking. And most of the lab work is actually done before a doctor is ever going to recommend blood sugar monitoring, having their patients check their blood sugars at home.
2: Many of the tests that you're talking about were things that would be blood work. But yes, kind of segueing into blood sugar monitoring, what does that look like? Is that something that someone wears a monitor on their arm or does something at home? Give us a little bit of information about what that would look like. And again, in terms of blood sugar monitoring, are there certain kind of monitors now that are different than it used to be? What should we know?
1: Well, first, most people don't begin to track blood sugars at home unless there's a reason why. If we have normal blood sugars, there's no need to be checking our blood sugars at home. But typically, something gets caught on lab work that a physician or a nurse practitioner or a physician's assistant finds. And blood sugar monitoring can be really important because for those who have prediabetes or type 2 diabetes, it can help them to understand how their food, how they move, how they sleep, stress, and how medications all impact their blood sugars. It provides feedback. So instead of guessing if your choices are negatively or positively impacting your blood sugars, so people can learn patterns and have informed decisions on their care. For people who are insulin dependent, it's essential for safety. It helps to prevent low and high blood sugars as well. You can now pick up, besides doing a finger stick through a blood glucose meter, you do not need a prescription for that. You can pick those up at any pharmacy. It's important to understand that you know what you're looking for as well. We want to be checking our fasting blood sugars first thing in the morning. And best is to actually have fasting blood sugars under 90 in the morning. Our first goal when we're working with people who have prediabetes or type 2 diabetes is to get that number under 100. There's also continuous glucose monitors where it monitors blood sugars 24/7 in real time with alerts. Most of these have to be ordered by your doctor, but there are some now that are over the counter that people can use. But again, it's really important you know what you're looking at and you know what a normal blood sugar is. Our blood sugars should wax and wane through the day, but they should stay within normal limits.
2: And so if someone does a finger stick, then do they put it in this monitor and then that's how they get the reading? I just want to make sure people understand, what do these monitors look like? If I went into the drugstore, what would I be looking for? And I'm also concerned, should I do it myself or might my caregiver need to do that monitoring for me?
1: First, it's important not everyone needs to be checking their blood sugar in the morning. So if something has been caught through your primary care visit that you have elevated blood sugars, your doctor may recommend that you check them at home. You can ask for guidance from a pharmacist at any pharmacy. They're small. You have little lancets that you actually poke your fingers with. Most people can check their own blood sugars. They don't necessarily need a caregiver to do this. And you actually take a little bit of blood. It's not that painful to actually poke your finger. And you squeeze out a little drop of blood onto a strip, and it gives you a blood sugar reading. Now, depending on your healthcare provider, they may ask that you write this number down first thing in the morning, but they may also ask that you check your blood sugar before you eat. They may ask that you check your blood sugar 2 to 3 hours after you get done eating. They may ask that you check your blood sugar right before you go to bed, because this can help to determine if you need medication or how you're progressing through lifestyle changes as well. It gives a lot more information so the doctor and you can also work as a team together. For people who can't check their blood sugars, if they have a loved one, anyone can help to perform this test. The continuous glucose monitors, I have people of all ages and even people with different disabilities. I have people who have Downs and autism and people who are also in assisted living conditions wearing them as well. Often their caretakers assist in making sure that they're managed correctly, but they have become quite the mainstay for managing diabetes. Again, if someone requires a continuous glucose monitor, this is usually someone with type 2 diabetes, usually someone on medication, and this is usually being prescribed by your doctor. And as of this year, the recommendations for diabetes is that anyone taking insulin, we should have them on a continuous glucose monitor. And the recommendations now are that they are using an insulin pump if they are using insulin.
2: Okay. Earlier in the interview, you talked a little bit about health complications. So I'd like to turn back to that to emphasize the importance of why we need to be monitoring our sugar levels. So first of all, help us understand, why do people living with diabetes develop health complications over time?
1: recently, I was at a medical conference where a physician said, essentially, we have one disease with different symptoms. And why? We are one vascular tree, a single interconnected network of blood vessels. We, in fact, have over 50,000 miles of blood vessels running through our body. And if stretched out end to end, it would wrap around the world a minimum of 2.5 times. So over time, high blood sugars from diabetes can damage the entire network. Chronic elevated blood sugars damage the lining of the blood vessels and the nerves that supply oxygen and nutrients to every part of the body, including the eyes. And this is why diabetes is the leading cause of blindness. It impacts our kidneys that filter all of our toxins out of our body. It's why we can end up with nerve damage. You know, imagine the blood is flowing at a certain rate. And when blood sugars are high, the blood becomes very thick and tenacious. And our blood has red blood cells that carry oxygen throughout the whole body. It'll start offloading oxygen before it makes it to the small vessels behind the eye and or at the bottom of the feet or inside the kidneys or inside the brain. So it'll start offloading oxygen before it can even make it to those tissues. And when blood sugars are high, red blood cells change shape. They become rigid. So then they can't even make it into these vessels. And if we can't get oxygen and nutrients throughout our body, this is what causes complications from diabetes. As I mentioned earlier, we don't really die from diabetes. We die from complications from diabetes. And that first complication is heart disease. Up to 80% of people living with diabetes will die from heart disease, but yet heart disease is preventable and it is reversible. And it comes from the same root cause that type 2 diabetes does. And then secondary, we can end up with kidney disease. But again, most people with kidney disease don't die from kidney disease. They die from heart disease. MAFLD, which is called metabolic associated fatty liver disease, it used to be called non-alcoholic fatty liver disease, is the leading cause of liver failure. It's important to understand that if you have type 2 diabetes, you have a degree of fatty liver disease because fat first begins to develop and build up inside the liver before you develop type 2 diabetes. And then our extremities, when we have numbness and tingling in our hands and feet, again, this is because we've impacted our very important blood vessels that carry our nutrients and our oxygen throughout our body.
2: So what I'm hearing you say then, given these complications, that daily lifestyle choices may prevent these complications. Would you agree?
1: All complications are due to our choices. Daily choices around our food quality, how we move, how we sleep, stress. Stress impacts our blood sugars and our inflammatory process. Substance use, drinking alcohol or smoking, directly influence blood sugar levels. They influence our blood pressure, our cholesterol levels. And food is never neutral. It is either promoting health or it harms our health. And the consistency of lifestyle interventions can dramatically reduce the risk of complications, prevent progression, and sometimes help people to reverse chronic disease.
2: You've been mentioning blood pressure very often, and certainly it is something that is worrisome because oftentimes people don't take their blood pressure, they don't know what it is. But tell us again why it's important, not only in terms of monitoring the blood sugar, but monitoring blood pressure as well, especially, of course, for people living with diabetes. What's a normal level? Is there a range in which a person with diabetes should stay as far as their blood pressure levels are concerned?
1: Yeah, well, this again is really important because heart disease remains the number one cause of death globally. And in people living with diabetes accounts for 2 out of every 3 deaths. It is the most important modifiable health condition that's associated for death from any cause, meaning High blood pressure is what leads to most reasons of why we die. But yet, high blood pressure is not a normal part of aging. It is largely a lifestyle, diet-driven condition. A normal blood pressure, optimally, is 120 over 70, and that systolic number is the top, diastolic is the bottom. But the goal is to make sure people stay top number under 130, bottom number under 80. But optimally, it is 120 over 70. We see in rural communities and in places that are called blue zones, where people live very healthy, long life without medication, without disease, we actually see in these communities that when we're young, our blood pressure is very low. When we go through hormonal changes, it ticks up a little bit. But as we get older again in healthy communities, it goes right back down again. We don't see this in westernized countries. And it is driven by too much sodium, too much fat, and we stop moving.
2: Well, and I want to talk more with you about those dietary things in a moment, because I know you're a strong proponent of talking about foods. But I did want you to share about cholesterol. What are those numbers that people need to be mindful of in terms of monitoring?
1: It is best that a total cholesterol, now you'll see on lab work where it says under 200, but we know, and you will see cardiologists making sure that total cholesterol gets under 150. We also see this happen naturally in people who live in blue zones as well. An LDL is best under 70. You will see lab work where it says under 100, but the rate of heart attack or stroke substantially is reduced when it's under 70, and even best when the LDL is under 50. But it's important to understand about cholesterol. Blood sugar, blood pressure, and cholesterol are not separate issues. They are all interconnected drivers of damage within the same system. And also the new marker of ApoB, which many people are now tracking, that blood work that is like the LDL, which indicates one's risk of having a heart attack or stroke. These numbers are elevated. That is driven by insulin resistance. It's driven by too much saturated fat in our diet. And when all three of these are elevated, meaning someone has a high blood sugar, they have high blood pressure, or they have high cholesterol, the risk of having a heart attack, stroke, kidney failure, liver failure, or vision loss rise dramatically. These are complications that people die from who are living with diabetes. And again, the most powerful part is that the same lifestyle strategies, a whole food, plant predominant diet, moving daily, getting restful sleep, stress management, and social connections improve all three of these markers at once. We are not treating isolated numbers. We are supporting one integrated vascular system.
2: You mentioned smoking, and I just want you to verify again why smoking is particularly harmful for people living with diabetes.
1: Well, first, it's important to understand that smoking is harmful for everyone. If you're living with diabetes, it just adds kindling to the fire. So it triggers insulin resistance. It actually prevents insulin from doing its job. So sugars get trapped in the blood. Cigarettes contain over 7,000 toxic chemicals. They destroy tissue. They restrict blood flow, meaning preventing the blood vessels from dilating and getting all the oxygen and nutrients throughout your body. It directly causes most lung cancers, chronic obstructive pulmonary disease. It rapidly damages blood vessels, leading to heart attacks and strokes. And of course, having diabetes substantially increases your risk of having a heart attack. It also compromises our immune system. And the nicotine is what actually constricts arteries, destroying our vascular tree. So quitting smoking is one of the best health decisions anyone can make living with diabetes or even not living with diabetes, and it should come before dietary changes.
2: You've been talking a lot about the clinical aspects and the physiological aspects, but talk a little bit, Jacinda, about the mental health and emotional well-being. the fact that one has to monitor their blood sugar and some of the other aspects that you've already been talking about, can that wear people down in terms of their mental health and emotional well-being, these folks who are living with diabetes?
1: Oh, of course. This is a really important subject. Health is not just physical health, it's mental health too. And living with diabetes can be emotionally and mentally demanding. The daily demands around monitoring blood sugars, managing food choices, medications, and the fear of complications can contribute to diabetes stress, anxiety, and depression. The emotional burden is real, and it can significantly affect both the quality of life and also blood sugar control. What's important to understand is that this connection goes both ways. Mental health and metabolic health are deeply intertwined. Chronic stress and depression can actually worsen blood sugar control through hormonal pathways like increasing cortisol and adrenaline, while unstable blood sugars can also negatively impact mood, energy, and cognitive function. There is a strong connection between the gut and brain and microbes that live inside of our gut. We haven't talked about this, but some of your viewers may have heard of the gut microbiome and some may have not. But we are actually more microbe than we are human cells. And the majority of the microbes are bacteria. And 70% of them live in our gut, and they do amazing things. They regulate our blood sugars. They regulate our blood pressure. They regulate our lipids. And by the way, they only eat plants. It is specifically the fiber from plants. And when they are properly fed, they also make most of our neurotransmitters like serotonin, that happy hormone. They actually make 95% of it, and it gets taken up through the vagus nerve and immune system and different metabolic pathways. The gut-brain connection is very real. What we eat directly influences the gut microbiome, and this directly impacts our ability to manage stress, anxiety, and help to regulate depression as well. When the microbiome is deprived of fiber, our ancestors ate over 100 grams of fiber a day. And unfortunately, the average adult today is only eating 15 grams of fiber a day. We lose diversity of these invisible allies, these life-promoting microbes, which can negatively impact our well-being as well. But again, ultimately, we are not dealing with separate systems. This is one interconnected network. The brain, gut, heart, our pancreas is all working as one vascular tree, one metabolic system. And when we support one part of it, we support the whole person, including mental health.
2: You've been mentioning a plant-based diet. So let's talk about that, because I think sometimes people get a little concerned. Ooh, you know, what is plant-based? Does that mean I'm going to have to eat leaves? Am I going to become a tree hugger or whatever? And they think that somehow they're just going to have to totally change their diet. So what do you recommend in terms of a plant-based diet? And might that then impact the need for medications? What should folks that are listening who might have diabetes or pre-diabetes, what should they know about this plant-forward eating pattern that you very much advocate for?
1: Well, it is important to understand that every medical association actually recommends a plant-based diet. It is recommended through endocrinology, cardiology, and in fact, it is part of the guidelines for kidney disease as well. Our number one nutritional deficiency is fiber. I do think it is important that we meet all of our patients where they are. So we don't want to become overwhelmed. We actually want to think about abundance. But what we put in our mouth directly impacts our health. We are what we eat, and we can't change that. But we can change what's on the end of our fork. And we can also do it in a way that's sustainable, that doesn't stress us out. We need to start where we are, and we need to start adding plants to our plate. And so what does a plant-based diet look like? It looks like a diet that is abundant, full of fruits and vegetables, intact grains. And when I talk intact grains, it doesn't mean white rice or our packaged food that, you know, comes as that grain. I'm talking intact grains, brown rice, wild rice, farro kamut, oatmeal, barley. There are tons of whole intact grains. It's important to understand that not eating grains is actually a risk factor for developing diabetes. And we want to be consuming legumes, and legumes are lentils, beans, and peas. In fact, this is one food group that is universal in all blue zones and has been proven to extend healthy years lived. We want to be packing our plate with more plants. There is a doctor by the name of Dr. Michael Greger who has a great handout called The Daily Dozen. He wants to think about adding, not taking away. If we start thinking about what we can't have, it actually works against us. Our limbic system is always listening. And when we think about anxiety and stress, when we have more anxiety and stress, we end up doing the opposite of what we should be doing to promote our health. So we want to think of things in abundance. And just to add, there are lots of plants we may not be eating. And we could go to the grocery store and think to ourselves, we should be eating the rainbow. So look in your cart and think to yourself, am I eating something purple this week? And if you don't have anything purple, go find it in the produce section. Just think about adding one thing at a time. We know every single addition of a plant food, a vegetable, a piece of fruit, a bean improves your health and decreases your risk of chronic disease.
2: Jacinda, would plant-based discourage, for example, like fish or chicken or any other kind of protein, or should the protein really only be coming from plants? What do you recommend for people with diabetes insofar as protein?
1: No one's missing protein unless they don't eat enough. It's very important to understand that only plants and fungi can make the 9 essential amino acids. Animals, cows, chicken, fish cannot make essential amino acids. The original protein actually comes from plants, and protein deficiencies are a real thing. It is called starvation. It's called kwashiorkor, and it happens to people as we get older because we're lonely and maybe we don't eat as much. And if you don't eat enough, you can end up with a protein deficiency. But if you eat enough, and if you were to only eat wheat bread, and you ate, let's say, 1,500 calories of wheat bread, you would get double the amount of protein that you need. And we're always concerned about protein and people as they get older. And it's really around the fact that they're not eating enough. And we want to make sure that people are eating enough. And this goes back to social connections as being an aspect of our health as well.

0: including fish, including chicken. What we're trying to do is reduce that. So instead of thinking about taking away, again, I want to go back to adding things on the plate. So if we start to shift on higher protein plant foods, like beans, lentils, peas, we start to push out some of the things that have no fiber. Understand animal proteins have zero fiber. That is the number one nutritional deficiency. That's what feeds your gut microbes that also regulate your blood pressure, your cholesterol, your blood sugars by four different pathways as well. So we want to think about just adding to the plate to displace the things that are harming us. And that's where the focus should be, is on the positive spin on this.
1: What would be your recommendations then for like yogurt or cheese or ice cream or cottage cheese? Is that something that's a no-no or in moderation? What would you suggest?
0: Moderation is a myth. If things harm us, eating smaller amounts of them harm us. It just takes longer when we eat smaller quantities of them. It's important to understand that dairy is the number one source of saturated fat. So in eating anything that's refined, like ice cream, again, we are what we eat. I think it's important, though, that we don't get so caught up on things. We're just trying to make one little change at a time. Dairy is one of the first things I take people off of because it is the driver of type 2 diabetes. Dairy contains no fiber. It is high in saturated fat, and most dairy is high in sodium. Cheese is loaded with sodium, and added sodium in your diet increases your blood pressure, and that's your number one modifiable risk factor from dying of a heart attack or stroke.
1: The final thing that I would like to hear is sugar. Obviously, we all have a sweet tooth, and we don't want to give up sugar completely if we have diabetes. What do you suggest in terms of snacks or just a little something? What do you share with your the people that you educate every day?
0: Well, I think it's important to understand why we choose some of the foods that we do. Over 75% of the food in our grocery stores now is ultra-processed. You know, I remember in the early 70s when my mom would not feel like cooking. And so she would send me down for my TV dinner. This is when convenience food came out. I would pick out my Salisbury steak and my brownie for my TV dinner. Processed foods now make up most of the calories people consume. This is by far the biggest driver of chronic disease. And this is not by accident. This is by design. Food companies know it. They hire scientists and doctors. If you have fat, salt, and sugar, and you have at least two of them combined in the right way, it stimulates areas of our brain that light up the same way drugs do. And we want more, and we can't stop eating it. And they have hijacked our brains. And so they have reprogrammed what should naturally taste sweet to us. So I think putting anything in our body that harms us still harms us. And there is lots of ways that we can find food that is natural, that stimulates those same sensors, but heals our body. You know, we can make ice cream out of just blending up bananas and freezing it, you know, or any frozen fruit. I don't know anyone who's perfect. When I became plant-based, I did this. My late husband was a physician, and we had the green egg and the barbecue, and our middle child was diagnosed with failure to thrive, and we couldn't control his asthma. By 30, I had high blood pressure, I had high cholesterol, I had lupus, and by 40, I had precancerous bowel polyps. A friend of ours, a physician, told us to read the China study, and overnight, you know, we changed our diet. I reversed my lupus. So this became my labor of love moving forward. What we put in our body can either increase inflammation or decrease it. What did I love most? I loved dairy. I can guarantee dairy is what drove my autoimmune disease. And so what did I love most was ice cream. So every once in a while, I don't keep it in the house. It's rule number one, because if I don't keep it in the house, I don't have to worry about willpower. It's just not here. I keep fruit in the house, so I don't have to worry about willpower. And if I want

0: it. I have to make myself leave the home to go get it. But I do find if I go out to have something that's not healthy for me, I tend to want it because that highly processed, refined sugars that are not good for your body, high fats that are not good for your body, will trigger you to want more of it. And you don't know how to stop eating it either. If you have a big bowl of broccoli, you will stop when you're full. If you have a big bowl of ice cream and that tub is still in your freezer, you'll go, oh, just a little bit more. So you'll go back for just a little bit more. So I think trying to reprogram our brain to what real food is, because also it is important to know that children born from 2000 on are not expected to live a longer life than their parents. And we are all role models for our children and our grandchildren. I want my children, my grandchildren, to remember some of the lifestyle choices I'm teaching them. And I know from my own work, at any age, anyone can improve their health. So I want us to go back to how we're designed to eat, to look for food that can heal us for our sweets, which include making what's called nice cream.
1: Food is so connected with social activities as well. And so, speak a little bit more about social connection and support from friends or family that influences diabetes outcomes and long-term health. Is there really an awareness of no matter if everybody is having cake and ice cream, you're going to have something that's healthy? How do people handle that, both, as I said, social in terms of social engagement and even the attitudes of family members or care partners towards people with diabetes? Because it's hard when you're the only one who's eating something with fiber and everybody else is eating processed foods. How do you instruct your clients about how they can address this issue?
0: The social connection is so important. We are wired to be social creatures. And often social connection is often overlooked, but it's actually a pillar of health. It's one of the pillars through the American College of Lifestyle Medicine. And when we are missing these social connections, it negatively impacts our health, even if we are eating well and exercising every day, not socially connecting, the body interprets as stress. But unfortunately, almost everything we do is around food, and we need to start to shift as a society about how we connect. I think about every time a friend calls me and says they want to get together, they never say, hey, let's just go for a walk on the beach. Or they're like, where do you want to go to eat? You know, it's always around food, right? And that's not going to change, but our perspectives about what we should be eating and how we eat, we can start to shift. You know, humans have shifted through the centuries, and we want to make health a family journey. As we start to make changes, this is the hardest area to make changes. And in the beginning, maybe we just focus on the things we can control at home. And then as we become more confident, we begin to make those changes later in life. I can tell you now, I make no compromises in my health being out at social connections. I don't miss out on them for anything. But I think about like going to see the movies. When my kids were young, what'd we do? We got tons of soda and popcorn and candy. We now come with nothing, but yet we're still going out to do things. When it comes to connecting with our family, we first model things. I think it's important that we don't also try to shove down someone else's throat something else that we're learning and we're doing for ourselves. We are the best example by just living it, and people become curious, and it doesn't stop us. So if you're at a birthday party and you're learning new lifestyle practices, that piece of cake or one meal is not what harms us. It's just not. It's the repeat that happens over and over again. But I can guarantee you, as people shift towards healthier practices, we want to stay there with healthier practices most of the time. But diabetes should never be viewed as an individual burden. We should see this as a family journey. And when there is enough support, we see that healthy behaviors, we adhere to them better, We have improved emotional resiliency, and it all positively improves our blood sugars. I have a patient who has a couple of grandkids, and at first he would take his grandkids out to a restaurant that promotes disease. And as I said, children are some of the fastest growing rates of chronic disease that we see now. We have type 2 diabetes, we have heart disease in children. A child with high blood pressure will take on average 19 years off of their life expectancy. So we now have a shift in his practices. Now his time with his grandchildren are spent going to the store. And I said, are you eating something purple? You know, eat the rainbow. He allows them to go pick something from the produce section that they want to eat, a color that they want to consume. They go home and part of their time is cooking in the kitchen together. Health is a family journey.
1: Are there certain instances where medications might still be necessary for people with type 2 diabetes?
0: I am certainly not anti-medication. First, anyone living with insulin-dependent diabetes requires insulin, without a doubt. And unfortunately, we are seeing higher rates of insulin-dependent diabetes. This is another reason why I always want to check a C-peptide level and assess where someone may be misdiagnosed to make sure that they're getting the right medication that they need. Also, when people have been living with diabetes for a long time, and if we destroy enough of the beta cells, which happens, most people living with type 2 diabetes for 10 plus years will actually need medication. And that's very appropriate. Now, my focus on helping people who are living with forms of diabetes or living with heart disease is to only take medication that is necessary, try to change their lifestyle practices so they take the least amount or no medication. I have worked with many people who have completely come off of all medication, including cholesterol-lowering medications, blood pressure medication, and blood sugar medication as well. I am not here to tell anyone what to do. I am here to provide education and guidance and support. This should be a self-choice. And if someone doesn't want to make choices, then one's healthcare provider can help them with different medications. We have more and more medications coming onto the market to help them manage their diabetes. But it is important to understand that we have more medications today for diabetes and heart disease than we ever have before, but we haven't flattened the curve. Heart disease and diabetes continues to trend up because medications don't address the root cause. But again, this needs to be a personal choice. And if someone loses some of their ability to make insulin, but they want to make lifestyle changes, medication should be very appropriate. And I want people to think of it like wearing glasses. Like, I would not wear glasses if I need it to see and I need some medication to be healthy, then that's appropriate. But if we can prevent diabetes, if we can reach it early so we need less, because medications and supplements don't come without harm. We sometimes just move on the plate something else that may harm us from them. So less is better.
1: Any trusted resources that you recommend for diabetes prevention or insulin resistance, lifestyle-based approaches? You've talked about so much today.
0: I come from a medical background and I use evidence-based medicine. So there is a number now of trusted science-based resources available for your listeners to learn more about how to prevent diabetes, how to reverse insulin resistance, and even reverse type 2 diabetes. First, I think it is really important for everyone to understand that major medical associations support a plant-predominant eating pattern. This includes the American Diabetes Association, the American Heart Association, the American College of Cardiology, the National Kidney Foundation, and the American College of Lifestyle Medicine. So across all health conditions, heart, kidney, cancer, diabetes, the consistent message is that diets centered around a whole food diet that consists of vegetables, fruits, beans, lentils, whole grains supports better metabolic health and lowers one's risk of chronic disease. For people who want a simple starting point, As a diabetes educator, I would suggest reading the book Mastering Diabetes. It is written by two people who live with type 1 diabetes, Cyrus Kambada and Robbie Barbero. It explains how to reverse insulin resistance, how to reverse type 2 diabetes in very understandable language, and shows how food and lifestyle can improve blood sugar control. Also, there is an organization called the Plantrician Project. They use the power of the plate, and they have a free quick start guide. This is a nonprofit organization that trains doctors and healthcare professionals like myself how to use food as medicine. There is a ton of structured programs that can help people step by step. There is Physicians Committee for Responsible Medicine. They offer an assortment of excellent free and often low-cost resources, including diabetes-focused education and meal planning tools. The Rochester Lifestyle Medicine Institute offers a short, medically guided jumpstart program focusing on whole foods and rapid improvements in blood sugars, cholesterol, and blood pressure in just 15 days. It's also worth noting that the U.S. Department of Veteran Affairs has a program called Whole Health. This is a program that integrates plant-based diet and lifestyle medicine into routine care through the VA system. There's many other educational platforms as well. Forks Over Knives, Center for Nutritional Studies, the McDougall Program, and some senior-friendly learning platforms like Get Set Up. These are all focused on practical plant-based lifestyle education tools. I want people to know that they don't have to change everything. And if they do want to change everything, they don't have to change everything at once. People should start small, start simple. They need to start where they are. One of the first easiest steps is just to add more fiber into your day. And that means choosing foods like beans, lentils, oats, fruit, vegetables. You don't have to be perfect. Just begin by adding one extra plant food to a meal. The second step is to gradually reduce your dietary fats. This comes from animal foods, processed foods, and added oils. You don't need to eliminate everything, but just small reductions can make a big difference on how your body handles blood sugar and insulin. And finally, try to move every day. A short walk, even 10 minutes, can significantly improve blood sugar control. Aging well matters, so keep it simple. Fiber up, fat down, and move a little more every day. These changes, practiced consistently, are what improves metabolic health.
1: Well, that sums it up very nicely. I want to thank Jacinda Shapiro, registered nurse and certified diabetes care and education specialist, for joining me today. Thank you so much for all of the information that you've shared, Jacinda.
0: Thank you, Cheryl.
1: 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And remember, age is just a number, not a label. I'll be back again with you next week.
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0: From Pacifica Radio in San Francisco, this is Flashpoints. I'm Dennis Bernstein with Miguel Gavala Molina. Today on the show, we're honored to welcome back the legendary Dolores Huerta, co-founder of the United Farm Workers. Dolores joins us again to speak out for the rights of people who do the hardest labor for all of us and often get attacked, disparaged, sometimes even deported for their hard work. And in the second part of the show, breaking news from the expanding conflict between U.S. and Iran. We cut through the Pentagon's propaganda blackout by featuring an interview from Iran with Fawad Izhadi, Associate Professor of Communications at the University of Tehran. All this and more coming up straight ahead on Flashpoints. Stay tuned. And you're listening to Flashpoints on Pacifica Radio. My name is Dennis Bernstein. This is your daily investigative news magazine. And we are absolutely honored once again to welcome back to these airwaves Dolores Huerta, a hero of this show, of this community, and somebody who spent a lifetime fighting for the rights of the workers who do the hardest work, who make our tables beautiful with vegetables, and who often get abused, undermined, disparaged, discredited, and sometimes even deported for the work that they do. Dolores Huerta, welcome back to Flashpoints. Miguel and I are very happy that you could join us again today.
1: I'm happy to be here.
0: We're obviously happy to have you. These are very difficult times. We got elections coming up. We got a president in the White House who does not want to have free and fair elections and seems willing to take many different kinds of actions to undermine the elections. Your thoughts? What are you thinking about? It seems like we've got to really fight for the vote.
1: Well, I think he's trying at the federal level to interfere in elections at the state level. I don't think he's going to get away with it because definitely each state is going to put up a fight. But we know what his intentions are. I mean, when we talk about authoritarian rule, and this is exactly what he's doing, he's going to play it to the last detail as much as he can. And of course, the one thing that he's going to be met with on our side is resistance and a refusal to cooperate with his plan.
0: Are you alarmed at the level of sort of armed resistance to free and fair elections that we're seeing ICE, expanding forces of ICE, various actions being taken by the president to really stop people, to physically, if you will, stop people, to question people, to intimidate people? We're at a new level of resistance to real free and fair elections, aren't we?
1: Well, and I think it's going to get worse because we do know that they have a lot of the information that they need. A lot of people, we all encourage people to sign up so that they could get their Social Security number, so that they could pay their taxes, which they did, so they could be law-abiding people that lived in the United States of America. So they have all of this information. You know, they have people's names, addresses, they know where they live. And this is not going to stop. It's going to continue. It's going to be, I think it's going to, we've seen how bad it already is, but we know it's not over.
0: We're speaking with legendary human rights activist, worker rights activist Dolores Huerta, and we're also joined by our own Miguel Gavala Molina, who has known Dolores Huerta, Miguel, for a long time, haven't you?
2: Well, throughout the years, I followed Dolores. The first time I saw you, Dolores, was at a UFW rally that kicked off the first pilgrimage. I believe it was 1966, and I was 12 years old. And
1: then
2: yourself, the image on the stage, the red flag, the eagle. And the most important thing that particular day for me as a kid was that there were so many of us, so many brown people, and there was no police that I could see, and I felt safe. you know, I felt safe. I felt comfortable because in those days we were getting raided in the fields almost weekly. You know, the airplane would come, then within 15, 20 minutes, he would come, you know, the what we called La Migra, the INS in those days, you know, to round people up and all that. That said, Dolores, there's a big concern, you know, because we know that here in the state and throughout the country, without the Latino vote, you know, the candidates aren't going to win. You know, that's becoming real apparent. The candidates, be it, you know, whichever party, there's a two-system party, Democrats and Republicans, now it's MAGA, you know, need the Latino vote. That said, you know, there's a big question, and the big question is, you know, I've been going to the rallies, you know, the whole No Kings Day rallies, other rallies to get ICE out. We took a walk from Napa to Dublin, you know, to stop the opening and reconstruction of a detention center up here in the East Bay. And I'm taking other actions. And work afterwards, there's analysis. People got together, the coalitions, and we talk about, you know, what can we do better? How can we get more people involved? And the thing that keeps coming up is, you know, the vote, you know, and the politicians wanting the Latino vote. And I've heard young people say, well, why should we vote for Democrats? Wasn't it Obama that set up detention camps? Wasn't it he that started the separate, you know, the grabbing of families? And then they said, wasn't it Bill Clinton who started, you know, called the militarization of the border with Gatekeeper? And, you know, I just kind of go quiet. I say, well, it's true. And now there's something happening, Dolores. There seems to be a upsurge of social Democrats. We saw it just last week, you know, where Melar, you know, Quiroz, the 29-year-old member of the Democratic Socialist Party of America, you know, beat out 15-term incumbent Diane DeChetti, you know, in the Denver area in Colorado. And then we've seen more. We've seen the whole advancement of the socialist, you know, movement, where candidates swept primary races in Nueva York last week, and the insurgent leftists, you know, won the upcoming Michigan state primaries. And there's all of this movement. We've seen, you know, what happened in New York. We've seen the social Democrats who bring a message, you know, that people, especially the young Democrats, are fed up, you know, with a lack of leadership and the lack of direction, and they're going social Democrats because, you know, they're saying that, hey, you know, this country and the working class is being beaten down by higher cost of living, gas, housing, health care, and so forth. Do you see that movement, Dolores? You know, and is there people within the Democratic Party where, you know, the social Democrats, which seems to be an arm of youth that are radicalizing the Democrats, do you see that spreading across the country?
1: Well, I can report that right here in the Central Valley of California, we have a social Democrat who just beat a regular Democrat who was a sitting assembly person, Randy Villegas. And it's a surprise to everybody. But, you know, they had a lot of young people on the ground going door to door, you know, telling people why they needed to vote for somebody more progressive, because the Democrat that we had was what I call a MAGA-crat, okay? So we have a lot of these Democrats that then they get elected, and they're all corporate. They're all corporate. One thing I would like to ask you to do, if you can at some point, if you can do a show on consumers, because, you know, there's a Consumer Federation of America. I'm on the board, and we presented a bunch of bills in Sacramento. A lot of the Democrats voted against our bills. You know, they're supposed to be standing up for poor people, for working people. But then when it comes push to shove, they again go with the corporations, you know. So I think it's really a breath of fresh air to see that we have so many young people that are voting for social Democrats.
2: Well, it is happening, and it's surprising, but, you know, I've seen it, and it seems to be a youth movement, you know, within that particular movement of social Democrats. That said, what is it going to take? You know, it seems that the Democrats are shifting left, and that gives, you know, the MAGA the Republicans, you know, more ammunition to criticize the Social Democrats as communists and, you know, terrorists and so forth. But yet, you know, we see that it's, you know, shaking up not just the Democrats, but also the Republicans. From that yes, Laura.
1: Go ahead. No, I was saying the Republicans. Go ahead, finish. Go ahead and finish.
2: No. I was just going to say, Dolores, that said, it seems like, you know, what's attracting youth is, you know, the youth are tired of the whole thing, the deals, with a lack of housing and the government's recent administration's position, where the madman in the White House yawned when he was asked about housing and the housing bill that was bipartisan that passed through. Well, the youth, you know, can't afford, you know, housing. And at this point, it looks like, the Democratic Socialist agenda, which is, you know, rent freezes, abolishing ICE, and most important, ending U.S. aid to Israel. That seems to be grabbing, you know, the youth consciousness. And it goes against the Democrats in that sense, particularly when it comes to the issue of, you know, the Israeli and just the genocide being perpetuated against the Palestinians in Gaza and the West Bank. Do you see that as something that can magnetize other people to start joining in this, what I'm calling the rebellion within the Democratic Party?
1: Yeah, but I think that for the young people, you have to explain to them what socialism is, because, you know, us OGs, you know, we're used to these terms, communism, socialism, but the young people, they don't know what that is. But I think one good way to inform them and teach them is that all of the things that we do not have in the United States of America, like universal health care, universal daycare, free college education, that there are countries in Europe, the socialist democracies, as they call them, that they have all of these benefits for their citizens. And so if all of these countries in Europe can have these benefits for their citizens, why can't we? The United States of America is the richest country in the world. We're the richest country in the world. But what we have here is capitalism. And obviously it's not working, because all we have to do is look out our doors and we see poor people on the streets. We see homeless people on the street. We see what ICE is doing. Of course, I think right now we have fascism actually combined with this brutal capitalism, and that seems to be the policies that are governing our country.
0: Dolores, I wanted to ask you, do you feel it is harder to organize these days? People are more isolated. They're isolated through their computers. More things happen at home. People are working at home. Are there things that people need to be thinking about in terms of organizing for the future? You're a master at bringing people together. How do you suppose we could bring more people together, do more organizing? It seems that people are actually afraid. Young people are actually afraid. All of us are afraid, given the kinds of threats that we see coming down from the White House and the free expression of racism at the highest levels of government. They seem like they're willing to push forward a racist program despite whatever anybody says. People aren't afraid. These folks in power aren't afraid to say what they mean in terms of white power and control.
1: I think that the young people are really showing up. We had a big rally at California City, a detention center up here in Antelope Valley. And we had a large number of young people that showed up. And if you look at all of the protests that have been made at the detention centers, a lot of young people are showing up. So I think we do have a lot of young people that are getting out there on their own. You know, they're risking their lives, many of them, in doing so. And I do believe that organizing, because we do have the internet where people can communicate, they can mobilize very, very fast, that I think in some ways organizing is easier You know, I remember somebody asked me just today, how did you all organize the Great Boycott? Well, we don't have any internet. We had to send farm workers and volunteers to every city, you know, to talk to people in front of the grocery stores, at the churches, et cetera, et cetera, et cetera. There was no such thing as having internet communication. So in some respects, I think it's easier to organize these days. The one thing that we have to convince the young people is that getting the knowledge through the internet is one thing, and then showing up, that's the second thing. And we do see them showing up.
0: Again, you're listening to Flashpoints on Pacifica Radio. We are honored to have with us Dolores Huerta, co-founder of the United Farm Workers. Dolores has been really a lightning rod in bringing people together. The challenge is really now before the people to take on somebody who really acts like a fascist and to sort of expose and move forward. It does look, Dolores, like Trump is willing to actively try and shut people down, to intimidate them, to send people to the polls. This new army he wants to create based on the people who tried to sustain him in power after he lost his presidential bid, the second one. So it seems like a big challenge. Bigger challenge than we've seen in a long time, given the kind of leadership and what these folks seem willing to do. And we happen to be in a war now, too, which is really troubling. And who knows where this is going to go in terms of Iran?
1: Well, I think that people have to take them on at the local level. I know in our area here near Bakersfield, California, in one of our little rural towns over here, they had the MAGA people out there trying to intimidate the people that were voting. And you know what we did? We brought mariachis instead, okay? so we had the mariachis. And of course, once people heard the mariachis, they wanted to come and see, you know, what was going on. And so that's the way that we have to counter them with mariachis, with music, with dancing, with jokes and making fun of them so they could see how ridiculous what they're doing is, you know. So, and it's, you know, they've been in front of our board of supervisors. You have these elderly white men that get up there and talk about, you know, people need to have IDs, et cetera, et cetera, et cetera. But the good thing is then you have all of these young, elder white women, okay? You have the raging grannies, and then they stand up and they counteract everything that they try to do, you know. So, you know, there's a group there in Berkeley called Central Valley Matters, and they come down all the way from Berkeley and in the Bay Area to come down here to Bakersfield in the hot sun, and they go door to door. They just did for Randy Viegas, one of our candidates who is a Democratic Socialist, you know, and to get him past the primary. And he did win. So you have a lot of those great people out there right now. So even though we know it's horrible what we're seeing, what we're feeling, and the really strong authoritarian forces that we're up against, people are coming together. People are coming together to fight. I was in Minneapolis recently and was able to go there to George Floyd Square, where George Floyd was killed. Every Monday there in Minneapolis, people get together and they bring drums and they bring trumpets and they bring saxophones and, you know, trombones. And it's like a Dixieland, you know, and they have a concert every Monday night in honor of George Floyd. And then we were able to go over to see where Brene Good was killed. And una indígena, an indigenous woman from Ecuador, was there, and her goal is to plant flowers all along the street where Brene Good was killed. And I asked her, I said, did you know Brene Good? And she said, no, I'm a neighbor of hers, but I did not know her. But somebody had to do something to honor her, and I am the one that's doing it. An indigenous Latina woman from Ecuador is making sure that people do not forget Brene Good. So you see all of this goodwill that's happening. We saw it in Minnesota. We see it all over where people are trying to stop the detention centers. We had it last night at the big rally that we had at California City. So people are coming out. We just got to encourage more people to come out to make them understand how serious the threat that we are living under, that this is a very serious threat.
0: Listening to Flashpoints on Pacifica Radio, Dennis Bernstein here. We're speaking with Dolores Huerta. I'm joined by our senior producer, Miguel Gavilan Molina, who is an old friend of Dolores, an organizer as well. Gavilan.
2: Yes. The most big concern for me, Dolores, is, you know, a lot of this, you know, Chicano, Chicanas, we came out of the fields, what I call, you know, the fields of misery. And I know what it's like, you know, back in the day when the airplanes would come, you know, flying, we knew that they weren't spraying. These were planes that swooped down. And then within 15, 20 minutes, here comes, you know, the INS La Migra. And we'd find ourselves running. You know, running with the men, running with the women, and a lot of the men would run towards the river and disappear into the woods and river. And eventually someone, one of the foremen, asked us, why are you people running? You're born here. You're citizens. It didn't matter. It was, you know, it was, they were coming after us. Well, of course, you know, they didn't take myself, my siblings, my brothers and sister, my mother. But that kind of reaction was always, you know, we felt so vulnerable. Well, now we have an ICE militia, you know, that's a secret police, you know, covered up. You don't know who they are. You don't even know what race they are. They got gloves. They're hooded. They're completely covered up. And one of the things that we do know is in Minnesota, when the murder of Alex Apredi happened, I believe those, there was four ICE agents, I think, two or three of them were Latinos. And yes. And that's a little nerve-wracking for me because I see the situation, you know, where ICE now is changing their strategy. You know, they'd go to parking lots, shopping centers, sometimes outside of churches. They'd go outside of courthouses and grab people as they were taking care of their business. But the new director, Mullen, has said, hey, we're stepping back and we're not going to be so out there in the front. But they're going to be raiding work sites. And for me, as a child farm worker, work site means the fields, which are open, you know. And I mean, where do people run? Where do people go? We saw what happened in Coachella last year in the raid of that cannabis operation happening there in the Coachella Valley, where, you know, they got, I believe, over close to 300 people because there basically is nowhere to run when you're out in the open. What can people do, especially, you know, the United Farm Workers? What do you think, Dolores, they can do, you know, when this happens? Should there be some kind of alert system, some kind of, you know, first respond, you know, action to go out there and protect the workers? Because to me, the most vulnerable, yeah, you're in factories, you're in packing houses, you might be in other facilities. But when you're out in the open, out in the fields, that's the most vulnerable. What do you think that should happen? Should the United Farm Workers, should other groups supporting the UFW come up with some strategies? You know, because to me, you know, they're going to be able to do massive roundups of farm workers. What do you think, Dolores?
1: Well, I can't speak for the United Farm Workers. As you know, I left the Farm Workers Union 20 years ago.
2: Yes.
1: But I know that the United Farm Workers, like us, like the Dolores Huerta Foundation, we're part of an organization called the Rapid Response Teams, you know, and we're the people that have been out there passing the little red cards, telling people what they have to do to protect themselves, to make sure that they have authorizations for their children in case they are picked up, to make sure that somebody can take care of their kids, you know, and you know, just giving them some of the information that they might need, you know, in terms of just, alerting people, you know, that's the one thing I think that we can do is if we know or see, as we know they've done in many places, they're using whistles, you know, to alert people. Now, for the farm workers themselves out there in the field, it's pretty hard. The one thing that they can do if they... if they have a union contract with United Farm Workers, they can tell the ICE field that they can't go in unless they've got a warrant with somebody's name on it, you know, that this is private property. But it's pretty hard because it's also open. So it's kind of a situation that they don't have very much of a defense. And of course, trying to take care of some of these families, you know, once they do get deported, to make sure that the family has food, that we can raise money to help them with their rents. We have done some of that work ourselves, you know. And, but it's going to get bad. We know that thousands of people have already been picked up and deported, and people are in these horrible detention camps. And now, if you listen to the news today on KPFA, they were reporting how these detention centers, they got money. They had contracts with the government to get paid for these detention centers, and now they're selling the detention centers back to the government. So they're making even more money. They're making billions of dollars on the backs of the immigrants. It is disgraceful what is happening in our country right now.
2: Well, the detention centers are basically, Dolores, the warehousing of humans. And at the same time, you know, ICE and the federal officials claiming we're bringing job employments to your areas by the rounding up, kidnapping, and then warehousing of undocumented, you know, workers, undocumented refugees. And that's something I think that people, as you said, people are organizing, you know, to stop the opening of detention centers, to stop the construction of them. And there seems more and more, you know, individuals. When we attended the walk from Napa to Dublin a couple of weeks back, it was just great to see the diversity of people. And I said to myself quietly, wow, we're not alone. You know, we're not alone.
0: Because I remember we're just about out of time. And in that context, Dolores, well, if there's one thing you'd like to say to encourage young people, to encourage all of us to act, what would you like to? What's your recommendation? What do you think people should be doing first among all of the things?
1: Well, I think we find ourselves in this situation. And even though we knew it was coming, we didn't know how to react, you know, or what the challenges were going to be. Now we kind of know. I think continuing the demonstrations at the detention centers is important because we know that people are dying in those detention centers because they're not being given their medications that they need, that they're in sanitary condition. We went before our board of supervisors here in Kern County to try to get the health department to go in there into the detention centers, and they're refusing to go in. And we had so many people that were saying, you've got to come in. People are getting sick in there. You can get communicable diseases. And then the people that work in the detention centers, they come back into the community. So it puts the whole community at risk. The other thing is that there's something that this is a biggie, okay? But Angelica Salas from Chirla, who we know is one of our leaders in the immigrant rights movement, you know, she and her organization, and we are going to try to do the same thing here, are raising money to post bonds for the people that are in detention centers. We know that takes a lot of money, but if you can raise money, you can post a bond for somebody, get them out of the detention center, then get them an attorney, you know, to help them with their cases. But that's kind of a long haul, but it's something we should think about. And even KPFA would do some kind of a major big fundraiser and say, we're going to raise as much money as we can, like several hundred thousand dollars. How many people can we post a bond for and get them out of the detention centers, okay? Find attorneys for them. I'm just thinking of all the money that was spent on the election campaign, you know? A lot of that money, we could have probably posted bonds for hundreds of people that are now in the detention center. So, like I say, this kind of got us all by shock. We weren't expecting it to be so brutal. And I know it was very hard to be able to respond to this kind of brutality. But now that the smoke is clearing a little bit and the dust is settling, then we can find new avenues and new ways to try to stop some of this. The other thing, too, is we've got to go to our universities our labor unions and make sure that they don't have their money into the detention centers, because a lot of them do, but they turn over their money to money managers and they don't know where they're putting that money in. Well, hey, a lot of times they put that money into the detention centers. And then right. I want to say one other thing. When we get mad at the Democratic Party because we think they're not doing enough, we have to remember it was the Democratic Party that brought us the amnestia in 1986, okay? We always have to remember that the Democrats are the ones that have always stood up for the Latinos. And then we have to look at ourselves as Latinos. How many Latinos voted for Trump? And they voted because they thought he was going to create more jobs. They voted for him on the issue of abortion, on the issue of gay marriage. You know what I mean? So we've got to look at our values and see what's more important to us. And I know I've said this
0: absolutely.
1: Before. I'll say it again. Como dijo Benito Juarez, el respeto al derecho ajeno es la paz. Benito Juarez, the president of Mexico, he said, respecting other people's right to speech, a woman has the right to an abortion, a woman has the right over her own body, and if somebody lives with, marries, you know, somebody of their own sex, it's their business, and that should not affect your vote.
0: Okay, we're out of time. Dolores Huerta, founder of the United Farm Workers, a friend of this show and of all the people, we thank you for joining us on Flashpoints. 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Now, a special report on the expanding war the United States is carrying out in the context of Iran. 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
3: This is Flashpoints on Pacifica Radio, and I'm Kevin Pina. We are broadcasting at a moment of profound and escalating global crisis. Just hours ago, the fragile interim ceasefire agreement between the United States and Iran completely collapsed. Donald Trump publicly declared the so-called MOU or memorandum was over. And almost immediately, the U.S. military unleashed a new wave of deadly strikes on southern Iran, killing at least 8 Iranian military personnel in Bandar Abbas and Bashar. In response, we're seeing renewed retaliatory strikes in the Straits of Hormuz and across the region. The corporate press is already spinning this as unprovoked Iranian aggression, completely erasing the fact that this war, which the U.S. codenamed Operation Epic Fury, was initiated by Washington and Israel on February 28th with the targeted assassination of Iran's supreme leader, Ayatollah Ali Khamenei. Since that opening salvo, we've seen thousands of civilians killed, a devastating regional escalation involving Lebanon and the Gulf states, and a massive disruption to the global economy. Yet the political establishment in Washington continues to push the dangerous fantasy that bombing a sovereign nation into rubble will somehow lead to regime change and peace. Joining us directly from Tehran amidst these ongoing bombardments is Fouad Izadi. Dr. Izadi is an associate professor of communication at the University of Tehran. He's been a vital voice on the international stage, cutting through Western propaganda to explain the realities of this conflict from the perspective of the Iranian people who are currently fighting for their survival. Dr. Fouad Izadi, it is an honor to have you back with us under such harrowing circumstances. Welcome back to Flashpoints on Pacifica Radio.
4: Thank you for having me again.
3: Of course. Dr. Izadi, let's start with the breaking news today. The 60-day window for negotiations has completely shattered, with President Trump declaring the peace deal over and initiating new strikes. From your vantage point in Tehran right now, what's the immediate reality on the ground following this latest wave of U.S. bombings? And how is the Iranian public reacting to Washington's blatant sabotage of the ceasefire?
4: You saw millions of people coming to the streets. They were mourning the killing of the country's leader and others. We lost over 3,500 civilians in the attacks that started in February. So this was mourning and also celebrating in a way. The fact that Iran managed to survive attacks by two nuclear regimes. They did not have any ethical limitations, did not have any respect for international law. killing little schoolgirls, hitting hospitals, bridges. It was Trump that said that the damage to Iranian infrastructure was about $2 trillion. And the country survived. So we had millions of people, and you probably have seen the pictures, videos, showing opposition to what they said, to what the U.S. has done, U.S. and Israel. Netanyahu asked Iranians to come to the streets in millions in the beginning of the war, and they did. They came in millions, shouted against him and Trump. And these attacks today is going to result in these people wanting the Iranian government to respond. When you look at these videos coming out of Iran, you see people holding red flags. You may not know, but on the flags, on these red flags, you can see a lot of red flags. And on these flags, it's written revenge. People are demanding revenge for these attacks. And as Trump killed 8 military personnel in the last 24 hours, Iranian military personnel, these calls for revenge is going to increase. And the hope that the Iranian government had was that this MOU that was signed a few weeks ago would result in permanent peace, would result in another text that would ensure that Iran is not attacked again. And it took about 5 hours after Trump signed this MOU for Secretary of War Pete Hegseth to threaten to attack Iran again. And this was in violation of Article 1. You read Article 1, it says both sides should refrain from threatening to attack the other side. And since that day, Trump has been threatening to attack Iran. Israelis have attacked Lebanon repeatedly. So that's a violation. Under Article 5 of MOU, the arrangements for ships passing through the Strait of Hormuz is supposed to be done by Iran. Iran is not supposed to collect any fees for 60 days. But the arrangements is directed, is organized by Iran.
3: So you would agree with the statement that this is a blatant sabotage by the Trump administration of that 14-point MOU.
4: I think Trump is getting ready to receive Netanyahu. I think, as he said, he doesn't like this MOU. He wants to go back to war. He has this election in October, and he thinks that if we have peace, he will lose the election. And he has put a lot of pressure on Trump within the executive branch, the pressure on Trump from the U.S. Congress. And finally, these pressures are resulting in Trump making the statements that he made today. Netanyahu will go to jail if there is no war. You know, he's postponing his court appearances by arguing that there is an emergency. If there is no war, no emergency, he will have to go to court, and he may not be able to run for elections if he's convicted.
3: So your argument is that Trump is trying to use this war to marshal his support in the United States in order to win the midterms in November, and then Netanyahu has his own personal motive of trying to forestall the corruption trials against him in Israel.

0: other option is doing Israel first. This is what he has been doing. And he's going back to that system of basically listening to Netanyahu. And we understand he must be very upset with Iranians. That's why he's using foul language today. Because he has said that he wants to take over Iranian oil, you know, several times, not just once. A reporter asked him, why do you want to take over Iranian oil? He said that he's a businessman and he likes to make money, which is an insult to business people. If you're a businessman or a businesswoman, that doesn't mean you cheat or steal or take over other people's resources. You're supposed to make profit, reasonable profit. That's what business is, not stealing. And with millions of Iranians coming to the streets, Trump is saying, damn, how am I going to steal these people's oil while they're around? This is a problem that he realizes. He's going back to his old Trump, coordinating with Netanyahu, getting prepared for Netanyahu's visit to Washington in a few days. The American people, unfortunately, are going to suffer economically. We had oil prices rising today. And they're going to provide soldiers to Netanyahu to save some politicians' political career. Americans are going to lose their lives. Not fair. And they're going to kill a lot of Iranians in that process.
1: Well,
0: let me
1: remind our listeners, you're listening to Flashpoints on Pacifica Radio, and that's the voice of our guest today, Dr. Fuad Izzadi. He's speaking to us directly from Tehran University in Tehran, in the heart of Iran. Well, while the U.S. corporate press fixates almost entirely on the global oil prices and shipping disruptions in the Straits of Hormuz, they completely ignore the human cost of these daily bombardments. Can you break through the Western media blackout and describe the toll these 4 to 5 daily rounds of U.S. and Israeli airstrikes are taking on Iranian civilian infrastructure and everyday families?
0: You know, they hit a lot of electricity grids. So there is electricity shortage in some areas because of that. The inflation is high. You know, this blockade resulted in Iran not being able to sell oil. So that is putting pressure on the government's budget. Because of this blockade, some of the goods that Iran normally gets is not going through. Since the blockade was lifted, there are some goods coming in, but the damage would take some time to repair. And it's possible that they want to do the blockade again. So they violated the MOU, violated Article 1. Article 5, the U.S. Treasury Department announced that these sanction reliefs are going to end for Iran selling oil. That's a violation of Article 10. This is causing ordinary citizens serious difficulties. The Iranian government was trying to provide an off-ramp road for Trump to basically correct course. They were hoping that he's realizing that this war was a bad policy choice, and they were hoping that he would actually honor his signature and follow through. And you saw what Marco Rubio said the other day. He said that this was just a piece of paper that U.S. gave Iranians. Rubio is disrespecting Trump because Trump signed that document, and Rubio is saying that this is nothing serious.
1: Well, assuming that Trump had ever had any intentions of following through, I mean, certainly his credibility is at zero, right? I mean, in

0: internationally, particularly when it comes to Iran and when it comes to agreements. I mean, the Iranian government could not have from the beginning taken Donald Trump seriously, could they?
1: Given the history, given the fact that the U.S. attacked Iran two times in the middle of negotiations, yes, they did not take him seriously. They realized that he's just doing another theater. But the hope that they had was that the U.S. government would realize that this is not a good idea. Attacking Iran, starting another war against Iran is not a good idea. So they were providing Trump an opportunity to change this failed policy. And it seems Trump is not going to do that. It seems Trump is going to do what Netanyahu is telling him to do. It shows that who's the real boss. It's not Trump. It's Netanyahu. The predictions here that the United States would not honor this MOU that was signed by the U.S. president is becoming true.
0: Well, let's talk about the Straits of Hormuz really quickly and the economic warfare. The Straits of Hormuz have become one of the central flashpoints of the war. The U.S. constantly frames its naval presence there as protecting global trade while condemning what they're calling Iran's blockade. How does the Iranian government view its actions in the Straits of Hormuz not as unprovoked aggression, but as a necessary and proportional defense mechanism against a massive U.S.-led economic and military siege?
1: You know, United States used the Strait of Hormuz to build bases in this part of the world. And these bases were used to attack Iran. If you look at the UN Convention on Law of Seas, they talk about passage through these waterways. But it says innocent passage in Article 17. In Article 19, it describes what innocent is, which is not threatening the security of coastal states. And the Strait of Hormuz has two coastal states. It's Iran and Oman. U.S. is not a coastal state to the Strait of Hormuz. U.S. is a coastal state to Gulf of Mexico. U.S. is about 11,000 kilometers away from the Strait of Hormuz. And what you have been witnessing in the last 24 hours is the U.S. attempt to control the Strait of Hormuz. That's what they want to do. And I don't think Iran will allow that. Under international law, again, countries get to have 12 miles of territorial waters, 12 miles of contiguous zone. In contiguous zone, the laws of the coastal state needs to be respected. So that's 12 plus 12, which is 24 miles, and the Strait of Hormuz is just 21 miles. This is another misinformation that Marco Rubio is presenting. He's calling the Strait of Hormuz international waters. It's not. It's not high seas. These are Iranian territorial waters, and contiguous zone. The same thing is true with Oman. And in Article 5 of MOU, these two countries, not the United States, these two countries need to discuss the future of the Strait of Hormuz. And Omani officials have been quite accommodating in the last number of months, because they realize Trump will go away in some months after his presidency is over. If he wants to follow the U.S. Constitution, he's talking about doing a third term. And Iran will be around. That's why Omanis are not going to. They're looking at the long-term relations that they have with a neighboring country. The U.S. wants to take over this part of the world. The other day, Trump said that the Strait of Hormuz is a great money-making machine. So it seems since he's realizing that he cannot take Iranian oil, maybe he wants to make money out of the Strait of Hormuz. And these are territorial waters of other countries. it's like you, I think you're based in California. You have a lot of people from other countries going through California, but California is U.S. territory, no matter how many foreign people go through it. The same thing is true with the Strait of Hormuz. There are lots of international ships go through the Strait of Hormuz, but that doesn't make the Strait of Hormuz international waters. It just means that there are a lot of international ships going through it. But this is the nature of U.S. imperialism, trying to take over other countries' resources, trying to take over other strategic locations in other countries. And the Iranian people are not going to allow that. You saw millions of people coming and saying these things, that Iranian oil belongs to Iranians, the Strait of Hormuz belongs to the coastal states. It's going to be very unfortunate if Trump wants to start another war, trying to achieve the goals that are not achievable and were not achieved last time he attacked Iran.
0: And we remind our listeners, you're listening to Flashpoints on Pacifica Radio, and that's the voice of our guest today, Dr. Fuad Esadi, coming to us directly from the heart of Tehran at Tehran University. Well, Dr. Esadi, I'm a little bit worried because with Gaza, we have seen the normalization, I don't know how else to call it, of genocide. And, you know, how can the Iranian people resist if, you know, how far, if these people are willing to go, if Trump is willing to go, and he's threatened several times to obliterate Persian civilization, this amazing, incredible history of Persia and Iran, how can Iran resist this huge juggernaut of military and economic and propaganda power and prowess in the world, as you said, U.S. imperialism, who may be willing to commit genocide in order to reach its goals?
1: You know, there is no other choice. We are facing a regime that has no respect for international law. You know, Trump had an interview with the New York Times some months ago. The reporter asked him, what do you think about international law? He says that, you know, he goes with his feelings. He doesn't bother to follow international law. So when you have no other choice, then the only choice you have is to resist. And the Iranians have learned that they can resist. They have done it for 47 years. And they know that, you know, you cannot take the country and put it in some other place. This is the geography they have. Fortunately or unfortunately, they have a lot of oil. If Iran had no oil, I don't think we'll be having this discussion. And then they're located near the Israeli regime that likes to do genocide. This is what they did in Gaza. This is what they were trying to do in Lebanon. You know, this is another violation that the Israelis have been attacking Lebanon almost every day in the last number of weeks since MOU, which is another violation of Article 1. Lebanon is mentioned in MOU three times. The territorial integrity of Lebanon, the fact that ceasefire should hold in Lebanon. Israelis have not been doing that. You know, this is the experience of African-American slaves. How did they survive slavery? They had no other choice but to survive, but to resist, but to hold together. We are dealing with the same type of people, the slave owners of, 17th century. I think that the first ship that came to the United States came in 1619. We are dealing with the same people. Trump is very much a racist man, and he wants to enslave Iranians, and he's upset because he saw millions of Iranians coming in, shouting against him.
0: And so you would never accept, you don't think that the Iranian government ever accepted a deal like Venezuela did, where they would keep certain parts of what they consider to be people that they can work with in the current government, only to then commit deals, you know, that would allow them to extract the oil on their terms and to profit from it.
1: I don't think you'll have anyone in the Iranian government who would want to do that. And I don't think Israelis would allow Trump to do a Venezuela scenario for Iran, because what Israelis want is disintegration of Iran, balkanization of Iran, changing Iran's borders. So Venezuela didn't have an Israeli problem. Iran does. So there are no takers here, and I don't think that is going to be offered to Iran anyway.
0: Well, we're going to have to leave it there. Again, thank you so much. That is the voice of our guest, Dr. Fouad Esadi, coming to us directly today at Tehran University in the heart of Tehran. Our hearts, of course, are with the Iranian people. Of course, it's a horrible thing for our own people to have to witness our government committing these sorts of atrocities and what one can only call humanitarian crimes across the globe. But of course, while we also worry about our troops and those people who, you know, let's face it, they're American soldiers who are going to die in this again, yet again, for this government and for its policies. But of course, we also have to worry about the victims of the bombs that our taxpayers pay for, Iranian children, Iranian families. Dr. Fouad Esadi, I can't thank you enough for sharing your views with our listeners here today on Flashpoints on Pacifica Radio. I got 2 minutes left if you want to give a direct message to the American people.
1: Thank you, Kevin. I appreciate the time that you gave me. We need the solidarity. You know, Americans, I say this all the time to our students at the University of Tehran, that Americans are the first victims of the U.S. government. And Iranians are the second victims. Americans, as you said, are paying for these bombs. Americans are dying in these wars. America's reputation is tarnished by the war criminals that run Washington. You know, United States is a big country. It's a wealthy country. It has a lot of oil. The U.S. government officials should not be looking at taking over other countries' oil, whether it's Venezuela or Iran. And the image of the United States, and in a way, image of Americans, unfortunately, is tarnished because of what the U.S. government does. So the hope that people here have is that when Americans choose a president, please make sure that he's not a war criminal, because that's not good for United States, and that's not good for the rest of the world.
0: Well, the world certainly deserves better. Thank you again, Dr. Fouad Esadi.
1: Thank you.

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1: This is Robin Collier, President of Cultural Energy. 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We really appreciate all of you.

0: Hi, this is Arnie Arneson, and this is the Thursday edition of The Attitude with Arnie Arneson and producers Dave Scott and Stephanie Collins. Well, the rain has disappeared and the sun has come out in Concord, New Hampshire. For the last couple of days, I forgot to begin with a reading of America is a Gun by Brian Bilstone. It is my reading that is connected to the Supreme Court's bastardization of the Second Amendment. I am so appalled. But then again, they're not actually following the Constitution. They don't care about stare decisis. They don't care what the Congress is basically ordering them to do. They're making stuff up to follow their political agenda. But here's Brian's poem. England is a cup of tea, France a wheel of ripened brie, Greece a short squat olive tree, America's a gun, Brazil it's football on the sand, Argentina Maradona's hand, Germany an oompa band, America's a gun, Holland is a wooden shoe, Hungary a goulash stew, Australia a kangaroo, America's a gun, Japan is a thermal spring, Scotland is a highland fling, oh better to be anything than America as a gun. Oh my God, he's Brian Bilstone. Follow him, he's phenomenal. He is phenomenal. He's a Brit, by the way. They used to call him the poet of Twitter, and he's become incredibly famous. But now this is my real opening thought. And in part, I've been like doing Plattner 24/7, did NBC News, been talking to a bunch of reporters. So I saw this really interesting piece at Political Wire. Democrats still don't get working class voters. If Democrats take anything away from the Graham Plattner fiasco, it should be that the party still has not figured out how to connect with working class voters. The consultants who recruited Plattner and then did an astonishing poor job of vetting him apparently saw the outline of a character they believed working class voters would find appealing. You know, he was a little scruffy, blunt-spoken, fond of profanity, a military veteran, and of course an oyster farmer. They willingly overlooked that Plattner actually came from a relatively affluent background, had attended an elite prep school. In other words, they mistook a collection of cultural signifiers for an actual political strategy. But their larger problem was not whether voters would discover those biographical details. It was the assumption that working class voters could be tricked. In the end, they were not. Even before his scandals consumed the campaign, Plattner was not showing much evidence that he could do what Democrats had hoped, win back working class voters. A New York Times Siena poll a few weeks ago found Plattner leading Susan Collins by just 2 points. But among white working class voters he supposedly was built to attract, guess what? Plattner won only 36% support. That was worse than Democratic gubernatorial nominee Hannah Pingree, who received 45% from the same group. It was also below what Kamala Harris received, which was 39%. So the problem with Plattner was not merely that Democrats picked a flawed candidate, it's that they built a caricature of a working class candidate based on what highly educated political operatives imagined working class voters wanted. The result was predictable. Maine's working class voters weren't buying it. That instinct, treating working class voters as people who can be won over with flannel, profanity, and performative toughness, is not just politically ineffective, it's elitist. It reflects a party that often talks about the working class without showing much curiosity about the people themselves. Really, really interesting point. And when I was talking to NBC Boston, that was kind of what I conveyed, only sadly, that never came out in what they edited down, which was, and I will tell you exactly what I said on NBC News. They used exactly 7 seconds. I said, people in Maine were attracted to the package. The problem was they never opened the package. And that becomes a real challenge. So one of my favorite people is Michael Tomasky. Michael Tomasky is the editor of The New Republic. He's the author of 5 nonfiction books. His new novel, Killing Baby Hitler, will be published in June, so it should have been published already. And it was. Congratulations on your new book. He has extensive experience as an editor, columnist, progressive commentator, and special correspondent for such renowned publications as The Guardian, The Washington Post, The New York Times, The Daily Beast, and has been a trusted voice in political journalism for more than 3 decades. And we get to grab him on a regular basis, and I'm always so grateful, Michael. And how's the book selling, Killing Baby Hitler? Remind my audience really quickly a little bit about the book, and then we'll go into your article about communism and Trump.
1: Sure, great. Thanks. Thank you. Always love to be here. It's a the alternate history, part sci-fi. I've been told very Kurt Vonnegut-esque kind of novel that starts out in the future, 2141. Some scientists unlock the secret to time travel. They have a long debate about how they're going to use this awesome power. They finally decide to send two of them back to 1889 Austria to kill the baby who will grow up to be history's greatest monster. And off they go, and hijinks ensue. And
0: Wow.
1: so there's a big section that's set back then, and then they return to the future, and the portrait I paint. A lot of people seem to be, they like the time travel part of it, back in time, but a lot of readers tell me they really like the world that I conjured in tw of 2141. It's really pretty dark and creepy, and
0: Well, at this point, we're moving into dark and creepy unless
1: we're
0: we can
1: getting
0: repair
1: there
0: what we've
1: fast.
0: done. You know, I mean, there's a wonderful. We're going to interview Jesse Wegman next, who is from the Brennan Center and also just wrote a book. And one of the wonderful quotes that I found from him, and I it's actually it's a message to Mainers, but to some extent, maybe it's even a message to you about the book. And he wrote, "The true value of democracy is not in one specific election or policy. It is in the fact that we, the people, always retain the opportunity and the power to fix our mistakes. Bad decisions are less permanent because of democracy. The problem is that's why there's such an attack on democracy, because they don't
1: Right.
0: want us to fix those bad decisions." So you wrote an interesting article, and the title of the piece was, "Donald Trump has a new and stupid and likely ineffective favorite word. He thinks he's finally found a winning message to rescue the Republicans' dim midterm chances. But as usual, he's probably fooling himself." And of course, the new word that he's glommed onto, because he always manages to find one word, you know, either it's the immigrants or it's, you know, communism in this case. It's fascinating because you can really tell he's stuck in the past, Michael. He's
1: Yeah.
0: never evolved. Never.
1: Right.
0: So let's talk a little bit about, you know, this stupid word that he has, you know, decided he's going to embrace. And it turns out you even looked at the Cato Libertarian poll, and frankly, it may not even be as negative as some people assume, based on people's kind of disgust now with capitalism, because we don't even have capitalism in America. We have crony capitalism, which
1: Yeah,
0: is a total
1: right.
0: bastardization. Anyway, let's
1: Exactly.
0: talk about communism.
1: Yeah, well, first of all, no, it's an important point that you just made, Arnie. We don't have a well-functioning and fair capitalism in this country these
0: Right.
1: days. And people think that democratic socialists are big attackers of capitalism. Actually, they're social democrats more than they're democratic socialists. I don't want to get into that
0: Yep.
1: those distinctions in any necessary detail. But the attackers of capitalism are the monopolists, the people who are hoarding all this oligarchic power. That's not what capitalism's supposed to be. Anyway, Donald Trump watches a few DSA people get elected or win primaries, excuse me, and he decides to call it a communist onslaught. And as you say, I'm sure this goes back to his youth and what he heard Fred, his father, ranting about at the kitchen table, and to people like that, there's no distinction between liberals and socialists and communists. They're all very different things, but the right wing has always tried to blur those distinctions going back 100 years or more. So he's going to try to blur them, and he's going to try to scare America into thinking that they're electing a bunch of communists. And I don't know. It just doesn't strike me that that is really that will resonate in the MAGA crowd. And let's not under sell the fact that Fox is going to talk about it, and Newsmax and One America and Ben Shapiro and so on and so on and so on.
0: But he's not
1: But
0: expanding his base.
1: I
0: I
1: don't
0: mean,
1: think it. I don't think it has much traction outside of the base. Yeah.
0: exactly. So you quoted, and I got scolded, but well, I'll let you. I quoted the poll that you shared from the Cato Institute, and of course,
1: Yeah.
0: everyone knows the Cato Institute is a very libertarian institute. And thinking about that, this is why the poll is even, I think, more interesting, because they are so libertarian. So if anyone doesn't like the concept of communism or socialism, it will be the libertarians. And I know this
1: Right.
0: because guess what? I married a Republican libertarian atheist who never voted for me. So Michael, I'm very intimate with all these characters. This is my second husband, I swear to God. Anyway, here's what the poll suggested. They said Americans view capitalism favorably by just 52%. Socialism was viewed favorably by 37%, and communism got a thumbs up from 21%. And I'm laughing at this because, like, if you know, if you're going to like do the math, we're not doing so well, capitalism. I mean,
1: Right.
0: it's a jump ball. It's a jump ball for Americans. And so one of my guys was like, you know, was really angry that I quoted your poll. And he said, but he did say, why do people still think capitalism works? And I went, well, first of all, Sherman, we don't have capitalism. We have crony capitalism, aka authoritarianism wrapped in oligarch cash. I mean,
1: Yeah,
0: and I
1: right.
0: think that's, and people are figuring that out, Michael.
1: As they watch all this Trump corruption and as those stories gain legs, and they see how much money Trump has made and all the rest of it, people are catching on. And if I were, as I wrote in the piece, if I were a Milton Friedman style free marketeer, I'd be terrified at that 52% number.
0: Exactly,
1: You know, in
0: exactly.
1: a poll, as you say, from the Cato Institute. You know, I mean, that's I'd want that number to be 82%, you know, of people believing in capitalism. And it probably was 82% when you and I were younger, you know, when we were kids, because the system, the capitalist system, you know, had a lot of flaws, and then, you know, was less generous toward women and African Americans and other people of color. But goods were more equitably distributed, you know, and the rich didn't have the control that they have now.
0: And but we were actually, what made capitalism so wildly successful was a version of democratic socialism. And what am
1: Yes.
0: I talking about? The GI Bill. The
1: Yeah.
0: GI Bill is the personification of democratic socialism. Think about it, Michael. Everything.
1: Yes.
0: And when you realize, you know, all these returning soldiers said, wow, free college? I'll go for it. What? Room and board? Why not? You're going to help me buy
1: Yeah.
0: a house? I love it. I mean, when you look at all the things that created the kind of capitalism that you said may have had an 82% approval rating, what made that possible was social democratic policies that actually invested in something that feels more like the Nordic model. And for a really short period of time, I think we even had the Nordic model, sorta,
1: Sort of.
0: but then we
1: Yeah.
0: completely bastardized it when we started sending all those good jobs out of the country, when all of a sudden we realized that, oh my God, we can buy politicians. And we suddenly saw that all these corporations decided that they would invest their money not in their capital investment or their workers, but in the next politician that they would turn out to want to elect. And I think that's really where we are today. So you don't think capitalism is going to work, but you also mentioned that is what we're seeing in the primaries. How many of these, you know, socialist Democrats are really winning? And it turns out more often than not, they may win in a very safe blue district, but in most districts where it's a jump ball, Democrats are making a really informed choice.
1: Yes, Democrats tend to be pragmatists, Democratic voters, rank and file Democrats, and you know, I've seen this many years from covering so many primaries. Democrats tend to nominate the person who they think most likely to win in November. Their calculation about that may be right, their calculation about that may be wrong, but that's their chief calculation. Whereas, and there are studies that support this, Republican primary voters do put more emphasis on, are you a rock rib conservative who adheres to these, you know, three or four particular things? But to return to your earlier point, you know, yes, we did have a heavily regulated Nordic style capitalism
0: We did.
1: in many respects. And here, Arnie, it's still what people want.
0: I know.
1: It's still what people want.
0: I
1: Most people wouldn't
0: know.
1: call themselves socialist, I guess. And for that matter, I wouldn't, I guess. But people want these social democratic things. If you look at the way wealth is divided in this country, with the top 1% owning 32% of the wealth, there are a lot of polls and surveys that academics do, political scientists do, where they ask people, what percentage of the wealth do you think the 1% owns? And what percentage do you think it should own? Okay, so the reality is, you know, it's 32%, the top 1%. people's guess as to what the 1% owns tends to be in the low 20s, mid 20s. People's guess as to what, or people's assertion, not guess, assertion as to what the 1% should own is about 16 or 17. Are people Marxists?
0: Yeah.
1: No, of course they're not. That's just common sense. It's bad what we have now. It's unworkable. It's horrible for democracy. It's corrosive. It's destructive. And people know it in their bones. And, you know, the Democrats have to find a way to say, these positions are mainstream. We're not the radicals. They're the radicals.
0: Absolutely. But remember the book many, many years ago, I interviewed E.J. Dionne. And E.J. had a book called Why Americans Hate Politics. And
1: Yeah.
0: he should really go back and rewrite it, okay? It needs to be updated for today. But he's made something really important. He said, what do Americans want? They want to feel safe in their streets. They want to be able to go to a doctor when they're sick. They want to know that they can actually afford a house. He went through all these little practical things. And the reason they hate politics is that it was getting harder to take your kid to a doctor when they were sick. The reason they hated politics was they couldn't afford a house. This was like 25 years ago he wrote this book,
1: Yeah,
0: Michael. So
1: right.
0: it's
1: I
0: not
1: know.
0: like we didn't see the disconnect. We just never, we talked about it, but we didn't provide the policy prescription to resolve it.
1: Well, we did in some cases. You know, there have been some landmark legislation in recent years that Democrats have spearheaded and some Republicans voted for. But, you know, there hasn't been, there has not been a, the equivalent of a New Deal kind of era.
0: Yes.
1: That has really met people's needs. And you know, there won't be until the Democrats get control, get unified control of government and get rid of the filibuster.
0: Absolutely.
1: There's no you know, there's no way to do it without killing the filibuster these days. If they killed the filibuster and there was a Democratic president, Democratic Senate, and Democratic House in January 2029, imagine the bills they could pass, assuming they had the will. Boom, boom, boom, boom, boom.
0: And
1: You
0: you know
1: know.
0: what? You know what the Democratic Socialists are doing for those moderate centrist Democrats? It is changing the Overton window. It
1: Yeah.
0: is pushing them to suddenly realize, I mean, in a lot of ways, they've given the moderates cover, okay? Because they're going to say, let's go to $25 an hour for the minimum wage. And they'll
1: Yeah.
0: probably say, oh, we'll vote for 15. Well, 15 is so much better than 725. Oh, let's have, you know, Medicare for all. And then they'll say, well, how about a public option? I mean, so the good news is I love what they're pushing. I mean, and you know what, Michael? I may have told you this story before, but when I ran for governor, I ran against John Sununu's attorney general, a guy named Stephen Merrill. And I ran on an income tax, okay? I was the first candidate to ever say the word income tax and win a primary, Democrat or Republican. But guess what the Republican did when he won? He passed a business enterprise tax called the BET. The BET was a tiny tax on what, Michael? Wages. On wages. And here's what he said when people said, oh, what are you doing? He said, well, at least it's not Arnie's income tax. Listen to his justification. I mean, the Overton window even works with Republicans,
1: It
0: everyone,
1: does,
0: and you can push them. So I do think that there is incredible value to what we're seeing, that maybe the handful of Democratic socialists that are winning, the fact that Bernie is still one of the most respected politicians in America, is also making people realize that if we want to connect with working class voters are no longer middle class. We've eroded the middle class. We're all working and working for less and needing so much more. And I think that that really is a message to all Democrats that they better deliver and deliver pretty quickly if they take control.
1: They better deliver quickly on a whole range of things. And they better think twice before they take a lot of AI money, a
0: Yes.
1: lot of crypto money, go in the tank for these big data centers,
0: Yeah.
1: and take AIPAC money. You know,
0: Yeah.
1: they better think twice before they do all those things.
0: L look at Rahm Emanuel. I mean,
1: Yeah,
0: Rahm
1: I know,
0: Emanuel,
1: right?
0: I don't like Rahm. I hate him. I mean, I'm going to start. Look, you need to know this. I despise him. He should never be president. This is me on the record right now. But, and Rahm Emanuel has been carrying the water for Israel forever. The
1: Yeah.
0: most. I mean, when he became chief of staff for Barack Obama, Israel said, oh God, we got our man in the White House. That's what they said when he became chief of staff. The fact that he is reading the tea leaves and is in Tel Aviv, telling them that they have a problem with Netanyahu and suggesting that we should no longer support Israel to the extent we have tells you, one, he's desperate to become president, so he'll become whatever kind of a political prostitute he needs to become. But the fact that he's going to Israel to tell that story and everyone knows his history, what does that say about the changing landscape with not only the base of the Democratic Party, but with the country as a whole, Michael?
1: It says a lot. I mean, he's chasing public opinion. He's
0: Oh,
1: not leading it, but but still, it's pretty remarkable to see some of those quotes that I saw in the Times' account this morning when I read about it, coming out of his mouth. And this is all happening because of Trump and because some people a bit more left-wing than usual are getting elected or winning Democratic primaries as a reaction to Trump.
0: Well,
1: And
0: I and the inhumanity is killing us, number one.
1: yeah,
0: And
1: right.
0: that's, but on top of that, as we see this inhumanity, we see the Trump family looking at Gaza and trying to figure out where they're going to put their next resort and golf
1: Yeah.
0: course. So between the murder and the death and the devastation and not being able to figure out how to stop. That's the we used to be good with Israel because we could at least rein them back. We would
1: Yeah.
0: pull them back. And now, what is Trump doing? He's not only encouraging this level of inhumanity, but he's also planning for a future that doesn't include Palestinians, but includes his rich billionaire friends. I mean,
1: Right.
0: that's a toxic cocktail on every level. Now, before I let you go, so
1: Yeah.
0: Ken Paxton is probably the most corrupt attorney general ever in human history. He's probably close to one of the most corrupt people to run for US Senate. He probably has a jump ball with a couple of other people. But it turns out that one of his big issues is he's always about, attacking voters and saying vote that they're trying to rig the system and illegal people. And it turns out there was a new report that just came out from ProPublica that found out that Ken Paxton may have voted illegally six times, Michael. Not once, not twice. So I'm trying to figure out so that maybe instead of him going to the US Senate, can we send him to jail?
1: Well, who prosecutes an attorney general? I don't know. It's a good question.
0: I guess that is the good question. Who does
1: Yeah.
0: prosecute the attorney general?
1: My guess would be that like the governor has to appoint a special prosecutor or something like that, which
0: We already know that the
1: maybe a
0: House of
1: local
0: One.
1: prosecutor, maybe the district attorney in Austin, would do it. I don't know. Or whatever.
0: It's an amazing story, but it just sort of
1: Yeah.
0: adds to everything we know about Paxton. I mean, there isn't one thing he does that isn't sort of
1: Well,
0: corrupted. There isn't. But then when it comes to the whole idea of voting, oh my God, Michael, I was just like, I was trying not to laugh, but at the
1: yeah.
0: same time, why is he not in the right district? Because his wife is divorcing him. He had to move out of the house, and now he's moving into what they describe as his love nest.
1: Yeah,
0: Only the
1: right.
0: love nest lasted for six elections. So I
1: Yeah.
0: just want everyone to know. Like, when is a love nest your house? I said that's my follow-up question. Last but not least, Plattner. I think in a lot of ways, the Democratic Party has given a gift. And the reason they've been given a gift is they get a chance to regroup. And they get
1: Yeah.
0: to regroup in a relatively timely fashion. And every mayor in this very tiny state of 1.3 or 4 million people is now so engaged in what's happening in this
1: Right.
0: election that they could really do a bottom-up choice pretty easily by bringing a couple of candidates that are interested in running, displaying them to the voters, and actually having the bottom up make a choice. And I think they're ready. Am I wrong?
1: I don't think so. I mean, I'm not there, but it does seem that they're ready to try to put together the main Democratic Party and the chairman are ready to try to put together a process that's as inclusive as a process can be in the space of 2 weeks, and that yields a good result. And you just get a feeling like there's an urge among people to unite around whoever it is. And so the hope is that it won't be a fractious convention or whatever they hold, and that the Democratic Party can unite behind the person.
0: Well, and my message to Graham is don't you dare anoint.
1: Yeah.
0: Don't you dare
1: Oh,
0: anoint.
1: well, whoever
0: Walk
1: he anoints.
0: away, say au revoir. and then let the people decide. I mean, what,
1: Whoever he anoints is finished. I mean, he ought to anoint the person he likes least.
0: Yeah, that would do the damage anyway. Michael
1: Yeah.
0: Tomasky, thank you so much for doing this. Michael Tomasky is the editor
1: As
0: of The
1: always.
0: New Republic. He's the author of 5 nonfiction books. His newest book is called Killing Baby Hitler. We've been talking about his article at The New Republic. Donald Trump has a new and stupid and likely ineffective favorite word. He thinks he's finally found a winning message to rescue the Republicans' dim midterm chances. But as usual, he's probably fooling himself. Thank you so much for doing this, Michael.
1: As always.
0: Ciao. Take care. This, everyone, is the Thursday edition. Stick around, folks. We'll be right back.
2: You're listening to the American Democracy Minute, keeping your government by and for the people. The FBI is reportedly throwing more agents and more overtime at its investigation of Fulton County, Georgia's 2020 election. After another FBI raid in Ohio, a funder of the voter registration nonprofit reports its records have also been subpoenaed. In documents obtained by MS Now, FBI leadership authorized a surge of 260 FBI intelligence agents from around the country to examine election records from heavily Black and Democratic Fulton County, Georgia. The documents authorized overtime expenses, including for weekends and holidays. The records were seized in a January 28th raid on the county's election records storage facility. Three previous county and state machine and hand recounts found only routine errors but no widespread issues. The average salary for an FBI special agent is over $115,000. June 11th, a reported 100 agents raided the offices of the Ohio Organizing Collaborative, then fanned out in Cleveland neighborhoods interviewing people associated with the organization. America Votes, a Get Out the Vote group and funder of the OOC, told VoteBeat June 17th that its records had also been subpoenaed. The DOJ has still not issued a statement on the raid, nor has a warrant been made public. Pro-democracy groups nationwide have condemned the raids as intimidation. We've linked to local reporting at AmericanDemocracyMinute.org.

0: Welcome back to part two of the Thursday edition of The Attitude with Arnie Arneson and producers Dave Scott and Stephanie Collins. You know the drill. We continue to record on a lovely Wednesday morning in Concord, New Hampshire. So I saw an article at the New York Times, and I read it, and I'm like, I got to find this guy. The title of the article was, "The Founder We Need is the One We Don't Remember." And I went, huh. And then I read the article, and I was moved. I was emotional. I was inspired, because the writing of this article, and then it turned out he also wrote a book about him, is that we actually need to know more about him at this moment, because to a large extent, he is the figure we need. He is the fighter we need, the person who really understands what democracy is about. And it was an inspiring article. But let me tell you who wrote it. Jesse Wegman is a senior fellow in the Office of the President at the Brennan Center. He works with the Kohlberg Center on the U.S. Supreme Court, the Future of the Constitution Advisory Committee, and the Brennan Center Ventures on Electoral Policy and Democracy Reform. From 2013 to 2025, he was a member of the New York Times editorial board, where he wrote more than 1,000 editorials, I got to go back and read them all, and signed pieces on law and politics. Before the Times, Wegman was a senior editor at Newsweek and the Daily Beast, and a legal editor at Reuters. He has been a reporter and a producer for National Public Radio. He is the author of the book, the new forthcoming book, and I believe it may just be out. It's entitled The Lost Founder, James Wilson, and the Forgotten Fight for a People's Constitution. And the founder we need to know is that fellow named James Wilson, that he's written a book. And as I introduce you, Jesse Wegman, I need to let you know that my stepson is the editor and the creator of Civics 101, a national public radio. So what you do and what he does in some ways are like parallel tracks. So I am honored to have you on the air. And I'm grateful that you wrote the piece at the New York Times. So tell us a little bit about who this fellow was, okay, that we don't know, and how the hell did you find him? I mean, I'm thinking about it, like, how did you know to glom onto this human being, and what about him made you so curious that you had to write a book? Yeah. All right, so welcome to the program.
1: Thank you so much for having me. I love talking about James Wilson, because my discovery of him gave me quite a lot of embarrassment that I didn't know who he was. So this was about 8 years ago. I was writing a book on the Electoral College, on the history of the Electoral College and on its functioning and its dysfunctioning over the generations. And I went back into the notes, Madison's notes of the Constitutional Convention, to figure out where was it at the convention that they adopted it. I wanted to see that moment. And instead, I run into this Scottish guy who just keeps talking and keeps interrupting everybody else. You know, he's got that heavy Scottish brogue, and he keeps saying things that sound like shockingly modern to our ears for someone in the 18th century. One of the things he said, and this is why it struck me for that book, was, you know, we're talking about electing a president. Well, the obvious way to do it is just a direct election by the people. Why would you do it any other way? I'm paraphrasing here, but this was his argument, was that the people should elect the president. And this is an argument he's making in 1787, right? This is not a time period that most of us think about as one that's suffused with democracy. If anything, the founders are deeply skeptical and even fearful of giving
0: the crowd,
1: giving right. the rule to the people. James Wilson stands virtually alone in arguing, among the framers, arguing for direct popular participation in government. So I was shocked by this guy. I was like, how do I not know who he is? And I kind of racked my brain. I was like, you know, I went to college, I went to law school, I write for a major national newspaper about the Constitution and the Supreme Court. Like, how do I not know James Wilson? So I start asking around, and nobody else knows James Wilson either. And I was like, this is crazy. This guy, as I start reading about him, you know, he has no proper biography. As I start reading about him, little bits and pieces, I'm like, this guy was at the center of everything. And he's far and away the most democratic of all the founders. He believes more strongly in the power of regular people and in the equality of regular people than anybody else. He promotes this idea of popular sovereignty beyond where anyone else is at that time, which the argument popular sovereignty is the idea that all political power resides in the people. They cannot give it away. they can rent it out for a time, but they can't give it away. And they are allowed, they are empowered to change their government whenever and however they please. That to him was the essence of the Declaration of Independence. Wilson holds on to this principle far more closely than any other founder. And so I was just totally drawn to him because I thought, first of all, the ideas were so bracing for us today when we think of the founding as this kind of time locked in amber where everybody was wearing their wigs and debating how to keep power as far from the people as possible. And here's this guy yelling across the room, making the opposite argument. So it was that. And then it was the fact that nobody knew who he was. I'm asking around. Nobody knows. Even extremely educated people don't know who he is. And the story that I've told that where it really iced it for me was I was at an event with a bunch of legal bigwigs, and it's a buffet, and I'm in the buffet line, and I hear behind me in line, I'm holding my plate, and I hear the voice of a Supreme Court justice, a very distinctive voice. So I turn around, and I'm like, Justice, I'm just reading, I just discovered James Wilson. God, this is so exciting. I didn't even know who he was. And the justice says to me, oh, well, I know, of course, I know James Wilson. He was, by the way, he's also a justice on the first Supreme Court. And I said, I know, I'm so excited by James Wilson and his ideas. And the justice says to me, yes, I know James Wilson. And within like a minute of talking with him, I realized that I know more about James Wilson than he does. And so I thought, okay, that's a book. So that was how I came to tell this story.
0: So I'm going to ask a favor. One of my absolute favorite musicals is 1776. Okay.
1: Yeah.
0: And I've always told my audience a story that was the first musical my husband, who at that time we were just dating, decided to take me to. Okay. And I married a Republican libertarian atheist who had never voted for me. So the idea that he was going to take me to 1776 was kind of interesting. And I've told my audiences over and over again, but you'll understand the connection. So I'm watching this musical for the first time. And the first song is about John Adams, where they say, sit down, John, for God's sakes, just sit down. And Marty's looking at me and all of a sudden he realizes I'm starting to cry. And he goes, you're crying. Why are you crying? And then all of a sudden he looks at me and goes, you're John Adams. Ooh. And I went, I am, okay? That sometimes you might be right, but you can't be the messenger, all right? But as I'm listening to you, I want them to rewrite 1776. No. Well, I'm dead serious. I want them to include James right. Wilson because I want his words part of that story. They were never embraced in the way that we would have wanted. But I want 1776 to bring in that character with those words. You make me cry because I think it's so important.
1: I'm really glad that you brought up 1776 because, first of all, it's the epigraph to my book is a line from that show. And I'm just going to read it to you. This is not, I just want a disclaimer here. This was not a real quote from James Wilson. Nevertheless, it's symbolic of the story that I'm telling. Yeah. So this is what he says. This is James Wilson's character in 1776, the Broadway musical, speaking to John Dickinson, who is another of the framers, also a famous lawyer. He was actually Wilson apprenticed with him when he first came to America from Scotland.
0: Okay.
1: Here's what Wilson says to John Dickinson in the show. I'm different from you, John. I'm different from most of the men here. I don't want to be remembered.
0: Oh my God.
1: I thought was a very
0: God.
1: Yeah. It's a powerful way to open a book about a man who has disappeared from our national narrative. And the reason

0: are land speculators. It's a very common side hustle, right, in the late 18th century for men with money. Wilson had money. As I said, he's the best lawyer in America. He's respected by all his peers. There's no question that he's one of the leading lights of the founding.
1: You mentioned he was on the Supreme Court. So, I
0: He
1: mean,
0: was,
1: right.
0: well, we'll get to that in a
1: Oh,
0: minute.
1: okay.
0: But he was so addicted to his land speculation that by the last years of his life, when he's a sitting justice on the Supreme Court, he owns 4 million acres of land. 4 million acres, for people who don't do the math, that's a lot of land. Okay, that's the size of Connecticut. And he owns it, right? But he's so overleveraged that when the economy tanks, he goes bankrupt. Creditors come, calling in their loans. He can't pay. He gets thrown in debtor's prison. Not once, but twice. All right. So this is a sitting justice of the United States Supreme Court sitting behind bars, not on the bench, but behind bars. He finally gets his son to bail him out the second time. His son bails him out and he escapes to North Carolina, the coast of North Carolina, where he hides out for the better part of a year at the end of his life, dies there of malaria in the summer of 1798. So Wilson, by that time, is so disgraced, is so kind of has so run out the patience of all of his peers that he gets no, there's no public announcement of his death. There's no ceremony. His burial is private and quiet in this, field across the Albemarle Sound from where he died. And he essentially is erased almost immediately from American history, which is all the more shocking because of how central he was, not just to the Declaration of Independence, which we just celebrated the 250th anniversary of, but also to the Constitution. He wrote the first draft of the Constitution. He put the words, "We the people," at the front of the Constitution.
1: Oh my God! Oh my!
0: Yeah.
1: No,
0: So,
1: make the Netflix series. I'm dead. I'm no. I'm dead serious.
0: well, it's.
1: Because sometimes we need this story because sometimes our heroes are invisible. Sometimes the people that have made the greatest impact on
0: Yeah.
1: our collective lives are people we will never know.
0: Yeah.
1: But in a lot of ways, it's their contribution that really is the underpinnings of who we are today.
0: Yeah. And the irony, one of the many ironies of Wilson's life, is that he wasn't invisible at the time. He was as well known as the, founders we talk about today, Jefferson and Hamilton and Washington and Adams and all them. He was their peer, he was their colleague, and in many ways he was their superior in intellect, in legal reasoning, in historical knowledge. Madison was, I think, really his only competitor at the Constitutional Convention, and the two of them together fought regularly for more accurate, more fair representation of people. So this was really Wilson's central push at the convention, and I talked about it in the context of the presidency, right? Is that he wanted people to elect the president. He wanted people to be at the core of everything that the government was built around. So to him, the idea that states would have any recognition, any role in the federal government was nonsensical. It made him furious when the kind of defenders of states would come in and say, "No, we want to keep our equal power. We want a Senate where all the states have equal power, no matter their size." Wilson is like, "Are you crazy? You have one state with 40,000 people in it and one state with 10,000 people in it, and they're going to get the same power? That doesn't make sense. The only proper measure of power in a
1: Oh, good.
0: self-governed society is people." And
1: And you
0: so
1: know what? By
0: yeah.
1: separating, by creating these greater sort of moats around the choice, all right, by keeping the people sort of at a distant level,
0: Yeah.
1: I've always said that elections are like developing a civic muscle. It's the
0: Yeah.
1: idea of the muscle.
0: That's
1: And
0: exactly right.
1: what they did was create an atrophy in that muscle.
0: That's a
1: Because
0: great
1: by
0: metaphor.
1: not making us a real sense that this was our choice, because our choice kept getting more and more removed. And now look what we
0: Exactly.
1: have with partisan gerrymandering. We have politicians that pick their voters. So you look at this and you want to know why people are not impressed with democracy, don't want to exercise the franchise, are disgusted with Congress. Well, it's because they really have been denied their power and their voice. And I keep trying to tell people that the reason why you've got to get beyond that, because the one place that you are the equal with Elon Musk is in the voting booth.
0: Exactly.
1: You have the same power as him. Don't abandon that power. But they've done everything, Jesse, to make us feel more and more powerless. And to some extent, they've been kind of successful.
0: That's absolutely right. I love the metaphor of the muscle because that also alludes to practice, right?
1: Right, practice.
0: Muscles aren't built up in a day. Muscles are built up over a time and a practice and a ritual.

0: And in the same way, the democratic muscle has to be built up through practice and ritual. And one of the things I talk about in the book is how one of the reasons that the American colonists were so ready for revolution when it happened, right, which is in the early 1770s, is that they had been practicing to be an independent people for decades before that, right? Britain had largely ignored them. It basically, like, said, you know, it was the policy of benign neglect, right?
1: Yes.
0: They were one of the colonies out, you know, across the ocean. It was not a big thing to worry about. It wasn't until Britain needed to pay off its war debts that it came calling, right? And Americans by that point were used to being a democratic people. They were used to self-government. They had their own lawmakers. They had their own newspapers. They had their own markets and communities that were, you know, that were all self-governed. And so to them, it came naturally to want to defend that independence.
1: Right.
0: And I think of that, like you're saying today, is that people have fallen out of the practice in many respects of democracy and of being a democratic people and of living democratically.
1: So you mentioned January 6th was kind of an
0: yes.
1: inspirational moment for you. And
0: yeah.
1: I'm reading your article as we're watching what's happening with Maine with Plattner.
0: Yeah.
1: Okay? So again, it's sort of another pivot point here.
0: Yeah.
1: But I think I'm going to say once again that Donald Trump has maybe given us a gift.
0: Absolutely.
1: And the gift he's given us, we saw in bold relief in Minneapolis.
0: Yep.
1: Okay, that was a gift. And the gift was that people suddenly understood that they couldn't wait for someone else, that if they were to protect their community, they needed to protect their community.
0: Yep.
1: And that encouraged everyone. I mean, it didn't, a doctor, a lawyer, someone who like was a landscaper, everybody came out in sub-zero weather to protect their neighbor. And that was at the beginning of that civic muscle. And I'm watching right now what's going on in Maine and everyone is hysterical. And I said, more people now are aware of this election in Maine. I don't care where they are. And they're going to be involved. And the fact that Plattner, and I think he will step aside, when he steps aside,
0: yeah.
1: they have a couple of weeks, but more people are willing to sprint to make a choice and to make sure that that choice reflects them, not the
0: yeah.
1: leadership, but them. Because in a lot of ways, what Plattner did do in his caricature, because he wasn't really real, but what he did do was tap into their sort of frustration. Now that that frustration has been exposed and the scab has been taken off, they're ready to exercise their choice.
0: Yeah.
1: Let them do it.
0: Yeah. Yeah. I think that's such a great observation, both about Maine and about Minnesota. You know, I completely agree that the citizens of Minneapolis were one of the most moving demonstrations of democracy in practice that we've seen in some time. But obviously that we see this throughout American history, from abolitionists to suffragists to freedom riders and, you know, marchers across the bridge in Selma. Like, all of these people are enacting democracy and reminding us that, as you say, nobody's going to save us. Like, we have to save us. So the citizens of Minneapolis did that, right, at great personal cost. And now the citizens of Maine, as like you say, are facing a situation where they are really being called upon to be involved and to make a choice about their
1: yes.
0: own future.
1: Yes.
0: It's a great point. And Plattner, I think it's pretty clear his campaign is done. It would be great to have someone who's not being accused credibly of sexual assault who can.
1: Well,
0: also
1: but Jesse, I'm going to make a recommendation. A friend of mine, Aaron Zittner, writes
0: yeah.
1: for the Wall Street Journal. And Aaron
0: yeah.
1: did a video about a month and a half ago for the Wall Street Journal where he interviewed the people that discovered Plattner. Okay. And these were out of staters. And you know, when you overhear, oh my God, that candidate is out of central castings. That's exactly what they did. They looked for central castings, not for someone who had a history
0: yeah.
1: in local politics,
0: yeah.
1: not someone who had a history. And you know why they picked Plattner? They saw him like in a TikTok video and
0: yeah.
1: he was articulate and he was an oysterman with tattoos. And
0: yep.
1: then they found out that he contributed to Bernie Sanders. That's
0: yep.
1: all they needed. That's all they needed. They didn't even, and when they were asked about the vetting of him, the vetting
0: yeah.
1: was a joke.
0: Yeah.
1: And they even knew it was a joke, but they didn't care because they thought that they had their central casting's character. But what they didn't have was a man with character.
0: Mm. But the point you're making, I think, that's so important is that participation in government and participation in self-government and elections has gone up in the Trump era. And that when we look for silver linings of this really difficult and in some cases terrifying time, I take some solace from that people have learned a lot more about how their government works. We've learned how much of it operated on essentially gentlemen's agreements, honor and handshakes, that kind of thing, and how much of it was not written into law, and how much of it can't be written into law, right? Because so much of democracy, as many of the founders said, is reliant on civic virtue, right? It's reliant on people being good people, being fundamentally decent people. And to have in power people who are so fundamentally indecent, I think has been such a shock to the system of Americans who grew complacent over, the post-World War II era and thinking that, oh, America is this shining city on a hill, all of that stuff. We found out that we're not. And so how do you get to a place that's even remotely like that? The people have to do it. And that's where Wilson got me excited, because it felt like we're not going to get it from our leadership. We have to be the change you want, right? That the
1: No,
0: Obama
1: and
0: wanted.
1: I'm so what you don't know is so during the 4th of July weekend, every couple of hours I would go to my Facebook page, and what was I quoting? I did not know about Wilson. Okay, so if I and I need to read your book. So I read Thomas Paine, and I was in awe of him, because so much of what he wrote sounded like something that could have been said yesterday. And I was like, who the frick is this Thomas Paine guy? I mean, I knew who he was, but I mean, he's
0: So
1: more
0: good.
1: famous, obviously, than Wilson. But every couple of hours, I would use a quote from Thomas Paine to drive us through July 4th. And then I told you that today on my Facebook page, my quote of the day is a quote from your fabulous article at the New York Times. Please, everyone, go grab his book, go read the article at the New York Times. But this was the quote: democracy, after all, is a constant practice, not a state of being. And that reflects my comment about developing that civic muscle. Because if you're in a constant practice, that muscle doesn't atrophy. That muscle not only stays strong, it gets stronger, Jesse. It gets stronger. And I'm grateful. All I hope is that there's enough of us who are developing that muscle and realize that there will be a challenge in the 2026 election. But that challenge shouldn't dissuade us. That should, in fact, encourage us not only to show up, but to make sure that we protect our neighbors who are showing up. I always told people when I was running for office, never vote alone. Fill your car, and now I'm going to recommend to people, if you know people that work, say, I'll babysit for your kids, make their dinner, do whatever, because you have the ability to be flexible when they do not. But that doesn't mean that you should take advantage of that. You should use it to help them.
0: That's democracy in action. I mean,
1: It's completely in action. So you said he disappeared. We're all flawed, all right? And we all want these perfect characters, and we want them to be perfect, and they're not. And I don't want the lack of perfection to be a sense of disappointment. And what I said when I was talking about both my running and other people running, and I've said this over and over, is that I think all candidates need to file two statements, Jesse. They need to file at the beginning of their campaign a personal financial statement, which would have told us a lot about Wilson, but they also need to file a personal failure statement. All right? And to a large extent, it's done for two reasons. One, it's to admit to yourself your flaws. Two, it's to tell your eventual voter, I am not perfect, but this is who I am. These are my mistakes, but let me tell you how I've learned from my mistakes. They haven't defined me, they've taught me. They've taught me. And I think that in a lot of ways we need to start doing that. I don't want to put my candidate on a pedestal. I want them to be next to me, flawed, but maybe someone who I can trust. And the way you trust is to know their mistakes as well.
0: I think that's beautifully said, and I would add just one corollary benefit to such a statement of personal failures, which is making them more human reminds us that they're no different from we are. They are no different from us, and if they could do it, so can we.
1: Well, I'm lucky. I'm in New Hampshire, so I get to meet every presidential candidate since I've been here. I've met Republicans and Democrats. You know who became one of my best friends? John
0: Who?
1: McCain. John McCain. I mean, John McCain would see me go, Arnie, how are you? I mean, it's like unbelievable. But what I learned about them was I was never in awe of them. Okay? I would treat them like I would treat my next door neighbor. And people would say, but Arnie, he's a senator. But Arnie, he's a governor. I said, no. He's someone who's saying, trust me, vote for me. I need to know who you are, not your title. Not your title. And I think that that's so important. Everyone, the title of the article, please read it. Read it right now. It's The Founder We Need is the One We Don't Remember. It was written up in the New York Times on, I believe, the 26th of June. Jesse Wegman is the author of a brand new book about this unknown person, the lost founder, James Wilson, and the forgotten fight for a people's constitution. You better come to Concord, New Hampshire, and do a book reading. He's a senior fellow at the Office of the President of the Brennan Center, works at the Kohlberg Center in the U.S. Supreme Court, the Future of Constitution Advisory Committee, and the Brennan Center Ventures on Electoral Policy and Democracy Reform. Way too smart. Thank you so much for joining me, Jesse. I really
0: Thank you so
1: appreciate
0: much
1: it.
0: for having me. It was a pleasure.
1: It was wonderful. All right, everyone. What's that guy's name? James Wilson. Remember it, James Wilson. This, everyone, is a Thursday edition of The Attitude. We will schmooze tomorrow, everyone. Ciao.

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1: This is Robin Collier, president of Cultural Energy. As Trump appears to abandon his agreement to end the war in Iran, economic turmoil returns worldwide. 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
2: One of the ways that propaganda works is the narrative gets laundered through more and more outlets, and they create this sort of surround sound dynamic around it. Even though the allegations all trace back to one blog post, the way this is done is this person says a thing, he goes on this news station, Just the News was the first one to do this, and then every other outlet says Just the News is reporting, and then the next one says The Daily whatever is reporting, and so on and so forth. And so it creates this perception that this is a real thing, even though it's just echoes of this one blog post.
3: That's Renee DiResta, and this is Alternative Radio. I'm David Barsamyan. This edition of AR features Renee DiResta on propaganda, laundering narratives. Many people, when they hear the word propaganda, immediately associate it with Nazi Germany and torchlight parades, or Putin reviewing the troops in Red Square. But propaganda has Roman Catholic Church origins, going as far back as 1622, when Pope Gregory issued a proclamation using the term to exhort the faithful to propagate the faith. Today, propaganda is disseminated far and wide through the internet. It is used by autocrats to shield themselves and their policies from public view. Bots are at work. Malicious actors spread fake news. Deceptive techniques are so sophisticated that it is sometimes difficult to separate fact from fiction. Misinformation is eroding public trust in institutions and stressing and straining democracy. Stories are planted, rumors are spread, lies are told, narratives are laundered. Our guest today is Renee DiResta. She teaches at Georgetown University. She's the former technical research manager at the Stanford Internet Observatory. Her articles appear in major newspapers and magazines, and she's the author of Invisible Rulers. Renee DiResta spoke at Stanford University in Stanford, California, in mid-April. The moderator is Dylan Ackerman. And now, Renee DiResta.
2: I got into this entirely accidentally in 2013. So I had just moved. I moved from New York to San Francisco in 2011, had my first baby, and I was putting him on these preschool waiting lists. And I started looking at the vaccine rates, the vaccination rates in the schools and the kindergartens. And I was kind of horrified. And, you know, in New York, we did not have this thing called the personal belief exemption. In California, at the time, it existed. I pulled down about 10 years of California Department of Public Health data, and I started writing about this phenomenon of the intersection between personal belief exemptions and the prevalence of the anti-vaccine movement on social media. And as I was doing that, I felt like I had this sort of firsthand view into how influence and persuasion was going to look in the future. And at the time, in 2015, you know, you could just run bots on Twitter. It was actually not even a thing that people concealed. It was actually completely transparent. There was this effort to try to make people's opinions look like they had more support than they did just by using fake accounts to amplify them or to try to get something trending. So I was writing a little bit about the interesting new ways in which social media allowed the shaping of opinion or the perception of the majority to be shifted just through the design affordances that the platforms gave people. And this wasn't a normative conversation. This was just like, this is how it works now. People should understand this. If they want to fight back in this space, like public health was just completely out of the conversation. They were not engaging online at all. So just trying to explain that this is where the future is going. And around the same time that I was doing this, I made a couple of like network visualizations, really tried to tell the story, how this is, you know, not even the future, this is the now. ISIS had become quite prominent on social media. And I was asked to come down to the State Department to help with this question of why was ISIS so popular online? What was it that they were doing so well? Why were their networks growing? What was the appropriate response? How should the U.S. government respond to this? How should the platforms respond to it? And that was sort of what took me into, again, I just had a startup. I was just in tech. And all of a sudden, my sort of data science night hobby became my job. And that was how it happened. So I worked on the ISIS thing. Then I was asked to work on the Senate's Russia investigation into the data set that Facebook, Twitter, and Alphabet provided around the 2016 election. And I led one of two outside teams on behalf of the Senate Intelligence Committee doing an analysis into those data sets, writing about what the Internet Research Agency had done, how now we had gone from, you know, activists were doing this, terrorist organizations were doing this, and now state actors were doing this too. So how could we talk about that? Alex Stamos started Stanford Internet Observatory a couple months later, and then he reached out to me. And again, that was how it became my job. So entirely accidental.
4: And you've been working on this?
2: About 12 years now.
4: Probably as long as anyone, which is exciting.
2: It wasn't really a field then. It was a lot of us were just like data scientists in a Slack channel saying, hey, we're seeing this stuff. Are you seeing this stuff? Trying to find ways to communicate with each other. Because I was in San Francisco, I did have a lot of friends who worked at the tech companies. And so I was in an interesting position where I could actually have conversations like, hey, your recommendation engine is pushing this account of mine that I made QAnon content. Like, why is that happening? And I think also some of us having technical backgrounds by virtue of being in tech, or, you know, Alex came right out of Facebook, made us much more focused on things like design and incentives as opposed to this content is bad, which was, you know, a conversation that you don't want to be in, because that's where you start to get at. You don't want the problem to be the speech. You want it to be you want to be looking at, for example, the Internet Research Agency. A lot of the speech that they put out, a lot of the fake content from the Russian troll accounts, was just plagiarized content from real American media. So the problem is not, the objection is not that they were saying these specific words. The issue is that these were inauthentic actors trying to artificially inflate and amplify and divide society using the affordances that social media platforms had given them. So we wanted to keep the focus really on more of the actors and behaviors as opposed to what is the content saying. We didn't want to be adjudicating the facts or anything along those lines. And that was how we thought about our role in the space.
4: Yeah, I think it might be worth kind of early in our conversation taking a step back and looking broadly at that and saying, I think, you know, for folks who might be newer to how social media works, especially on the integrity side or trust and safety side, can you walk us through, like, what are the factors? You touched on some of those, like the difference between the actors, the platforms, and the content, and how those interact and kind of how you view them, as well as breaking actors maybe into folks who, you know, entities that create content as well as entities that spread content, which can be very different.
2: Yep. So there's a woman named Camille Francois who had been at a company called Graphica at the time, who wrote this very nice rubric called Actors, Behaviors, Content, trying to, again, because there was no field at the time, what are the ways in which we think about doing these investigations in a rigorous way? And she had also led one of the teams for the Senate Intelligence Committee. We were blinded, so we didn't know that each other were doing it at the time, but she was the other person who led one of these projects. And the actor looks at who is the entity behind the content. Sometimes it's quite obvious, right? An influencer maybe makes a piece of content. You know exactly who they are. They're real. They're human. They're quite transparently who you are choosing to engage with. Sometimes, though, you'll see accounts pretending to be something they're not. I don't know how many of you guys are active on X, but do you remember it must have been almost maybe a year ago now, they turned on this thing where all of a sudden they turned on location, and all of these accounts that were pretending to be right-wing influencers turned out they were like in Pakistan or in Nigeria or, you know, so these are the sorts of things, right? Like, that's inauthenticity right there. That's where somebody is pretending to be speaking as a member of a community but is really not a member of that community. And so the platforms treated that as a distinct category of policy violation in a sense. This is inauthentic behavior. The term came to be coordinated inauthentic behavior. As Meta also is sort of trying to figure this out at the time, they come up with the rubrics and some of the vocabulary for this stuff. Behaviors refers to, are there efforts to coordinate, right? Are you intentionally using automated accounts, for example, to or bots in this case, to make your content look like it has more engagement and more followers? Are you buying fake engagement, right? You can do that, it turns out. It's actually quite easy. So are you buying fake engagement to look more popular than you are? Are you using certain types of techniques to, you know, to link a whole lot of accounts together to create a perception that there is a media entity with multiple properties at work here? So basically the behaviors part speaks to this notion of manipulating the affordances the platform gives to people for amplification or for reach to try to sort of juice your numbers, basically. And then the content refers to what is it these accounts are actually saying. And that becomes salient at certain times, like around an election. The policies that the platforms put in place, which say, like, you can't tell people vote on Wednesday, not on Tuesday. You can't tell them that their polling place is closed when it's not. That's voter suppression. You can't delegitimize an election. You can't prematurely claim victory. So they do have some policies that they put out that are specific to certain types of content in certain types of areas. They also had some for hate speech. I never worked on that, but that becomes an area. And so the platforms begin to carve out and set rules for these sorts of things. Most of what I focused on, except for during elections and then subsequently during COVID, was the focus on state actors and investigations and more of the intersection with design and incentives.
4: You touched on how this has evolved, both what you witnessed as well as your interaction with the platforms. You talked about a decade ago, you were able to ping people and they would give you, there's like a little bit more agreeable. And then it seems like there was an era when there was some effort to sort of correct some of this, right? There was a huge investment following the 2016 election.
2: I got profiled in like the New York Times for being like a gadfly of the platforms in 2016. It was sort of a funny thing to get attention for, but those of us in the data science community were calling for the hearings that they had in 2017, saying, you need to account for what happened in public. You need to tell the public what happened. We had very adversarial relationships with the platforms in the early days because it was, I think, in their defense, and imagine you had this experience, there would often be these like gotcha kind of stories, like, oh, I found one fake account doing a thing, and then media would cover it and like kind of blow it up, and it would become a whole story of like the platforms are doing these terrible things, right? So there's that. And then there were other instances where we're saying, like, actually, they have this tool called CrowdTangle. We've sort of found like a little bit of a something that little kind of backdoor in the kind of CrowdTangle API, this guy at Columbia Journalism School. And even as we were being told early on that the Internet Research Agency hadn't gotten much engagement, just $100,000 worth of Facebook ads, we found the engagement data for the actual pages, which were, you know, millions of engagements. And we're like, okay, you guys are talking about the ads over here, but this is what happened on the organic pages. Like, this is what matters. This is such a redirect when you're constantly redirecting media back to that stupid ads number. Let's talk about what happened over here. And so for me, a lot of it was like, you know, sitting with Senator Warner and others and saying, like, you've got to have hearings. Like, come on, make them account for what happened. You know, at the same time, though, you can't do an investigation solely on the outside. And that is because I can say, I think these accounts are behaving in a coordinated way based on a, you know, set of, I can gather a lot of data, I can look at evidence of coordination. You know, I remember we did this investigation into US Pentagon propaganda accounts where like they literally all tweeted on the 0 millisecond of the minute, you know, like these sorts of things you would see where you're like, okay, come on. Or sometimes the content is the red flag. Like we saw these accounts in Libya talking about Shugeli, who was, I forget his first name now, Maxim Shugeli maybe, who was this Russian Wagner Group soldier who had been arrested. And all of a sudden, all these, you know, Libyans are talking about Shugeli, like, no, there's no way, that's not authentic at all. So that was kind of a red flag. And so we started digging into that network to try to suss out, could we say conclusively these are Wagner Group linked accounts, these are Russia linked accounts pretending to be Libyans. In that particular case, SIO had started then, I reached out to Twitter, I reached out to Facebook, and I said, this is what we think we have. What do you think this is? And the way that relationship changed was it became much more, instead of it being adversarial, it became much more of a collaborative process where we were able to say, this is what we see on the outside. What do you see on the inside? And you are what they started to do, they built these these investigations teams internally that would sometimes share data with researchers that they vetted. You know, we had to sign a bunch of papers saying we weren't going to leak the data. We had protections in place to, you know, to deal with it. But we could do these investigations jointly. And that meant that we had the capability to go and do much more longitudinal or looking across platforms or, you know, tracing things back to other forms of media. And the platforms would do the depth, the deep investigations into what happened on their platform. And then we would release these reports where they would put out their statements about what they said happened. And we would put out an independent research report that we wrote about our understanding of what was in those data sets. And we pushed back occasionally, where I remember once we got a Latin American data set and it had a cluster of accounts. This was from Twitter. And we were like, we think these are authentic activists. We actually don't think these are fake at all. And here's the reason why. And so you could actually go back and forth with them to do these investigations in a much more holistic way. And I think personally, and I still stand by this, that you don't want the platforms, in my opinion, that like unaccountable private power having the ability to do that takedown and not disclose what happened. I think that the fact that there were academics who were doing those investigations and looking at it and writing those public reports was an ideal working relationship where there was at least some collaboration and some information exchange, even while both entities behaved independently.
4: That last piece on the ability to do the investigation, there's not much in the way of oversight, is I think what leads to accusations mm-hmm. of censorship and concerns, often well-meaning concerns from users, from the public, around the amount of power that these platforms have over what all of us, all of our information ecosystems. And I'm curious, you'd said before that you lean more towards how do we design these platforms more effectively and moving away from kind of that we're going to take down specific content, take down specific actors. I'm curious if you can speak to sort of what you've seen that works and what drives you in that direction and say, no, the correct solution here is better design and better incentives and not we're going to set better rules and better enforcement of those rules.
2: So my feeling from watching the anti-vax stuff very early on was that there's always a backfire effect when you took the accounts down, right? It turned it into forbidden knowledge. It turned it into something where, like, they don't want you to know, right? And it makes it more interesting, right? Okay. So I was never a fan of takedowns, except in very limited cases. Inauthentic accounts, yes. Like, take down the Russians pretending to be Libyans. Like, that's an authenticity vertical, and I think that is completely worth doing, right? That was, like, such a bright line as far as I was concerned. Again, as long as you're putting out the data sets and showing your work on, like, here is why we believe these are Wagner Group accounts, you've kind of, like, checked your boxes there. When you get into things like the policies around elections, the policies that they had around COVID, around, you know, a bunch of, whether hate speech, all of these other areas that I didn't work in, you want to have some visibility and transparency into what has happened. And oftentimes, that didn't happen. So there would be takedowns where the person doesn't have a right to appeal. They don't really know why their stuff has come down. Some AI has taken it down, right? Because, you know, things gradually begin to move in the realm of like automated moderation, right? So it's not even human review. It's just the machine god decides that this is bad, and like there it goes. So I argued very strongly for transparency and for user agency, right? How do you give users more control over that experience? Aza Raskin and I wrote this article in 2018, Freedom of Speech, Not Freedom of Reach, which was like, leave it up and then think about what you're curating. That it was actually the curation piece that mattered a lot more than what came down. Because every piece of content in a feed is ranked. There is no neutral. Once you internalize that, you realize that the platform has, completely at its own discretion, the right to decide how it is going to rank. That in itself is an incredible power. So I wrote a lot of arguments that power should be devolved to users, that users should have much more control over that ability to do that ranking, but that on a centralized platform, the right to curate is the platform's First Amendment right. That is what you are there for. That is what you are signing up for. And so the other thing I wrote a lot about was, like, we need more platforms, right? And I wrote about we need more platforms because the argument was, if you are moderated or deplatformed or whatever, you should have another place to go. And there should be communities that are palatable to the rules and values of certain communities that want to speak in certain ways to each other. And this was actually what you started to see, right? You had Parler begins to emerge. You know, you start to see the rise of, first it happens on the right, and then it happens on the left. So you start to see the rise of Parler, Truth Social, on the very right-wing coded platforms that emerge with their own very specific moderation rules. Like on Rumble, you can't share Antifa content, right? That is a very specific terms of service that only Rumble has. And I think it's great, right? That's what you want to see. You want to see the rise and the proliferation of these platforms so people have places to go. And then you start to see, after Elon buys X, the diaspora of left-leaning users moving to Blue Sky and Threads and Mastodon for a while there. And so, again, this question of transparency design and my personal belief, again, that the platform is ranking. It is always ranking. It is always curating. And all of that has to be done transparently and with, ideally, a right to appeal.
4: I can understand the transparency piece around. Mm-hmm. It's great to have that clear, what the rules of engagement are on a site clear. I think the lack of clarity is the root cause of most frustration that I saw, directed from users at Facebook of why it's actually happening. On the other hand, you know, examples as sort of those left and right wing coded, like at what point does that sort of risk sort of pushing us more and more into echo chambers?
2: This is the question where I'm not convinced that that is a technical problem at this point. The intentional effort to reframe any sort of moderation as censorship began on the right in 2018. And that was for a variety of reasons, but you started to see Donald Trump get upset about certain decisions that were made. And then by 2020, when his tweets begin to get labeled during the election, labeled, this is before January 6th, there has been no takedown, labeled. You start to see that that argument that a label is censorship, right? So we begin to see this expansive definition of that term where it becomes, it sort of, in my opinion, leaves the realm of reality and moves into this, anything I don't like is censorship at that point. So that's a thing that happens. But, that sense of these rules aren't for us is constantly reinforced by the influencers and the community members who are like, no, come follow me over here. This is where you start to get at, can you help people understand a little bit more what are the incentives of the people who are talking to them? How are they making their money? Why is this happening? I think the question of how do you bring people back together, how do you depolarize them, that's bigger than tech. What we're starting to see, if you want to think about it from a design standpoint, the best arguments are what's called bridging-based recommenders. I don't know how many people here are familiar with that term, but it's the idea that since, again, no content ranking is neutral, rather than ranking when you open your feed for something that is going to be like rage bait or incredibly weird that you're going to engage with because you're like, what the hell is this, or something that is highly sensational, instead of ranking in those terms, you can actually do what's called bridging-based ranking, where you're saying, here is some content that is liked by divergent publics. So people on the right and people on the left like this content. That's what we're going to prioritize showing. So this allows you to surface content even about highly, inflammatory issues, abortion maybe or something like that, where it's the idea of like disagreement without being disagreeable. You're still surfacing the issue. You're still getting the content out there, but you're not rewarding the rage entrepreneurs by putting them at the top of the feed every time. So instead, what you're trying to do is rethink what that curation model looks like. Can you just show people content that is not coming from people who are actively monetizing outrage? That's where I think the best possible depolarization option is from a design standpoint. But otherwise, I think a lot of it is offline at this point. It is, how do you engage your community? I know there's like things like America in One Room and other efforts that people here at Stanford work on that make people recognize kind of humanity as opposed to like, that's my side and that's your side, because that is way bigger than just a technical problem.
4: I love the framing that the ability to rank and the ability to create an algorithm is the First Amendment right of these platforms. It is also their biggest responsibility. And I guess I'm curious from your standpoint, do they take that responsibility seriously enough? Because it seems often like they would say, it's our First Amendment right to do this, but almost like in a very defensive, reactionary way of like, oh, you can't regulate us, this is our First Amendment right. But then, to your point, like nothing is neutral.
2: Yeah.
4: And they don't seem to acknowledge that all of the time.
2: It's an interesting question. I felt like for a while there was a sort of period from maybe 2018 to 2022 or so. They were constantly putting out these explanations, right? You could read the Facebook policy blog and you would see, this is why we're doing this. Twitter during COVID was, you can actually still see it. The blog is still up. It's remarkably communicative where they're like, constantly putting out updates. This is what we're doing. This is what we're doing. This is what we're doing. This is what we're doing. Here are the stats of our enforcement. We've taken down 8,000 posts. You know, this is what we've done. Here's why we've taken them down. And interestingly, in those, I just wrote a paper on this. So I read 10 years of platform policy when I was doing this work. They're making moral arguments in every single one of these posts over that period from 2015, 2016, up till about 2022, where they're saying it is our responsibility to do this. It is our responsibility to make sure that people have accurate information about their health. It is our responsibility to make sure people have accurate information about elections. Here's how we balance that with free expression. And this is the undercurrent that is through every single one of the policy shifts and enforcement data sets that they release. So they are making that argument using moral language. And then in 2022, when the investigations begin, that is almost that is dismantled incredibly quickly. And all of a sudden, you don't hear that moral language so much anymore. So was it all like BS? I don't know. I wasn't internal. I was, you know, always on the outside. But I think where I engaged with them most directly was really on the inauthentic actor stuff, which, as I say, is like a very clear, bright line. I think even today, you'd be hard-pressed to find many people who object to that. The election stuff became very, very, very, very polarizing, and that was because of the 2020 election and the false allegations that it was rigged and stolen. And that was where you started to see the politicization of that and the arguments that when the platforms labeled that content, or you know, they made some high-profile mistakes, right? There is the one that everybody talks about. There's Hunter Biden's laptop, which we didn't work on at SIO, just for the record, for all the trolls who will watch this later and clip that out of context. we didn't work on that. That was out of scope for us. We were only looking at voting-related content, and Hunter's laptop had nothing to do with voting. But they did throttle that in a very public way, and it was a bad call. And they apologized for it, right? They did respond to it. But you did see in that moment, I think it became clear to people the power that they have. Well, the idea that nobody knew about Hunter Biden's laptop is complete BS. It was shared on Meta 400,000 times before it was temporarily throttled, just to be clear. So again, with a lot of these things, you have to, like, the nuance is really what you need to get to, which is it was a bad call, and also it was not what the media circus turned it into. And unfortunately, because of the political nature of what is happening, because of the political impacts of what they have the power to do, these stories do come to serve as examples of, you know, but look what they could have done, but look what this could have been. You wouldn't know if they put their thumbs on the scale. And that is the issue that I think we continue to face.
4: Absolutely true that what is covered in the media is only sort of a glimpse into what's really happening on sort of both directions of many of these stories. You touched on that there was this era that kind of ended in 2022, maybe 2023, where there was a little bit more openness. I'm curious if you can explain, like, what has happened in the last couple of years and the impact that's had on your work, and kind of the impact that like the reaction and sort of response from these platforms, you know, secondary to all that pushback really stemming from the 2020 election and early 2021.
2: Yeah, so in 2022, what happens is the House flips, right? So November 2022, the House of Representatives flips, and Jim Jordan gets the gavel to something that comes, we can call shorthand, the Weaponization Committee. For months leading up to that, starting in August of 2022, there had been blog posts about our work. And I say blog because it labeled itself a foundation, but it was never even legally registered. It's like one guy with a blog that, you know, calls himself a foundation. This is how propaganda works, right? And so this guy and his fake foundation start writing these stories about how the research we did in 2020 tracking election rumors was a mass censorship campaign, and that we had been directed by the government to do it, and that the government had used us as a cutout to demand that the platforms take content down. Now, there was no evidence of this, but one of the ways that this works is, like, the narrative gets laundered through more and more outlets, and they create this sort of surround sound dynamic around it. Even though the allegations all trace back to one blog post, the way this is done is this person says a thing, he goes on this news station, Just the News was the first one to do this, and then every other outlet says Just the News is reporting, and then the next one says The Daily whatever is reporting, and so on and so forth. And so it creates this perception that this is a real thing, even though it's just echoes of this one blog post. But Jim Jordan gets his gavel, and we were like, okay, we're going to be investigated. Because this momentum had been building since August, as they're saying, because literally at the bottom of the blog post, it would say, a Republican committee with subpoena power needs to investigate these people. It wasn't like anybody was hiding the ball, right? We knew what was going to happen. Turned out this person had been an election denier who worked in the White House, right, before he went off and started his blog. And so we get then the Twitter files happens, and that was a phenomenal exercise in decontextualization, where you just take an email, cut it in half, post it to the internet, and pretend that the top said something it didn't. And again, it is covered through these media cycles. And so we get our subpoena in March of 2023, and the subpoena requests the last 10 years of our emails. Keep in mind, SIO only existed for three by that point, maybe. Last 10 years of our emails with social media platforms and the executive branch of the government, because they're investigating the Biden censorship regime. And I'm like, who ran the government in 2020? It wasn't the Biden censorship regime. Like, we were working with the Trump, you know, we worked with the Trump administration, DHS, when we did talk to DHS. Those were Trump appointees we were talking to, but whatever, sure, the Biden censorship regime. So it was like transparently political from the very second that subpoena came down, but the platforms all got those subpoenas too. And there is nothing that lawyers do faster when you get a legal request than say, like, shut up and say nothing.
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2: And so that was, the chilling effect was profound. It was like instantaneous. It was just very much so Stanford is a private university, but they also began FOIAing every state university that had done anything remotely related to elections also. So just mass FOIAing, because while they were waiting for the subpoena documents, and then they started suing us. So America First Legal sued us in Louisiana, and then New Civil Liberties Alliance sued us in Texas. And again, you start to see these dynamics where they make it a liability to speak to other people. Your emails will be turned over. Your communication will be reframed as a cabal. Even though there's no evidence of this, the insinuation is enough. And that's where you start to see, in my opinion, that was the entire point of the endeavor. It was election deniers mad about what we did during the election, pushing apart the entities that had collaborated to try to understand and triage rumors in the election. And that was the goal. And it was a very, very effective thing, because I think all of the different entities retreated to their respective corners and said, that's it. You know, it's too much of a liability to even speak to each other anymore.
4: Yeah, and I think that's, first of all, really troubling and, you know, awful to hear about. It echoed back to my time at Facebook. Is not that we got everything or even most things right, but when we did get it right, we failed to make that case publicly, or sort of, and there's the adage that the lie flies around the room faster than the truth can keep up. And, you know, I think that's at the heart of a lot of these issues. But it does feel like there was a failure to even try to, like, combat that with the other side, that this was not a cabal, that these were principled decisions, that they were made not at the behest of any sort of government official or outside entity. They were, you know, deliberate decisions made by the platforms in line with, you know, pre-released and public and transparent guidelines. Yep. And likewise, you know, in the civil society orgs we worked with, that there was a failure to kind of defend that work, and it was so much easier to sort of back off.
2: Yep. So I'm still, like, writing about this now, because I've made it sort of like a little bit of a project to go after one particular number, which is the idea that Stanford Internet Observatory censored 22 million tweets, which is a staggering number. And it didn't happen. We did this post-election analysis where we pulled all of the tweets related to the top 10 most viral stories in most viral rumors in the 2020 election. So Sharpiegate, Dominion, all of these big moments, and Kate Starbird's team at UW did this data poll. We, like, write out the methodology in a report that sat on the internet for 2 years. It's like academic work. And they take that number that we did after the election. In December, we did this data poll. And they say, no. They sent 22 million tweets to the platforms and got them labeled and censored during the election, and that's how they stole the election, right? And we keep pointing out that there is no basis for this at all. And it's one thing to say it in 2023, but it's another after you have turned over all of your documents under subpoena, and there is no evidence of it in the turned over documents. So I have actually started asking them when crazy media outlets write this stuff now, I send a request for a correction just to see how they handle it. I'm sorry, but did you know all of my emails were turned over? All of our work product was turned over. You can go look at it. Jim Jordan doesn't even defend this number. Why is it in your publication? Right? And you like watch the magic happen in the the ways that they try to move the goalposts about what they did or didn't say regarding that number. But it is such an outrageous, demonstrably false claim that I find it funny actually to like litigate it with them, to like make them explain to me how they are justifying keeping that in their publication. At this point, I think it's just tribal, right? It's just like we want to believe, and so we're keeping this here. But what we didn't do a good job of was when that number was being laid down originally, again, through that laundering process of like this literally came from the same guy, like this blog says this thing, and then everybody repeats it, we never requested a correction. Stanford Comms did not believe that requesting a correction was worthwhile. And so it let all of these articles that were written speculatively at the time, we did not request corrections. And that, I think, was just an absolutely devastatingly bad decision, because it meant that even now, I don't know how many times you guys like argue with LLMs about things, but this is another thing that I write a lot about, right? Which is like, how do you synthesize reality? Because it is incredible. You know, one thing I will say is the LLMs realize that the 22 million number is BS now too, and I'll send that back to them also to like ask Grok if this is true, you know, because even Grok knows it's, you know. But as I go through this process, it's like they work with what they have, and we were sitting there telling election officials, don't let rumors ossify, right? You've got to push back, you know, you've got to say like, no, the Sharpie markers actually didn't bleed through and blah, blah, blah, and all the details related to the specific election rumor. You can't just let this stand, because this is going to be reality, right? If it's viral, it's reality. And then when it happened to us, we didn't do anything. And it was like wild to watch that. So these articles from that time frame just all have this stuff in there, and it's like trying to dig out of a hole. So I write a lot now about institutional comms and what not to do. So
4: yeah, there's definitely, not that it's funny, but it's not, almost funny that exactly, and you said this earlier, this ended up being a case study in exact social dynamics.
2: Yeah,
4: you've been
2: fighting
4: against 100%. For years, just with kind of the subject, that this time the content was the sort of the referees themselves, as it
2: yes,
4: were.
2: Yes. And I think the other reason why you have to engage, I really do understand, look, it is very hard when you're being sued, and I am still being sued, right? Those court cases are still going on, that you don't want to do anything that hurts your defense, right? And yet, on the flip side, there's the matter of where is the court of public opinion? When it takes, again, it's been 3 years now that those court cases have been going on, right? The Texas one, they just appealed again on, I think April 16th was the deadline. They got it in 3 days before the deadline, so now we're going to the Fifth Circuit Court of Appeals again, you know, and so it'll last another 7 months at least. But as you work through these things and you realize it's gonna be 3 to 4 years, and one of the reasons to file those lawsuits is to shut you up, right? It is to put you in that position where you can't talk. And so then I think that we have to be thinking about this. I've started getting to know, as I've been writing about this from like a, what should you do, right? What is the answer to that question? As I've started talking to law firms and PR firms, as I've gone through this kind of investigations process, like, you know, postmortem this now, like what what would you have done differently here? The answer is like new firms or like firms that are much more versed in how the internet works actually do mount defenses in the court of public opinion. Also, they do find ways to push back. Again, it is like a balancing act, but the idea that you're just going to go silent for 4 years while some litigation winds its way through the courts, it is like it's so destructive and. And yet that is how it happened. You saw it. So Jim Jordan actually released, as the Weaponization Committee came to a close, as that session of Congress ended, he released 17,000 pages of investigation documents. And you can read his four-chapter report, you know, on the Biden censorship regime. And then you go into the 12,000-page appendix, which I have read, 12,000-page transcripts of all the interviews with the tech company executives. So he's got 12,000 pages of interviews with the tech company executives saying, none of this ever happened. We weren't pressured by the government. This is how we made our independent decisions. This is what our policy was. This is how we executed our policy. None of the 12,000 pages, like, they don't reflect the reality of, like, or I should say the reality that is in the 12,000 pages is not what you read in the reports. But interestingly, again, speaking of the LLMs, they're like, well, this is a report from congress.gov, so we're going to cite it. The Democrats didn't write a counter report, so this is reality here, right? And you're trying to tell the LLM, but did you look at the 12,000-page appendix that wasn't even indexed? And it's, you know, it's like, no. So you're really, you know, trying to think through, again, from a infrastructure and design perspective, what synthesizes reality at this point, and how do you push back?
4: Yeah, and my last question before we'll take some questions for the audience. Can you explain just the impact that had on the platforms themselves? Like, I think there's a cynical take that's, well, the platforms were never doing anything to begin with. So this lawsuit doesn't necessarily shift anything. But I think speaking to whether it's through your relationship or just what you've seen, has that led to a market shift in how the platforms view this question?
2: This is a really interesting question. So the platforms got sued also. They were not. We're not co-defendants in any of the cases, just to be clear. We were sued as de facto agents of the United States government. So I'm mostly co-defendants with government people, even though I was not paid by a government nor am I an agent of the government. That's a whole other thing. The platforms were sued by people who said our First Amendment rights were violated when you moderated us or took us down. Those cases are tossed constantly, right? They are just not, because again, the platform has the First Amendment rights, not the user. This is just American law. This is something where you can reframe it and yell about it on social media, but when a court looks at it, the court says, no, this did not happen. No, this isn't real. The most prominent case was the Murthy v. Missouri case, where, again, the platforms were defendants, so that was government. But you did see the Supreme Court, Amy Coney Barrett, Justice Barrett, say, there's no evidence here connecting a platform decision to anything the government asked for in relation to any of these defendants. In fact, there's no evidence that the government requested anything related to these defendants, so we're going to toss this for standing, right? We're going to kick this back down for standing. So what happens with the platform court cases, they too are constantly getting tossed because the platform has the right. If they wanted to say, like, we're not letting you on here if you type the word cat, that would be covered, right? That is their right. They can do that. It's crazy, but they could do it if they wanted to, right? It's just the sort of court of public opinion that would prevent that from happening. But so what you start to see is this, they're winning in the court cases, but they

0: the kind of work you were doing of, you know, monitoring for election-related disinformation, the future of platform content moderation, which seems to be going radically in the reverse direction. And if I can just add on one more angle to this, we thought we were seeing a massive and virtually unstoppable train wreck coming in terms of deep fakes.
1: Yeah.
0: And it doesn't seem yet to have had the impact on elections that we were expecting. Is that, do you think that's just because the technology isn't perfect enough yet? Or do you have any thoughts on why it hasn't had a more profound and, you know, determinative effect on election outcomes?
1: So I think on the first question, it's the collaboration piece that was dismantled. So you do not see researchers talking to state and local election officials anymore, right? So the way that our election work worked, if a state or local election official saw something, we had an open tip email. They could just send us, hey, can you look at this? Hey, what do you think this is? Again, that same question. Because we were like, their job is to run elections. It's not to be monitoring, like, the latest, you know, random account that they think is fake. Sometimes they would think it was Russian. That was what we were like, eh, you know. but we would try to look at it and understand it and send them something back saying what it might be or whether it was like a big deal or not. And then every now and then we would tag in a platform if it did seem to violate policy. So it's that connection that's not happening. You'll still see, like, Kate Starbird's team at UW still does rumor triage, right? They're still talking about this is going viral, here's how it's going viral, here's why it's not true. They do pre-bunking work. They try to explain things in terms of tropes and storytelling. Around this phase in the election, you are likely to see X, Y, and Z. But again, it is the ability to have multi-stakeholder conversations that is done. Even by 2022, our finding in 2020 was that the platforms ignored 65% of the things that we tagged. So we were like, well, okay, tagging is not really the best use of our time. So we're just, you know, so by 2022, we weren't really doing that. But that was the sort of firsthand, you know, the effort in 2020 was different. We were kind of trying it out for the first time. I think you have seen people retreat from the space, right? The idea that that it is too much of a liability to do election work. And when we were still under subpoena, Stanford sent a letter saying that, like, SIO wouldn't do this in 2024, wouldn't do real-time election rumor research in 2024. So you do see, I think, universities getting spooked when it comes to seem like a massive liability. Like, if you do this, you're going to get sued. It's going to be a vexatious nuisance lawsuit, but you're going to fight it for millions of dollars over 4 years, and is the juice worth the squeeze? So that chilling effect is real. And then to your point about AI, the technology gets better and better. And so my feeling on this was always, again, in that nuanced space, two things are true. One, authentic content or decontextualized real videos are highly persuasive. Anytime there's like fires in the Brazilian rainforest, someone will grab a forest fire image from India and throw the picture into X and it'll go viral, right? So decontextualized real images are a thing. The question is, how do you help people understand what is real and what is true, and these are not the same thing? And generative AI creates a significant degree of distrust. It makes people really doubt what they're seeing. They doubt what's real, and they doubt, you know, so you can actually use it to diminish confidence in the real, and at the same time, you can use it to create the fake. I think that I see it as an extension. It's just another way to create propaganda, another way to, you know, to get content out there. I think we have seen in some elections, I want to say maybe it was Slovakia, fake leaked audio dropped, you know, 48 hours before the vote, that there has been some speculation that actually did have some impact. You know, leaked audio of a politician on a hot mic. This is obviously fake. This is a fake audio saying, oh, I'm, you know, when I get into power, this is what I'm really going to do, that kind of thing. And as people try to figure out if it's real, it really comes down to just, what do you trust? Do you trust this speaker? Do you trust this outlet? That problem, I think, is it is going to continue. I don't think it's going anywhere. Again, it's not massive. It's not like the biggest thing, but it is also a thing.
2: I will say that the AI question I got most from friends and family while I worked at Meta was how bad are first deepfakes and then generative AI, like how much will that shift the ecosystem?
1: It's a real bipartisan concern. I joined Bill O'Reilly actually to talk to, yeah, isn't that right?

0: to talk to his audience about it. And because he had a friend who was taken in by a video, and he wanted to talk about this, and he wanted to talk about this for his audience. And I said, sure, you know, I'd be happy to come on and talk about it. And I got such nice emails from the audience afterwards talking about how it had impacted them, right? Like, my mom was taken in by this scammer. My, you know, a lot of it touches people in their personal lives in the context of spam and scams, but it's really not a partisan concern, actually. It is quite a bipartisan concern that people are going to be duped. They're not going to know what's real. They're going to be constantly taken in by this stuff. And then you're going to have to try to persuade them that something is true or not true. And how can we find a way maybe to bring people back together on this idea of, it is a common value, I think, across the political spectrum to want to believe, to want to have some confidence in what you see in front of you. And I think we should be leaning into that more and trying to emphasize that this is not a partisan issue.
1: Yeah, I wonder if you looked at all at Wikipedia and the effect that Wikipedia articles have in establishing
0: reality.
1: Reality and also shutting down the communication. I mean, in specifically, if Steve Jobs would have written a piece on Wikipedia, it would have been banned because he was talking about the company he founded. That is a policy that they have.
0: Yes.
1: So you now have shut out a historical voice, right?
0: So I have written about Wikipedia, most recently in The Atlantic, when Grokopedia was launching. This might sound strange, but Grokopedia does some things very well, right? And what it does very well is that it crawls and ingests massive quantities of information. And I was one of the fortunate few. The first 800,000 entries included a bio for me, which was like two-thirds normal, and then it went into like InfoWars down in the bottom third, and I was like... But what was very interesting about it is you see the war for reality happening because Wikipedia is such a big piece of training data for AI, and it really heavily influences the Google in particular, their automated summaries, right? So if it's in Wikipedia, it's treated as being legitimate. At the same time, it's a lot of entries in Wikipedia are like stubs because who has the time? Like, I'm not that interesting, right, for a Wikipedian to go write a bio about. Grok did this massive crawl and pull, and it was like finding random interviews I'd given where I talked about like, my dad taught me how to code, da da da, you know, and like that stuff's in there, and I was like, nobody in Wikipedia would ever find that, right? Or if they're like, they should be writing articles about more interesting people. And so the watching, like, this is what the AI can do, and I actually was kind of fortunate enough, Jimmy Wales had just written a book at the same time, so I got to interview Jimmy Wales about this, because Wikipedia also doesn't want AI-generated entries, which is a interesting challenge, because one of the things that was fascinating about the Grokopedia experience is, like, you have to plead your case to a robot. You have to try to convince the robot that the InfoWars article about you is crazy, right? And that is a wild exchange. Whereas on Wikipedia, you can go and try to appeal your case to a human, right? So you have these like these different strengths and weaknesses. But for Wikipedia to be competitive going forward, the concern is that the Grokopedia model is going to come to feel so much more rich and robust, whereas relying on human moderators and volunteers to do this stuff, because as you say, there's all these rules, right? I can't go edit my page to say this sentence about me is wrong. I have to leave a comment for somebody and hope that the person does it. So it's just very different ways of treating it. And what you see, the last piece I'll add to this, is that members of Congress then send letters to Wikimedia Foundation saying, you know, we think there's been evidence of suspect editing rings colluding to shut out political perspectives, how do you respond to this? Or your approved source list doesn't include OANN and Newsmax, why is that? You're biased, right? You know, and so this is where you start to see those war for reality is happening, because that is where that synthesis is happening. And it's very interesting to watch this play out. So yeah, it is very much at the forefront of this because of that that importance in the synthesis space.
2: You know, autocrats love the lack of public trust in media, and average citizens are left awash in this massive amount of misinformation, and they need tools, first of all, to be able to navigate their way through it, and also education to teach them to be skeptical, you know, to follow Carl Sagan's adjunct of, you know, extraordinary claims require extraordinary proof.
0: Yeah.
2: So what tools is an average person going to have access to in order to try to ferret their way through the system?
0: Really not very many at this point, candidly, and that's one of the big problems, I think. A lot of this you're seeing happen on Reddit right now. People are trying to crowdsource answers like the is this AI sub, right, where people are asking other humans, what do you think this is? How can I tell? How can I have access? They don't have access to models that do detection or tools that expose watermarks or anything like that. And there, you know, every now and then, though, the detection tools get it wrong. And then it becomes a whole news cycle where, well, the detection tool said that this was or was not AI, and it, you know, gets it wrong, and then it becomes, the people then have, like, well, I saw it, I searched for it, I did that myself, I asked that tool, what do you mean it's not right? And so we've just hit this really bad state, I think, where what you might start to see is content provenance come into play a little bit more. There was an article in the Financial Times that made this point that social media kind of rewarded extremes, and AI might be more of a reward accurate information. And it was framing it more around the center. I don't think it's necessarily the center. I think it's more of a widespread agreement in certain things being real or true. And that's because when you have like provenance tools, you'll eventually have a New York Times reporter with a camera that says, I am at this place, I took this photo, and here is every piece of editing that happened to this photo in the time since it was taken. And on the New York Times, we will display that content credential, and anybody who wants to see it can see it. So it's almost like credentialing in the good stuff, as opposed to trying to constantly detect and correct the bad stuff, if that makes sense. So the opposite side of the coin. Okay. And I think that the result of that will be certain outlets that have that capacity to do that and to say we are going to do this credentialing will potentially enjoy a higher trust from readers, higher engagement with readers as they become a voice that leverages the technology appropriate. It's going to be a weird intermediate period, though, because you're going to have parts of the world that don't have access to those tools, aren't using the latest iPhone, don't have the latest Canon camera with this credentialing protocol built in. And then you're going to have that challenge of, like, well, this person in this remote area of this conflict zone says they took that photo, and just because they're not a New York Times photographer, can we really discount it? So it's going to be, I think, for a while, a very uncomfortable intermediate period, as people are going to make their decisions in part based on what are their communities of trust tell them that they can believe. I wish I had a better answer for you, but I think that's more realistic.
3: Unfortunate to leave it there. We do have to join me in thanking Renee for coming in.
4: 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She spoke at Stanford University in mid-April. 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She's the former technical research manager at the Stanford Internet Observatory. 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Joe Ritchie is our general manager and editor. I'm David Barsamian. 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
7: This is Mike Tillith, KCI 90.1 FM, Red River, Taos. Rhett Perkins is an American performing songwriter, originally from Los Angeles. Currently living in Sweden, multiple album releases, film and TV, I believe. And he's performed in 33 countries, released 7 albums. He's worked with all sorts of names in the business. He was the CEO of Songwriters Hall of National Academy of Songwriters. He is in Taos. He spoke recently at Taos Community of Love, and he's going to have a house concert this Saturday. He's done songwriting workshops all over the world, and we had him on last year, and he is here in our main room at KCI, and welcome back.
8: Thank you. Yeah, nice to be back.
7: And it's great to have you back. Are you still living in Sweden?
8: Well, actually, it's Copenhagen.
7: Copenhagen.
8: That, a lot of people confused because, I didn't know Scandinavia was a country in my mind until I started.
7: Well, you know how the internet is.
8: I am still living there. I'm still a registered permanent resident. And my daughter, I have one child, and she's turning 17 next month. And she's also a singer-songwriter, and she lives there with her mother. So that's my heart home that I return to regularly. But I am on full-time tour, which she gave me her blessing for when I said, well, this is the 50th year of playing my songs in clubs. I'll be 64, and now is the time for me to do it. So
7: 50 years. Well, congratulations
8: Thank
7: for
8: you.
7: Surviving.
8: Yeah, exactly.
7: Especially when you're a musician, a songwriter.
8: Fortunately, I did the crazy stuff young enough to, think my body got over it. So far, knock on wood.
7: Tell me, being here in Taos a year later now, why you're here. Obviously, the house concert.
8: I first came to Taos, I think I mentioned this last year, 1993. So this is, my 33rd year of being in love with this place.
7: Right.
8: I was here on tour with Dar Williams when she played her first show here. And I still know the location, but the venue is not there any longer. And then I have a very good friend, Burton Jesperson, who's lived here for years, been very involved in the music business, Taos Rocks, the whole, local history for a long time. And I stay with him and visit him. I've been doing that for well over a decade.
7: Yeah.
8: And usually playing a house concert and playing Black Mesa Winery back when that was happening. And now Barabina, the open stages, just hanging out and enjoying it.
7: Yeah.
8: So I am back because I'm playing a house concert at Patty and Ilan's on Saturday. I played their wedding a year ago on July 19th. They invited me to do that 2 years ago when I was playing a house concert at Sonny Redmond's, and they heard a particular song, and they said, that's our song. when are you back and will you play it at our wedding? Mm. So it seems a lot of things call me back to Taos.
7: Right.
8: My particular focus this week, other than playing the house concert and visiting Burton, is to promote what I call a soft opening of the Taos Songwriters Festival. And to explain that, I am not producing a festival this week. What I do is I go to different places in the world, the U.S., Asia, Europe, and I know if I know I'm going to be keep coming back, I look at and get to know the songwriting community, and like anywhere, they could always use a little extra PR, a little extra promotion, you know, letting people know outside the area. So I start small festivals, usually just acknowledging what's happening in town, usually curating at least one show. I'm not doing that this year because I just spent 8 months in Asia, which was 6 months longer than I had planned. So my brain was on the other side of the world for a while. So I'm promoting all the local shows of original music in Taos County that I'm aware of. And so far, everyone said, hey, thanks. You know, they're sharing the Instagram posts. And because why not? I'm not asking anything and I'm not earning anything. Someone asked me the other day, what's your angle? And I laughed because I remember I used to get that question when I was in the music business. But I haven't heard it in a while because I'm not in the music business. I'm a songwriter, but I'm not in the business, you know, in my mind. And I said, I don't have an angle other than I enjoy community building. I enjoy singer-songwriters. I enjoy Taos. And eventually the festivals become a charitable event. Flagstaff, this will be the third year, raising money for the Family Food Bank there in Idyllwild, California, which is at the 10th anniversary festival, raising money for the Help Center there that provides sustenance level care and support in the community. I started three festivals, two in Cambodia and one in Laos this last year, and raised money for elephant conservation in Laos and schools for underprivileged children, of which there are many in Cambodia. So
7: I find interesting about what you do, I believe, is the fact you come into a community and you don't say, hey, I'm Brett Perkins, I'm going to promote you, you know, and here's what you need to do. And I'm originally from LA and I've been all over the world. And you come in and you say, I'm here to see what the community does, you know, nonprofits support the community. I'm here to see the excellent musicians that have earned a living here, or born and raised, understand the culture. Mm-hmm. Is that
8: yes.
7: Correct?
8: Yeah, I come in as an observer and a listener. The listening room retreats. You mentioned my workshops. Right. Next year's the 25th anniversary. Listening is a very big focus for me, right. And a reminder to listen.
7: Right.
8: And the first person I sought out when I had this idea last year was Jimmy Stadler, because he's such a stalwart of the community.
7: Well, he won Best of Taos on every kind of musician category.
8: I met him
7: through
8: Burton. You know, Burton was my original contact here. And I said, what do you think? And he said, I think it's a cool idea. And I said, okay, because then I'll do it.
7: Yeah.
8: I felt I had the blessing of the dawn, you know?
7: All right. All right. Well, let's hear some music.
8: This is called Wonder and Surprise. It's the latest thing that I've finished. I think it's finished. Yeah, I don't know if it's finished with me. You know, that's how it is with songs.
7: All right.

0: Very nice. You just heard Brett Perkins, his music, and he is here to get, well, among other things, give a house concert and here in Taos, and we'll talk about that in a few minutes. Well, why don't we actually put it out there right now? We can do it at the end of the interview. Mm-hmm. So people want to know about the Hot House concert, where it's located, time, and so forth. Where do they go?
1: They go to the email. The concert is in Arroyo Seco, which is a short drive and beautiful. Of course, if you live here, you know that. and it's at 4 p.m. It's an outside concert, although if the rain comes, there's plenty of room inside. It's a beautiful home with a beautiful outdoor stage, and it's where I did the wedding a year ago. And it's the home of Ilan Shamir and Patty Bird, and you just simply write them an email requesting address and saying, you know, saying I'm coming, and that email is grow@yourtruenature.com.
0: Yeah, and grow is just like growing.
1: Just growing, yeah. grow@yourtruenature.com.
0: Okay, great. You know, it's interesting, you know, when you came in today and the other day I saw you at Taos Community a lot, mm-hmm. I don't see you tuning your guitar at all.
1: Not much. This particular instrument holds its tuning very well. Now, I did tune. I was warming up at my friend Burton's, you know, which is 5 minutes away. So okay. It was tuned when I put it in the case. And I did check it briefly. I think while you were setting up, I just, you know, double checked. But this is an Alhambra guitar, which is not very well known in the U.S. They're known for classical guitars, but they're made in Alhambra, Spain. And this particular model, jumbo body, cedar top, J3 is no longer made by Alhambra. I bought one in 2006, and it was the year I bought my ultimate guitar. I found my guitar, you know, the one that changed my writing and everything. And I got this one in 2024 used. You couldn't find them anywhere. I flew to Spain, picked it up, and brought it to LA. And that's it. It lives in Los Angeles. It travels with me in the Southwest because I can take Amtrak or cars. I don't fly with my guitars anywhere.
0: Really?
1: So, yeah. I've given that up. I had really good what I called guitarma, you know, getting on, talking my way on planes, but it's only become more difficult. So many instruments are damaged, or the airline wants to charge you for an extra seat. You know, regardless of the rules, you can quote them the rules. You can have a copy of the law. It doesn't matter. That gate agent is either letting you on the plane or not. You're at the mercy of
0: That's right.
1: And exactly I just thought, no, I'm going to go easy. So I travel with a carry-on, and which includes my personal espresso machine, you know, which is 1/4 of my carry-on because you got to have your essentials. But a good guitar, I can find pretty much anywhere. And I buy them and leave them behind in various countries with other people to play. So I have one in Kathmandu, Nepal, Luang Prabang, Laos, Phnom Penh, Cambodia, and Wellington, New Zealand from this last tour.
0: Really? What an interesting concept. There's a lot of things. I know we're not going to get to everything I want to ask you about, and that's okay too. But let me ask you, Clive Davis, who
1: recently passed. Yeah.
0: Recently passed. Yeah. What's your opinion on him? I don't know if you met him.
1: No, I never met him. Okay. And I don't know. I don't really have – I mean, I know that I don't really have an opinion. I'm aware of the huge impact he had on music, depending who you talk to. Right. You know, there's the public story. There's the private stories. Right. It's not an easy business. The people I've met who've been quite successful, especially label people and managers and things, they're tough because it's swimming with sharks.
0: Right.
1: I was in that business in the 90s at the National Academy of Songwriters, but I was on the soft end. I was on the nonprofit, how can we help, advising people how to deal with the sharks. So I dealt with Bob Dylan and Yoko Ono's manager and, you know, some of these folks. And it was at the time rather traumatic. You know, it took all my personal strength to not be totally rattled because they shouted often. They didn't You know, they gave commands. They didn't have conversations.
0: Oh, really?
1: But on the other hand, look at the world. Look what they're dealing with. I mean, if you're Bob Dylan's manager, I mean, that's who can conceive of what all the stuff that's trying to come at your artist, you know? So you would become like a really burnout cop, you know, guarding all the time. I guess that's the best description that comes to mind. So, no, I don't know Clive's story. I mostly dealt with the writers.
0: You know. Well, contribution, I mean, just as...
1: Oh, huge.
0: Yeah.
1: Yeah. I mean, mega. You know, someone had to bring all those artists, and, you know, he did. I mean, so, yeah, incredible. I had one of the most fun memories from those days at the National Academy. We had these Lifetime Achievement Awards, which we did to raise money for the charity. And one year it was Joni Mitchell, and one year Stevie Wonder, and... You know, I got to meet most of my musical heroes, no Beatles, but, and Randy Newman was the Lifetime Achievement.
0: Right.
1: So, of course, his manager calls me and reads me the Riot Act. You know, this is the, you do not contact my, under any circumstances, you do not contact the client directly. I said, of course, I, you know, why would I? And, you know, you go through the whole thing.
0: All right.
1: Yes, yes, yes, sir, yes, sir, yes, sir. And then about 10 minutes later, I get my receptionist buzzes me and says, there's some guy on the phone says he's Randy Newman. And I'm going, okay, this is one of my friends because they know we've just secured Randy Newman and they're trying to prank me. So I pick up and I say, hello, this is Brett. Can I help you? And, hey, this is Randy Newman. And I said, all right, who is this? Greg, George, you know, who's that? And he goes, no, it's Randy Newman. Did my manager, and he says his name, did he just call? And I said, oh, yes, sir. Sorry, Mr. Newman. No, Mr. Newman, are you a songwriter? I go, yeah, we're all songwriters. And he goes, it's Randy. We're all songwriters. I said, I'm not supposed to talk to you. I was told, you know, he says, I won't use the expletive, but it was very direct, starts with an F, the business. He said, we're going to talk songwriter to songwriter. And he continually did that all the way up to the dinner, you know. I had hilarious conversations with him. He's a hoot, you know. But every time his manager would call me afterwards and say, did he call you again? And I said, what do you want me to do, hang up on your client? You know? So, and the acceptance speech he gave was, had everyone in, you know, bent over in laughter, talking about the skid marks at his door when his singles were hitting the charts and his publisher sailing into the distance.
0: What about Joni Mitchell? Joni Mitchell story.
1: Wonderful, wonderful person. Well, again, dealing with very tight, tough management and restrictions, and this is what she won't be doing. And they're, and you know, I understood they were very protective of her. And as I understood it through her manager, she was very wary of any kind of awards because she had a hard time in the press. You know, I mean, the press loved her. Early Joni Mitchell, and then they didn't. They wanted more of that, you know. Don't play that. What are you doing, going off in these other directions? So, when she finally came to understand that, you know, this was only about songwriters honoring one of the greatest American, North American songwriter contributors, she said yes. But then it was, she's not performing. She may or may not give an acceptance speech. You know, it was all the qualifiers, and said yes, yes, yes. We just want to honor her. The fact that she'll be there in person is huge. So what ends up happening, she gets there, she meets some of the people, and she feels good, you know, and she ends up playing three songs, was a total bonus for the room. I mean, amazing, you know. And then she ends up hanging out after the show in this backstage room with all these young songwriter volunteers who were working the show for us, who were instructed under no conditions do you ever approach Joni Mitchell, right? Well, she says, you know, because she comes in and she's chain smoking and she's talking about songwriting. And, you know, it was I'm sure it was a life changing moment for some of those people. And we even, you know, we did a photo, and now I look back and I think, oh my God, I've got my arm around her shoulder, you know, but she was so convivial, you know, it was just like that. So I'm on her website, Joni and I and Jeff Berry, who was the president of the Academy at that time. So it's lovely when you meet, you know, musical heroes, and they're even as pleasant or more pleasant than how their work has affected you, which is not always the case. You know, songs are distilled moments of wisdom or joy or pain, and you know the individual spent a lot of hours honing that with craft and skill and heart. Doesn't mean that every day you're going to catch anybody in their best. So I'm almost glad I didn't meet, you know, like McCartney would have been I almost met him. And what if he was having a bad day? You know?
0: It could happen.
1: Yeah, it could happen.
0: Your work in Cambodia, talk about that. You said you were there for what, 6 weeks?
1: Well, yeah. In the last 8 months, I've made six trips over. Combined about 6 weeks. I wasn't even planning to go to Cambodia on my original tour. I was in Vietnam, and I had a cancellation of a trip to Philippines. That's right. My friend was ill, and I couldn't visit. It wasn't good timing. So I just looked at the map, and I thought, hey, Cambodia, it's 6 hours away on a bus, you know? Mm-hmm. Well, I'm interested. I only knew about, you know, the Khmer Rouge sort of in history and the killing fields and this, you know, terrible thing from 50 years ago. Vietnam was a total mind blower. I mean, what a different... I don't know what I expected, but it's this modern, highly functional 50 year later, you know, very Western seeming society, capitalist feeling. So I went to Cambodia, and there are quite a few expats there. And so one of them is an American who has been there many years and started a charity because he noticed all these children on the street begging and without shoes and hanging out. And when he would play music, they were, you know, smiling and wanting to play with him. And he started bringing instruments, and then, you know, it evolved. It's called kidsonthebridge.org, if anybody wants to take a look at it. And so he told me about his charity. I thought it was a wonderful thing. As I explained earlier, when I find a place I know I want to come back to, I think, okay, I'll create a festival. In that case, not a big singer-songwriter community there. Some expats, some Khmer people singing in their language. But definitely a need, charitable need. So I started the Phnom Penh Songwriters Festival and the Siem Reap. That's the area with the Angkor Wat, the wonderful temple, and invited in the children from the school to perform. They're singing and playing guitar because music is part of the school curriculum, and also learning traditional Khmer dances, full costume, beautiful. You know, they can bend their hands back in a way that is completely unnatural. They practice it from, they're bending their hands back from childhood so that they have this curve to the hand. It's amazing.
0: Yeah.
1: And then I pushed because it was an important thing for them to have media, and got them on the front page of the national paper. So that was huge. Huge moment. And we were able to raise, you know, not a huge amount of money, but I think around $300, which over there is a lot, but of course much more is needed. But there are over 400 children getting free education that couldn't afford it. Their parents, they're from absolute lowest end of the economic scale. So
0: that's immense. And when you're hearing the music from these young people, what comes through there? I mean, do you just, as you say, just listen? Do you say, here's some music ideas, or what happens?
1: Well, the very first thing I did in Phnom Penh, which is something I often will do in foreign countries because they're not as common, is I offered up a free songwriting workshop.
0: All right.
1: And I didn't know if anybody would come. And the place that hosted me had a cutoff of 25 people, and they had a waiting list of 10 beyond the 25, you know, so it was packed. And they were hungry for I guess because I represented Western music world, and, you know, and some of them were writing in popular form, but some were mixing. One was doing hip hop, mixing traditional Khmer, you know, Cambodian music. Really cool. You know? And even though I'm not getting the lyrics, if it's in Cambodian, you get the feeling, you know?
0: Yeah.
1: So I'm doing a lot of listening and encouraging, and which is what I do on the retreats, you know, just basically take, I'll be in Ghost Ranch next week doing the very same thing, co-leading a songwriting retreat for the first year. Just saying, okay, where is this person? What do they want to do with their music? Because really, it's about their own artistic realization. You know, it's not about me to dictate a path or a form or anything. And then encourage and then offer some tools, some things I've picked up over the years. Because I'm a big believer in tools rather than rules.
0: Exactly.
1: Overall, too. Say no more.
0: House concert this Saturday, Ghost Ranch, your website. And then maybe we can go out in one of your songs.
1: Sure.
0: But just put those points out there.
1: Yes, so the house concert is my one public performance this week, this year in Taos. It's Saturday in Arroyo Seco, 4 p.m., 3:30 arrival. And if you want to attend, you send an email to grow, G-R-O-W, at yourtruenature.com. And Elon and Patty will get back to you and let you know all the address and all that. Ghost Ranch is, it's an organization called Ghost Ranch. So you go to their website, and it's a songwriting workshop, and it is still open for registration if somebody wants to jump in. We start officially on Monday. So I'm heading out Sunday morning. And my main website, if you want to download any of my songs, they're all free. Ever since Spot a Lie was created, I decided to give away my music. So BrettPerkins.com, BrettPerkins.
0: All right. You have a song that we can
1: short
0: go
1: song.
0: Out on?
1: Yeah. A song I wrote in Nepal listening to all the bells of the little temples all around town called Ring the Bell.
0: Great. Brett Perkins.

0: And my guest has been Brett Perkins. Thank you for being here.
1: Pleasure.
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0: Hey everybody, this is Harvey Sonny Wasserman back with California Solartopia Show and the Solartopia Show in general on the Pacifica Affiliate Network. 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We can also be picked up at the kpfk.org website, and we are available throughout the world on the Pacifica Affiliate Radio Network. We're going to be talking today with a truly great mainstay in the anti-nuclear movement, been with us before, the wonderful Carl Grossman, speaking to us from a Long Island that is free of the Shoreham nuclear plant, which never got open, in part thanks to Carl. Thank you, Carl, for that. And our co-host, Kevin Camps in Michigan, the executive director of Don't Waste Michigan, fighting the good fight against the Palisades nuclear plant, which is utterly ridiculous. And Kevin is basically on the west coast of Michigan, while we are on the west coast of California here in Los Angeles. Great to have you all with us. We are going to rock and roll today about I hate to use the word president in terms of what's his name there in the White House. Hey, for the first time in decades, the name of this guy has escaped me. Donald Trump. There it is. Donald Trump has essentially scammed the public and the world using the White House. This is unprecedented in American history, by the way. To use crypto to line his pockets. The reports are coming in this week. He's made some kind of an accounting, which is a rarity for him. He'll probably have his accountants executed in a week or two. But it's now become clear that on crypto, which is the scam of scams here, and it is, by the way, the reason that they want to build so many data centers. Data centers are basically crypto factories. And they require huge amounts of energy and water. And the public all over the United States is rising up with grassroots fury to stop these things. But we now realize in the last month or two that the Trump family has taken a direct financial interest in atomic energy, thus making nuclear power officially a Trump family swindle. That's really the only word to describe nuclear power now. Scam and swindle. Carl Grossman, do you want to give us some of the details? You're one of the great researchers on nuclear power, and you've got a couple of notches in your belt of reactors that did not get built in part because of you. Is it fair to call nuclear power now Donald Trump's personal swindle?
1: Yeah, it's a new scam, a big scam by Trump. An excellent online column from the New York Times, the very middle of the road New York Times by Claire Brown. And that's this week. Headline: Trump plans for nuclear power lurch ahead. And the first paragraph is: President Trump wants to quadruple nuclear power production in the United States by 2050. To get there, developers would need to build about 100 times as much nuclear capacity in the next 25 years as they did in the past 25. In recent weeks, a series of governmental announcements have nudged the country a bit closer to that goal. And it continues, nuclear power has broad bipartisan support in Congress, and many climate experts have embraced it as a low emissions source of energy. Other experts remain opposed, arguing that it's too expensive or that the safety risks are too high. That's to put it
0: Well,
1: mildly.
0: yeah, to build all those nukes, they got to go through Truth Social, right?
1: Well, Trump's main motive here is grifting. I mean, that's what he is, a world in terms of world order, on the top in terms of the history of grifting. And this Truth Social Front, he's used that as it's owned by the Trump family to buy into. This is a $6 billion plunge, TAE Technologies. And that's a company, it's out in California, which is into fusion. And we're seeing a massive effort, primarily by a torrent of executive orders of Trump promoting, it's a hyper promotion, promoting nuclear power, mainly because this has always been the central interest of Trump for his own financial gain and the gain of his sons and his family.
0: It's astounding. So to quadruple nuclear capacity in America, Trump will make billions of dollars. And that's the bottom line. Now, Kevin is a couple decades younger than me and Carl, but has been in the nuclear fight almost as long. Kevin, can you give us a clear description of what has happened now with Trump's presence in the Nuclear Regulatory Commission? But he has fired a chairman of the Nuclear Regulatory Commission, which has never been done before. And now the Supreme Court, the U.S. Supreme Court, has said that it's legally allowed for the President of the United States to fire the heads of any and all regulatory commissions. Now, that means basically, and tell me if I'm overreaching here, Kevin Camps, Donald Trump is now essentially in charge of nuclear, directly, personally, in charge of nuclear safety regulation in the United States of America. Is that an overstatement?
2: No, it's not. Yes, Christopher Hansen, who was Biden's chair of the Nuclear Regulatory Commission, and then he was demoted to a regular old commissioner, there are five of them that oversee the Nuclear Regulatory Commission, was fired in June of 2025, unprecedented, probably just because he was Biden's chairman, for no other reason, because Christopher Hansen was very pro-nuclear. And ironically enough, you mentioned Palisades Nuclear Power Plant in Michigan. Christopher Hansen, when he joined the commission, went on and on about how much he loved Palisades because he's from the company town. He's from South Haven, Michigan. And when I met with him during the pandemic, his background on Zoom was the famous or infamous aerial photograph of Palisades showing the beauty of Lake Michigan, the beauty of Southwest Michigan with this monstrosity on the beach, Palisades. He was very proud of Palisades, would do anything they asked, was doing anything they asked. Not good enough for Trump. Trump fired him. And then there was an
0: Kevin,
2: hearing.
0: Kevin, in the vernacular that has become the global currency of the Trump administration, would you say that Donald Trump gave Christopher Hansen a red card?
2: Yeah, I mean, talk about a meltdown. I mean, the U.S. national team melted down in the aftermath of Trump's intervention. So incredible stuff. Well, there was an infamous hearing before congressional committee after the firing, where the remaining Democrats on the Nuclear Regulatory Commission were asked by a Democrat in Congress, I assume, are you concerned about Trump's pressure on you? Will you do your job despite the pressure? And they said, oh, we feel the pressure, but don't you worry. We would never, you know, vote under that pressure the wrong way. Well, they pretty much, it's a rubber stamp. That's who gets on the commission in the first place. But one of those individuals, Bradley Crowell, who comes from Nevada, which is interesting because of the Yucca Mountain fight, there's sort of a reserved slot for Nevada Democrats on the Nuclear Regulatory Commission. He voted just recently the wrong way on our appeals at Palisades, despite the fact that in February of 2023, he had some very strong common sense questions about this restart scheme at Palisades. He said, why did they wait till the last second to even talk about continuing to operate Palisades to restart it? And they would have to start from scratch with a brand new license at Palisades because they had relinquished their old one. Well, I guess he got over it in the past 3 years because he just voted against us at Palisades. So there is no regulation now on nuclear power. If they haven't gotten rid of the regulations already under Trump, safety, environmental, health, they're in the process of doing so.
0: Well, let's revisit this Supreme Court latest debacle here. The United States Supreme Court, and correct me, Carl or Kevin, if I'm wrong, has ruled that the President of the United States, under the Constitution, has the right, or at least the power, we'll go into the morality here, but the power to remove the chair of any regulatory commission operating in the United States government. Is that? And that now translates to the Nuclear Regulatory Commission. Carl, am I overstating the case here?
1: No overstating. That's absolutely correct, and it's unprecedented. It's Trump's block on the Supreme Court doing what he wants.
0: So in terms of health, environmental regulation, any other kind of regulation that has been put in place over the centuries by the United States Congress and the American people, there really effectively is only one regulator in this country, and that's Donald Trump. Is that right, Kevin?
2: Yeah, the only carve-out that the Supreme Court identified was at the Fed. So it was a very arbitrary ruling at the NRC, which we're talking about, but also at the Environmental Protection Agency, the Department of Energy. Trump makes all the calls, ultimately. I mean, when he first came in the second term, he sent a DOGE representative from the Department of Energy over to NRC headquarters to tell them what the law was now. And, you know, we just saw the manifestation of that. Trump and company rushed through three microreactor design fire-ups. Why? Why did they rush through it? To celebrate the 250th birthday of America, they fired up three microreactor designs under Department of Energy and U.S. military auspices. The NRC was shunted aside. There will be no safety review. We don't need one. All because of the 4th of July. It was a form of fireworks for Trump. And thank God they didn't melt down or blow up, so far as we've heard. But this kind of thinking is an invitation, a recipe for disaster.
0: Well, I think that they will name these three reactors Little Bighorn Unit 1, 2, and 3. As you recall, in June 25th was the 150th anniversary of George Armstrong Custer's demise at the Little Bighorn at the hands of Sitting Bull and Crazy Horse. And by the way, I want to, again, as I did last week, recommend, there's an incredibly excellent documentary

just wipe out the 7th Cavalry. The American public was really shocked about that one. So here we go, 100 years later, and or however many, 150 years later, and now we're just having a sole regulator in the United States of America. On that note, we're going to take a short music break. I'm here honored to be with Carl Grossman and Kevin Camps. We're all going to sing together and be back in a little bit.

0: Okay, everybody, we are back at California Soartopia and the Pacifica affiliate Soartopia show. I'm Sonny Wasserman, and we're joined by the great Carl Grossman and our co-host Kevin Camps. We're talking about the fact that the nuclear power has, for all the tortured, is it safe? Is it environmentally okay? Do we need it? Is it too cheap to bother with? Is it too cheap to matter? As opposed to too cheap to meter, which is really what's going on here. I mean, I'm watching incredible stuff, or very incredible stuff, about the rise of renewable energy, and most importantly, in the last few years, batteries. And we're about to see battery technology has just exploded worldwide to the point that we're about to see some really, really mind-boggling breakthroughs in electric vehicles. We're talking now about electric vehicles that can get 900 to 1,000 miles on a single charge. It's astounding. The transition from lithium batteries to sodium batteries is amazing. So is what's happening with vehicles that are running on batteries. Like I say, you're going to be able to take, within a couple of years, and I'm waiting. I have a 2010 Toyota that limps along. It's about to go 100,000 miles. But I'm praying it holds out another couple of years, because in a couple of years we'll be able to buy cars that go 900 to 1,000 miles on a single charge, which can be done in a few minutes, and that is totally impacting the reality of the energy scene. And meanwhile, our fearless leader here has taken a personal financial stake in the nuclear power industry, and now wants to quadruple a nuclear capacity in the United States. There is only one way to describe the nuclear industry, Carl, and that is now it is a Trump swindle. Am I overstating the case? Give
1: No,
0: me a
1: not at
0: reality
1: all.
0: check.
1: Not one bit. It's in line with his general get rich quick, but it's beyond rich. I mean, this is the most corrupt administration in U.S. history. Nothing, but we're talking billions of dollars grifted away, and it's historic. And still, amazingly, there are these Trump cultists supporting him. Nevertheless, there are those who are realizing what a monster has been created.
0: Well, the monster is now radioactive. This push for new reactors, which is, it kills me to see or hear people who consider themselves and call themselves progressive to turn around and support atomic power. Basically, atomic power is now Trump power. Carl, do you want to talk a bit about the economics of what we're dealing with here? I mean, there are zero large atomic reactors under construction in the United States. They're now starting to put in place these small reactors. What is the cost comparison between big and small reactors versus renewables at this point in time?
1: Both are hyper expensive. In terms of traditional reactors, recently opened were the Vogtle 3 and 4 nuclear power plants in Georgia. We're talking $40 billion, many times more than they were estimated to cost. And in terms of the so-called SMR, small modular

0: reactors or small modular nuclear reactors, not cost effective at all. In fact, these kinds of small reactors were brought out decades ago, but considered uneconomic. So they went, they thought it would be the scale of the big reactors would be the economic scale would be better, but big or small economically, disaster. And you're talking, Harvey, about solar and wind and other safe, clean, green energy technologies. They're growing at a stupendous pace. And from an economic ground, they certainly should, because renewable is cheaper than nuclear.
1: Well, here in California, we have two reactors which were slated to shut, an omnibus plan that was approved by the state in 2018 and then sabotaged by Gavin Newsom in 2022, and which now the electric rates in California are the highest in the continental United States because of these two reactors. Kevin Camps, you're in Western Michigan. What is the economic impact of the attempt to restart? I can't barely even say, it's so insane to restart the reactor in Palisades. How is that going to affect the economics of energy in Michigan?
2: Well, Holtec International, the owner, has no skin in the game. They've gotten $3.52 billion in public funds thus far for the zombie reactor restart, but also for two new reactors they want to build there. They're calling them small modular reactors, but they are not small. They've increased in size over the years from 160 megawatts to 300 megawatts, now 340 megawatts. They want to build two of them, essentially doubling the nuclear megawattage of the site. And guess what the name of the proposed new reactors are? Pioneer 1 and Pioneer 2. And what's really ironic about that is there was a racist sculpture in Kalamazoo, Michigan, where I'm speaking to you from, called Fountain of the Pioneers. And what it showed was a pioneer with a weapon, either a gun or a club, and kneeling before him was a Native chief in headdress. And the pioneer was facing westward. And some Native American colleagues of mine in Southwest Michigan got that sculpture, which was many decades in place, removed in recent years. So, you know, our joke about the CEO of Holtec, Krishna Singh, is give that man a microphone, because he says the most outrageous things, including his name for these new reactors. So they've actually asked for another $12
1: billion. $12 billion?
2: Palisades.
1: $12 billion? Restart.
2: It would be a grand total of more than $16 billion, 1-6 with a B, at the Palisades site alone. It's all public money, mostly federal, some state, and also ratepayers.
1: What, Kevin, what is Donald Trump's commission on that $16 billion? How much of that goes directly into his pocket?
2: I don't know the answer to that. You know, in addition to the grifting by Trump and his friends and family, there's also the military connection. A colleague of mine, Alfred Meyer, who's long worked with Physicians for Social Responsibility, has had a couple great articles in the Progressive magazine over the years. One was entitled, "It's All About the Bomb." It was the connection between nuclear power and nuclear weapons, which goes back to the very beginning. And his second article was "The Bipartisan Atom," because of the Democrats' betrayal of the American people on this very question.
1: Well, you know, the Democrats have just disgraced themselves on this issue, and they now have to face the reality that this is a Trump family scam. There was no, you know, there was no direct connection to Trump's finances before the past couple of months, but they shamelessly, and the one thing you have to hand to Trump is that he is totally shameless. And the shameless leap of the Trump family famiglia operation here of buying directly into the nuclear power industry has been completed within the last couple of months. Trump Social, which has some kind of technological adjunct, has bought into this company in California. I believe they're 50-50 partners. The company in California is a fusion operation, allegedly, and there's just no filter here. Now, there's also no safety regulation. And let's talk about that a minute. In the 1957, I believe, the Congress passed the Price-Anderson Act, basically exempting the owners of nuclear power plants from any liability in case of a major catastrophe. There is a small perfunctory federal fund, which is a minuscule drop in the bucket for alleged compensation against people like me who live downwind from a nuclear plant who could get completely wiped out. So there's like, a couple of pennies may be available, but the PG&E, which owns Diablo Canyon, would not be responsible for irradiating all of California. And there's also, Kevin, tell us about what's happened with health regulations here, which Donald Trump is now, of course, he's a doctor, but we saw that picture of him healing where he kind of looked like Jesus, but I guess it was Dr. Jesus. Tell us what Donald Trump has now deemed to be safe in terms of radioactive emissions from nuclear power plants. And
2: Well, in
1: then.
2: executive orders in May of 2025, Donald Trump called for the total elimination of the as low as reasonably achievable radiation health protection standard. And he also called for the elimination of the linear no threshold theory, which has been consensus science for many decades, that any exposure to ionizing radioactivity, no matter how small the dose, is still a hazard for cancer and other diseases, and that these risks accumulate with exposure over a lifetime. And so there is a major gutting of even the linear no threshold theory, a major increase in allowable radiation doses to the public and to nuclear workers. And on workers, we already had the worst protections in the world. The international standard was 2 rem per year of worker exposure. In the US, it's long been 5 rem per year, 2.5 times worse than the international
1: Right.
2: standard. And now they're trying to increase those allowable exposures for public and workers
1: Well,
2: significantly.
1: I'm sure that Dr. Trump has our well-being in mind. We're almost out of time here. You guys are spectacular. We'll have to do this some more because this is a big deal, Carl Grossman. When you were fighting Shoreham, there were safety regulations in place. What's happening now? And are we going to go out with you? It's spectacular having both of you here.
0: It's all going in reverse. The NRC is the Nuclear Rubber Stamp Commission. And what the nuclear promoters are pushing again is what they call radiation hormesis.
1: Oh,
0: And
1: God.
0: the claim is that radiation exercises the immune system. So radiation is good for you.
1: Well, I think everybody here should go out. I want to remind you and stand by a nuclear plant and holding Donald Trump's hand and breathe in all that health-giving radiation because God knows we need it. This has been unreal. Milo Reason, thank you for producing. Gary Scott, thank you for being our engineer. We want to thank the Pacifica Affiliate Network, Ursula and Company, for making this available all over the country, all over the world, really, on the Pacifica Network. And we've been produced here at the virtual studios of KPFK in Los Angeles for everybody's use. And just remember, whenever you hear anybody advocating for more nuclear power plants, remember this is a Trump family swindle, pure and simple. And if you're advocating for more nuclear power, you're advocating for more money in the Trump family bank accounts. Let's be grateful that Solartopia, wind, solar, tidal, geothermal, ocean thermal, with amazing battery backups now is with us. It's ready to go. It's cheaper, safer, cleaner, faster to build, more reliable, and it's actually aesthetically more pleasing. This has been Sunny Wasserman. We are just glad to have you with us and stay with us. Go out and make a change in this world because God knows we need it. No nukes, everybody. We'll see you next week in Solartopia.

0: There is a peaceful pop-up protest every day of the week from 9 a.m. on the sidewalks at Paseo del Kit Carson intersection and World Cup. This activity is organized by community members standing up for democracy and the Constitution.
1: This is Robin Collier, President of Cultural Energy. 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

0: Hello and welcome to Background Briefing, available 24/7 at backgroundbriefing.org. I'm Ian Masters and today we'll look into a number of stories and issues in the news. We begin with the stalemate in the Persian Gulf, albeit an unstable one, as Pentagon war games consider putting boots on the ground on Iranian islands in the Strait of Hormuz, which the Iranian regime is determined to hold on to as a toll booth to collect fees. Dead against Iran's red line is the US determined to open up the strait as an international waterway, which it was before Trump and Netanyahu launched this war. Joining us is Hussein Banai, an Iranian-American scholar and professor of international studies at Indiana University, who teaches Iran's political development as well as U.S.-Iran relations. He's the author of Hidden Liberalism, Burdened Visions of Progress in Modern Iran, and we'll discuss his recent article at Foreign Affairs, When a Ceasefire is Really a Stalemate, Equilibrium with Iran is the Best America Can Do. Then, with 71% of Americans opposing AI data centers in their neighborhoods, and an internal report at Treasury warning of an AI bubble, along with similar warnings from the Bank of England and the head of the IMF, we'll speak with Fred Turner, the Harry and Norman Chandler Professor of Communication at Stanford University. He's the author or co-author of 5 books, including Seeing Silicon Valley, Life Inside a Fraying America, The Democratic Surround, Multimedia and American Liberalism from World War II to the Psychedelic 60s, and From Counterculture to Cyberculture, Stuart Brand and the Whole Earth Network. We will assess whether the richest oligarchs on the planet, the tech bros, will get their way owning the White House, or will the people demand some agency over the future of their communities and livelihoods. Then finally, we'll speak with Stephen Marsh, a novelist and culture writer whose recent books include The Next Civil War, Dispatches from the American Future, and The Last Election, co-authored with Andrew Yang. The host of the new podcast Gloves Off, we'll discuss his article at The Guardian, America is Destroying Itself, It's No Surprise, and another at The New York Times today, The Zombification of America. And joining us now is Hussein Banai, an Iranian-American scholar and professor of international studies at Indiana University, who teaches Iran's political development as well as U.S.-Iran relations. He's the author of Hidden Liberalism, Burdened Visions of Progress in Modern Iran, and has a recent article at Foreign Affairs, When a Ceasefire is Really a Stalemate, Equilibrium with Iran is the Best America Can Do. Welcome to Background Briefing, Hussein Banai.
1: Pleasure to be with you as always, Ian.
0: Well, thanks for joining us. And we do have a stalemate, that's pretty clear, between the US and Iran, but it's not stable. So I'm wondering, since you predicted that this would be the outcome in your Foreign Affairs article some weeks back, if it is to be this way, how can you have a stable stalemate?
1: Well, I think obviously there are two partners in this, and they both have to do their part to keep things stable. But one of them in this situation, Iran, is in the midst of processing its grief and trauma